0: Michelin Bib Gourmand list is out with 10 new eateries joining this year's selection.
1: Hey, but in the age of social media and with information at our fingertips, does a Michelin recommendation really change where we want to eat?
0: So we're asking, do we really need a list to tell us what is good food? Send us a text or an audio note at 963-11938. Good morning, here are the latest headlines coming up from the CNA newsroom. Search and rescue operations are continuing in Japan as the so-called 72-hour golden window for finding survivors shrinks rapidly. It follows a powerful 7.1 magnitude earthquake that struck the Kumamoto area on the southern main island of Kyushu on Tuesday. AP reports that the death toll now stands at 18. CNA's Julie Yu has more.
2: The main rescue focus is the Aeon Shopping Mall, where the quakes triggered an evacuation of nearly 6,000 staff and shoppers. It was followed by a huge explosion caused by a suspected gas leak. The second floor collapsed. Elsewhere, an ancient temple possibly destroyed. The Yasushiro Shrine is more than 140 years old. The wooden structure suffered extensive damage. Entrance gates and bell towers collapsed.
0: CNA's Michio Ishida tells us how Prime Minister Sanae Takaichi's government is responding to the crisis.
3: Now, Mr. Takaichi said at the top of an emergency disaster response headquarters meeting, rescue workers have been increased with 4,600 members of the Self-Defense Force, 2,000 police, 1,210 firefighters on the ground. She said so far, 450 evacuation shelters have been set up. Food, water, carbon box beds, commonly used in the past couple of years as disasters, supplies, have been prepared. And Defense Minister Shinjiro Koizumi said 300 air conditioners were transported by the Self-Defense Force and backup power are being pushed out. We do know Kumamoto is an industrial area with semiconductor factories. But for how long operations are suspended, it's not clear due to aftershocks. The government has been calling for residents to be on the alert for another possibly big one until next week. Now, there are also disruptions to public transportation. JR said in a news conference, local train lines will remain suspended. Railway tracks have been damaged and electric poles leaning towards the tracks.
1: U.S. President Donald Trump has threatened to retaliate against Iran for firing on American troops days after he stopped airstrikes to give diplomacy another chance. He said he would see if a deal could be struck, but warned of a harsh response if there's no agreement.
4: We're going to be hitting them very hard because it's our turn to hit them. They know it's coming. They're asking us not to do it, but they tried shooting it last night. So we had five rockets shot going 8,500 miles an hour, and all five rockets were knocked down to the ground. But they nevertheless took a shot, so it's our turn. And we'll see if we get there with an agreement at some point, but we're going to hit them very hard.
1: Iran's Revolutionary Guard acknowledged it fired several ballistic missiles at U.S. military facilities in Jordan and targeted three ships in the Strait of Hormuz. It follows a joint U.S.-Saudi Arabian operation against Iran-backed militias in Iraq for drone attacks against Saudi oil facilities. Reports say at least 20 militants were killed in that attack, including several Iranians. Separately, UK maritime security firm Ambry says a drone struck a U.S.-owned LNG tanker at Egypt's Mediterranean port of Damietta. The attack caused a fire that then spread to another vessel. Cairo confirmed a fire at the port but did not mention a drone attack. It was not immediately clear who was responsible for the strike, but it suggests hostilities may be widening.
0: India's top federal investigative agency has filed formal charges against 13 people for this year's medical entrance examination paper leak. The charges were filed as the lower house of parliament passed a bill to strengthen penalties for exam paper leaks. The legislation will move to the upper house before requiring presidential approval to become law. Meanwhile, India's top court has ordered the release of detained protesters under the age of 18 and barred police from taking coercive action or publicly disclosing their personal data. The Cockroach Janta Party has warned of fresh nationwide protests if the government fails to withdraw police complaints against demonstrators. Ishan Garg, who's tracking this story for CNE, looks at the key demands that remain unresolved.
5: What they had campaigned on broadly was the idea of education reforms, and some of their demands already have been met. For example, the resignation of India's education minister, who's now been replaced by another member of parliament. And so while that demand has been met, the question of education reforms, that's still something that's being worked on. Now, the government passing this new bill, at least in the lower house of parliament, is still two steps away from becoming a proper law. But this is one step in the direction of those education reforms, building on those education reforms. Now, what the Cockroach Janata Party and their senior leaders are saying, that their immediate concern is that a lot of the police complaints against protesters, they have not been taken back by the police, and they say that this is something the government had assured them of. We've already seen in the states of Assam in northeastern India, in the state of West Bengal and Bihar in eastern India, where police have already, they have cancelled these complaints against those protesters. But as of Wednesday morning, we had not heard of any such news coming from the Delhi police. Delhi, of course, was the epicenter of these protests that were that had turned violent on a few occasions as well.
1: A new $900 million support package will be given to businesses and households in Singapore to cope with the impact of the Middle East crisis. The move follows feedback from businesses and the public on rising cost pressures. CNA's Angela Lim reports.
6: It is the second round of support this year after a $1 billion assistance package announced in April. The government says funding will initially come from this year's approved budget. If more money is needed, it will seek Parliament's approval for a supplementary budget later in the year.
7: The first package that we put out in April this year prioritized the speed of getting the support to businesses. And this second package is focused on helping specific needs arising from feedback from the businesses. And I think the overall shape of this $2 billion package is appropriate for the economic conditions of today.
1: You were hearing there Second Minister for Finance and Minister for Transport Jeffrey Siow ending that report by Angela Lim.
0: Around one third of the $900 million support package will go towards helping businesses. Measures include cash grants for SMEs and rental support for hawkers and market stallholders as they grapple with rising costs. The government says the package comes amid expectations of higher energy prices and continued geopolitical uncertainty in the Persian Gulf. CNA's Claudia Lim has more in this report, featuring Second Minister for Finance and Minister for Transport, Jeffrey Siow.
8: Singapore's economy may have held up well in the first half of the year, but not everyone is enjoying the gains. Second Minister for Finance, Jeffrey Siow, says while sectors that are riding the AI wave are thriving, others continue to feel the strain of rising costs.
7: There were businesses that are more directly affected by high energy costs and continue to be. There are businesses, particularly SMEs, that have less of a buffer to be able to cope with the increase in the top-line costs. So there is still feedback that there's at different parts of the economy that help is needed.
8: To help ease the pressure, smaller local businesses will receive a one-off cash grant to support their cash flow. Eligible SMEs with at least one local employee will receive $500 per employee, capped at $2,500 per company. About 160,000 businesses are expected to benefit.
9: The SME cash grant should not be viewed in silo, but it also should be viewed in addition to the various grant support and programs that's been extended to our SMEs to help them stay relevant, resilient, and well-placed to seize opportunities that come their way.
0: And you also heard there from Low Yen Ling, Senior Minister of State for Trade and Industry, ending that report by Claudia Lim.
1: And in entertainment news,
10: swim, what a funny love your skin. Swim, swim.
1: While K-pop group BTS seems to be swimming away from the Grammys, the boy band says it will not submit any music for consideration at next year's Grammy Awards, citing dissatisfaction with the new category for Best Asian Pop Music Performance. The Recording Academy announced the new category in June for music from South Korea, Japan, China, and elsewhere in the region. But it drew mixed reactions. Some critics say it places Asian artists in a separate category instead of recognizing them alongside global peers. A BTS says they hope their music can be heard and loved for what it is, rather than being divided by region or language. BTS's comeback album Arirang topped the Billboard 200 chart for two consecutive weeks, setting a new record for a K-pop act. The group had been widely expected to contend for some of the Grammy's top awards, including Album of the Year. And that's the news. I'm Andrea Heng with Hairianto Demand. Get headlines anytime on CNA 938 and CNA.asia. From the news, we swim away to traffic now. Accident on the BKE towards the PIE after the KJE, causing congestion till the SLE. Avoid lane 3. We also have an accident on the TPE towards the PIE after the KPE. And do look out for a broken down vehicle on the CTE towards the SLE after Moulmein Road. That's it for traffic. Do expect the usual slowdowns in and around the same spots as they are every morning. Drive safely.
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1: Let's do a weather check at this very moment. Thundery showers expected later this morning into the early afternoon as well, making way for a relatively cooler evening than this week has been. 33 degrees is your top temperature and a cool of 24 overnight.
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0: That is correct. Welcome to The Big Question right here on CNA 938. Okay, so every year, food lovers out there, including myself, including yourself, Andrea, we wait to see, kind of, right, who makes the Michelin Bib Gourmand list. For some eateries, well, it is a badge of honor. I mean, it is not easy to go onto the list. For others, it can mean longer queues, new customers, and a lot more attention.
1: But here's the thing, right? We live in a world where a lot of us discover new places to eat through social media.
0: Yeah.
1: TikTok, Instagram, even Google reviews. So with that in mind, do we really feel like a Michelin recommendation carries the same weight? Does it matter to us? Is it is it a pertinent and I suppose you know, a list that we really turn to when it comes to deciding where to eat? So we have a couple of Michelin Bib Gourmand recipients joining us for the big question today. Anders Cheong is co-founder of Tiong Bahru Chicken Rice, a longtime Michelin Bib Gourmand recipient. And Dr. Fu Chien Yu, co-founder of King of Laksa, one of this year's new Bib Gourmand recipients. Both of you, good morning. Welcome. Anders, let's start with you. Now, you've been on the Bib Gourmand list for several years now. Looking back, what changed almost immediately once you put that Michelin Bib Gourmand decal on your stall window? What was the first thing you noticed at your stall?
13: Well, good morning. Thank you for having me in your show. Well, the first thing was actually the queue became like three times longer. And, you know, we're always like, you know, the first time, the day after when the guide was published. And then what happened is a customer from all over Singapore and tourists came here and told us that because they saw the name in the Michelin guide and they came over. right? Beyond this crowd, I think what touched us most was this recognition. As hawkers, we wake up very early in the day and then do the same thing over and over again. And then sometimes we wonder if people notice all the effort behind it. So receiving this beep command is like, you know, saying, we see your hard work. It meant a lot to us, actually.
0: Indeed, indeed. Okay, Chen Yi, let's go to you now. Firstly, congratulations on the getting onto the list as well. You've experienced it for the first time. What has the response been like since the announcement? Has your queue got longer over the last couple of days?
14: Hi, good morning. Yeah, thanks for having me on the show. So since the announcement, actually, it's just like another ordinary day at the store. So we didn't even know what's happening until there was this Straits Time reporter and photographer turned up at our store. And he said, congratulations. Then, you know, then we were like, huh? Shocked. But we, I mean, it was the Michelin Guide. It was like end of May, something like that. So we were thinking it's like old news already. So we only got to know through the photographer of Straits Time photographer. He told us. And I think the queue yesterday, yeah, it was longer than usual. But we were prepared. Like, we ordered more ingredients. We had our helper. And it was longer than usual. Yeah.
1: Okay, that can only be a happy problem, if I may say so. Anders, you know, everyone, including Chen Yu, right, talks about longer queues once they receive this recognition. But what are some of the changes people don't see behind the scenes? I think Chen Yu also mentioned, you know, being prepared, ordering more ingredients, making sure she has enough supply to feed the masses that turn up at her stall. What other changes happen behind the scenes when you receive a recognition like this, Anders?
13: Well, the very next day, we did the same thing. We have ordered more food. And then the preparation started early, like as early as 4 a.m. in the morning. And then, when we start preparing, you know, we also think of, you know, we have to spend more time doing a quality check. And we plan this, you know, so that you won't screw up the day.
0: Okay. And this, I'm just curious here. Does the queue sort of die down sometimes, you know, when the list, I suppose, you know, gets a bit older, and then at the same time peak again, you know, every time the list is released? Do you see that pattern happening as well?
13: Yes. The queue will last probably like about three to four months, and then it dies down to our normal queue.
0: Yeah.
13: And then, yeah, it gets up again when the beep is published again. Yeah.
1: So that should help with your supply scheduling and rostering of manpower.
13: We are actually very much into it because we have been like 10 years running.
0: Yeah.
13: We know. So now we know that the sequence.
1: Yeah. So this is going to be very beneficial for you, Chen Yu, to be prepared for all of this that's happening in the wake of the Michelin recognition. So has this award, Chen Yu, has it already changed the way you are thinking about running the business? You know, knowing that now customers have come with higher expectations, they're going to share with the news with their friends. Oh, you must try this laksa, and then more people are going to come down. So they have that expectation there, right? Are you already thinking or planning of ways to, you know, change the way you operate, perhaps?
14: Before this, we have already started to look for manpower and also like full-time staff to do our kitchen prep and also the cooking, of course. But with this award coming in, I think more like a validation and acknowledgement for our hard work, especially like what the Tiong Bahru chicken rice owners say that it's hard work, early morning. We don't really early do it early morning, mostly it's late at night until past midnight sometimes.
0: I can
14: So
0: imagine. Yeah, I can imagine. I mean, it's that expectation and that pressure, right? But I think at the end of the day, both of you guys are seasoned hawkers. You know what to expect. You come in prepared, right, with this business. Now, to the both of you, if we could ask, Bib Gourmand is about serving great food at affordable prices, but at the same time, also we know businesses are facing cost pressures, right? Rising ingredient costs, manpower costs. Talk to us about how difficult is it to maintain that balance today? Anders, perhaps we can start with you.
13: Yeah, honestly, yes, this is one of the biggest challenges today. Like everything has gone up, like ingredients, utilities, rent, of course, manpower. But many of our customers are families and office workers who eat hawker food regularly. So we know they also feel the same pressure from rising costs. So before we think about increasing prices, we always ask ourselves, can we improve our operations? Can we reduce waste? Can we be more efficient? So we try our best to absorb as much as we can because affordable food is part of what hawker culture is about.
1: Well said. And Chan Yu, what about you? Do you find it challenging to balance, rising ingredient and manpower costs, but at the same time making sure that, your laksa, your bowls of laksa remain affordable to your customers?
14: Yes, like what Adler say, he said, yes, this is one of the challenges, I think the more important challenges currently, because our suppliers, especially the food costs, also increasing. But I would say we are thankful that we have support from also our suppliers who we try to negotiate with them to give us a better price, even though our volume is not like super huge, like a restaurant style. Then what we do is we try to reduce a lot of wastage, especially in the food preparation. So we don't like waste the food, throwing it away. We like portion it out like this. So we still try to be consistent with the quality, because we're very conscious that Bib Gourmand is about value, but also, but the bowl of laksa needs to speak for itself as well.
1: Oh, for
0: Yeah,
1: sure.
0: for sure.
1: By the
13: Well,
1: way, you won't.
13: actually, I have something to add.
1: Yes,
0: Yes, go
1: Anders.
0: ahead.
13: Yeah, I really want to thank our government for actually the latest announcement that they are subsidizing some of our pain.
0: The support
13: Yeah,
0: package,
13: you know the
0: yeah.
13: latest announcement?
0: Yeah, the support package
1: Oh,
0: for
1: that's good to
0: businesses,
1: hear. Essentially, I mean, people have been, especially small and medium businesses like yourselves, have been very worried about the cost
13: For 6 months
1: pressures. Yeah,
13: until
1: exactly.
13: next year.
1: Yeah, that's great.
13: It's a very good news for all.
1: I'm glad there's a lot of relief amongst hawkers like yourself as well. So we are asking you today, do we really need a list to tell us what food is good? We have a message from Tommy.
0: Yeah, so Tommy says, having a list of good eateries is good to have, as we can have something to refer to when we are, sometimes at our wits' end of deciding what to eat. I can empathize with that, I understand. However, F&B businesses are always very challenging since each consumer has one specific or unique preferences. We've talked about this as well yesterday. Therefore, it is okay that you might not agree with an eatery list of any organization, for example, like the Michelin, after tasting the food.
1: That's true. So he's basically said what we said as well, that the list isn't the only list, it's not the be all and end all. There are many other ways and indicators of good food, right, here in Singapore. So back to you, Anders. These days people discover food through social media. I was talking talking yesterday about how sometimes what I do is wherever I am in Singapore, I'll just open up my Google Maps and look at what's the nearest highly rated food available near me. Because I think it's just more convenient that way. I'm in a hurry, but I also don't want to waste calories on bad food, lah, right?
13: Right.
1: So,
13: right.
1: So do you think then that a Michelin Bib Gourmand still carries influence and weight compared to 10 years ago? I mean, you've been on this list for so long. Do you really think it makes a difference and has the same level of influence today?
13: Yes, it does. I think this is the biggest thing that actually put our customer like they trust that the Bib is the one that carries the weight. Mm-hmm. And then people who has been doing it consistently over the years, that's why they are in their this. Yeah, but obviously the social media is one thing that actually brings a lot of people, like, you know, immediately to a place, right, like our store. Mm. And then this is like somehow they cannot sustain. Like when the social media actually flash out, and then you have this one or the 2 days, you have a lot of people coming in.
0: Yeah, I think at the end of the day, you know, the fact that you've been on the list for 10 years, that in itself, that recognition for that 10 years, that speaks, right, of the food that you offer as well. Now, to the both of you, as we wrap up our conversation this morning, if someone was or were to be deciding where to eat tonight, for us, the team is what to eat for lunch, basically, later on, would you tell them to trust Michelin, social media, or perhaps just simply follow the longest queue? Chen Yu, perhaps you can start with you.
14: I would say Michelin Bib Gourmand definitely carries a different kind of credibility with consistency and quality and standard. So like one of the customers was saying that day, he said that even if you are a millionaire with millions of dollars, you can't buy this award, you see. So like TikTok, social media, yes, can like, you know, pay some influencers to do a video for you. But Bib Gourmand, right, is definitely is a different level.
1: Yeah, I know, that's a good point. We didn't think about it that way, right? We forget how, you know, for social media, a lot of it is paid marketing as well. Anders, what about you? If you were to meet someone who is stumped on where to eat tonight, would you trust them, tell them to trust Michelin, social media, or just follow the queue, as we Singaporeans like to say?
13: I think for people who are not around the hawker center or the eateries, I think the first thing is to bring up the Michelin Bib or Google Michelin, you know, accredited stores and all that. So after that, you know, they can go to the place that they want to go. I think that's the easiest thing to do. And then, yeah. And then you can be verified when you reach the place. You see the long queue, yeah, then you are not wrong.
1: Yeah. follow the nose, follow the taste buds, and follow the queue. Yeah. Thank you.
13: Follow the Bib, then follow the queue.
1: Follow the Bib and follow the queue.
0: That is correct. It looks like we have to try both. Yeah, now the team has to try both. Yeah,
1: chicken rice and laksa are both my favorite dishes anyway. So thank you both of you for coming on the show. Congratulations once again. Anders Cheong is co-founder of Tiong Bahru Chicken Rice, a long-time Michelin Bib Gourmand recipient, and he was accompanied by Dr. Fu Qian Yu, co-founder of King of Laksa, one of this year's new Bib Gourmand recipients. We're still asking you, do you think we still need a list to find out what food is good to eat? Let us know. 96311938.
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0: Your time is 8:30. Let's have a look at the latest from the CNA newsroom. Search and rescue operations, they are continuing in Japan as the so-called 72-hour golden window for finding survivors shrinks rapidly. It follows a powerful 7.1 magnitude earthquake that struck the Kumamoto area on the southern main island of Kyushu on Tuesday. AP reports that the death toll now stands at 18. Rescue teams are focusing on the Aeon Shopping Mall, where the quake triggered the evacuation of nearly 6,000 staff and shoppers. This was followed by a huge explosion caused by a suspected gas leak. The second floor collapsed. 4 people were found dead, while 3 remain missing. Japan's self-defense forces, as well as firefighters from Taiwan, have joined the rescue operations. Air conditioners are being distributed as extreme heat is forecast. CNA's Michio Ishida tells us how Prime Minister Sanae Takaichi's government is responding to the crisis.
3: Now, Mr. Takaichi said at the top of an emergency disaster response headquarters meeting, rescue workers have been increased with 4,600 members of the self-defense force, 2,000 police, 1,210 firefighters on the ground. She said so far, 450 evacuation shelters have been set up. Food, water, carbon box beds, commonly used in the past couple of years as disasters, supplies, have been prepared. And Defense Minister Shinjiro Koizumi said 300 air conditioners were transported by the self-defense force and backup power are being pushed out. We do know Kumamoto is an industrial area with semiconductor factories. But for how long operations are suspended, it's not clear due to aftershocks. The government has been calling for residents to be on the alert for another possibly big one until next week. Now, there are also disruptions to public transportation. JR said in a news conference, local train lines will remain suspended. Railway tracks have been damaged and electric poles leaning towards the tracks.
0: Dr. Anthony Fauci, who led America's COVID-19 response, has declined to answer questions at a tense U.S. Senate hearing on the pandemic. Republican lawmakers repeatedly accused him of concealing information about the origins of COVID and lying about its dangers. Dr. Fauci invoked his Fifth Amendment rights more than 100 times.
18: Can you explain to the committee why you chose to fund this dangerous research in China?
19: On the advice of counsel, I respectfully declined to answer, based upon my rights under the Fifth Amendment of the Constitution.
20: Well, nothing says honesty like taking the Fifth, huh, Doc? Let's try something. What day of the week is it today?
19: On the advice of counsel, I respectfully declined to answer based upon my rights under the Fifth Amendment of the Constitution.
0: You heard there from U.S. Republican Senators Rand Paul and Josh Hawley. Now, the questioning went on for nearly 3 hours. Democrats called the hearing politically motivated, accusing Republicans to try to entrap Dr. Fauci. The former official said he believed he was being targeted.
19: Given Senator Paul's obvious obsession with calling for my prosecution, his repeated slanderous comments about me, and recently his publicly releasing my unredacted personal diary aimed at embarrassing and intimidating me, the only conclusion I can reach is that the sole reason he is calling me before this committee is to get me to say something, anything, that could vindicate his repeated public pledges that I end up, in his words, quote, behind bars, unquote.
0: And here is Republican Senator Rand Paul once again.
18: Dr. Fauci, I wanted to hear perhaps an apology, perhaps some semblance of being sorry for what happened or that judgment errors were made. We didn't hear any of that. Because you refused to answer, citing a privilege that is unsupported because of your pardon, and after being denied to do so, this committee has scheduled a vote next week on a resolution certifying your contempt.
1: 35 minutes past the hour, time for some business headlines on CNA 938. The US Federal Reserve has kept interest rates unchanged for a fifth straight meeting, but an unusually divided vote has exposed growing pressure within the central bank to raise rates amid renewed price pressures and elevated inflation. CNA's Elizabeth Neo has more.
2: Now, three officials broke ranks in the decision, voting instead for a quarter point rate hike. They were Dallas Fed President Lori Logan, Cleveland Fed President Beth Hammack, and Minneapolis Fed President Neil Kashkari. This is the first time since 2016 that three officials dissented in the same direction over a policy change. But Fed Chair Kevin Warsh pushed back against the idea that keeping rates unchanged reflected inaction, saying that the Fed remains committed to bringing inflation down.
21: Not one of my FOMC colleagues is under any illusion. We have begun a new chapter. And we understand that the 5+ years of inflation above target cannot be cured in 9 weeks or by a single month of modest price decreases. This Fed will not waver. Our credibility rests on performing our duties and delivering on our responsibilities.
2: But the Fed's policy decision and Mr. Walsh's assurances did little to ease market concerns the U.S. central bank could face a tougher battle against renewed inflation pressures linked to the Iran war. The reaction visible in the world's largest bond market, where U.S. 30-year Treasury yields rose more than 10 basis points, hitting its highest level since 2007. And the move reflecting expectations that interest rates could remain elevated for longer, keeping pressure on long-term U.S. borrowing costs.
1: In other business news, the U.S. is banning new foreign-made humanoid robots. The Federal Communications Commission says it wants to secure critical supply chains. It believes imports of advanced robots pose risks to national security. But Beijing's foreign ministry says Washington is trying to suppress Chinese enterprises. CNA's Crystal Chia has more on what industry leaders are saying about the rivalry.
22: This push to engage China comes amidst what we are seeing, especially in recent months, this increasingly powerful AI capability by China. We remember Moonshot's Kimi K3, a large language model startup that rattled markets, especially as financial investors started to question about whether America's lead in the AI race is safe. And now this week, there was another tech in the spotlight, DUV machines. So these are chip making tools, and this tech is currently being dominated by a Dutch supplier ASML. But we are reading media reports citing anonymous sources that a little known state-backed company called Aishengna, they have started production of these tools. Now, the technology is still being tested here, but if successful, it would represent a big win for Beijing's drive for self-sufficiency. Now, as this race intensifies, several tech leaders have started to address this rivalry. Meta Platform's Mark Zuckerberg said that banning Chinese AI would not be an effective solution, and that he urged US companies to look at their own bottlenecks to see how to better compete with China. And over here, the founder of Zhipu AI, that's one of our large language model startups. The founder has released an internal memo last month saying that he believes frontier AI should stay open, it should remain broadly accessible to all, and that it should not be only controlled by a select few.
1: Jagruti Dave is also tracking the story for CNA and tells us whether the restrictions could be expanded to other areas of the tech industry.
4: There is a distinct possibility that it could happen. We've already seen a number of import bans on Chinese tech, for example, drones, on the exports of and on the exports of U.S. advanced technology to China, because many in the U.S. And senior officials have been accusing China of intellectual property theft, which is something obviously that China is denying. The U.S., we understand, is also looking at restrictions on Chinese open source AI models. So there is a real sense that the United States is looking at sectors that are lucrative, where they could be at a disadvantage. If you just look at the numbers here, Morgan Stanley is predicting that the market for humanoid robots could be worth $5 trillion by 2050. So a ban, this kind of foreign imports, would certainly give the US an advantage, and they're clearly on the lookout for other sectors where they can keep competition fresh with China.
1: And that's business news anytime it breaks on CNA.Asia. All right, traffic update before we continue with the big question here on CNA 938 at 8:41 a.m. Here are the latest updates. There's an accident on the CTE towards the AYE after Ang Mo Kio Avenue 5. Also, there is an accident on the BKE towards the PIE after the KJE exit, and that's causing delays to bus services 171, 187, 963 and 966. It's a 20-minute delay, by the way. Heavy traffic in the meantime in the CTE tunnel towards the AYE at the Havelock Road exit. Also slow moving on the AYE towards the MCE between the Buona Vista and Clementi Avenue 6 exits. You're up to date with traffic. Please be safe.
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0: That is correct. We come back to the big question right here on CNA 938. And today we are asking you, do we really need a list to tell us if a food is good? For me, myself, I just trust my friends, lah. You know?
1: See, I've done that before. I'm telling you, I have stories, man. Don't mess with my food. I have trusted a number of friends and their recommendations before.
0: But I'm pretty sure there are particular friends whom you really trust.
1: Only, yeah. A few.
0: Ah, right?
1: Yes, I've trusted, like, okay, I'm exaggerating.
0: Okay, okay.
1: One or two friends I don't trust.
0: Sure.
1: And they sell it really well. Like, hey, this one is very good. No, you must try. I'm like, nah.
0: It's all right.
1: Nah, it's all right. I'm not going back. But then, yes, you're right. There are a couple of friends out there that I really do trust. One has a bit more of an expansive and expensive taste.
0: Okay, okay.
1: So whenever I need to look for a nice restaurant, I go to her. Hawker, hit and miss. Hawker, there are a couple of people that I do trust. But you know what? I trust strangers. Google reviews, man. Okay. That's me.
0: Yeah. And long queues, I suppose.
1: No, long queue is like, I've had, okay.
0: Okay.
1: I've joined long queues before.
0: Sure.
1: Many times, and I have been utterly let down.
0: Oh dear.
1: So I don't trust the queues.
0: Okay.
1: Because honestly, the queues are not always because the food is good.
0: Sure.
1: It could be because
0: it's affordable.
1: It's affordable, yeah.
0: Sure.
1: It could be because they're a bit slower with putting the meal together. I'm saying it as it is. Some of our hawkers and our uncles and aunties, right? And I'm all for supporting them. Yeah. But if I'm in a rush or if I'm hungry and I really don't want to wait, I'm going to skip it.
0: Fair enough.
1: Yeah.
0: Fair enough. And also it depends on, I suppose, how the food is cooked. Sometimes it can be a bit more elaborate, which is why it takes a bit longer.
1: Yeah. I mean, things like noodles, right?
0: Yeah.
1: You have to cook a la minute. things like chicken rice or economy rice or it's nasi padang, it's just there, you just pop, pop, pop, pop, pop, and you're done.
5: Correct.
1: Right?
5: Correct.
1: Yeah. So it's a strategy as well. It depends on what you're feeling or what you're going through that day. If you're not on a time crunch, then have the bak chor mee lah.
5: Sure. Okay, so we are asking you, right? Text us 9631-1938. Do we really need a list to tell us if the food is good? So before the break, we heard from two Michelin Bib Gourmand recipients about what it's like to earn the recognition, both the pros and cons. Now, but while this list has long been seen as one of the world's most respected food guides, the way we discover food has changed in many ways as well.
1: Yeah, true. So these days, like me, a lot of people, you know, find their next meal on social media, on Google reviews, right? TikTok, Instagram.

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1: First of all, taking a look at this year's recipients, especially the new ones, anything that struck you?
2: Hello, thanks for having me today. I think I was just excited mostly to see that there are a lot of new stores that make the cut, right? So I think it's exciting for foodies also because it's something new for us to go and experience ourselves.
1: Okay. So every year this list gets announced, right? Yeah. The Michelin Bib Gourmand list. Do you still get excited by it, or has it just become one of the many food lists out there and then, you know, it all becomes just noise after a while? Because, you know, 10 years is a long time, right?
2: Yeah, I think it is still exciting, especially for content creators. I think it's a good chance to tap onto this, like, Michelin food guide to actually go down, try it, and then create content around it and tell people, like, oh, is this particular spot worth trying? Because there's a total of 97 this year. That's a lot.
1: Yeah.
2: And we are probably not going to try everything one by one, right?
1: That's
2: a whole YouTube series.
1: Yeah, that's true. So we just
2: then we'll
1: an
2: go
1: idea.
2: Into Yeah, so we'll probably go into social media, check out the food spots, and then see like if there's any reviews about whether or not it's actually worth going down to.
3: I think you have offered a very interesting perspective. So what you're saying is it's complementary, right? So you have this list, you look at the list, and then you go to social media to kind of check and learn more about it. Is that what you're saying, Yongsin?
2: Yes, that's right. I think it's complementary because Michelin is about exposure, right, and recognition. The whole nation is going to know about it. So then social media complements it in a way we use social media to then give the extra boost to like those hawkers that, you know, we tried and then we think it is worth the Michelin. But maybe for, you know, there have been influencers who kind of like expose Michelin and think that it's not as good. So then that is very subjective also. I think it opens up a lot more conversation for people to try, and then they can also discuss whether or not it is actually worth the Michelin. Everyone's feedback is subjective.
3: Yeah.
2: So I think it's good for the local scene in any ways.
1: Okay, so good PR, bad PR, criticism and praise doesn't matter because eventually it all brings the crowd to the stalls anyway. That's a very fair point. Benjamin has texted us. He says, social media ratings for food stalls can be faked or paid for, I suppose. But Michelin's will be fairer, not paid marketing. There is trust in the taste quality. So thanks very much, very much, Benjamin, for that text there. Yongsin, you've eaten all over Singapore. It is kind of your gig to do that. I want to say I'm envious of you because you get to eat a lot of stuff, but I think about the indigestion I get after eating a lot of food and I'm like, okay, maybe not. So when you go to these Michelin recipient stalls, right, do you think their picks generally reflect what locals think is genuinely good food?
2: I think in a sense, yes, because this Michelin list has been around for so many years, right? I think they would probably know what's the standards. But in another way, I think because it is such a prestigious recognition, people have really high expectations going into it. And it's going to be very different from what you see on social media. Maybe for social media, when the food goes viral, it might not just be about the taste, it could be about the visuals, you know? So different expectations, but for Michelin food spot, it's only about the taste. So maybe some people going into it, they might be a bit disappointed, then feel that it is not living up to, you know, how it should be.
3: Yeah. Okay, so I am now going to put you on a spot here, Yongsin. Have you ever disagreed with a Bib Gourmand recommendation? I mean, what do you think Michelin sometimes misses?
2: I think it's just about subjective taste. I mean, for me personally, I have tried a few Michelin spots in

0: Singapore and felt that it didn't quite hit what I deem as good food. Mm. But that is very subjective, you know. I've discussed with my friends and they are like, oh, really? I thought that was a good meal. Yeah. So it's very different. And I think it's worth it to when you see a spot and maybe the food looks good, because that's the first perception we have, right? Visual. Mm-hmm. So if the visual looks good, maybe just give it a chance, head down to try, especially if it's a local food store. I think there's no harm in, you know, giving support to the local food stores, especially the newer ones. Give it a try and then we see whether it is to your liking, because everything is subjective and it is your lived experience. So why not just hit down and try it?
1: Yeah, I think that's a very fair point indeed, and very fair perspective as well. Now, again, we know that taste is subjective, and you've comprehensively explained and made a case for it as well. But are there... I really don't like to use this term because it's overused in social media, but are there hidden gems that you feel deserve to be on this year's list but didn't get the recognition?
0: I think probably there would be a few, because some local stores, or maybe not even, they don't even sell local foods, like maybe it's some other cuisine, right? Mm. For me personally, I have had food that I felt, wow, mind-blowingly good. But it's not a local food, so then it doesn't get onto the Michelin list because it's the different type of cuisine. Mm. So then there are a few hidden gems, but maybe not meant for this list, maybe meant for my own social media list of like top 10 good food, you know, everyone differs.
2: Okay. So on that note, Yongsin, as a food content creator, do you think, you know, creators today like yourself, you guys have sort of as much influence as Michelin when deciding where people eat? Where do you see, you know, influences like yourself or food content creators like yourself fit into that space?
0: I think influencers definitely influence, because that's the whole point, right, of what they're doing. I think the Michelin list, things like this, gives exposure, but There's no CTA behind it. Like, it's just a list, you know. It's not like, go and try.
1: Yeah, that's true.
0: But for food content creators and influencers, maybe they make content around a particular store, or maybe they try five. And at the end of the video, there's always a CTA. There's always like, go and try it. This one is good, you know. Mm. So then that influences people to actually like, oh, this food creator said it's good, and to try it. So, okay, I'm going to find time to actually hit down and queue for it. Mm. So I think that's the difference, yeah.
1: Right. But then there's also, you know, those that pay for content creators to, you know, review their food also. I mean, we have to talk about that space as well, right? I'm not very sure how it works, and I don't know if it's still rampant in social media. It's quite common in social media today as it was maybe 5 years ago, where, you know, stallholders would pay influencers to talk about their stall. How do we then discern whether something is paid or not versus what I assume you do, which is you go on your own accord, you do your own thing, and you come up with your own list based on your subjective taste?
0: I think it's important to cross-check different sources. So maybe like you saw a post from a person saying that, like, wow, this food is the best I've ever had. It might sound a bit suspicious. Mm-hmm. So then you might want to like cross-check with other people who have created content around this food spot. Is it the same sentiments across all? Or like Google reviews, is it high ratings? Were there like negative experiences with the taste or the service? Things like that. Mm. So I think maybe before one heads down to the restaurant, maybe do a little bit of to see, and then take the chance to also see what menu items you're actually interested to head down, because I think we all want to make our money's worth, right? We wouldn't want to like get a bad tasting food, you know. So it's useful for us now to go and take a look around,
1: not just money, calories. I don't want to waste my calories.
2: I'm glad that we're talking about that now, just to wrap up our conversation this morning, Yongsin. So, you know, when your followers ask for recommendations, what is it that they are really asking for today? What matters most today? Is it taste? Is it value for money? You know, your affordability, atmosphere, social media buzz, presentation, or are they just simply looking for a trusted recommendation? And of course, we have to pose this question to you. At the end of the day, do we really need a list to tell us what is good?
0: I think for my followers, when I always try to give them a mix of everything. So like good food, but also affordable. Because good food, expensive food, I expect you to be good, right? And paying for it. So when there are like good food that's affordable, that's when I really flag it out to my audience that, hey, this is good, try it. And I think that's what they want to see. Most of my more viral posts are centered around good food that is very affordable and also visually looks appealing. And in terms of whether this list is necessary, I think it is still very much necessary and relevant for Singaporeans and also for tourists alike. But for Singaporeans itself, I think it gives very good exposure and, of course, recognition to all the local hawkers in the food scene, the stores, especially new, up-and-coming like local hawkers. I think there's a lot of youngsters out there now who are starting their venture, right? So I think when they receive this kind of recognition, it is something very big for them. And it keeps this local food scene going to have something recognizing them. And social media, of course, comes in to complement this by giving them an added boost and that final CTA for people to actually head down to try it. Yeah.
1: Yeah. I mean, well said. Thanks very much for making a compelling argument for the space that you are in, Yong Sing. Yong Sing is the content creator behind foodbaby.sg, which you can find on social media. This has been the big question. The question has been, do we really need a list to tell us what's good? It's been great to get your messages. Keep them coming in. 963-11-938. The 9 o'clock news is up ahead.
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2: It is the second hour of the Morning Report right here on CNA 938. Thank you for staying with us. It is just slightly over a week till NDP.
1: Woohoo!
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12: Your time is at 9 o'clock and here are the latest headlines coming up from the CNA Newsroom. With Andrea Hing, I'm Haryanto Diman. Search and rescue operations, they are continuing in Japan as the so-called 72-hour golden window for finding survivors shrinks rapidly. It follows a powerful 7.1 magnitude earthquake that struck the Kumamoto area on the southern main island of Kyushu on Tuesday. AP reports that the death toll now stands at 18. CNA's Julie Yu with the details.
13: The main rescue focus is the Aeon Shopping Mall, where the quakes triggered an evacuation of nearly 6,000 staff and shoppers. It was followed by a huge explosion caused by a suspected gas leak. The second floor collapsed. Elsewhere, an ancient temple possibly destroyed. The Yasushiro Shrine is more than 140 years old. The wooden structure suffered extensive damage. Entrance gates and bell towers collapsed.
1: Thousands who fled huge wildfires in Spain are returning home as evacuation orders were lifted. The situation is improving in central provinces and near the capital, Madrid. But multiple wildfires are breaking out in other parts of Europe as hot weather continues to ignite fresh blazes. Intense heat is baking much of Spain, with Pamplona in the north recording temperatures above 42 degrees Celsius. The hot weather continues to trigger flare-ups in the mountains, turning them black with ash. Wildfires are also raging in Turkey and Greece. President Recep Tayyip Erdogan says some 90 fires have broken out, though the majority have been brought under control. In Greece, three firefighters have died battling blazes on Crete. The Coast Guard has evacuated residents and tourists from the island as high winds push the fire out of control near popular holiday spots. Well, some of the wildfires in Europe have been so extreme that they've generated their own weather systems. France saw the formation of its first ever fire clouds over the weekend. Satellite images also captured a similar phenomenon over Spain. CNA's Arnold Gay explains what fire clouds are and how they can feed and accelerate the fires that cause them to form.
14: Fire clouds are unique weather systems generated by the most intense wildfires, making them more dangerous, more unpredictable. NASA calls them the fire-breathing dragon of clouds. Intense heat from the wildfires makes the air rise rapidly like a giant chimney in the sky, spewing smoke, ash and water vapor up to 15 kilometers high. The air cools when it reaches the higher layers of the atmosphere. So that's when water vapor condenses into tiny droplets, building a towering mushroom-shaped cloud. Now, these clouds can generate their own thunderstorms, producing strong winds and even lightning strikes that can create new fires. Now, that weather system creates conditions that can make the wildfire spread even faster. So powerful gusts of wind can carry burning embers to start fires across rivers, and the fast-shifting wind directions make the fire harder to predict.
12: And in other news, we look at U.S. President Donald Trump, who has threatened to retaliate against Iran for firing on American troops, days after he stopped airstrikes to give diplomacy another chance. He said he would see if a deal could be struck, but warned of a harsh response if there is no agreement.
15: We're going to be hitting them very hard, because it's our turn to hit them. They know it's coming. They're asking us not to do it, but, you know, they tried shooting it last night. So we had five rockets shot going 8,500 miles an hour, and all five rockets were knocked down to the ground. But they nevertheless took a shot, so it's our turn. And we'll see if we get there with an agreement at some point, but we're going to hit them very hard.
12: Iran's Revolutionary Guard acknowledged it fired several ballistic missiles at U.S. military facilities in Jordan and targeted three ships in the Strait of Hormuz. It follows a joint U.S.-Saudi Arabian operation against Iran-backed militias in Iraq for drone attacks against Saudi oil facilities. Reports say at least 20 militants were killed in that attack, including several Iranians. Separately, UK maritime security firm Ambry says a drone struck a US-owned LNG tanker at Egypt's Mediterranean port of Damietta. The attack caused a fire that then spread to another vessel. Cairo confirmed a fire at the port but did not mention a drone attack. It was not immediately clear who was responsible for the strike, but it suggests hostilities may be widening. Kit Fisher is tracking developments for CNA from Washington, D.C., and she has more on the escalating violence in the Middle East.
16: Whatever the United States wants, we have today the Saudi Arabians joining in on airstrikes against Iran-backed militias in Iraq. The Iranians targeting U.S. military sites in Jordan. And then this news that a U.S. ship has been hit by a drone in Egypt, the first time that that country has been the target of strikes as well. So whatever Donald Trump may want, it feels certainly as though this is now spreading throughout the region. Iran, certainly, we've had reports to suggest it wants to, although it hasn't officially claimed that it's responsible for that attack in Egypt, there are reports to say that members of the Iranian leadership saying that this is a sign that they can disrupt energy flows, not just in the Strait of Hormuz, but across the wider region as a warning for Donald Trump. And we just heard him there saying strong language again, saying that it was the US's turn now to attack them.
1: South Korea's parliament is convening today for a hearing on the national football team's early exit from the recent FIFA World Cup. More than a dozen witnesses have been summoned, including key figures from the Korea Football Association. The proceedings will examine the controversy surrounding the football body and the appointment of former head coach Hong Myung-bo. The association faced mounting criticism for allowing its former president Chung Mong-yu to serve multiple terms as chair. It's alleged that this allowed Chung to appoint the head coach without following due process. Both Hong and Chung resigned following the team's exit from the World Cup. The investigation was triggered by the team's failure to advance into the knockout stage of the competition. President Lee Jae-myung also weighed in, criticizing what he called favoritism and cronyism in Hong's appointment.
12: Football's international governing body, FIFA, President Gianni Infantino, has downplayed concerns over plans to sell stakes in its competitions, including the Men's World Cup. FIFA announced plans this week to create a subsidiary to oversee the quadrennial tournament and other events. Under the plan, the new $20 billion subsidiary will offer stakes of up to 20% to external investors. News outlet The Times reported that Mr. Infantino told FIFA members they would each receive $40 million if they agreed to the proposal by mid-September. The plan will be implemented if approved by more than half of the 211 member associations. Here is Mr. Infantino.
17: Well, FIFA for Enterprise, or FFE, is actually a proposal, an offer. It's part of a democratic process, a consultation process. And above all, it is an opportunity, but not an obligation. And as I said, it kicks off the consultation process.
12: The move has sparked global outreach. The Asian Football Confederation and the Confederation of African Football have called for more transparency and an executive review of the plan. UEFA has accused FIFA of putting the World Cup's soul up for sale.
1: Back home, a new $900 million support package will be given to businesses and households in Singapore to cope with the impact of the Middle East crisis. The move follows feedback from businesses and the public on rising cost pressures. Here's a report now by CNA's Angela Lim.
18: It is the second round of support this year after a $1 billion assistance package announced in April. The government says funding will initially come from this year's approved budget. If more money is needed, it will seek Parliament's approval for a supplementary budget later in the year.
19: The first package that we put out in April this year prioritized the speed of getting the support to businesses. And this second package is focused on helping specific needs arising from feedback from the businesses. And I think the overall shape of this $2 billion package is appropriate for the economic conditions of today.
1: And that was Second Minister for Finance and Minister for Transport Jeffrey Seow, ending that report by Angela Lim.
2: In other news, Senior Minister K. Shanmugam has called on Singaporeans to play a bigger role in safeguarding the country against terrorism and radicalization. He urged them to watch for signs of extremism among family and friends, following a recent spate of youth radicalization cases. Speaking at the Home Team National Day Observance ceremony, he also called on the public to stay alert to potential threats, citing a recent social experiment in which fewer than 1 in 5 people noticed suspicious luggage left in crowded areas.
20: The more secure we are, the less it is in people's minds. And so even when you have a parked car with wires sticking out next to a MRT station or something, nobody gives it a second thought. Now, we can't have that. We have to have the population part of our eyes and ears and reporting. We have to have in our schools, in our workplaces, in our people have to incorporate this as part of their mindset.
2: And that's the news. You can get more headlines by staying with us right here, Haryanto Diman and Andrea Hing. Or you can also head on to CNA.asia.
1: A very good morning. Thanks very much for joining us and staying with us on CNA 938, 9:11 a.m., 9:12 a.m. Let's take a look at traffic right now for you. No major incidents to report, that's new. Just some heavy traffic towards the PIE towards Changi between BKE and Bukit Timah Road. Also heavy going on the AYE towards Tuas at the Normanton Park exit. Drive safely out there.
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1: The weather forecast has changed. It's now going to be raining in the northern and eastern parts of Singapore this afternoon. Rest of the island will remain cloudy. Your temperature range has not changed, 24 to 34 degrees Celsius.
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2: Thank you for staying with us right here on CNA 938. It is the Morning Report with me, Harianto, together with Andrea.
1: Hello.
2: Okay, so today is 30th of July. I was just looking at my calendar, right? And I was just looking at, when is the next public holiday? not that it matters.
1: We work on public holidays anyway.
2: Lo and behold.
1: Yes.
2: I realized that National Day is just slightly over a week later.
1: Yeah.
2: I mean, okay, think about it, right? I mean, yeah, we're reaching this weekend. Next weekend is technically already National Day weekend.
1: Yeah.
2: Time has passed so very quickly. And the thing is, right, and we've spoken about this, I think, a couple days back.
1: Yeah.
2: The rehearsals are ongoing, the previews are ongoing as well. And then the next thing you know, this week is going to be, I think, will be the last one before the real event that's happening next week.
1: Yeah, I have been seeing a lot of social media coverage also of the preview. And here's the thing, I think it's worth talking about NDP this year because it is quite different. First of all, different venue.
2: Yeah.
1: We've not had it at well, I want to call it Sports Hub, but it's not called Sports Hub anymore.
2: The stadium, right?
1: The stadium, National Stadium. It's the first time in 10 years that we're having it at the National Stadium. Mm. So that's already one big reason we got to talk about it. But certain things that we're familiar with may not be there. That's another change, right? The Red Lions will not be there.
2: Crowd favourite.
1: Yep. The Mobile Column.
2: Another crowd favourite.
1: The Aerial Flypast.
2: My favourite.
1: It won't feature at the National Stadium this year due to operational and safety considerations.
2: Yeah, but you see, the thing is, that said, it is still shaping up to be an exciting celebration because new elements are being featured as well. Themed Majula Singapura Go Beyond, there will be an indoor drone light show that is accompanied with what organizers say will be the largest indoor special effects presentation ever staged for NDP. And for the first time, the parade will feature not one, not two, but three official NDP songs. Well, let's have a listen to one of them right now.

0: I have to confess, this is the only one of the three that I know of. I haven't caught up with NDP songs, but I've been hearing this one. It is so fun. And it's so
1: groovy.
0: It's so catchy. It's very Gareth Fernandez.
1: Yes, okay. That was what I was about to say.
0: It is very Gareth Fernandez, who is the singer of that song, by the way. It's called Sparkle by Gareth Fernandez. Very different, very party vibe. And I think it's a nice, interesting departure from that single, rousing, rallying NDP song.
1: Okay. Which I like, personally.
0: I'm all for it, yeah. I'm all for it.
1: Yeah.
0: Yeah, it's less pressure also. You're just there to celebrate and have fun.
1: Correct.
0: Right?
1: But I also feel the songs have evolved over the years.
0: Oh, for sure, yeah.
1: The one that really, really, really just, you know, stands out for me even now, it's the pandemic one.
0: Oh, the road ahead.
1: Yeah, right. Yes. With the very nice
0: MV.
1: I love the video for that. I think ever since then, our NDP songs have kind of taken a turn a little bit.
0: Oh, for sure, yeah. Right? And I think it's, I think my observation of it is meant to, I suppose, bring forward the idea that our young people, our younger generation, are the ones that have to really think about the future of Singapore. And this is the kind of Singapore that they want, right? So appealing to the youth of Singapore. We are not the experts behind NDP. We rather bring you the expert and talk to him about it. His name is Brian Gotong Tan. He's creative director of the NDP for 2026. Brian, you have had a couple of runs leading up to the actual National Day Parade next week. So now that you've seen the show in full, sort of come together, come to life in front of a live audience, what is the one thing that surprised you most?
2: Good morning, Andrea and Harianto. I think the thing that really surprised me most was the feedback we got from the crowds, you know, like, I mean, because we're trying out so many new ideas this year, we were really worried whether the public will be in it or, you know, will be in with us for the journey. But the response has been really very positive. So I'm very, very, very happy.
0: That's really nice. Now I'm getting excited.
1: I am as well. Okay, so Brian, of course, this is not your first rodeo. This is your second one. Remind us again, your first was for which NDP, is that?
2: 2024.
1: Okay, so 2 years ago, yeah. So second time taking on the role of creative director. How has your approach changed since 2024 and now?
2: I think it has refined a bit more now that I understand the audience and what the public really wants. I mean, you know, everyone wants to feel patriotic, yet Singaporeans are one of the most difficult audiences as well. So, you know, crafting a narrative journey that will bring them along, you know, we cannot cheat one, you know, we really have to work hard at the show. Like, it has to be meaningful, it has to connect on so many levels before they can really, like, when we sing the Modular Singapore, like, people are crying.
0: Yeah, that's hard to keep up, the crying at the Majula Singapura, right? So what was the thing? Yeah. What was the thing that you feel you've nailed this time around that really hits the strings in all corners, in all directions? Mm. What was the eureka moment for you?
2: I think we really work hard to create this great spectacle within the stadium. I mean, the stadium is perfect for that, lah.
1: Yeah.
2: But, I think it really boils down to the narrative and how we include people, you know, how we showcase Singaporeans themselves and, you know, what it means to be a Singaporean. And I think we nailed that part quite well. You know, we have like the People's Parade. We have People's Choir as well that we're featuring in this time around. And of course, like you talked about just now, we have three new songs.
1: Yeah.
2: You know, we didn't want to just cater to one demographic. We want to cater to all demographics. We were quite greedy in that way. And we wanted to feature more young singer-songwriters, which Singapore has a lot.
0: Oh, plenty, you know?
2: So we have Gareth with his disco-funk sing-along anthem. We have Jasmine Soko with her electronic vibes. Mm-hmm. And then we also have Iman Fandi with Wish, which is more like a ballad anthem kind of song as well.
1: Okay. Brian, this year's parade returns to the National Stadium after 10 years. Talk to us about the challenges, you know, of designing a show for a stadium compared, say, with the Padang, or I think 2 years ago for you would be the floating platform?
2: No, Padang as
1: well. Ah, Padang as well. Sorry, yes. My apologies on that. Yeah. So what are the challenges, you know, when you compare these venues?
2: Well, of course, the biggest challenge is, of course, when you're in indoor space, there's many things, like you mentioned. You don't have red lions, you don't have the aerial displays. These are crowd favorites, but the stadium is really perfect for creating a immersive multimedia show, you know, like, and the audience, you can really hear, like, say, like the Kallang roar or the Kallang wave, which is on a different level because it echoes, right? So, like, people will really feel the excitement, the sense of community within that space. And of course, you can, like, hang hundreds of lights. You can hang people from the roof, you know, like Jasmine Soko. We have an aerial performance with two aerial dancers as well. So we can do magical stuff like that as well. So, you know, it's not all a loss. It's, in fact, for me, I actually prefer this canvas, really.
1: Because
2: you really can transport the audience.
1: Right? And it really feels like a concert-ish as well, right? Because the stadium is a venue for concerts.
0: Yeah. So how did you, I'm trying to picture my favorite part of NDP. I'm afraid to burst your bubble here a bit, Brian, because I'm a bit old school that way, lah. I really truly appreciate the artistic direction and you know, trying new ways to rouse that emotion of being a Singaporean, which comes in the second part usually of NDP, right? But I still like my parade, lah. I'm trying to imagine it in the stadium right now. How did you cobble that together, fashion it, right? Having that parade segment be a little bit different from past years at the Padang. I'm trying to picture that now.
2: I mean, right now, usually the parade, for the first time, we're starting with parade and ceremony as the first chapter. When we go live, it opens the whole show. We have the largest civilian participation in over 10 years this time around.
0: Mm-hmm.
2: For the first time, we're having a full persons with disabilities contingent as well.
1: Okay.
2: And then, of course, there is still the continuation of crowd favorites like the presidential gun salute and the state flag pass, which is conducted in the Kallang Basin for the first time. So it's not all lost. In fact, it's tightened. I feel it's even more engaging in that sense.
1: Okay. Mm. Okay. We cannot not have this conversation without talking about the three NDP songs. Not quite sure if you're privy to why the decision on three songs instead of one. Perhaps, you know, if you have some idea, some reason that you could shed light on why we decide to embark on three songs instead of, you know, the usual one?
2: Yeah, I mean, it was kind of my idea with the creative team. We studied the past 10 years music videos and theme songs, and we felt like the music videos hit a narrative limit. You know, they were always portraying certain heartland kind of things. And then because it's a song, it was very hard to get into the Singaporean psyche. So we said, like, why don't we do it as a micro drama instead?
0: Oh, yes!
2: So so that kind of started the whole thing. And then when we created this micro drama so that we could go more intimate with Singaporean stories and Singaporean characters, we needed more songs, you know, to carry out. And that's how the three songs came about.
0: So essentially, the three songs are soundtracks to these micro dramas, right?
2: Yes, you can think of it that way.
0: Okay.
2: It's like an NDP album. Yeah, we've been marketing it as an NDP album.
0: You know, oh, nice. Other songs. That's really nice. Yeah. And then you have a ticket to a full-on musical spectacle, right?
1: Yeah.
0: Okay, so what do you hope the audience will remember, both at home and in the stadium, about this year's NDP? Not just the performances, not just the fact that, this was the year there was no mobile column or Red Lions and there were three songs, but beyond all of that, outside of the detailed, holistically speaking, what would you want Singaporeans to take away from this year's NDP that you've created?
2: I think it's actually embedded in our narrative. So say if you take away all the spectacular images that we've created over the whole stadium, if you just look at the lyrics, if you look at the script within our films, it really talks about a kinder Singapore, you know, a Singapore that wants to connect on a very personal, intimate level. You know, we have stuff like we have a film about coaches and the coaches talk about, like, you know, it's okay to fail, you know, it's okay to just, you don't have to win the biggest prize. You can just blow bubbles with, you know, swimming, you know, things like that. So we just wanted to, really connect on that level. Be a kinder Singapore, be a kinder society. Yeah. Now that Singapore is so, like, we've accomplished so much in the 60 years, and, you know, it's time to take stock and see what we can go further the next 60.
0: Yeah, I think that's a good way to end our conversation as well. And I'm really looking forward to this newly fashioned, newly imagined NDP 2026. Brian, thank you so much for sharing the love with us this morning. Brian Gotong Tan is Creative Director of NDP 2026. Want to leave you now with another NDP song. This one, as mentioned by Brian, is titled Giants by Iman Fandi.
1: And, you know, might I just add, you know, perhaps if MINDEF is listening in right now, or NDPeeps is listening right now, next year, if you're looking for an NDP host or presenter or announcer, you know, maybe Andrea and myself, we could lend and contribute.
0: We could. New generation indeed. Thanks very much.

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5: With the time at 9:30, let's get you the latest from the CNA newsroom. Search and rescue operations are continuing in Japan for a third day, with hopes of finding more survivors within the so-called 72-hour golden window. It follows a powerful 7.1 magnitude earthquake that struck the Kumamoto area on the southern main island of Kyushu. The prefectural government says the death toll stands at 17, with 6 more feared dead. The AP earlier reported that 18 had died. Rescue teams are focusing on the Aeon shopping mall, where the quake triggered the evacuation of nearly 6,000 staff and shoppers. This was followed by a huge explosion caused by a suspected gas leak. The second floor collapsed. 4 people were found dead, while 3 remain missing. CNA's Michio Ishida tells us how Prime Minister Sanae Takaichi's government is responding to the crisis.
6: We're going to be heading...
5: And we bring you that report by CNA's Michio Ishida.
7: Now, Mr. Takaichi said at the top of an emergency disaster response headquarters meeting, rescue workers have been increased with 4,600 members of the Self-Defense Force, 2,000 police, 1,210 firefighters on the ground. She said so far 450 evacuation shelters have been set up. Food, water, carbon box beds, commonly used in the past couple of years as disasters, supplies, have been prepared. And Defense Minister Shinjiro Koizumi said 300 air conditioners were transported by the Self-Defense Force and backup power are being pushed out. We do know Kumamoto is an industrial area with semiconductor factories. But for how long operations are suspended, it's not clear due to aftershocks. The government has been calling for residents to be on the alert for another possibly big one until next week. Now, there are also disruptions to public transportation. JR said in a news conference, local train lines will remain suspended. Railway tracks have been damaged and electric poles leaning towards the tracks.
5: Thousands who fled huge wildfires in Spain are returning home as evacuation orders were lifted after the situation improved in central provinces and near the capital, Madrid. Only one inferno remains out of control in the Castellón region. Wildfires are also raging in Turkey and Greece. Turkish authorities say some of the fires are moving close to the country's southern tourist beaches. President Recep Tayyip Erdogan says some 90 fires have broken out, though the majority have been brought under control. In Greece, 3 firefighters have died battling blazes on the island of Crete. Experts say climate change is making Mediterranean summers hotter and drier, resulting in a surging number of wildfires each year. Meanwhile, in France, people in Bordeaux are masking up because of toxic air caused by the wildfires. Now, some of the wildfires in Europe have been so extreme that they have generated their own weather systems. France saw the formation of its first ever fire clouds over the weekend. Satellite images also captured a similar phenomenon over Spain. Scientists say climate change has made fire clouds more common, and it creates more dangerous conditions for wildfires globally. In other news, a U.S. Central Command says it has launched new strikes against Iran. Iranian media confirmed explosions in several locations in the country's south, including Qasem Island. The attacks come after President Donald Trump warned of retaliation following an Iranian attack on U.S. bases.
6: We're going to be hitting them very hard because it's our turn to hit them. They know it's coming. They're asking us not to do it, but they tried shooting it last night. So we had five rockets shot going 8,500 miles an hour, and all five rockets were knocked down to the ground. But they nevertheless took a shot, so it's our turn. And we'll see if we get there with an agreement at some point, but we're going to hit them very hard.
5: Iran's Revolutionary Guard confirmed yesterday that it had fired several ballistic missiles at U.S. military facilities in Jordan. But CENTCOM says the projectiles were intercepted. The Iranian attack follows a joint U.S.-Saudi Arabian operation against Iran-backed militias in Iraq for drone attacks against Saudi oil facilities. Reports say at least 20 militants were killed in that attack, including several Iranians. Separately, UK maritime security firm Ambry says a drone struck a U.S.-owned LNG tanker at Egypt's Mediterranean port of Damietta. The attack caused a fire that then spread to another vessel. It was not immediately clear who was responsible for the strike, but it suggests hostilities may be widening.
8: It's time now for some business headlines. The U.S. Federal Reserve has kept interest rates unchanged for a fifth straight meeting, but an unusually divided vote has exposed growing pressure within the central bank to raise rates amid renewed price pressures and elevated inflation. CNA's Elizabeth Neo has more.
9: Now, three officials broke ranks in the decision, voting instead for a quarter point rate hike. They were Dallas Fed President Lori Logan, Cleveland Fed President Beth Hammack, and Minneapolis Fed President Neel Kashkari. This is the first time since 2016 that three officials dissented in the same direction over a policy change. But Fed Chair Kevin Warsh pushed back against the idea that keeping rates unchanged reflected inaction, saying that the Fed remains committed to bringing inflation down.
10: Not one of my FOMC colleagues is under any illusion. We have begun a new chapter. And we understand that the 5+ years of inflation above target cannot be cured in 9 weeks or by a single month of modest price decreases. This Fed will not waver. Our credibility rests on performing our duties and delivering on our responsibilities.
9: But the Fed's policy decision and Mr. Walsh's assurances did little to ease market concerns the U.S. central bank could face a tougher battle against renewed inflation pressures linked to the Iran war. The reaction visible in the world's largest bond market, where U.S. 30-year Treasury yields rose more than 10 basis points, hitting its highest level since 2007. And the move reflecting expectations that interest rates could remain elevated for longer, keeping pressure on long-term U.S. borrowing costs.
8: The rare split at the Fed has put the spotlight on growing divisions over inflation. Macquarie Group's FX and rates strategist Gareth Barry explains.
11: So the dissents are hugely significant in our view, and it's a sign that some members of the FOMC are becoming increasingly impatient about the lack of action. When Warsh took over his first meeting in June, he said all the right things, made all the right noises, and was very clear that the Fed is committed to hitting its inflation target. But of course, words are not enough. Actions speak louder than words, and we got no action last night. And three dissenters felt the need to put their views on the record, break ranks, and call for an immediate rate hike. Now, my suspicion, though, is that they weren't just keen to hike yesterday, or overnight rather, they probably also got an inkling that there's no rate hike in the immediate future either.
12: So they were unwilling to wait even longer than that. So they felt the need to break ranks as they did overnight. So that's a sign, I think, that we may have to wait a little bit longer for Kevin Walsh to cross the line into rate hike territory. We'll learn more in the next week or two when those three dissenters have an opportunity to put their views out there in public. Kevin Walsh was asked that question overnight, and he said, look, he let them speak for themselves. So we'll discover that shortly. But I think it's intriguing that the dot plot still exists, and Kevin Walsh encouraged his colleagues each to plant a dot on the page back in June when we saw the last edition of that dot plot, but that he himself chose not to participate in that exercise.
13: Yeah.
12: So perhaps those three dissenters are getting concerned that Kevin Walsh's views are not aligned with theirs, and it's time to take a stand.
8: Well, Wall Street's earnings season is picking up pace as investors get a fresh look at how America's tech giants are navigating the AI race. Facebook's parent company Meta disappointed after reporting a 91% drop in free cash flow due to massive artificial intelligence spending. It also narrowed its CapEx guidance for the year to between $130 and $145 billion. For Q2, Meta saw a jump in revenue but missed on earnings. It echoes Alphabet's announcement last week that its free cash flow turned negative for the first time. Meta's shares fell more than 9% in extended trade. Microsoft received a different market reaction, with shares gaining in after-hours trade. Its cloud revenue beat estimates, topping $100 billion for the first time. The strong growth suggests its heavy data center spending is paying off. Overall revenue, though, jumped 18%, beating estimates. And that's a wrap on business. Get business news anytime it breaks on CNA.Asia. 9:41 a.m., final traffic check on the morning report. Accident on the PIE towards Tuas at the Toh Tuck Avenue exit. Meanwhile, a stalled vehicle on the SLE towards the CTE after Upper Thomson Road. Once again, vehicle broken down on the SLE towards the CTE after Upper Thomson Road. Another one stalled on the MCE towards the ECP before Central Boulevard. You'll need to avoid lane 1. Traffic is slow moving. Meanwhile, on the ECP towards the city between KPE, TPE and Bedok South Avenue 1 exits. Slow moving also on the BKE towards Woodlands between Woodlands Road and the SLE. You are up to date with the traffic. Please be safe.
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1: The world has entered a new energy race, and nations are scrambling to secure the fuel to power it.
2: Uranium is really the crux of nuclear energy.
3: Global demand for uranium is expected to double between now and 2040.
1: As the race for uranium accelerates, countries are seeking new alternatives.
4: The thorium project in China is the very first thorium reactor to enter the experimental stage.
1: Meanwhile, a pursuit to unlock energy from the same reaction that powers the sun. Nuclear fusion.
5: Did I just see a fusion reaction take place?
1: And what if nuclear's next fuel source is not even on Earth?
6: The amount of helium-3 in the moon is massive. We are looking at millions of tons.
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1: Watch The Nuclear Option on demand at cna.asia.
8: Welcome back. Welcome back to the Morning Report. Both of us taking a breath there.
9: Yeah.
8: It is 9:44 a.m. We're about to come to an end of the show. But before we do that, I want to talk to you about something now that's appeared on CNA Lifestyle. And my husband brought my attention to this as well yesterday.
9: Oh, your husband. Okay.
8: Oh, well, he was just reading off this very report.
9: I thought he is excited about it.
8: No, then I would be married to the wrong person.
9: Yeah, exactly. Because I wouldn't take Danny Osman to be this sort of person.
8: I know. Okay, so this is about PopMart. And we know how PopMart has been, experiencing some bumps along the road ever since, the Labubu spike and surge. Well, now it has a new business venture.
9: Okay.
8: It's a bakery. So it's called Pop Bakery at Resorts World Sentosa, and it includes Pop Mart themed desserts, which you can bet will include Labubu in the form of butter cookies. So this is a two-story building,
9: establishment store,
8: at Resorts World. The second home is going to be the Pop Bakery. And by the way, this Pop Bakery is the first in Southeast Asia.
9: Okay.
8: And I don't know besides Labubu, pardon my ignorance, I don't know besides Labubu what other Pop Mart characters there are, but apparently there are lots.
9: There are. There is Twinkle Twinkle, all your Ling Ling Long Longs and
8: there's
9: all that.
8: There's a Pucky, I think. Pucky. There's Molly. Crybaby. Okay, I know Crybaby. I know Crybaby.

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1: Bunch of desserts and drinks as well. They're all very colourful and very attractive, as you can imagine, to match the energy and the characters of Pop Mart icons like Labu Bu. So yeah, I just wanted to share that little thing there. Pop Bakery also is accompanied by a new Pop Mart store in the same vicinity at 26 Sentosa Gateway Resorts World Sentosa.
2: Yeah, but do note though that dining in requires a reservation, so you cannot just, you know, strut
1: waltz in there.
2: Waltz in there, you can't. There is a website. You can get all the details on the CNA Lifestyle article there. And it's only limited to 60 minutes, understandably so.
1: Oh,
2: right?
1: For sure, yeah.
2: Yeah, so I think it's more than enough time to take pictures, to eat, perhaps. Yeah. I would imagine it would be more pictures than eating, lah, to be honest.
1: That's true. Right? And the eating's for the kids. Alrighty, time for us now to take a quick look at how Asian markets are opening this morning. The STI is trending downwards of 0.7%. The ASX 200 is also down about 0.3%. Looking elsewhere, though, the Shanghai Composite is just under 0.1% in the green. Hang Seng Index up 0.3%. The Kospi and the Nikkei both are up 2.1%.
2: So over in the US, the Federal Reserve, it has kept rates on hold. And ahead of this decision, the dollar has firmed near one-month highs. So early on Open for Business, we spoke with Gareth Barry, FX and rates strategist at Macquarie Group. And he gave his take on whether investors, they are underestimating how long higher US rates can support the greenback.
3: It was a pretty monumental decision last night from the Fed, even though nothing was really decided. But this was the second actual FOMC meeting by the new chair, and it was his opportunity really to back up the fine words that he spoke back in June with some action, or a hint that action was imminent. We didn't get that hint at all, and I think the market reacted to that, could sense that something was not quite right, and in fact it forced three dissenters to make a stand really and call for an immediate hike.
2: Okay, the Fed held at 3.5% to 3.75%, but three regional presidents dissented in favor of a hike, with markets now pricing real odds of a September move. Should investors be treating higher for longer or even a hike as the base case now rather than cuts?
3: Yeah, so this debate has been ongoing now for several months, and the market has, or at least had, convinced itself that a rate hike was imminent. But the lack of any clue or a nudge or a wink even from Kevin Warsh overnight has caused a mini reassessment, maybe not even a mini one. Expectations for the next rate hike have actually been pushed back a little bit now. It had been priced in for the September meeting. Now the market thinks it might be October. At Macquarie Bank, we think it might be December before that first rate hike comes through. Now, what it means, of course, then in the meantime, we're all left guessing and the financial markets are left guessing. And for the US dollar, that's not good news, because one of the reasons why the US dollar had been strong over the last few months was the expectation that a Fed rate hike would come through early. That hasn't happened yet. And the longer it takes, the more doubts will creep into people's minds that, you know, will it come through at all? Is Kevin Warsh even keen to hike? Is he hoping that his words alone will have the tightening effect and that he won't have to follow through with an actual hike?
1: A lot of is he, isn't he going on, right? And you're right to say and point out that it's been a debate that the markets have been sort of pricing in, I would say. What's going to be the market's modus operandi, the MO, moving forward, knowing now for sure that there isn't going to be a very communicative Fed under Kevin Warsh?
3: Yeah, fantastic, because we've not really been in this world since the global financial crisis.

0: ISIS struck in 2008. Since then, up to now, there had been almost a temptation on the part of the entire central banking community to over-communicate. And suddenly, this new Fed chair arrives and decides to do things very differently. So the market will be left alone to its own devices, really, to interpret data as it comes out. And consequently, the volatility should increase. Now, we're not flying blind, though, because Kevin Warsh himself seems reluctant to express himself, but his fellow FOMC officials don't have any such reticence. And we saw that with the three dissents, but we will probably see more dissents coming through unless we see some movement towards a rate hike. And the debate is ongoing, but the market will be extra sensitive now to any clue that dribbles out through whichever channels become available, be it data or be it rhetoric from other officials.
1: We will be keeping a close watch there as well. Gareth, let's leave the Fed for a bit now. Let's head to oil. So the commodity briefly surged above $100 per barrel before easing. We heard from Andrea earlier on just now, it's just slightly below 100. Could this energy shock keep inflation sticky into year-end, even if the longer-term disinflation trend survives?
0: Yeah, that's the big fear, that oil prices will stay elevated and inflation will be stoked even more, will refuse to fall, and the US and other central banks will have to tighten into the face of that. Now, fortunately, we don't think that's going to happen. So we think the incentives are aligned for some kind of a diplomatic breakthrough, maybe not a complete peace, but at least a resumption of the flow of maritime traffic through Hormuz. Maybe not all the way back to the way things were back in February, but enough to allow oil prices to settle down before the US midterm elections. So we're approaching a point where a breakthrough is going to happen, and oil prices, as they fall, will allow inflation to fall enough as well over time. And I think that is the key dynamic that we're expecting to see play out.
2: We are thick in earnings season with the peak players, so to speak, releasing their results in dribs and drabs. We're talking, of course, about Meta, Microsoft and Apple. And it's coming at a very, very high pressure time for these names because investors are casting lots more scrutiny on AI spending, only to find that people like Mark Zuckerberg are increasing their spending, increasing their capex without in a moment's notice. So as the market looks for justification for increased AI spending, what exactly are they looking for tangibly, that AI monetization is on the rise, is on its way, rather than, you know, wanting to reward AI ambition?
0: Yeah, so it's a great point, because up to now, there had been this leap of faith on the part of the market to just simply assume that the investment in these technologies would pay for itself and then some, and quite quickly too. But now business plans have come under the microscope in a way that hasn't happened before, and executives are under increasing pressure to justify with hard numbers that that this new technology will pay for itself. What I guess investors are hoping to see is some tangible free cash flow coming in, that proof that all of this investment can be monetized in a way that turns a profit at the end of the day. Crucially, though, it has to happen quickly. 5 years is way too far into the future. There needs to be some evidence that the money is starting to flow in already, and it's just not happening quickly enough. And this also has FX implications, not just in the equity market, but the FX story that I've been kind of telling is that the US dollar itself has been benefiting hugely from these inflows into US equity markets. Where else in the world can you get AI exposure? Consequently, these inflows, powerful as they are, have actually driven the US dollar higher than it otherwise would be. Now, if for any reason doubt starts to creep in about the sustainability of that spending and the wisdom of that spending and whether that spending might actually happen, because these are still plans in many respects, the investment plans for the next few years are not fully committed to. They could be dialed back if the landscape changes very suddenly. And if that were to happen, if investors lose confidence, then the US dollar is going to fall as well, and US growth itself will suffer too.
2: I'm thinking about the question that you posed to us earlier. Where else can investors look to take advantage of the AI race without having to spend on US dollar valued AI investments? I imagine the likes of Korea, Taiwan might be places to look at, but is the FX trade lucrative enough for them to even look that direction?
0: So, yes, there are other options out there. And you mentioned Korea, Taiwan, Japan as well. Curiously, the FX market has been behaving quite oddly in places like Korea. You would expect that if an equity market is rising sharply, that the currency should be strengthening too, because the assumption would be that foreigners are participating in that rally and that the currency is acting like almost like a tractor beam, drawing capital in from around the world. But that's not happening in Korea's case. In fact, most of the buying is coming from the local retail investors, and foreigners are pulling out, in fact, or they had been until quite recently.
2: Gareth Barry, FX and rates strategist at Macquarie Group, bringing us to the end of the show. Don't go anywhere, because Cheryl Goh will be keeping you company all the way till 2 p.m. today. Hi, Rianto, and I will be back tomorrow, same time, same place. You have a great Thursday.
1: And make sure you tune in to us, because tomorrow we have an announcement to make. About some
2: movements. See you tomorrow.
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5: 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Now, Mind Your Money with Cheryl Goh.
8: Very good morning to you. It is Thursday, the 30th of July. Welcome to Mind Your Money with me, Cheryl Goh. Now, coming up, ASEAN's AI opportunity is massive. So what's stopping businesses from turning AI into real results? Also, record revenue, strong travel demand, but a quarterly loss for Singapore Airlines. What is weighing on the national carrier? We're going to find out, but first, here's the news. Search and rescue operations are continuing in Japan as the so-called 72-hour golden window for finding survivors shrinks rapidly. It follows a powerful 7.1 magnitude earthquake that struck the Kumamoto area on the southern main island of Kyushu on Tuesday. AP reports that the death toll now stands at 18. CNA's Julie Yu tells us more.
9: The main rescue focus is the Aeon Shopping Mall, where the quakes triggered an evacuation of nearly 6,000 staff and shoppers. It was followed by a huge explosion caused by a suspected gas leak. The second floor collapsed. Elsewhere, an ancient temple possibly destroyed. The Yasushiro Shrine is more than 140 years old. The wooden structure suffered extensive damage. Entrance gates and bell towers collapsed.
8: Let's get more now from CNA's Mitchell Ishida, who tells us what rescuers are focusing on during this third day of operations.
4: Well, local media continue to focus on search and rescue efforts at Aeon Mall Kumamoto after a gas explosion, where so far five were pronounced dead and three are still missing. And at Nippon Paper Industries, where many parts of its factory was damaged, five lost their lives, and rescue and relief efforts continue there too. And as days pass, a bigger picture of the extent of damage is becoming clearer, with numerous buildings and homes in Kumamoto damaged and more needing to be rescued. And there are worries of more casualties, but the obstacles are aftershocks. Late last night, there was a strong aftershock of 5 on the Japanese seismic intensity scale of 7, and that has stalled rescue and research operations. And Taiwan said it was ready to dispatch its rescue relief team to Japan, to Kumamoto. Chief Cabinet Secretary Minoru Kihara said, for now, Japan will handle the situation on its own. The government has increased the number of its rescue and relief teams from all over Japan to deal with the extensive damage.
8: U.S. Central Command says it has launched new strikes against Iran. It calls the latest strikes a powerful response to yesterday's attempted Iranian attacks on U.S. Forces based in the Middle East. After the Iranian attack on U.S. forces, President Donald Trump warned of retaliation.
10: We're going to be hitting them very hard because it's our turn to hit them. They know it's coming. They're asking us not to do it, but they tried shooting it last night. So we had 5 rockets shot going 8,500 miles an hour, and all 5 rockets were knocked down to the ground. But they nevertheless took a shot, so it's our turn. And we'll see if we get there with an agreement at some point, but we're going to hit them very hard.
8: Iran's Revolutionary Guard confirmed on Wednesday that it had fired several ballistic missiles at U.S. military facilities in Jordan, but CENTCOM says the projectiles were intercepted. The Iranian attack follows a joint U.S.-Saudi operation against Iran-backed militia in Iraq for drone attacks against Saudi oil facilities. Separately, UK maritime security firm Ambry says a drone struck a U.S.-owned LNG tanker at Egypt's Mediterranean port of Damietta. The attack caused a fire that then spread to another vessel. Cairo confirmed a fire at the port, but did not mention a drone attack. It was not immediately clear who was responsible for the strike, but it suggests hostilities may be widening. Over in India, the top federal investigative agency has filed formal charges against 13 people for this year's medical entrance exam paper leak. The charges were filed as the lower house of parliament passed a bill to strengthen penalties for exam paper leaks. The legislation will move to the upper house before requiring presidential approval to become law. Meanwhile, India's top court has ordered the release of detained protesters under the age of 18 and barred police from taking coercive action or publicly disclosing their personal data. The Cockroach Janta Party has warned of fresh nationwide protests if the government fails to withdraw police complaints against demonstrators. Ishan Garga is tracking the story for CNA.
11: What they had campaigned on broadly was the idea of education reforms, and some of their demands already have been met. For example, the resignation of India's education minister, who has now been replaced by another member of parliament. And so while that demand has been met, the question of education reforms, that's still something that's being worked on. Now, the government passing this new bill, at least in the lower house of parliament, is still 2 steps away from becoming a proper law. But this is one step in the direction of those education reforms, building on those education reforms. Now, what the Cockroach Janata Party and their senior leaders are saying, that their immediate concern is that a lot of the police complaints against protesters, they have not been taken back by the police, and they say that this is something the government had assured them of. We've already seen in the states of Assam in northeastern India, in the state of West Bengal and Bihar in eastern India, where police have already, they have cancelled these complaints against those protesters. But as of Wednesday morning, we had not heard of any such news coming from the Delhi police. Delhi, of course, was the epicenter of these protests that were that had turned violent on a few occasions as well.
8: Now, a new $900 million support package will be given to businesses and households in Singapore to cope with the impact of the Middle East crisis. The move follows feedback from businesses and the public on rising cost pressures. CNA's Angela Lim tells us more.
9: It is the second round of support this year after a $1 billion assistance package announced in April. The government says funding will initially come from this year's approved budget. If more money is needed, it will seek Parliament's approval for a supplementary budget later in the year.
12: The first package that we put out in April this year prioritized the speed of getting the support to businesses. And this second package is focused on helping specific needs arising from feedback from the businesses. And I think the overall shape of this $2 billion package is appropriate for the economic conditions of today.
8: And that was Second Minister for Finance and Transport Minister Jeffrey Siow, ending that report by Angela Lim. Still at home, well, one of Singapore's largest aging condos, Pine Grove, could be a step closer to collective sale following the latest change in rules. It expects more interest from developers now that they have more time to complete and sell homes in large redevelopment projects. But major hurdles still remain for similar condos. CNA's Alexandra Anand files this report featuring Benjamin Poe, Group Division Director at Real Estate Agency ERA.
13: Several pieces may finally be falling into place for Pine Grove's long-running en-bloc bid. The 42-year-old condo located off Ulu Pandan Road is currently in the final stretch of its fifth collective sales attempt since 2008. Its last tender, which closed in 2024, failed to attract a single bid from developers. Now, optimism is running high that this time could be different.
14: I can't say that we do expect more bids, but we do expect more interest. Okay, because developers do have more time. And I think 7 years is a very healthy timeline for developers to look at projects at a scale of Pine Grove, because if you take 2,050 units divided over the period of 7 years, it's roughly about 300 units per year. That's a bit more realistic as compared to back then, the 400 plus units per year.
13: He was referring to the latest rule change, which gives developers up to 7 years to complete and sell homes in mega project sites like this one. The removal of the 15-month wait-out period for private property owners buying HDB resale flats is also expected to move the needle. But Pine Grove, highlighted by analysts as one development that could benefit from the latest changes, might be in a unique position. CNA understands that another similar estate, which also has a 99-year lease, Brattle View, has yet to form a collective sale committee. At Mandarin Gardens, the former Collective Sale Committee Vice Chair, who led an attempt in 2023, says the next potential one is at least a year away. Its last two bids fell short of the 80% owner consent needed to proceed.
8: And in some news from the music world, Irish singer-songwriter Glenn Hansard has died in a motorcycle crash on the outskirts of Dublin. He was 56. News of his death brought tributes from fellow musicians, including Bruce Springsteen. Now, Hansard won an Academy Award in 2008 for the song Falling Slowly, which he co-wrote for the film Once. The movie is a love story about two struggling musicians, and it was later adapted for Broadway and won 8 Tony Awards in 2012, including Best Musical. We leave you now with a snippet of that Oscar-winning song, Once.

0: And that wraps your news with me, Cheryl Goh. 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All right, quick check on the roads for you. It's 10:10 on this Thursday, the 30th of July. We've got an accident on the PIE towards Tuas at Toh Tuck Avenue exit. Vehicle breakdown on the BKE towards PIE after Dairy Farm Road. And heavy traffic on the AYE towards MCE between Lower Delta Road and Buona Vista. As always, please do be patient. Drive carefully.
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0: And weather-wise today, thundery showers expected over the northern and eastern parts of the island later this afternoon. Still going to be really warm, though. Temperatures hitting a high of 34 degrees Celsius.
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3: Now, Mind Your Money with Cheryl Goh.
0: Yes, hello. Welcome to Mind Your Money with me, Cheryl Goh. Now, artificial intelligence is everywhere nowadays, and we honestly, even on this show, we can't go a week without talking about AI. Well, companies are pouring billions into AI tools and pilots, all in the hope of boosting productivity and staying competitive. But while the promise of AI is huge, many organizations are still struggling to turn those investments into real business results. So that's what we're going to discuss today with our guest, Arun Kumar Paramiswaran, who is Executive Vice President and Managing Director, South and Southeast Asia at Salesforce. He joins me now in the studio. Arun, really nice to have you with us. Welcome.
4: Thank you. Thanks for having me here.
0: Yeah. So, you know, ASEAN, you're here in our neck of the woods, is often described as a $1 trillion AI opportunity. What does that figure actually represent, and where do you see the biggest opportunities for businesses in this region?
4: Look, I think, 10 years from now, we'll probably feel that number is understated.
0: Really?
4: Just given, the potential that this region has. In 2030, ASEAN will be the fourth largest economy in the world, right? And so when you think about that, plus this region housing 25% of the world's population, it gives you a natural macro, effect for where I think AI can have huge opportunity. And I think what you'll see is a huge surge in economic output from a GDP perspective that's going to be driven by significant increase in productivity, which I think at the end of the day is going to be extremely, good for the region overall. And I think we're very well placed to harness the power of AI in this part of the world.
0: Okay. And the thing is, ever since, AI has become part of the conversation, many companies have spent the good part of the past 2 years experimenting with AI, right? Trial and error and all that. But why are so many still struggling to turn these pilots and trials and errors into actual, tangible, and measurable business results? I mean, it's not AI. I mean, it's AI. Sometimes it feels like it's AI for AI's sake, right?
4: So yeah. I call this pilot hell, right?
0: Pilot hell.
4: So if you think about the last 24 months, I think a lot of companies were under a lot of pressure to show that they were doing something in AI. Mm. And I think, my experience basically tells me that, AI is most effective, most economical, and most accurate when it sits next to the data or the workflows or both. It's as simple as that, right? Mm. And so I think one of the pieces that most organizations have struggled with is to get that piece right. The second piece, I think, which is very important, is a lot of questions around trust, right? Which is my data going to be secure? Yeah. Is my customer's data going to be secure? Mm. How can I make sure that, we don't have toxicity bias? So I think having that governance and guardrails has been equally important. And so when you think about enterprise adoption, and I want to separate that from SME and SMB, which is very different, right? There's a lot more, I would say, policies and guardrails that needs to come in. And I'm sure there's a question somewhere in there saying, how are you seeing adoption? And I'll probably take it proactively. The SMB side, and the SME side is actually going faster, which is very counterintuitive from a technology adoption standpoint. Mm. Typically, you've seen the big companies and the big organizations, go first. But we're actually seeing a big surge in AI adoption in the smaller organizations because they're not encumbered by all of this legacy.
0: Right.
4: And the barrier for entry is practically zero. which is very different from the world of digital transformation that we went through for the last 10 years. Singapore led digital transformation, not just for this region, for the world. But there were huge barriers to entry because there was upfront costs that you had to do.
0: Yeah.
4: In the world of AI, like you could literally start with nothing and scale as you grow. So that's the huge difference that we're seeing.
0: Okay. But there are still some costs involved with AI usage, right? And I think certain companies, if they don't get it, if they don't budget it properly, it could easily spiral. Is that what you're seeing as well?
4: Yeah, look, I think there's a lot of conversations happening today about token maximization and how companies have run entire IT budgets to the ground in 6 months. You know, look, I think it all comes down to how well you understand, and you said this, right? You can't do AI for AI.
0: Yeah.
4: There has to be a business case. There has to be a reason why you do it. It's got to be driving more top line. It's got to be driving better productivity, or it could just be driving better customer experience, right? In fact, if you ask me, there are a number of my customers today who are doing a lot of AI to drive better customer experience, because in the long run, you know that better customer experience drives better satisfaction scores and therefore, you know, brings customers to a greater level of stickiness.
0: Yeah.
4: So I think the challenge has always been that, you know, in the last 24 months when people are going through a lot of these pilots, they were not necessarily backed by solid business cases, right? Today, CFOs are asking the question, yes, I want AI to be front and center in my organization, but tell me what is the return of investment? And they're willing to forward invest. They're willing to wait a little longer, but it can't be that you're doing an AI project just because you want to claim that you have an agent running in production.
0: Yeah.
4: Right? And so I think that's the foundational difference. And we're starting to see that pivot. A lot of work we're doing now within Salesforce is focusing on how do you, you know, speed and time to market for our customers and the way they can deliver AI, but more importantly, return value. Right. And we were recently working for an automotive finance company. And we said, if we can improve your conversion by 1 point, I was, you know, 100x the investment they were making in AI. And that's the business case. Right. And that's just and I think what you will see over the long period of time, while AI started with a lot of productivity and efficiency, the actual benefit is going to be in top line.
0: Right.
4: In this part of the world, one of the challenges we're going to have is reach.
0: Yeah.
4: Think about the ability for a company in Indonesia to go global with digital labor with not having to put a single person on the ground in Europe or North America and do everything digitally.
0: Yeah, that's amazing.
4: That's the power of AI.
0: It is, it is. Okay, there's also this thing about the AI execution gap, Arun. What are the biggest mistakes organizations tend to make when they try to implement AI?
4: I think architecture is everything.
0: Architecture.
4: Getting the right architecture is going to be extremely critical. I think you need to have the right top-down approach to how you're going to succeed with AI.
0: Yeah.
4: Right? Like I said, it starts with picking the right places where you think AI is going to intervene and is going to provide the benefits. You got to have the metrics clearly defined to say, like, for example, if you're a contact center and you're spending 12 minutes handling a call, right? And you say, I want to bring in AI because I want to reduce 12 minutes down to 30 seconds or 1 minute. And you have a very clear start point and a destination, right?
0: Yeah.
4: Now and then clearly having a view of where you want to, you know, move forward with your people and how you enable your people, because this is a lot of change management.
0: Yeah.
4: Right. So I think having the right architecture, having the right business case, doing the right, you know, top-down sponsorship within an organization, and then enabling your people. People need to know that AI is going to be an enabler.
0: Yeah.
4: I think making that a positive, you know, input into your organization, into the people's side, is going to be extremely critical.
0: Yeah. Okay. And, you know, there's also this growing perception that businesses need to build their own AI solutions from scratch. But you've already said, you know, especially for the smaller SMEs, that's not definitely not the case. Why do you believe that that's often the wrong approach as well?
4: Look, I think I've long held this view, and this conversation came up over the last 10 years during digital transformation as well, right? Do I build or do I buy? And my hypothesis is that you build value for your business. You don't build platforms and technologies, right? So if you're let's say a manufacturer of pumps, right? Your business is manufacturing pumps. Your business is building capacity in your factory to build more pumps. You want to use technology to reach a broader range of customers, deliver better experience. You know, there are platforms like Salesforce that will deliver that capability. Now, the value that you will bring is in the customization and the nuances of your business. And that's what you should, and that's why we exist. So we say we give you a platform that you can build value on. The debate right now in the industry is, well, do I build my own AI platform or to use an AI platform to build value on top of it? And I think we sit very heavily on the side of, you know, buy the platform, build value. But we also provide the bare bones if somebody wants to build from scratch.
0: Yeah.
4: The downside with the build is, A, you got to have very high engineering expertise.
0: Yeah.
4: Two, you're going to have to be able to retain those people.
0: Yeah.
4: In our region, employee attrition is a reality. It's much higher than any other part of the world, right? And so your ability to retain those employees over long periods of time, and then your ability to maintain that technology over a long period of time, that becomes a question. So if you don't have an engineering-first culture, which is, in my opinion, less than 5% of organizations in this whole South Asia region, you're going to struggle.
0: Yeah. Can it be outsourced, though, the engineering and maintenance work? Difficult.
4: Again, it can be, but the challenge then becomes, you know, the question, the outsource is based on people.
0: Yeah.
4: Right?
0: Yeah. Okay.
4: The platform is based on a technology that somebody is doing, not just for you. In the case of outsourcing, they're doing something just for you.
0: Yeah.
4: In the case of a platform like Salesforce, we're delivering that across, you know, hundreds of thousands of customers, right? Mm. So you get the benefit of that innovation scale that we bring in for a very large group. One of the things we say often in the Salesforce platform, this might find, you know, you might find this funny, but the bakery down the street gets the same level of security as my, you know, most sensitive intelligence agencies around the world.
0: Okay.
4: We have one structure and one level of scale for our entire customer base, right? And you want to take advantage of the scale.
0: Yeah, for sure.
4: When you go outsourcing, you're getting somebody to build something that's very specific for you.
0: Yeah.
4: You lose that scale in innovation there.
0: Okay, that's a good point. And like you said, you know, ASEAN is facing labor shortages in sectors ranging from healthcare to customer service. How can agentic AI kind of help to address these workforce gaps, Arun?
4: Yeah. Look, I think the notion that we will have an unlimited digital workforce is a reality today, right? And so think about it that from a standpoint of customer service, this is an example, right? Earlier, you dialed a contact center that says, okay, at 6 o'clock, we're open from 9 to 5, call us back tomorrow morning.
0: Yes.
4: Today, what's happening is that call is being taken by a digital voice agent, right? That agent is trying to understand and, if possible, resolve your question. If not, the agent takes everything out and says, we'll be back to you. Instead of you calling in at 9 a.m. in the morning, you're getting a call saying, hey, we got this request from you. We've solved it, right? Two things are happening. Number one, you're getting somebody to work for you 24/7, which wasn't available yesterday.
0: Yeah.
4: You're delivering a superior customer experience that generally results in, you know, more revenue for you, right? So I think in the way digital labor is being delivered through AI, it's going to give countries in ASEAN the ability to scale at you know, a pace that they've never been able to do before.
0: Yeah.
4: Earlier, it was boots on the ground.
0: Yes.
4: Right? No longer the case, right? I could be in 120 countries, right, at the click of a button in 2 weeks' time, what would have taken 20 years earlier.
0: Yeah.
4: That's the difference that we're talking about. And so I think AI will enable that huge. And that's why I said the increase in productivity and GDP and economic output is a given. The question is how fast and how much.
0: Yeah, I mean, that is the power of AI after
4: correct.
0: All. Okay, when AI is discussed, it inevitably comes up that there's a worry, there's a concern that, you know, jobs are being displaced. Do you see agentic AI as replacing workers or changing the way they work? Like that example you gave about customer service, I mean, it's a brilliant example because the humans are still doing the work from 9 to 5. It's just that someone takes over after office hours, right? Yeah.
4: So take Salesforce.
0: Yeah.
4: Help.salesforce.com is a site where people used to come to ask questions of our platform or technology, right? Today, 60% of those questions are being answered by a digital agent.
0: Wow.
4: Right? What have we done? We've taken a lot of those people that used to answer those questions and we moved them into higher value jobs focused on customers. This is the premise of every technology transformation. The starting point always is that fear that we're going to lose jobs. Mm. You think about the last three different digital transformation. What was digital transformation saying? I have a bunch of tasks that I'm going to automate and I'm going to make myself more efficient and make myself more productive. even through the whole digital transformation journey, everybody felt we're going to have massive job losses. We have created record jobs in the last 10 years compared to any other period in history. Right? And so at every technology transformation, there's always that specter. There's always that concern. I firmly believe we're going to continue to see that. Right? We're going to continue to see humans move out of doing mundane tasks to things that are more high value. Take healthcare as an example. Today, you have a massive shortage of people, labor in healthcare. Right? Now, why is that? Because a lot of the folks in that industry are doing things that honestly is not value, right? If somebody walks into the door, the amount of time that you take in a hospital to register and go through the basic paperwork, right? All of that is going to get automated by it. What does that mean? Then the people in the healthcare business can actually spend time taking care of patients, right? The same thing whether you take real estate, doesn't matter which industry you go into. So I firmly believe that what you will see is humans moving to the higher order bit, and we will continue to see, like I said, that productivity, economic output, I'm certain it's going to be there.
0: Let's go back to the SMEs who may not have the budgets of large corporations. What's your advice for them when it comes to the first steps towards adopting AI in a meaningful way and still seeing a return on investment?
4: Like I said, the barriers to entries are practically zero. You could start at zero and you could scale. What was the challenge for SMEs? They didn't have the deep financial pockets to be able to invest and wait for returns. The beauty with AI today is you can start small, and if your business scales, why would an SME have a problem investing, right? So if they're seeing their revenue grow, they're seeing their costs drop, they will be very happy to invest more, right? And so I think the key here is going to be picking the right places where you want your AI, right? Where you want to use AI. You want to use AI to drive greater top-line growth. As an SME, that's your primary, because if you can drive greater top-line growth and you can manage costs reasonably, you know you're going to start improving on the profitability line. That will then give you the confidence to invest more. So I think picking the right use cases and understanding the impact it's going to have in the business, you've got to have a slightly, I would say, medium-term perspective. It can't be very short-term, but that should give you the confidence then to invest more.
0: Yeah, and just before we wrap up today, Arun, looking ahead to the next 3 to 5 years, because everything's moving so fast, what will distinguish organizations that successfully become agentic enterprises versus those that unfortunately might get left behind?
4: I think you do need to have a very positive bias on how you're going to use AI within the company. Like even within Salesforce, right? Every function is finding new ways in which we can improve our productivity. We can be better versions of ourselves with the help of AI. So I think having a positive bias on AI within an organization and coming from the top is going to be extremely critical. I think enabling your people and making sure that people look at AI as a positive tailwind versus a headwind is also something that you need to work on, right? Because like you said, right, there's a fear that this is going to result in the
0: job losses and stuff.
4: And I think so having the right mindset within the organization. And then the last part is, like I said, getting your architectural pieces right, right? Yeah. If you invest in the right things up front, right, and focus on the foundation, the results will come.
0: It will pay off definitely in the long run. Yeah, definitely. Well, thank you so much, Arun. This has been very, very, very insightful. Thank you so much for sharing all your thoughts with us. We've been speaking today on Mind Your Money to Arun Kumar Paramaswaran, who is Executive Vice President and Managing Director, South and Southeast Asia at Salesforce. 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Arun, it's been a pleasure. Thank you so much for coming on Mind Your Money.
4: Appreciate it. Thank you.
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0: It's 10:30 on CNA 938. Your news now with me, Cheryl Goh. Now, search and rescue operations are continuing in Japan for a third day with hopes of finding more survivors within the so-called 72-hour golden window. It follows a powerful 7.1 magnitude earthquake that struck the Kumamoto area on the southern main island of Kyushu. The prefectural government says the death toll stands at 17, with six more feared dead. The AP earlier reported that 18 had died. Rescue teams are focusing on the Aeon shopping mall, where the quake triggered the evacuation of nearly 6,000 staff and shoppers. This follows a huge explosion, which was suspected to be caused by a gas leak. The second floor collapsed and four people were found dead, while three remain missing. And U.S. Central Command says it has launched new strikes against Iran. Iranian media confirmed explosions in several locations in the country's south, including Keshem Island. The attacks come after President Donald Trump warned of retaliation following an Iranian attack on U.S. bases.
9: We're going to be hitting them very hard because it's our turn to hit them. They know it's coming. They're asking us not to do it. But, you know, they tried shooting it last night. So we had five rockets shot going 8,500 miles an hour. And all five rockets were knocked down to the ground. But they nevertheless took a shot, so it's our turn. And we'll see if we get there with an agreement at some point, but we're going to hit them very hard.
0: Now, Iran's Revolutionary Guard confirmed yesterday that it had fired several ballistic missiles at U.S. military facilities in Jordan, but CENTCOM says the projectiles were intercepted. The Iranian attack follows a joint U.S.-Saudi Arabian operation against Iran-backed militias in Iraq for drone attacks against Saudi oil facilities. Reports say at least 20 militants were killed in that attack, including several Iranians. And separately, UK maritime security firm Ambry says a drone struck a US-owned LNG tanker at Egypt's Mediterranean port of Damietta. The attack caused a fire that then spread to another vessel. It was not immediately clear who was responsible for the strike, but it suggests hostilities may be widening. And thousands of people who have fled huge wildfires in Spain are returning home as evacuation orders were lifted after the situation improved in central provinces and near the capital, Madrid. Only one inferno remains out of control in Castellón region. Wildfires are also raging in Turkey and Greece. Turkish authorities say some of the fires are moving close to the country's southern tourist beaches. President Recep Tayyip Erdogan says some 90 fires have broken out, though the majority have been brought under control. In Greece, three firefighters have died battling blazes on the island of Crete. Experts say climate change is making Mediterranean summers hotter and drier, resulting in a surging number of wildfires each year. Now, in France, people in Bordeaux are masking up because of toxic air caused by the wildfires. And the wildfires in Europe have become so extreme, they created their own weather systems. France saw the formation of its first ever fire clouds over the weekend, posing a new challenge to firefighters racing to contain blazes. Satellite images also captured what experts believe to be fire clouds over Spain. Scientists say climate change has made fire clouds more common as it creates more dangerous conditions for wildfires globally. And football's international governing body, FIFA president Gianni Infantino, has downplayed concerns over plans to sell stakes in its competitions, including the Men's World Cup. FIFA announced plans this week to create a subsidiary to oversee the quadrennial tournament and other events. Under the plan, the new $20 billion US dollar subsidiary will offer stakes of up to 20% to external investors. News outlet The Times reported that Mr. Infantino told FIFA members they would each receive $40 million US dollars if they agreed to the proposal by mid-September. The plan would be implemented if approved by more than half of the 211 member associations. Here's Mr. Infantino.
10: Well, FIFA for Enterprise, or FFE, is actually a proposal, an offer. It's part of a democratic process, a consultation process And above all, it is an opportunity, but not an obligation. And as I said, it kicks off the consultation process.
0: The move has sparked global outrage. The Asian Football Confederation and the Confederation of African Football have called for more transparency in an executive review of the plan. UEFA has accused FIFA of putting the World Cup's soul up for sale. That's your news with me, Cheryl Goh. Headlines anytime on CN8938 and CN8.asia. Asia Business Now on CN8938. The U.S. Federal Reserve has kept interest rates unchanged for a fifth straight meeting, but an unusually divided vote has exposed growing pressure within the central bank to raise rates amid renewed price pressures and elevated inflation. CNA's Elizabeth Neo has more.
11: Now, three officials broke ranks in the decision, voting instead for a quarter point rate hike. They were Dallas Fed President Lori Logan, Cleveland Fed President Beth Hammack, and Minneapolis Fed President Neil Kashkari. This is the first time since 2016 that three officials dissented in the same direction over a policy change. But Fed Chair Kevin Warsh pushed back against the idea that keeping rates unchanged reflected inaction, saying that the Fed remains committed to bringing inflation down.
12: Not one of my FOMC colleagues is under any illusion. We have begun a new chapter. And we understand that the 5+ years of inflation above target cannot be cured in 9 weeks or by a single month of modest price decreases. This Fed will not waver. Our credibility rests on performing our duties and delivering on our responsibilities.
11: But the Fed's policy decision and Mr. Walsh's assurances did little to ease market concerns. The U.S. central bank could face a tougher battle against renewed inflation pressures linked to the Iran war. The reaction visible in the world's largest bond market, where U.S. 30-year Treasury yields rose more than 10 basis points, hitting its highest level since 2007. And the move reflecting expectations that interest rates could remain elevated for longer, keeping pressure on long-term U.S. borrowing costs.
0: And the U.S. is banning new foreign-made humanoid robots. The Federal Communications Commission says it wants to secure critical supply chains and it believes imports of advanced robots pose risks to national security. But Beijing's foreign ministry says Washington is trying to suppress Chinese enterprises. CNA's Crystal Chia has more on what industry leaders are saying about the rivalry.
13: This push to engage China comes amidst what we are seeing, especially in recent months, this increasingly powerful AI capability by China. We remember Moonshot's Kimi K3, a large language model startup that rattled markets, especially as financial investors started to question about whether America's lead in the AI race is safe. And now this week, there was another tech in the spotlight, DUV machines. So these are chip making tools, and this tech is currently being dominated by Dutch supplier ASML. But we are reading media reports citing anonymous sources that a little known state-backed company called Aishengna, they have started production of these tools. Now, the technology is still being tested here, but if successful, it would represent a big win for Beijing's drive for self-sufficiency. Now, as this race intensifies, several tech leaders have started to address this rivalry. Meta Platform's Mark Zuckerberg said that banning Chinese AI would not be an effective solution and that he urged US companies to look at their own bottlenecks to see how to better compete with China. And over here, the founder of Zhipu AI, that's one of our large language model startups, the founder has released an internal memo last month saying that he believes frontier AI should stay open, it should remain broadly accessible to all, and that it should not be only controlled by a select few.
0: And that wraps your business news. Business news as it breaks on CNA.asia. All right, on the roads at 10:40 on this Thursday, the 30th of July. Vehicle breakdown in the CTE tunnel towards AYE after Havelock Road. another vehicle breakdown on the AYE towards Tuas after Lower Delta Road. As always, please do be patient. Drive carefully. This is Mind Your Money on CNA 938. You're with me, Cheryl Goh. Now, Singapore Airlines has reported its first quarterly loss in 4 years, despite record revenue and strong travel demand. A $76 million net loss in the first quarter marks a sharp reversal from the $186 million profit a year ago, fueled by higher fuel costs and losses from its Air India stake. Earlier on Open for Business, Andrea and Haryanto spoke with Alice Taylor, Asia editor at aviation analytics company Cirium, on whether this is a short-term shock SIA can weather or a sign of deeper pressure to returning to aviation.
14: I think as sort of one data point, one quarterly loss, it really is a bit of a one-off fuel shock, but it does illustrate just the depth of how the Middle East crisis has affected even some of the best run carriers in the world. SIA has been in quite a good place to actually pick up traffic and demand that would otherwise have been going through the Middle East at this point. We know that they've been able to raise fares, but obviously that hasn't been enough to blunt the impact of rising fuel costs. So it really is more of a one-off fuel shock. But having said that, there are still cost pressures that are in the aviation industry at the moment. We know things like labour costs are going up. The price of and availability of spare parts has been really challenged for the last 4 years or so. And so those kind of cost pressures aren't going away either. So they're kind of bubbling in the background, but really it is fuel that has generated this big loss.
15: And on that note, Alice, how exposed is SIA's hedging to Middle East-driven fuel spikes? I mean, could we see a spillover into Q2?
14: I think there will be some spillover in Q2. We did see in Q1 that the hedging actually did help to blunt some of that increase in the fuel price and worked quite well. Without that, that might have been sort of a further loss, or at least an operating loss, I should say. And so I'd imagine that there will be some bleed into Q2. We did see that oil prices sort of moderated whilst the ceasefire was on in the Middle East. And so that will have helped. But really, also from the onset of the war, anybody doing fuel hedging was doing so at a higher price anyway. The big issue has been for most airlines is that they might have hedged on the Brent crude oil price, which is fine, but they weren't hedged on the jet fuel refining margin. And that was what really spiked with the start of the war. It's come back a little bit, so things should be a little smoother. But I think we will sort of see another challenging quarter in the second quarter.
16: All right. Not a very optimistic view. Taking a look at what the current numbers say also, this loss is coming amid record revenue of $5.71 billion in Q1. But at the same time, we also see passenger revenue up 18.6% to just over $4.5 billion. So quite a gap, not a yawning one, but still notable. What does that say about margins?
14: Yeah, it does really say that margins are being absolutely pushed to the edge and beyond because of the fuel prices at the moment and some of those other smaller cost pressures. You know, record revenues really show that the demand is there, that people are still getting on planes and they're paying more to do so. And, you know, they're obviously without the likes of Emirates and Qatar Airways, particularly in that market, SIA has benefited, as has Cathay and so forth. But, you know, it is really about managing those operating cost issues. And that's the challenging part when one of your biggest costs you kind of don't have any control over or minimal control of.
15: Okay. So, Alice, let's now look at Air India. So Air India's owner, Tata Sons, flagging a decade-long turnaround for the carrier. Does that change how the market should value SIA's stake? Because we understand SIA owns about 25% stake in Air India.
14: Yeah, that's correct. A 25.1% stake in Air India, which is something of a legacy of when it had a joint venture with the Tata Group. And Tata's took over Air India and sort of rolled that joint venture Vistara into there. Now, SIA has sort of been at pains to point out that they're in this for the long haul, that, you know, India is a massive market. And, you know, the structural problem that SIA has always had is that it doesn't have a domestic market. It doesn't really have a home base compared to some other airlines in the region. And so the Air India stake gives them exposure to that. Now, of course, the Air India turnaround has been a lot more complex and a lot slower than anyone would have wanted. We've even seen the chairman of Tata in recent days sort of say, look, it's going to be about a 5 to 10 year process. And I think that's a bit longer than probably was expected by many. But, you know, Air India was in a pretty tough spot when it was acquired. And I think the easy gains have been made and it's still making losses. So there's some deeper structural work that needs to be done there. SIA is sort of positioning itself to say, well, you know, we know how to run airlines. We've done one successfully for a number of years. And, you know, we want to play a part in that. It wouldn't surprise me if internally there's some discussions going about, well, you know, at what point do we sort of pull the pin on it? But I think at the moment the indications are and what's been put out the market there that they're in it for the long haul. Does that mean that if in time they have to inject additional capital into the airline? Well, that's going to be a bit of a

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1: A very challenging quarter and a very challenging half for pretty much most airlines around the world, especially those in Asia Pacific, where the fuel cost really did sort of spike quite quickly and caught a lot of people unawares. Just yesterday, we saw that ANA Holdings, the parent of All Nihon Airways in Japan, reported a 44% fall in their operating profit. And that was, again, largely because of jet fuel prices. They were able to offset some of that with higher fares, but obviously not quite enough to stop that happening. So a lot of carriers we are seeing are benefiting from still getting more passengers on. People are still traveling. Earlier on in the quarter, they were in some cases cutting back on routes where things were a bit weaker. And so there's, I guess, some cleaning up, if you like, of route networks there where they've been able to focus on those that are most profitable. But as we've sort of seen with the Middle East conflict, it sort of it flares and it falls. I was just seeing today that the price of Brent is up again about 8%. And it's those wild swings that make things really difficult to do. A lot of airlines are now re-looking at hedging and putting some of that in place. But of course, they're now doing so at around at least an $80 a barrel oil price, $80 to $100, let's really call it, compared to this time last year when it would have been in between about the $50 to $60 mark. So there is quite the challenge that airlines have. And in that respect, it's really down to which of the airlines that have, you know, good cash balances or good lines of credit available to weather through these things. Because fuel spikes really are, they're a bit of a short-term thing. In time, the conflict will abate. Oil deliveries and jet fuel deliveries will kind of, you know, come back to normal. And it's those airlines which have had the cash to ride that through. And that's where SIA is in a great position. They're sitting on $9 billion in cash. They've been growing that amount. They have the best credit rating of airlines in the world. And so in that sense, you know, longer term, they're going to be fine. There are some questions around some of the low-cost carriers in the region. They'll be fine, but what will they have to do to weather through another crisis if that's what we're going into?
2: And you were hearing there from Andrea Hing and Haryanto Demand speaking to their guest, Alice Taylor, Asia editor at aviation analytics company Cirium. Meanwhile, global markets are moving through a tense stretch with the Federal Reserve holding rates steady, but inflation, oil prices, and a firm US dollar are keeping investors on edge. The dollar has been trading near one-month highs. Treasury yields remain sensitive to Fed messaging, and big tech earnings are now under scrutiny as Meta, Microsoft, and Apple look to prove that heavy AI spending can deliver real results. Earlier on Open for Business, Andrea and Haryanto spoke with Gareth Barry, FX and rates strategist at Macquarie Group, on whether markets should be preparing for rates to stay higher for longer.
3: It was a pretty monumental decision last night from the Fed, even though nothing was really decided. But this was the second actual FOMC meeting by the new chair, and it was his opportunity really to back up the fine words that he spoke back in June with some action, or a hint that action was imminent. We didn't get that hint at all. And I think the market reacted to that, could sense that something was not quite right. And in fact, it forced three dissenters to make a stand, really, and call for an immediate hike.
4: Okay. The Fed held at 3.5% to 3.75%, but three regional presidents dissented in favor of a hike, with markets now pricing real odds of a September move. Should investors be treating higher for longer or even a hike as the base case now rather than cuts?
3: Yeah, so this debate has been ongoing now for several months, and the market has, or at least had, convinced itself that a rate hike was imminent. But the lack of any clue or a nudge or a wink even from Kevin Warsh overnight has caused a

0: mini reassessment, maybe not even a mini one. Expectations for the next rate hike have actually been pushed back a little bit now. It had been priced in for the September meeting. Now the market thinks it might be October. At Macquarie Bank, we think it might be December before that first rate hike comes through. Now, what it means, of course, then in the meantime, we're all left guessing and the financial markets are left guessing. And for the US dollar, that's not good news, because one of the reasons why the US dollar had been strong over the last few months was the expectation that a Fed rate hike would come through early. That hasn't happened yet. And the longer it takes, the more doubts will creep into people's minds that, you know, will it come through at all? Is Kevin Warsh even keen to hike? Is he hoping that his words alone will have the tightening effect and that he won't have to follow through with an actual hike?
1: A lot of is he, isn't he going on, right? And you're right to say and point out that it's been a debate that the markets have been sort of pricing in, I would say. What's going to be the market's modus operandi, the MO, moving forward, knowing now for sure that there isn't going to be a very communicative Fed under Kevin Warsh?
0: Yeah, fantastic, because we've not really been in this world since the global financial crisis struck in 2008. Since then, up to now, there had been almost a temptation on the part of the entire central banking community to over-communicate. And suddenly this new Fed chair arrives and decides to do things very differently. So the market will be left alone to its own devices, really, to interpret data as it comes out. And consequently, the volatility should increase. Now, we're not flying blind, though, because Kevin Warsh himself seems reluctant to express himself, but his fellow FOMC officials don't have any such reticence. And we saw that with the three dissents, but we will probably see more dissents coming through unless we see some movement towards a rate hike. And the debate is ongoing, but the market will be extra sensitive now to any clue that dribbles out through whichever channels become available, be it data or be it rhetoric from other officials.
2: We will be keeping a close watch there as well. Gareth, let's leave the Fed for a bit now. Let's head to oil. So the commodity briefly surged above $100 per barrel before easing. We heard from Andrea earlier on just now, it's just slightly below 100. Could this energy shock keep inflation sticky into year end, even if the longer term disinflation trend survives?
0: Yeah, that's the big fear, that oil prices will stay elevated and inflation will be stoked even more, will refuse to fall, and the US and other central banks will have to tighten into the face of that. Now, fortunately, we don't think that's going to happen. So we think the incentives are aligned for some kind of a diplomatic breakthrough, maybe not a complete peace, but at least a resumption of the flow of maritime traffic through Hormuz. Maybe not all the way back to the way things were back in February, but enough to allow oil prices to settle down before the US midterm elections. So we're approaching a point where a breakthrough is going to happen, and oil prices, as they fall, will allow inflation to fall enough as well over time. And I think that is the key dynamic that we're expecting to see play out.
1: We are thick in earnings season with the peak players, so to speak, releasing their results in dribs and drabs. We're talking, of course, about Meta, Microsoft and Apple. And it's coming at a very, very high pressure time for these names, because investors are casting lots more scrutiny on AI spending, only to find that people like Mark Zuckerberg are increasing their spending, increasing their capex without in a moment's notice. So as the market looks for justification for increased AI spending, what exactly are they looking for tangibly, that AI monetization is on the rise, is on its way, rather than, you know, wanting to reward AI ambition?
0: Yeah, so it's a great point, because up to now, there had been this leap of faith on the part of the market to just simply assume that the investment in these technologies would pay for itself and then some, and quite quickly too. But now business plans have come under the microscope in a way that hasn't happened before, and executives are under increasing pressure to justify with hard numbers that that this new technology will pay for itself. What I guess investors are hoping to see is some tangible free cash flow coming in, that proof that all of this investment can be monetized in a way that, that turns a profit at the end of the day. Crucially, though, it has to happen quickly. 5 years is way too far into the future. There needs to be some evidence that the money is starting to flow in already, and it's just not happening quickly enough. And this also has FX implications, not just in the equity market, but the FX story that I've been kind of telling is that the US dollar itself has been benefiting hugely from these inflows into US equity markets. Where else in the world can you get AI exposure? Consequently, these inflows, powerful as they are, have actually driven the US dollar higher than it otherwise would be. Now, if for any reason doubt starts to creep in about the sustainability of that spending and the wisdom of that spending and whether that spending might actually happen, because these are still plans in many respects, the investment plans for the next few years are not fully committed to. They could be dialed back if the landscape changes very suddenly. And if that were to happen, if investors lose confidence, then the US dollar is going to fall as well, and US growth itself will suffer too.
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10: Now, Eat Drink Singapore with Cheryl Goh.
13: 11 o'clock on this Thursday, the 30th of July. Welcome to Eat Drink Singapore with me, Cheryl Goh. From bespoke bakes to building connections, one new studio is reimagining what a baking space can be. Also on the weekend edition of Eat Drink Singapore with Susan Ng, a veteran hawker, an apprentice searching for a fresh start and the difficult balance between second chances and high standards. That's all coming up this hour, but first, here's the news. U.S. Central Command says it has launched new strikes against Iran. It calls the latest strikes a powerful response to yesterday's attempted Iranian attacks on U.S. forces based in the Middle East. After the Iranian attack on U.S. forces, President Donald Trump warned of retaliation.
14: We're going to be hitting them very hard because it's our turn to hit them. They know it's coming. They're asking us not to do it. But, you know, they tried shooting it last night. So we had five rockets shot going 8,500 miles an hour. And all five rockets were knocked down to the ground. But they nevertheless took a shot, so it's our turn. And we'll see if we get there with an agreement at some point, but we're going to hit them very hard.
13: Iran's Revolutionary Guard confirmed on Wednesday that it had fired several ballistic missiles at U.S. military facilities in Jordan. But CENTCOM says the projectiles were intercepted. The Iranian attack follows a joint U.S.-Saudi Arabian operation against Iran-backed militia in Iraq for drone attacks against Saudi oil facilities. Separately, UK maritime security firm Ambry says a drone struck a US-owned LNG tanker at Egypt's Mediterranean port of Damietta. The attack caused a fire that then spread to another vessel. Cairo confirmed a fire at the port, but did not mention a drone attack. It was not immediately clear who was responsible for the strike, but it suggests hostilities may be widening. And Kedvisha is tracking developments for CNA from Washington, D.C., and tells us more on the escalating violence in the Middle East.
4: Whatever the United States wants, we have today the Saudi Arabians joining in on airstrikes against Iran-backed militias in Iraq. The Iranians targeting U.S. military sites in Jordan, and then this news that a U.S. ship has been hit by a drone in Egypt, the first time that that country has been the target of strikes as well. So whatever Donald Trump may want, it feels certainly as though this is now spreading throughout the region. Iran, certainly we've had reports to suggest it wants to, although it hasn't officially claimed that it's responsible for that attack in Egypt, there are reports to say that members of the Iranian leadership saying that this is a sign that they can disrupt energy flows, not just in the Strait of Hormuz, but across the wider region as a warning for Donald Trump. And we just heard him there saying strong language again, saying that it was the US's turn now to attack them.
13: In other news, well, search and rescue operations are continuing in Japan as the so-called 72-hour golden window for finding survivors shrinks rapidly. It follows a powerful 7.1 magnitude earthquake that struck the Kumamoto area on the southern main island of Kyushu on Tuesday. AP reports that the death toll now stands at 18. CNA's Julie Yu has more.
9: The main rescue focus is the Aeon shopping mall, where the quakes triggered an evacuation of nearly 6,000 staff and shoppers. It was followed by a huge explosion caused by a suspected gas leak. The second floor collapsed. Elsewhere, an Asian temple possibly destroyed. The Yasushiro Shrine is more than 140 years old. The wooden structure suffered extensive damage. Entrance gates and bell towers collapsed.
13: And let's get more now from Michio Ishida, who tells us what rescuers are focusing on this third day of operations.
12: Well, local media continue to focus on search and rescue efforts at Aeon Mall Kumamoto after a gas explosion, where so far 5 were pronounced dead and 3 are still missing. And at Nippon Paper Industries, where many parts of this factory was damaged, 5 lost their lives, and rescue and relief efforts continue there too. And as days pass, a bigger picture of the extent of damage is becoming clearer, with numerous buildings and homes in Kumamoto damaged and more needing to be rescued. And there are worries of more casualties, but the obstacles are aftershocks. Late last night, there was a strong aftershock of 5 on the Japanese seismic intensity scale of 7, and that has stalled rescue and research operations. And Taiwan said it was ready to dispatch its rescue relief team to Japan, to Kumamoto. Chief Cabinet Secretary Minoru Kihara said, for now, Japan will handle the situation on its own. The government has increased the number of its rescue and relief teams from all over Japan to deal with the extensive damage.
13: Now, thousands who fled huge wildfires in Spain are returning home as evacuation orders were lifted, with the situation improving in central provinces and near the capital, Madrid. But multiple wildfires are breaking out in other parts of Europe as hot weather continues to ignite fresh blazes. Intense heat is baking much of Spain, with Pamplona in the north recording temperatures above 42 degrees Celsius. The hot weather continues to trigger flare-ups in the mountains, turning them black with ash. Wildfires are also raging in Turkey and Greece. President Recep Tayyip Erdogan says some 90 fires have broken out, though the majority have been brought under control. In Greece, 3 firefighters have died battling blazes on Crete. The Coast Guard has evacuated residents and tourists from the island as high winds push the fire out of control near popular holiday spots. And some of the wildfires in Europe have been so extreme, they have generated their own weather systems. France saw the formation of its first ever fire clouds over the weekend. Satellite images also captured a similar phenomenon over Spain. CNA's Arnold Gay explains what fire clouds are and how they can feed and accelerate the fires that caused them to form.
15: Fire clouds are unique weather systems generated by the most intense wildfires, making them more dangerous, more unpredictable. NASA calls them the fire-breathing dragon of clouds. Intense heat from the wildfires makes the air rise rapidly, like a giant chimney in the sky, spewing smoke, ash, and water vapor up to 15 kilometers high. The air cools when it reaches the higher layers of the atmosphere. So that's when water vapor condenses into tiny droplets, building a towering mushroom-shaped cloud. Now, these clouds can generate their own thunderstorms, producing strong winds and even lightning strikes that can create new fires. Now, that weather system creates conditions that can make the wildfire spread even faster. So powerful gusts of wind can carry burning embers to start fires across rivers, and the fast-shifting wind directions make the fire harder to predict.
13: That was CNA's Arnold Gay there. And we continue the news now, looking at how New Zealand's Foreign Minister Winston Peters is facing criticism after telling a lawmaker of Chinese descent to go back to your own country. The remarks come during a parliamentary debate after Green Party lawmaker Lawrence Shunan asked whether Mr. Peters was vaccinated. And China's ambassador to New Zealand, Wang Xiaolong, responded on social media saying the comments reflected more on the speaker than anyone else. Now, Mr. Peters has rejected the criticism, saying New Zealand is a democracy with free speech and rights. The exchange follows earlier controversies involving the minister and members of his New Zealand First Party over comments criticised as racist. At home, a 19-year-old who licked a straw and returned it to an iJuice vending machine has been fined $600 for public nuisance. In March this year, French national Didier Gaspard Owen Maximilian bought a drink from the machine, licked about half of a straw and placed it back in the dispenser. Now, he filmed the act, then removed the contaminated straw before leaving with his drink. The clip went viral after someone recorded it off his Instagram and forwarded it to a media outlet. The incident prompted iJuice to replace all 500 straws in the dispenser. The court accepted that a fine was appropriate given his age and the circumstances of the case. And we get you some entertainment news now. Swim. What a funny love your skin. Swim. That's right. K-pop group BTF seems to be swimming away from the Grammys. The boy band says it will not submit any music for consideration at next year's Grammy Awards, citing dissatisfaction with the new category for Best Asian Pop Music Performance. The Recording Academy announced the new category in June for music from South Korea, Japan, China, and elsewhere in the region, but it drew mixed reactions. Some critics say it places Asian artists in a separate category instead of recognizing them alongside their global peers. BTS says they hope their music can be heard and loved for what it is rather than being divided by region or language. And BTS says comeback album Arirang topped the Billboard 200 chart for two consecutive weeks, setting a new record for a K-pop act. The group has been widely expected to contend for some of the Grammy's top awards, including Album of the Year. Well, that wraps your news with me, Cheryl Goh. Headlines anytime on CNA 938 and CNA.asia. All right, 11:10 on this Thursday is the 30th of July. Let's do a quick check on the roads for you. Vehicle breakdown on the AYE towards Tuas after Normanton Park. Please avoid lane 5. Another vehicle breakdown on the TPE towards SLE after KPE. As always, please do be patient. Drive carefully. And weather-wise today, thundery showers over many areas in the late morning and early afternoon. Temperatures ranging from 24 to 33 degrees Celsius.
16: Now, Eat Drink Singapore with Cheryl Goh.
13: Yes, hello. Welcome to Eat Drink Singapore with me, Cheryl Goh. Now, what if baking could be about more than desserts and becoming a way to bring creative minds together and nurture the next generation of makers. Well, a new dessert studio that's set to open soon at the Promenade at Pelicat is set to be more than just a home for bespoke bakes. It's a vision to create a collaborative space where independent brands can be spotlighted, creators can support one another, and young people can build confidence and resilience through culinary arts. And today, we are talking to the brains behind this space. She's none other than Terry Tan, who is the founder of Terry's. Terry, no stranger to the show. I think we spoke a couple of years ago, but it's so nice to have you back. Welcome.
17: Thank you so much. I'm really happy to be back here.
13: Yeah, and this time in the studio where we get to see each other face to face.
17: It's awesome to be here.
13: Yeah, so for listeners who may not be familiar with your work, because that interview was some time ago, right? How would you describe what you do and the kinds of desserts or dining experiences that you offer?
17: So I try to make desserts that have some sort of Western techniques, but I blend in a lot of Asian flavors, like nostalgic flavors.
13: Okay.
17: And I hope my customers get that homemade, artisanal feeling, but still accessible and still, you know, kind of approachable, because you don't want to like be too hoity-toity.
13: Yeah, not too fancy, right?
17: Not too fancy. So yeah, just something that's really... technically challenging, but also flavor-wise, that gives people that sense of nostalgia and just solid flavors that they can enjoy. Yeah. You know, at the end of the day, I hope all my customers come back to me for all their events, like weddings, you know, like birthdays, or just a chill TGIF.
13: Yeah. What is one of your signature bakes that that you're known for?
17: Okay, so you know how they say you don't have a favorite child?
13: Yes.
17: But I do have a favorite child.
13: I love that you own it.
17: Yeah, I do have a favorite child, and that will always be my kuekosui, which is actually inspired from my history with my grandpa, who he used to sell kuekui when he was a kid to raise money for his school fees. Yeah, so like it brings a lot of memories to me whenever I make it. And his death anniversary was just passed, and I was just thinking about it at the pop-up that I was at, and it was like it's just such a good feeling to know that I'm carrying on his memory in this way, in this very small way. And then the other ones that are really popular with my customers are our Bas cheesecake series. So we have an Osmanthus flavored one and a Pandan flavored one.
13: I love that you are really honoring your grandpa through your cake. It's such a lovely way of sharing a little piece
17: of
13: yourself with your customers.
17: It really
13: is.
17: Yeah, like I hope to share this when I have more time face to face with them in the shop.
13: Okay. So, you know, you started baking more seriously during the pandemic, Terry. So, what was it about baking that resonated with you enough that for you to want it to turn it into a full-time business?
17: Well, I think like most creatives, when you get obsessed with something, you go down a rabbit hole. So I, you know, one pan became two pans, and soon my whole kitchen was obsessed with baking stuff, right? Well, I think when I was doing testing for kuekosui, my husband was like, you should sell this. So I was like, yeah, I should sell this. And you know, I put it on Facebook, the estate's Facebook group, and you know, like it just popped off. For some reason, it just popped off. Like a lot of customers came, and then the support was really just so wholesome. And I think that's the part that really stuck with me about how wholesome the whole human connection was. Like food was not just food. Food was, during the time of isolation, it became a connector, it became a bridge. It was so powerful. And you know, I loved hearing the stories from all my customers. Like they would say, oh, I love your bakes. And then they were like, oh, you know, my pregnant wife, I'm gonna come back every day to get from you because my pregnant wife is craving your kuekosui. And then, you know, I had some people who shared like really sweet and tender memories about how the kuih reminded them of their ama who used to make kuih for them when they were kids, you know? So things like that really showed me that human connection is still present and still so powerful.
13: It definitely is. And I think there's no better way to bond than over some good food.
17: Yes,
13: right?
17: indeed.
13: Yeah. So before this though, Terry, you were an art student and later an art teacher. How has that background kind of influenced the way you think about food and desserts? Because your bakes are quite pretty looking,
17: thank
13: right?
17: You, thank
13: so
17: you.
13: I mean, there's a bit of aesthetic involved.
17: I think whether it's paint or pastry, it doesn't matter. Like, honestly, the fundamentals of creativity are still the same. So, like, elements of art, principles of design, thinking about how to play and push with different textures, different colors, you know, how do you highlight something, and then how do you complement that with other ingredients. So these are all things that I think I learned throughout my years, you know, learning art and teaching.
18: Yeah.
17: And I think value-wise, I find that art teaching in particular has taught me a lot of resilience, a lot of patience. And, you know, like the thing I love is like leaving room for spontaneity.
18: Yes.
17: Like just being bold and letting the moment take over sometimes is very important.
18: Yeah, definitely.
17: Yeah.
18: Where do you typically draw your inspiration from, Terry, when you're developing a new menu or a new bake?
17: Well, everywhere, but most of the time, like seasonal fruits, you know, seasonal ingredients. I've lately been thinking a lot, I think because I'm getting older and my parents are getting older, but I've been thinking a lot about my heritage and my culture and my memories.
18: Okay.
17: So in fact, like the most recent dessert that I designed and that I created was drawn from my memory of me being sick as a kid. You know, like when I was sick as a kid, my mom used to like try home remedies because I had a terrible gag reflex with pills. So I couldn't swallow pills. So she would give me like chrysanthemum water with like honey and lemon, you know, so those flavors have stuck with me in that memory. And the most recent bake, I wanted to kind of like encapsulate those memories. So our most recent one is called Chrysanthemum Wildflower Honey with grapes, and it's a very new original dessert that I don't think you can find elsewhere.
18: It sounds extremely unique
17: and very
18: intriguing. And again, I really love how everything is inspired by very fond memories that you have. Yeah,
17: it makes the whole process not just about a product.
18: Yeah. It's really, really a slice of yourself, a slice of your heart even.
17: I hope my customers can feel my sincerity.
18: I'm sure they do. So you're opening a new dessert studio at the Promenade at Pellicat.
17: Yes.
18: Beyond having a physical space for you to, of course, run your business, right? What does this milestone represent for you personally and professionally, Terry?
17: Right. Well, of course, as a business that mainly focuses on takeaways and pre-orders, having a physical store is very important for first-time customers wanting to try my goods. I think it just gives them the confidence that I'm a business that they can rely on. And you know, it's great. I love the physicality of being able to see my customers face-to-face, to talk to them, hear feedback, hear their stories. You know, it's really very lovely. But more than that, I think this is like a baby step towards my ultimate goal of having a dessert oasis.
18: Not just a cafe, an oasis.
17: For me, I mean, I'm dreaming big, right? I'm dreaming big. Starting small, dreaming big.
18: No wrong with that.
17: And you know, this to me is about like slowing down, having a sanctuary to enjoy the moment for not just for my customers, but for everyone. And I hope that by starting this creative collective where I'm bringing it in and showcasing different Singapore brands and their local original products, I hope that my customers won't just leave with like a good dessert, that they will have the moment to be delighted in something new, something original, something crafted with quality and love from other local talent. We have so much talent in Singapore. And you know, For small businesses, sometimes it's not just finances that get you down. Sometimes it's not being able to find your own people, not being able to be showcased or even noticed.
18: Yeah. Yeah.
17: So I really want to start something that can help support other small businesses like myself, other small talents. You know, I believe that we are small but mighty.
18: Yes,
17: we are small and together we can create magic. So I'm hoping that this small initiative will slowly grow into something bigger and that I can hopefully be part of everyone else's small journey towards their dreams.
18: Oh, how wonderful.
17: Yeah, thank you so much.
18: What sort of Singapore brands are you working with? Are they lifestyle brands?
17: Oh, like everything
18: brands?
17: Under the sun.
18: Okay.
17: Like original illustrators. Okay. We have craftsmen, tailors.
18: Wow.
17: We have ceramics.
18: Wow.
17: You know, I even have kid entrepreneurs texting me to ask to get on this.
18: Oh, how cute.
17: It's very adorable. And I think it's great, you know, like supporting that entrepreneurial spirit is amazing.
18: How many businesses can you accommodate at any one time?
17: Well, it's a rotational showcase. So every 2 to 3 months, I'll be swapping the brands out. Yeah. So at any one time, I feature 3 because I don't want to be overcrowding the space. And I do want to be able to give that personal touch of talking about the stories and the brands and the creators behind those brands. Yes. So to me, that's very important. It's not just about throwing a product on a shelf. It's about being able to talk with confidence and with love and sincerity about other people's things, just like how I talk about my own products. So it's really exciting. I'm hoping it does well. I'm hoping that people resonate with this.
18: Your excitement is contagious. I'm excited too, Derry.
17: Thank you.
18: So Singapore's home-based food scene has grown significantly in recent years. Here on this show, we do feature a lot of home-based businesses who have grown in small and big ways. From your perspective, what challenges or opportunities do food creators still face in today's landscape, where we've passed COVID? We see F&B come and go.
17: Yes.
18: But what's it like for a home-based business?
17: Well, firstly, I think there's so many wonderful home-based businesses. I started out as a home-based business. Yeah. And the great thing about it, and why I think it's really popped off, is because people love that personal connection.
18: Yeah.
17: Sometimes with big brands or big restaurants, you don't get to see the creator. You don't get to hear.
18: It's faceless, right?
17: Yes, it's more of like a blur. Yeah. So the experience is not as intimate, not as personal. So I think that's the charm and the beauty and the opportunity that home bakers have to present, which is they are producing and presenting a part of themselves to others. Just quality craftsmanship is always a thing with home bakers. Of course, one of the biggest challenges and something that I myself am facing is scalability. Yeah. How do you scale up? How do you reach greater heights? How do you reach more people? Oftentimes, home bakers are solo workers. So even now, I'm still a solo worker. So you end up being the delivery person.
18: The packer, the
17: dishwasher, everything.
18: The accountant.
17: The financial controller. So it's really a task that is no easy feat. Yes.
18: Yeah. So, some people also start baking as a hobby or a side hustle. But what are the realities, Terry, of turning this passion into a full-time livelihood that maybe people tend to overlook, and then they get into it and then they realize, actually, this is not fun for me anymore.
17: Yes. Okay. Well, I think we can all relate. A hobby is something we do when the spirit strikes, when the inspiration comes, you can have fun with it. If it doesn't work out, who cares? You can give it to your husband to have a munch, that kind of thing. But I think when it becomes a business, when it becomes a home baking venture, you have to be on your A game 100% of the time. You have to be present for every bake, and that quality control is very key. So it's challenging. And the thing about it is, at the end of the day, you have to follow your heart. If this is something that you're really passionate about, you will want to eventually share it with more people.
18: Yeah.
17: And so I think I just take it as part and parcel of the whole experience. The whole finance thing, marketing thing, I just take it in my stride. Because, at the end of the day, I hope my story reaches more people.
18: And I'm sure it does. And
17: thank you.
18: And you've got your presence on Instagram at Terry Tinkers. So I think that's where people can also have an opportunity to connect with you and, maybe order and try some of your bakes
17: as
18: well.
17: That's right, yeah.
18: Okay. And you've spoken about eventually using baking as a way to mentor young people and help them build confidence. I think also that comes from you being a former art teacher, right? What lessons do you think baking can teach beyond what just happens in the kitchen?
17: I see there are a lot of great values you can actually take from baking.
18: Okay,
17: one of which is organization. So you can't have a bake succeed if you are not planned, if you haven't planned it out. Like you have to got your recipe right, you have got to have your oven preheated, you've got to have everything measured out before you even start. So it's something that you can't do without organizational skills. You have to have focus. A lot of things can go wrong real quick in the kitchen if you're not focused. Like if you leave out sugar or if you leave out salt, for example, your bake can easily just fail. And I think the most important thing is resilience, which we talk a lot about. There's like a big buzzword in education, because resilience is really how do we come back, bounce back from failure, right? Mm. And baking has a lot of it. Like, especially if you're trying to create something new, you're doing a lot of testing in the kitchen, you find that you fail very often. And how do you bounce back from that? How do you continue and have the drive to want to perfect your recipe? That is something that can be developed very easily through baking.
18: So, yeah, definitely a lot of life lessons to learn from baking.
17: Indeed.
18: Okay, let's come back to this space that you're going to... It's set to open on the 28th of August, right?
17: August, yes.
18: The Promenade at Pellicat. Are you going to be based there every day, or how's it going to work? Because it's kind of like your retail space with the other creators, right?
17: Yes. Yeah. So I'm planning to open over the weekend, Friday, Saturday, Sundays. Nice. I'm considering certain weekdays, but for now, just those weekends.
18: Okay.
17: Mainly because my business still operates a lot online and a lot of like pre-orders happen. So I need the weekdays to bake. Yes. I'm still a solo act. So eventually when I have other staff come on, then I will explore opening for more days. Mm. Yes.
18: Is the Promenade space also a baking space? Or?
17: Yes, it's a kitchen space. Yeah. So it's like an all-in-one little
18: home. Little nook.
17: It is really. Really, like, it's going to be my home away from home.
18: I love that. It's so exciting. So if you want to check out Terry, her bakes, as well as the other creators that she's showcasing, you can start doing that from the 28th of August.
17: Yes, yes.
18: What are your opening hours like, Terry?
17: Well, it's going to be from afternoon.
18: Afternoon
17: to late evening.
18: Yeah.
17: So about 1 to 7 or 8.
18: 1 to 7, okay. Yeah, I guess you can just keep track on your Instagram.
17: Yes.
18: You post your updates.
17: Yes,
18: there,
17: yes.
18: Right,
17: so like all the creators that I'm going to feature will also be on my IG.
18: Yeah.
17: And the opening weekend is going to be very exciting because I'm dropping a promotional goodie bag for the first 150 people who RSVP.
18: Oh, nice.
17: So yeah, I'm really looking forward to that. I want to like really make it an experience. So when they come in, I'll have like a welcome drink, like some appetizers. Yeah, so it's going to be an experience that I hope people enjoy.
18: Yeah, definitely. And you know, it's just a nice way to connect with you know, yourself and the other creators as well. Okay, we wish you all the best.
17: Thank
18: with
17: you
18: this
17: so
18: space.
17: Much, Cheryl.
18: It's such a milestone for you, and we're so happy.
17: Thank you, thank you.
18: And we hope you continue to take your bakes to the next level. So thank you so much.
17: Thank you.
18: We love your energy here on Eating Singapore. We've been speaking today to Terry Tan, who is founder of Terry's. Her Instagram is at Terry Tinkers. TerriTinkers. And yes, she's opening her new retail bake space at the Promenade at Pellicat, and that's starting from the 28th of August. Do follow her Instagram for the latest updates. Terry, it's been an absolute pleasure. Thank you so much for coming on Eating Singapore. Thank you.
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18: 11:30 on CNA 938. Your news now with me, Cheryl Goh. Now, Malaysia says Myanmar has agreed to take back 5,000 Rohingya refugees in a rare repatriation move. Local media quoted Prime Minister Anwar Ibrahim as saying that this was possible due to good relations between the two countries. The announcement comes days after Malaysian authorities detained more than 100 Rohingya refugees outside a UN refugee agency facility in Kuala Lumpur. They were reportedly released after officials confirmed they held valid UN refugee documents. Malaysia hosts more than 215,000 refugees and asylum seekers, and more than half of them are members of Myanmar's Rohingya minority. Malaysia is home to one of Southeast Asia's largest refugee populations, but it is not a signatory to the UN Refugee Convention and does not formally recognize refugee status. More than 700,000 Rohingyas fled Myanmar during a brutal military crackdown in 2017. And Telegram is facing legal action in Australia over alleged failures to remove pro-terror content. The platform reportedly hosted videos of terrorist executions and mass shootings. The nation's online regulator says the case involves content linked to the Christchurch and Buffalo attacks. It alleges Telegram failed to remove the material despite warnings. Telegram could face fines of up to $38 million if it is found to have breached the country's Online Safety Act. Telegram has yet to respond. The move comes a day after Russia issued an international wanted notice for Telegram founder Pavel Durov. Moscow alleges the app was used by Ukrainian spies to organize attacks inside Russia. The platform is also facing growing scrutiny elsewhere. France has investigated the platform over alleged criminal activity, and Germany has pressed it to remove extremist channels. China and Iran have banned it outright. Now, football's international governing body, FIFA's president, Gianni Infantino, has downplayed concerns over plans to sell stakes in its competitions, including the Men's World Cup. FIFA announced plans this week to create a subsidiary to oversee the quadrennial tournament and other events. Under the plan, the new $20 billion US dollar subsidiary will offer stakes of up to 20% to external investors. News outlet The Times reported that Mr. Infantino told FIFA members they would each receive $40 million US dollars if they agreed to the proposal by mid-September. The plan will be implemented if approved by more than half of the 211 member associations. Here's Mr. Infantino.
0: Well, FIFA for Enterprise, or FFE, is actually a proposal, an offer. It's part of a democratic process, a consultation process. And above all, it is an opportunity, but not an obligation. And as I said, it kicks off the consultation process.
18: Now, the move has sparked global outrage. The Asian Football Confederation and the Confederation of African Football have called for more transparency and an executive review of the plan. UEFA has accused FIFA of putting the World Cup's soul up for sale. So while FIFA is world football's governing body, it can't simply push through major decisions such as the newly proposed $20 billion US dollar commercial venture. That's because of how the sport is organized and where the money is. CNA's Julie Yu explains.
1: The FIFA's plan has highlighted the balance of power within world football, where it sits at the top of the governing structure. It oversees the World Cup, sets the international match calendar, and establishes global rules for international football. But FIFA doesn't run the game alone. Now, every national football association also belongs to one of FIFA's six continental confederations. UEFA and Europe, CONMEBOL and South America, CONCACAF and North and Central America and the Caribbean, and AFC and Asia, CAF in Africa, and OFC in Oceania. They are not FIFA's regional offices. They are independent governing bodies with their own congresses, competitions, and commercial programs. And one stands out: UEFA. Now, the UEFA organizes many of football's biggest money-making competitions, including the Champions League and the European Championship. Europe is also home to many of the world's biggest clubs, leagues, like broadcasters, and sponsors. That means UEFA controls many of the game's most valuable competitions, giving it significant influence across world football. That's why the views of powerful confederations like UEFA carry so much weight when FIFA proposes major changes.
18: CNA's Julie Yu there, wrapping up your news with me, Cheryl Goh. Headlines anytime on CNA 938. And CNA.Asia. Asia Business Now on CNA 938. The U.S. Federal Reserve has kept interest rates unchanged for a fifth straight meeting, but an unusually divided vote has exposed growing pressure within the central bank to raise rates amid renewed price pressures and elevated inflation. CNA's Elizabeth Neo has more.
2: Now, three officials broke ranks in the decision, voting instead for a quarter point rate hike. They were Dallas Fed President Lori Logan, Cleveland Fed President Beth Hammack, and Minneapolis Fed President Neil Kashkari. Now, this is the first time since 2016 that three officials dissented in the same direction over a policy change. But Fed Chair Kevin Warsh pushed back against the idea that keeping rates unchanged reflected inaction, saying that the Fed remains committed to bringing inflation down.
5: Not one of my FOMC colleagues is under any illusion. We have begun a new chapter, and we understand that the 5+ years of inflation above target cannot be cured in 9 weeks or by a single month of modest price decreases. This Fed will not waver. Our credibility rests on performing our duties and delivering on our responsibilities.
2: But the Fed's policy decision and Mr. Walsh's assurances did little to ease market concerns. The U.S. central bank could face a tougher battle against renewed inflation pressures linked to the Iran war. The reaction visible in the world's largest bond market, where U.S. 30-year Treasury yields rose more than 10 basis points, hitting its highest level since 2007. And the move reflecting expectations that interest rates could remain elevated for longer, keeping pressure on long-term U.S. borrowing costs.
18: Elizabeth Neo there. Now, still in business news, the U.S. is banning new foreign-made humanoid robots. The Federal Communications Commission says it wants to secure critical supply chains. It believes imports of advanced robots pose risks to national security, but Beijing's foreign ministry says Washington is trying to suppress Chinese enterprises. CNA's Crystal Chia has more on what industry leaders are saying about the rivalry.
6: This push to engage China comes amidst what we are seeing, especially in recent months, this increasingly powerful AI capability by China. We remember Moonshot's Kimi K3, a large language model startup that rattled markets, especially as financial investors started to question about whether America's lead in the AI race is safe. And now this week, there was another tech in the spotlight, DUV machines. So these are chip making tools, and this tech is currently being dominated by Dutch supplier ASML. But we are reading media reports citing anonymous sources that a little known state-backed company called Aishengna, they have started production of these tools. Now, the technology is still being tested here, but if successful, it would represent a big win for Beijing's drive for self-sufficiency. Now, as this race intensifies, several tech leaders have started to address this rivalry. Meta Platform's Mark Zuckerberg said that banning Chinese AI would not be an effective solution, and that he urged US companies to look at their own bottlenecks to see how to better compete with China. And over here, the founder of Zhipu AI, that's one of our large language model startups, the founder has released an internal memo last month saying that he believes frontier AI should stay open, it should remain broadly accessible to all, and that it should not be only controlled by a select few.
18: And that wraps your business news. Business news as it breaks on CNA.Asia. On the roads, there is a vehicle breakdown on the PIE towards Tuas after Paya Lebar Road. Please avoid lane 3. Another vehicle breakdown on the PIE towards Tuas after Bedok North Avenue 3. As always, please do be patient. Drive carefully.
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18: We bring you now a weekend edition of E-Drink Singapore with Susan Ng as she speaks to Johnny Ting, who is featured on CNA's The Hawker Apprentice. And she also speaks to the show's producer, CNA's producer Clarice Goh, as they find out more about his experience on filming this series.
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3: And I'm Susan Ng. Thank you very much for joining me today. So we're going to be talking about more than just hawker food. We're going to be talking about trust, about second chances, and about what happens when recipes built over decades are placed in someone else's hands. A new three-part CNA series, The Hawker Apprentice, follows veteran hawkers, three of them, as they mentor ex-offenders, hoping to rebuild their lives, one iconic local dish at a time. Now, all of this culminates in a cook-off that's judged by a panel made up of their own mentors and also renowned food critics. And this is the first time on TV that we're seeing ex-offenders train under veteran hawkers here in Singapore. I watched the whole series and I found our next guest to be extremely kind. And he is the first person that we're going to have on a two-part series with a focus on this particular TV program. So every hawker has a recipe. My guest has his recipe as well that has been perfected over the years. And you've given blood, sweat and tears to this recipe. Passing it on, though, is a different story altogether, because you have to teach someone else to cook it the way it's meant to be, the way that you've built your reputation on. And that becomes a little bit exacting. The person you teach needs to understand where you're coming from. And it also takes a lot of trust, I think, patience, and the willingness to believe in someone else. So Johnny Tung is with me today. Johnny is founder of Super Mummy Fried Hokkien Noodle. He's a veteran Hokkien Mee hawker, and he's opened both his kitchen and his heart to someone hoping to rebuild his life. Clarice Goh is here as well. She is the CNA producer who witnessed the journeys of not one, but all three sets of mentors and mentees. Clarice and Johnny, thank you very much for making time.
7: Thank you.
3: So let's start off at the top, yeah? This first conversation we're going to have today follows Johnny and an apprentice trying to rebuild his life. What makes this particular story different from the other two?
8: So Vincent is one out of the three apprentices we have on the show. And I think the thing that makes him stand out is that he's the youngest apprentice in the series, right? Paul and Charlie, the other two apprentices, are already 50 and 60 years old. Yeah. Vincent's only 30. So he's really at a stage of his life where he's, you know, thinking about building a future, building a family. And the other two apprentices have also been in prison, cycling in and out of prison for 20-25 years. Vincent was only incarcerated once. So he really has that, you know, chance, you know, that he's really at a point in his life where he can really get out of the cycle. You know, there was a strong sense that this apprenticeship could be a turning point in his life. But like all the other apprentices, Vincent faced plenty of challenges, you know, during the training. I mean, it's not easy, right? We all know that hawker trade is a really tough, very tough job. And then, you know, having freshly come out of prison, you know, there's all these things that he has to deal with. And all the other apprentices face similar challenges. But I think for Vincent, it was very much his problems, you know, as viewers will see from the series, became one of the most difficult ones in the end. And I think, but that also, you know, made his story kind of particularly compelling, right? Because it showed just how difficult rebuilding a life can be. You know, he says something that, you know, with everything coming at you, you know, when you just freshly come out of prison and nothing's ever easy.
3: Yeah. And he has so much going against him when he first got out of prison. Watching them together, though, Clarice, what struck you most about these relationships? Because they developed over time. They had 8 weeks together, mentor and mentee, and some of them developed closer relationships than others.
18: Mm-hmm. I think what struck me, you know, both being on set and also watching the series at the end was really the mentor's patience, right? You know, teaching someone to cook is one thing, but teaching someone to try to rebuild their life requires, you know, a different kind of commitment. You know, there were very many frustrating moments, you know, setbacks where at times, you know, where progress felt slow, but the mentors, you know, they kept showing up, you know, day in, day out, you know, teaching not just the recipes, the methods of cooking. And then, you know, that consistency, I think, in the end, kind of built trust, and you could see that relationship grow across the series, across the three different episodes. And then it became a relationship that kind of became built on belief and a genuine desire to see this apprentice succeed.
3: Yeah. Consistency, I think, was the most difficult when I looked at your story, Johnny. So Johnny is the founder of, and this stall, I think, you know, some of our listeners, if you've been to this particular hawker center, you would have perhaps eaten that super mummy fried Hokkien noodle. So I want to talk about your journey. Consistency, I felt that was the most difficult part of your journey with Vincent, because he didn't always get it right. Mm-hmm. And you've spent years

0: 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Ends 31st July.
1: This business, you've been doing this a long time. I mean, you're also an NEA mentor. You help them with their programs. What made you say yes to this request when it came from CNA?
2: First of all, I have proud experience in mentoring quite a few trainees. Mm. So I think these projects, I think, is quite meaningful. It's kind of a yellow ribbon, trying to get ex-convict to turn over a new leaf and also find a career.
1: Yeah, but you had to make time for this, though.
2: Yes.
1: Yeah, in your day-to-day. It's not like you put aside, you close your stall to do this. You had to do this, plus run your stall. And you had assistants who were working with you, and you had to manage all of this at the same time.
2: Yes. I tell Vincent, your training is very much on-job training.
1: Yeah.
2: That means you work, then at the same time, you get trained and then learn.
1: Yeah.
2: So this is what we have been discussing.
1: Right. Yeah. I do want to talk about you for a little bit. How did you begin your hawker journey?
2: Actually, I started off. Actually, my wife, in-laws are actually hawkers.
1: Ah.
2: So my in-law actually passed down two stores to my wife, my missus. Then from two stores, actually, we actually expand to about five stores.
1: Wow.
2: So these are five stores are actually two held by my wife, two by myself, and one more by my daughter.
1: Right. So
2: basically, these are basically a family-run business.
1: Family-run business. Okay. I mean, honestly, when people look at Fried Hokkien Mee, I know many people who live overseas, who are students overseas, when they come back to Singapore, they have lists of things they must eat, right? Bak chor mee, fish noodle, Hokkien Mee is always on that list. And on my son's list, you come back and you go to these few things because they say, can't get it there, mom, right? So what do you wish people understood more? It's not just another plate of noodles, is it?
2: In fact, I have one customer who comes in only about once a year.
1: Yeah.
2: Yeah, he's from America.
1: Yeah.
2: He's a Singaporean, but he worked in America.
1: Yeah.
2: So he's tell me that the first thing he do when he reached Singapore is to come to my store.
1: Wow.
2: Eat the Hokkien Mee. So he tell me like he missed my food a lot when he's in US because basically he can't find it there.
1: Yeah, so what makes it a dish such that this customer would come back and you're the first store he visits when he arrives?
2: I would say this Hokkien Mee is truly unique to Singapore.
1: Mm.
2: I mean, you can't find the taste and style of cooking in other places.
1: Okay.
2: So it's really, really unique in Singapore. And you know, taste-wise, I think everybody loves it. So it's hard to replicate in other countries.
1: Right. Yes. It's a very long process, though. I mean, I watched the whole series and I realized, gosh, it takes hours just to get the soup done. And then it takes hours more to get some other things done, right? You mentioned your family. It's a family business. Do you hope that perhaps your daughters might want to continue? Because you have five daughters, I understand.
2: I have five daughters. I would say currently they do help out part-times.
1: Yeah.
2: They do help out part-times. Most of them are still in schooling. So I'll leave the choice to them whether they will pursue this further or not. But
1: right.
2: I think in the meantime, I would suggest to them go pursue outside, go see the world first.
1: Mm.
2: So if one day you feel like coming back to this trade, then I'll be more than happy to welcome you.
1: Yeah, and I think that is the worry that many hawkers in Singapore have, that they won't have opportunity to pass on their trade and their trade secrets.
2: Yes.
1: To the next generation, whoever that generation might be. It may not be family members, it could be someone else. Yes.
2: That's why NEA got this mentoring program, which I have been participating.
1: Mm.
2: For those people who are interested, can actually go
1: sign
2: to NEA,
1: sign
2: up, and then as a trainee, so there's some hawkers out there who are more than willing to teach them.
1: Yes. Okay, so let's get back to this program. Vincent, the hawker apprentice, came to you with a difficult past. He also had family members he had to look after, right? Aging parents and all of that. I noticed in the program that beyond teaching him how to cook, you had to teach

0: breach of many things. Things like showing up on time. He was late more than once, right?
1: Yes.
0: And he went through a very difficult time with you. Let's talk about that, because it's not just about teaching someone to cook, mm-hmm. is it?
1: Yeah, I think on top of the cooking, I think your attitude must be correct first.
0: Yeah.
1: Attitude, the participations in what you are going to learn, and the respect you have to give to your mentors.
0: Mm.
1: So all these are the pre-requirements. Mm.
0: Yeah. Yeah. You also gave him a lot of life advice. You sat down and talked to him.
1: I talked to him quite often.
0: Mm.
1: And then I advised him, to actually turn over a new leaf, try not to entertain too much of your other influence, bad influence, so that, you can be more focused on your job, current job.
0: Right. Clarice, there were three mentors and three ex-offenders who were being trained at the time. And it's not always through rose-tinted glasses that we're looking at these stories, isn't it? There were ups and downs mm-hmm. with the other two hawkers, right? One yep. was a chicken rice hawker, and the other one sold ayam penyet and other things. With Johnny, though, it was perhaps, for me, whilst watching the series, mm-hmm. the most difficult journey of all.
2: Mm. Yeah, I think with the, like I said, I mentioned just now, the other two had been in and out of prison for quite some time. So it was, in a sense, when we met them, it was like, I'm sick of this life. I don't want to go in and out again. But for Vincent, it was very much, I've been in once, I have my whole life ahead of me. And he's still young, he doesn't have that,
0: that, maturity, maybe?
2: Yeah, that maturity, but also that sort of like, I don't want to do this again, He's still very much, okay. And then like one of the conversations that yeah. Johnny had with him in the series was, you're used to fast money, you're used to,
0: yes.
2: Spending 10K a night,
0: Yes.
2: And hawker is really, it's hard work,
0: yeah.
2: and every day you put in that effort, and then you earn, not that much every day, right? So it was really very much that learning of yes. life skills.
0: Yeah, I noticed that Vincent was very nonchalant when it came to talking about money, right? $10,000 to $20,000 a month, whatever came in went out again.
2: Yeah.
0: And he never thought about saving anything. So mm-hmm. that's where he is at this time. So there came a point when you had to let Vincent go. Johnny.
1: Yes.
0: Talk about that.
1: Yeah, I have to let him go almost towards the end of the...
0: The seventh week.
1: At the seventh week.
0: Yeah.
1: I think I struggle a lot.
0: Okay.
1: Because since you're already at seventh week, why not let him complete?
0: Okay, so why didn't you let him complete?
1: Yeah, I think after serious considerations, based on his past performance and also the money issues that he had. And then the main part would be like he keep borrowing money from my staff.
0: Mm.
1: So that's the point where I think that it's enough. So decided to actually stop the program.
0: Difficult decision for you, isn't it?
1: It's very difficult, definitely difficult and emotional. Because I would like him to complete the program and also learn the trade, and then give him a good start for this hawker trade.
0: So I'm in between. I wonder whether he would have done well, or maybe let him go and then let him go find something, because he might think that it's easy work. But mm-hmm. I think he has seen over 7 weeks that it's not easy work. Mm-hmm. You come out into the store before 6 a.m,
1: mm-hmm.
0: And then he's late half the time. And so I think it's difficult. But how do you, as a person, as a mentor, mm-hmm. as an hawker who also wants to continue your trade and pass it on, how do you balance this whole idea of compassion, discipline, and the realities of running a business?
1: Ultimately, I have to reach the decisions lah.
0: Mm.
1: Whether how ready are him in becoming able to succeed in this trade.
0: Yeah.
1: So if I felt that he's not going to go anywhere. So if I let him complete this course, then he might thought that he's already capable of doing it.
0: Yeah.
1: Then that he will face more problem and failure in the futures.
0: Yeah.
1: By cutting him earlier, at least he will realize that it's still not there yet. Still not there to proceed further.
0: I mean, I guess we don't want to give too much away because we do want our listeners to go watch this series. But I have to say that at the end, you know, I was very touched by what he did at the end. And I thought to myself, well, maybe there is hope yet. And maybe being your mentee, training under you, may not be something he was suited for. Mm-hmm. But looking back though, Johnny, when you're looking at this apprenticeship, is it more than just cooking?
1: Definitely. Apprentice, over time, we actually build a relationship. You know, on my side is that definitely I hope my trainee will be successful.
0: Johnny is the founder of Super Mummy Fried Hokkien Noodle. You can find him at Chinatown Complex Market and Food Centre. And this is located on level 2 of the Food Centre at Chinatown Complex. Clarice Goh is the CNA producer for The Hawker Apprentice. Clarice, Johnny, thank you both very much for coming by to share your story.
2: Thank you so much.
1: Thank you, Susan. Thank you so much.
0: And once again, The Hawker Apprentice CNA Insider YouTube channel. It's available now. All 3 episodes are

0: It's back!
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7: Now, the Wellness Hour with Cheryl Goh.
8: 12 o'clock on this Thursday, the 30th of July. Welcome to the Wellness Hour with me, Cheryl Goh. Are you worried you're perhaps overreacting as a clueless new parent? Well, we're going to find out why seeking help early matters. That's coming up. Also, suicide rates among adults in their 30s have sharply risen here in Singapore. Health Matters looks at what may be driving this and how support can reach people earlier. That's all coming up this hour. But first, here's the news. The death toll from a major earthquake in Japan's Kumamoto area has risen to 28. The government spokesperson confirmed this, and as search and rescue operations continue for a third day following the 7.1 magnitude earthquake on the southern main island of Kyushu. Among those who died is the first reported foreigner, said to be a Vietnamese intern at a factory. He was killed after a crane fell on him. A main rescue focus is the Aeon shopping mall, where the quake triggered an evacuation of nearly 6,000 staff and shoppers. The mall operator said it could not anticipate the explosion. CNA's Mitchu Ishida tells us what rescuers are focusing on during this third day of operations.
9: Well, local media continue to focus on search and rescue efforts at Aeon Mall Kumamoto after a gas explosion, where so far 5 were pronounced dead and 3 are still missing. And at Nippon Paper Industries, where many parts of this factory was damaged, 5 lost their lives, and rescue and relief efforts continue there too. And as days pass, a bigger picture of the extent of damage is becoming clearer, with numerous buildings and homes in Kumamoto damaged and more needing to be rescued. And there are worries of more casualties, but the obstacles are aftershocks. Late last night, there was a strong aftershock of 5 on the Japanese seismic intensity scale of 7, and that has stalled rescue and research operations. And Taiwan said it was ready to dispatch its rescue relief team to Japan, to Kumamoto. Chief Cabinet Secretary Minoru Kihara said, for now, Japan will handle the situation on its own. The government has increased the number of its rescue and relief teams from all over Japan to deal with the extensive damage.
8: And Japan has cut its economic growth forecast for the current financial year. The government now expects inflation-adjusted growth of 0.9% for the year ending March 2027, down from the 1.3% forecast in January. Officials say higher oil prices linked to Middle East tensions are squeezing household spending and company profits. Private consumption and business investment are both expected to grow more slowly, while consumer inflation is forecast to reach 2.2%. The government expects growth to recover to 1.1% in the following financial year, supported by stronger investment and consumer spending. In other news, U.S. Central Command says it has launched new strikes against Iran. It called the latest strikes a powerful response to yesterday's attempted Iranian attacks on U.S. forces based in the Middle East. After the Iranian attack on U.S. forces, President Donald Trump warned of retaliation.
3: We're going to be hitting them very hard because it's our turn to hit them. They know it's coming. They're asking us not to do it. But, you know, they tried shooting it last night. So we had five rockets shot going 8,500 miles an hour. And all five rockets were knocked down to the ground. But they nevertheless took a shot. So it's our turn. And we'll see if we get there with an agreement at some point. But we're going to hit them very hard.
8: Iran's Revolutionary Guard confirmed on Wednesday that it had fired several ballistic missiles at U.S. military facilities in Jordan, but CENTCOM says the projectiles were intercepted. The Iranian attack follows a joint U.S.-Saudi Arabian operation against Iran-backed militia in Iraq for drone attacks against Saudi oil facilities. Separately, UK marine security firm Ambry says a drone struck a U.S.-owned LNG tanker at Egypt's Mediterranean port of Damietta. The attack caused a fire that then spread to another vessel. Cairo confirmed a fire at the port, but did not mention a drone attack. And it was not immediately clear who was responsible for the strike, but it suggests hostilities may be widening. And India's top federal investigative agency has filed formal charges against 13 people for this year's medical entrance examination paper leak. The charges were filed as the lower house of parliament passed a bill to strengthen penalties for exam paper leaks. The legislation will now move to the upper house before requiring presidential approval to become law. Meanwhile, India's top court has ordered the release of detained protesters under the age of 18 and barred police from taking coercive action or publicly disclosing their personal data. The Cockroach Junta Party has warned of fresh nationwide protests if the government fails to withdraw police complaints against demonstrators. Ishan Garg is tracking the story for CNA and looks at the key demands that remain unsolved.
10: What they had campaigned on broadly was the idea of education reforms, and some of their demands already have been met. For example, the resignation of India's education minister, who's now been replaced by another member of parliament. And so while that demand has been met, the question of education reforms, that's still something that's being worked on. Now, the government passing this new bill, at least in the lower house of parliament, is still two steps away from becoming a proper law. But this is one step in the direction of those education reforms, building on those education reforms. Now, what the Cockroach Janata Party and their senior leaders are saying, that their immediate concern is that a lot of the police complaints against protesters, they have not been taken back by the police, and they say that this is something the government had assured them of. We've already seen in the states of Assam in northeastern India, in the state of West Bengal and Bihar in eastern India, where police have already, they have cancelled these complaints against those protesters. But as of Wednesday morning, we had not heard of any such news coming from the Delhi police. Delhi, of course, was the epicenter of these protests that were that had turned violent on a few occasions as well.
8: Now, Malaysia said Myanmar has agreed to take back 5,000 Rohingya refugees in a rare repatriation move. CNA's Elekia Salvaraji has the details.
11: Local media quoted Prime Minister Anwar Ibrahim saying that this was possibly due to good relations between the two countries. Days earlier, Malaysian authorities detained more than 100 Rohingya refugees outside a UN refugee agency facility in Kuala Lumpur. They were reportedly released after officials confirmed they had held valid UN refugee documents. Malaysia hosts more than 215,000 refugees and asylum seekers, and more than half of them are members of Myanmar's Rohingya minority. The country is home to one of Southeast Asia's largest refugee populations, but it is not a signatory to the UN Refugee Convention and does not formally recognize refugee status. More than 700,000 Rohingyas fled Myanmar during a brutal military crackdown in 2017.
8: And that was Elekia Salvaraji there. Now, in some other news, a 19-year-old who licked a straw and returned it to an iJuice vending machine has been fined $600 for public nuisance. In March this year, French national Didier Gaspard Owen Maximilian bought a drink from the machine licked about half a straw and placed it back in the dispenser. Now, he filmed the act, then removed the contaminated straw before leaving with his drink. The clip went viral after someone recorded it off his Instagram and forwarded it to a media outlet. The incident prompted iJuice to replace all 500 straws in the dispenser. The court accepted that a fine was appropriate given his age and the circumstances of the case. In some other news, well, Copenhagen's renowned Noma restaurant will reopen next week without founder René Redzepi leading the kitchen. Redzepi stepped aside in March following allegations of abuse and assault dating back more than a decade. Longtime chef Pablo Soto will now head the restaurant, which says it is beginning a new chapter. Noma will also be absent from this year's Michelin Guide after not meeting eligibility requirements for the 2026 edition. The restaurant says its menu will now change every month to reflect seasonal ingredients. And despite the changes, Noma is almost fully booked through to the end of October. And in some news in the music world, Irish singer-songwriter Glenn Hansard has died in a motorcycle crash on the outskirts of Dublin. He was 56. News of his death brought tributes from fellow musicians, including Bruce Springsteen. Hansard won an Academy Award in 2008 for the song Falling Slowly, which he co-wrote for the film called Once. The movie is a love story about two struggling musicians. It was later adapted for Broadway and won 8 Tony Awards in 2012, including Best Musical. And we leave you now with a snippet of that Oscar-winning song, Falling Slowly.

0: And that wraps your news with me, Cheryl Goh. 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Quick check on the roads for you. Accident on the AYE towards MCE after Jurong Town Hall Road. Please avoid lane 3. Vehicle breakdown on the PIE towards Changi after Pasir Laba. And another vehicle breakdown on the BKE towards Woodlands before Dairy Farm Road. As always, please do be patient. Drive carefully.
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0: Weather-wise, we expect some thundery showers over many areas, but that should be clearing up a little later in the early afternoon. Temperatures today ranging from 24 to 33 degrees Celsius.
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3: Now, the Wellness Hour with Cheryl Goh.
0: Yes, hello. Welcome to the Wellness Hour with me, Cheryl Goh. Now, as a new parent, it's very normal to have questions and concerns, especially when it comes to everything from feeding your baby to recovering after birth. I would know I was very clueless as a new mom, especially in those first few weeks, right? But how do you know when a challenge is simply part of the learning curve, or when is it time to actually seek some professional help? So recognizing the early signs of that initial stages when it comes to feeding difficulties, recovery concerns, and knowing where to find evidence-based support can make all the difference for both the parent and the child. And trust me, it will help to reduce a lot of stress, unnecessary stress as well. So joining us today to talk about this more, we have with us coming back on the show, Dr. Maithili Pandey, who is a family physician, international board certified lactation consultant, and medical director of Mother and Child Singapore. Maithili, always nice to have you with us. Welcome back to the Wellness Hour.
4: Thank you, Cheryl. Lovely to be here.
0: Yeah. So, you know, many new parents are told, and we do have some form of mental anticipation that, yes, the recovery and the feeding can be very challenging in the first few weeks, especially the first few days, I think. But how can we tell the difference between something that's okay, it's still normal, but we just need to get the hang of it, versus a sign that, okay, maybe we do need some external help here?
4: Yeah. The first couple of days can be so challenging. Yes. I mean, I had three of them, right? But the early weeks, early days, really steep learning curve,
0: yes,
4: right?
0: It is.
4: From not actually knowing anything to suddenly being thrown into the deep end.
0: Yeah.
4: So the frequent feeding, the broken sleep, and the crying baby, feeling emotional, all of those things are quite normal. But I think one of the things that I often tell moms to, or parents to think of is progress, right? It has to be one step in front of the other. And you might find that things are starting to get easier day after day. And as that happens, you get more confident and, you know, you find that your baby is appearing more content. You're now finding your footing. And that's what we talk about when we speak of progress.
0: Yeah, definitely. So it's a growing confidence as well, that you become surer of yourself that, yes, I can care for this little human in front of me.
4: And, you know, just knowing how to hold them as well, right?
0: It's knowing that, oh, you can soothe them when they cry and things like that. So, and it's very rewarding at the same time.
4: I think it is.
0: There's a bit of growth there. When it comes to breastfeeding, Maithili, because this is, you know, your area of expertise, what are some of the earliest signs that a baby may not be feeding effectively?
4: Yeah, so this one is a tricky one because, you know, we think of babies as if they would just be eating and sleeping and eating and sleeping.
0: Yeah.
4: But, oh, and pooping,
0: and
4: of
0: pooping,
4: course.
0: And crying.
4: That's that too.
0: The four.
4: But if a baby's struggling to latch on consistently, you know, and then they're crying for long, long periods and feeding and falling asleep at the breast and not actually sucking. See, the thing I tell parents again is to listen for swallows, because that's evidence of transfer happening.
0: Yeah.
4: If you're sucking without any swallows being heard, then they might not be transferring the milk, and that might be a red flag.
0: Yes.
4: Right? And of course, with the mother persistent breast pain, nipple damages, bleeding nipples, all of that would be signs that things are actually getting harder as the days progress and not stepping forward and not finding that you're getting confident with things as well.
0: Yeah.
4: So that would be another red flag, right?
0: Yeah.
4: You need to seek help early in that kind of circumstances.
0: I think that seeking help is also to just reduce the unnecessary suffering and the pain that you're going through, especially if you're in physical discomfort,
4: That's
0: right?
4: That's it. And it's not failure,
0: yeah,
4: right?
0: It's not. It's just addressing a situation.
4: Before it snowballs.
0: Yeah, exactly. Okay. So low milk supply is a very common concern among new mums. What are the warning signs that parents should take seriously? Because this could affect the baby's nutrition, right? And what are some concerns that may be less worrying than they seem?
4: Yeah, so, I mean, low milk supply is such a common concern, right? I think of maybe 100 moms that I see in a month, I think 50% of them will come in either with nipple pain or feelings of having a low milk supply. And, you know, oftentimes it isn't that they're not supplying enough to their babies or they have a low milk supply. I think one of the red flags again for this would be finding that a baby's not gaining enough weight, not peeing and not pooping enough. And then they're just looking like their jaundice isn't clearing, right?
0: Right.
4: It can take quite a long time for some babies to clear that jaundice. Of course, they've got pathological jaundice, which is a red flag. But just jaundice that's not clearing, even after a baby's actually sucking quite well and transferring milk, that might be not so worrying. But a baby who's losing weight and not producing enough pees and looking more and more cachexic, more, you know, skinny.
0: Oh, skinny. Okay.
4: Right. Yeah. And the jaundice is just getting worse and worse.
0: Yeah.
4: That would be a problem.
0: Yeah.
4: And that means that this mom really needs help. This baby really needs help.
0: Yeah.
4: But on the other hand, we have moms who come up to me and say, hey, I've fed my baby and then I'm pumping and I'm only getting a small amount of milk. And I tell these moms, that's not an issue because, you know, you can love your baby.
0: Yeah.
4: You love this human baby that's suckling on you. But the breast pump is a piece of plastic. You don't fall in love with your breast pump.
0: Yeah.
4: And you need that love factor for oxytocin to flow, to squeeze the milk ducts to get the milk out.
0: Yeah.
4: So some people are really good breastfeeders, but maybe are bad pumpers.
0: Yeah.
4: Do you know what I mean?
0: Yes, I know.
4: And
0: there
4: are, of course, like equipment failure, pump parts that don't fit, breast pumps that just don't work on a certain anatomies, right?
0: I tried two different ones. both didn't really work for me. So yeah, I know that pain.
4: I also want to add something. Yeah. We actually wonder whether breast pumps are made by women.
0: Well, one of the ones that I tried, I think was made by a woman because it was designed to be portable and you can discreetly stick it in your bra and it's meant for you to be able to walk around with it. But again, the effectiveness, its main purpose, which was to draw milk, I think that didn't really work for me. So again, pros and cons, right?
4: You know, there's something to be said about that, right? Because when you're pumping or when you're feeding your baby, you should be sitting down and chilling out instead of getting around and doing things, right? So again, maybe that's not what we should be doing.
0: So I got sucked into the social media video of the mom pushing a pram in the park and she was saying that I'm actually still pumping at the same time. And I bought into that. But of course, the reality is like way, way different. But anyway, I've learned my lesson. I want to go back to the jaundice issue because so my baby had mild jaundice, but it was still enough to be noted. And an interesting thing is nowadays, if it's not too severe, you don't have to have that photo light therapy anymore. Mm-hmm. So the only thing the doctor told me was to just make sure that she feeds well and feeds consistently. And to me, that was such a revelation because I'm like, oh, I thought she would need that machine and all that stuff, but she didn't. And as long as she fed consistently week by week, her jaundice went down and she eventually just cleared of it. So I think that's an important thing to note is that the feeding part, it's not just about nutrition. There's so much more to it. It helps to cure the jaundice as well.
4: Absolutely. But jaundice is not a disease, right? It's really just something physiological.
0: A post-birth thing, right?
4: There's a growing amount of evidence to talk about how jaundice might be antiseptic for some babies as well.
0: Yeah.
4: So that's a really interesting thing. As well, but the more the baby feeds, the better the baby suckles.
0: Yeah.
4: The laxative effect of breast milk actually helps clear that jaundice as well.
0: Right. Yeah, the bilirubin leaves the body. Okay, so for mothers who are recovering after birth, what are some physical symptoms that should never be ignored and that they should seek help on, because, you know, a lot of women, we power through the pain. We just think it's part of recovery. But when should we be not doing this, not enduring it and getting the help we need?
4: That's it. Yeah. Look, some women after C-sections are walking to the door like the day after. Do you know what I mean?
0: Yeah.
4: Right? We have to remember that that physical act can actually cause quite a lot of pain, even though she's medicated. We need her to be resting and recovering to help heal that scar. It needs to unionize that scar, right? Mm. Heavy bleeding is something else that I would definitely not want you to miss out on.
0: Yeah.
4: Breathlessness, swelling of the legs, all of those could be signs of something else like DVTs or even blood clots in the lungs. The perineum, so if they've had a normal vaginal delivery, that also requires that women need to be resting a little bit more and not sitting like how you and I are sitting straight.
0: And sitting on, have some support when you sit, right? Sit on that donut or whatever it
4: or,
0: is.
4: Or think of a deck chair. So you're really sitting on your sacrum and not on your tailbone, right? Just lean back. Yeah. And that often takes a lot of weight away from your core, which might or might not even be present right after birth, right?
0: Yeah, I mean, it's still recovering,
4: still
0: getting itself together. Okay.
4: Yeah.
0: Yeah. So heavy bleeding, breathlessness, a swelling of the legs, and anything to do with the perineum.
4: Yeah, area. The pain should be reducing as the days go on, and if it's still very sore, then that's an issue.
0: Okay. So you know, it's normal, right? We often, not normal, not doesn't mean acceptable, but normal that we always focus on the baby's well-being. But what are some of the emotional or mental health signs that a woman or a mother that may suggest that she might need additional support?
4: Yeah.
0: This is in terms of the mood and how she's feeling, right?
4: That's it. So when the milk starts coming in, typically on day 3, the moods plummet. Right. So as the progesterone decreases significantly and prolactin starts to come upwards, that's usually when the milk starts coming in on day 3, day 4, day 5.
0: Yeah.
4: That's when the moods really start to go downhill.
0: Yeah. The drop in hormones.
4: That's
0: right?
4: it. Yeah, yeah. yeah. And with it heralds the feeling of hopelessness, the loss of independence, the anxiety, the overwhelm, all of that comes along as well. Even struggling to sleep. But if that persists for more than 2 weeks, it's certainly time to think of getting help.
0: Yeah.
4: Because that's when the postpartum blues start to hover into the postpartum depression realm.
0: Yeah.
4: And that's certainly something that we need to be addressing quickly.
0: Yes, very important.
4: Yeah, and moms deserve that assistance and that support as well. Yeah. It's the word is deserves. It's not a want.
0: It's a right. It's a right.
4: Yeah.
0: And you're right. As in, I think it's normal. The hormone crash is normal. So a lot of us may feel, you know, some negative feelings for a few days. But as long as it's anything more than 2 weeks,
4: it's no go.
0: We have to recognize that and just be, you know, just go and get the help that we need. Right?
4: Correct. And there's so many avenues right now, you know, and I think we should be aware of it.
0: Yeah, definitely. Okay. And so many parents, you know, we tend to advise from everywhere, right? Well-meaning family and friends and social media now also adds that pressure, right? But how can they tell that the information they're receiving is actually credible, it's evidence-based and reliable, or instead of something that, it's just because we used to do it that way.
4: I mean, there's so much information, but there's so much misinformation as well. I think it's really important that moms are finding out for themselves if that information is credible. Is it evidence-based, or is it just information that's come out from, you know, our grandmothers? Nothing to say about the grandmothers. I mean, whatever they did worked. But is it personal advice?
0: Yeah.
4: Or is it judgment? Or is it actually something that is physiological?
0: Yeah.
4: So do the due diligence. And that's why I always recommend to get that information before the baby arrives. Mm. Because once the baby arrives, everything's in a bit of a disarray, isn't it?
0: So at least you have the mental preparedness, the mental clarity to know which to choose and which is more suited for your situation.
4: Exactly.
0: Right?
4: And that's important because, I mean, you have to figure out what works for you and what doesn't work for you.
0: Yeah.
4: It's not a blanket rule.
0: It's not. I mean, there's general advice, but at the end of the day, each baby is different. So you got to tailor accordingly.
4: That's it.
0: Yeah. Okay. And so many parents worry about seeking help too soon or feel like they were overreacting. You know, what would you say to someone who is unsure whether their concerns are serious enough to seek support?
4: I think if there's a concern, seek help quickly before it starts snowballing into a much bigger problem, right? So, I mean, a couple of days ago, actually, no, over the last few days, in fact, I've seen plenty of moms coming in for blocked ducts, which were then massaged out or, you know, used heat, things that we don't recommend anymore. What we often say is use ice. But before they even came to us to get support,
0: they were doing the exact opposite.
4: They were doing all of the other things, right? Like using collectors and everything else. And so then by the time they came to me, it had already become an abscess, right?
0: Yeah.
4: So that's what I meant. If you know that something's going on, get the evidence-based information, get the right support, and seek help early instead of trying to figure things out yourself sometimes. You know, at least get in touch with someone who knows things.
0: Yeah. It's a better safe than sorry kind of situation. I guess in this case, it's okay to be a bit overcautious, right? Because you're new, you're learning.
4: Yes.
0: You know, as you go along, then you can, you know, make decisions. But at this point, if you need the help, just
4: seek help early.
0: Yeah, I don't know if I shared this before, but I mean, a few days, my baby was like maybe 1 or 2 months old. She broke out in rashes, and I was panicking because I it was new to me. I didn't know what was causing it. Nothing had changed on my end. Yeah. So I mean, we rushed her to the doctor,
4: the PD.
0: Yeah. And he gave me calamine lotion. And I was like, oh. So this was a case where, okay, I overreacted. But at that point, I really didn't know what to do. So even though I went home with calamine lotion, I also came home with peace of mind.
4: That's it.
0: So I'm like, okay, never mind. I mean, it was a bit of a mad scramble, but at least I got there. And now we know. So the next time if she does have rashes, at least we can react a bit more calmly instead of panicking. Right?
4: Correct. Yeah. You know that heat rash is so common here in Singapore because it's hot. Number one. Number two, babies are bundled up like potatoes.
0: Yeah.
4: Right?
0: So. Yeah. Okay. If there's one overall message, Mythili, that you would like to, like every new parent, so both the mom and the dad, to remember when it comes to seeking help, what would it be?
4: I think just knowing that asking for help is not a sign that you're failing.
0: Yeah.
4: You know, it's a really important parenting skill, in my opinion, because we're never meant to be raising a baby on our own. You know, you can't be doing this in a silo. You need to find that village. And I spoke about the village the last time around, right?
0: Yeah.
4: And, you know, if it could be a family, it could be a partner, it could be, you know, your doctor, your IBCLC, your community, all of those things can be your village. You need to create one if you don't have one already. And I think that's the most important thing.
0: Yeah, I think in this day and age, the help and the resources are very readily available, so it's just a matter of seeking them out.
4: That's
0: and finding the best fit for you.
4: Yeah.
0: Always enlightening talking to you, Mythili, and I really love how you're trying to normalize all these conversations and helping more women and parents and dads to feel that there is support, and it's just about going out and seeking it.
4: That's it. Yes.
0: Yeah. Thank you so much. We've been speaking on the Wellness Hour to Dr. Mythili Pandey, who is family physician and IBCLC medical director at Mother and Child Singapore. The website, her website is Mother and Child, motherandchildoneword.com.sg. And this is the Wellness Hour on CNA 938. I'm Cheryl Goh.
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0: 12:30 on CNA 938. Your news now with me, Cheryl Goh. The death toll from a major earthquake in Japan's Kumamoto area has risen to 28. A government spokesperson confirmed this as search and rescue operations continue for a third day following the 7.1 magnitude earthquake on the southern main island of Kyushu. Now, among those who died is the first reported foreigner said to be a Vietnamese intern at a factory. He was killed after a crane fell on him. A main rescue focus is the Aeon shopping mall, where the quake triggered an evacuation of nearly 6,000 staff and shoppers. The mall operator said it could not anticipate the explosion. And China's biotech sector is in the spotlight after the reported death of a six-year-old girl following an experimental gene editing treatment at a Shanghai hospital in March last year. A joint investigation by U.S. Journal Science and U.S.-based publication Retraction Watch has raised questions about the lead-up to her treatment and what was disclosed after she died. CNA's senior correspondent Tan Yu Guan breaks down the findings of the joint investigation.
9: According to Science, the consent form warned of a serious blood vessel complication, but did not explicitly state that that could be fatal. The parents also told the publication that the possibility of death was not discussed. Even the hospital ethics committee didn't have the full picture. You see, there was a final safety study conducted, and in it, all four monkeys developed moderate to severe liver damage. One animal given a high dose also suffered kidney damage. The report says the hospital ethics committee, who approved the treatment without even getting to review that final report. Subsequently, when the girl was given the treatment, she did indeed suffer kidney injury and a blood vessel complication. She died 7 days later. The hospital ethics panel later concluded that the treatment was definitely related to her death.
0: Now, football's international governing body, FIFA's president Gianni Infantino, has downplayed concerns over plans to sell stakes in its competitions, including the Men's World Cup. FIFA announced this plan to create a subsidiary to oversee the quadrennial tournament and other events. Under the plan, the new $20 billion US subsidiary will offer stakes of up to 20% to external investors. News outlet The Times reported that Mr. Infantino told FIFA members they would each receive $40 million if they agreed to the proposal by mid-September. The plan will be implemented if approved by more than half of the 211 member associations. Here's Mr. Infantino.
10: Well, FIFA for Enterprise, or FFE, is actually a proposal, an offer. It's part of a democratic process, a consultation process, and above all, it is an opportunity, but not an obligation. And as I said, it kicks off the consultation process.
0: Now, the move has sparked global outrage. The Asian Football Confederation and the Confederation of African Football have called for more transparency and an executive review of the plan. UEFA has accused FIFA of putting the World Cup's soul up for sale. And so while FIFA is world football's governing body, it can't simply push through major decisions such as the newly proposed $20 billion US commercial venture. That's because of how the sport is organized and where the money is. Here's CNA's Julie Yu to tell us more.
11: The FIFA's plan has highlighted the balance of power within world football, where it sits at the top of the governing structure. It oversees the World Cup, sets the international match calendar, and establishes global rules for international football. But FIFA doesn't run the game alone. Now, every national football association also belongs to one of FIFA's six continental confederations. UEFA and Europe, CONMEBOL and South America, CONCACAF and North and Central America and the Caribbean, and AFC and Asia, CAF in Africa, and OFC in Oceania. They're not FIFA's regional offices. They're independent governing bodies with their own congresses, competitions, and commercial programs. And one stands out: UEFA. Now, the UEFA organizes many of football's biggest money-making competitions, including the Champions League and the European Championship. Europe is also home to many of the world's biggest clubs, leagues, broadcasters, and sponsors. That means UEFA controls many of the game's most valuable competitions, giving it significant influence across world football. That's why the views of powerful confederations like UEFA carry so much weight when FIFA proposes major changes.
0: That is your news with me, Cheryl Goh. Headlines anytime on CN8938 and CN8.Asia. Asia Business Now on CN8938. Shares of Chinese optical parts maker Zhongji InnoLight are falling after listing on the Hong Kong Stock Exchange. Its shares are now down more than 7% in the city's largest IPO in years. The Shenzhen-listed company makes optical devices used in data centers, and demand has surged in the AI infrastructure boom. The company has raised about $6.8 billion, making it the largest share sale in Hong Kong since Alibaba's $12.9 billion listing in 2019. It also is the second largest offering in Asia this year, just behind Chinese chipmaker CXMT Corp's IPO in Shanghai on Monday. Geraldine Yap has more on the latest listing from Hong Kong.
12: Now, Zhongji makes optical transceivers, and these are parts that help to move large amounts of data through fiber optic cables. So this makes them essential parts in data centers. Now, but the company actually started off by making motor winding equipment for household products like washing machines, and it actually developed China's first automated production line for these motors. When that business started to decline, that's when Zhongji acquired another company in the optical module industry, InnoLight Technology. And that company was actually backed by Google. Now, the merged entity then shifted its core business into the optical module industry. Zhongji has already benefited from the AI boom that we have seen in recent years, and that's evident from their earning numbers. So the first quarter profit for this year grew nearly four times to 6.3 billion yuan. Now, one interesting thing to note is that over 60% of its sales this year in the first quarter were in the US, and its customers include Facebook parent company Meta, as well as chipmaker Nvidia. Now, the company is already listed in Shenzhen, and it says that the funds raised through this secondary listing will be used for research and development, as well as to expand global production and supply chain capabilities.
0: Now, in other business news, the U.S. Federal Reserve has kept interest rates unchanged for a fifth straight meeting, but an unusually divided vote has exposed growing pressure within the central bank to raise rates amid renewed price pressures and elevated inflation. CNA's Elizabeth Neo tells us more.
13: Now, three officials broke ranks in the decision, voting instead for a quarter point rate hike. They were Dallas Fed President Lori Logan, Cleveland Fed President Beth Hammack, and Minneapolis Fed President Neel Kashkari. Now, this is the first time since 2016 that three officials dissented in the same direction over a policy change. But Fed Chair Kevin Warsh pushed back against the idea that keeping rates unchanged reflected inaction, saying that the Fed remains committed to bringing inflation down.
14: Not one of my FOMC colleagues is under any illusion. We have begun a new chapter, and we understand that the 5+ years of inflation above target cannot be cured in 9 weeks or by a single month of modest price decreases. This Fed will not waver. Our credibility rests on performing our duties and delivering on our responsibilities.
13: But the Fed's policy decision and Mr. Walsh's assurances did little to ease market concerns. The U.S. central bank could face a tougher battle against renewed inflation pressures linked to the Iran war. The reaction visible in the world's largest bond market, where U.S. 30-year Treasury yields rose more than 10 basis points, hitting its highest level since 2007. And the move reflecting expectations that interest rates could remain elevated for longer, keeping pressure on long-term U.S. borrowing costs.
0: And that is your business news. Business news as it breaks on CNA.Asia. Okay, quick check on the roads at 12:40 on this Thursday, the 30th of July. Vehicle breakdown on the TPE towards PIE at Sengkang East Road exit. And another vehicle breakdown on the BKE towards PIE before SLE. As always, please do be patient. Drive carefully.
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0: 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Health Matters with Daniel Martin.
1: This is Health Matters. Thank you for joining me. Now, I understand this topic may be sensitive and triggering for some individuals. I want you to bear in mind that I've been discussing health issues for over two decades on 938. And every time these statistics come out, it's always important to understand the reasons, the rationales, the ideas behind it. If mental health is a big aspect of this, once again, I'm going to reiterate that mental health is health. And that is a big part of the push of my show for the last two decades. I want to understand the trends that we're seeing from the latest statistics and numbers released by the Samaritans of Singapore with regard to the suicide rates in Singapore. Now, these figures are for the year 2024, which is the most complete set of data that they have put together at this point in time. For the year 2024, there was a recording of 441 suicides. Now, incidentally, deaths among adults aged 30 to 39 saw a 50% increase from the year before. That is your economically active years. That is the start of the prime of life. Why that 50% jump in that particular age range? Incidentally, across those 441 reported confirmed cases of suicides in 2024, there were 99 suicides for that age group of 30 to 39 in 2024, which is up from 66 the year before. What's accounting for the increases? What's accounting for the patterns? Is it about things that were happening in 2024? Is it about external issues, geopolitical issues, financial issues? Is it about the rising relevance and importance of mental health? Let's find out what the numbers could be pointing to. Because the worrying thing about these numbers, the 441 suicides recorded in 2024, is that SOS has also come out to say that suicide was the second leading cause of death among adults aged 30 to 39 for that year. Now, I understand that discussing this topic can feel very triggering and anxious for some individuals. I do want to urge you that if you or someone you know needs help, please do call the National Mental Health Helpline at 1771 or the SOS hotline at 1767. Joining me on today's edition of Health Matters, Dr. Jared Ng is Medical Director and Psychiatrist and Senior Consultant of Connections Mind Health. Dr. Ng, thank you so much for joining me. Looking at these latest numbers, again, just to reiterate to everybody, the most complete numbers that they've been able to release are for the year 2024. So this is 2 years ago now. Looking at the patterns and the trends, it's interesting to see that 2020, it was 452. 2021, there was post-COVID. There was a dip to 378. And then from 2022 onwards, it seemed to hover in the mid-400s.
2: Yeah, mid-400s.
1: Yeah. What does this seem to indicate? Are we sensing a pattern here?
2: Okay, thanks, Daniel, for having me on this show. I think the overall number of suicide, as you pointed out, has not changed dramatically over the last few years, but actually the distribution have. Mm. So I think this year's distribution show quite a sharp rise among adults in their 30s. And this is a signal that we need to understand. But I think we must also be very careful not to turn this 99 individual unfortunate death into an explanation about work stress or lack of resilience or cost of living, for example. I think these figures tell us where the increase is. They don't actually tell us why, what happened to each of this person. Yeah. We also need to interpret 1 year of this kind of subgroup data very carefully, because a rise from 66 to 99, yes, is a 50% rise, but actually we also need to look at the denominator. If the population of people in Singapore in their 30s have grown, then actually that increase may actually reflect that larger denominator.
1: Right.
2: So I think we need to wait a while to get the rates, the suicide rate, which calculates by per 100,000 people.
1: So whether or not this is an increase in terms of absolute number or whether it is a maintaining of the rate.
2: That's right. So we need to wait a little bit more to get those numbers from the authorities.
1: So when, like you said, I mean, we have to be cautious about, you know, they tell us what the numbers are, but they don't tell us why the numbers are. Unlike other health issues where we can talk about contributions of lifestyle factors or external factors or genetic components and aspects as well. This is a very unique health issue as well. As a psychiatrist, when you are seeing that age group in particular, and like you said, like, you know, we have to be careful not to attribute this to whether it's cost of living or was it about HDB costs? No, that's too, that's far too flippant. It's very often in the world of mental health, it is very multifactorial, isn't it?
2: And that's right. That's right.

0: 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Ends 31st July.
1: It's like increase when you have all this external stress combined with, like what you say, multifactorial, right? Combined with maybe they develop a mental health condition like depression or anxiety. They may turn to alcohol to cope. They may feel very socially isolated. They may have a sense of getting trapped in their situation. And that's where they feel that the only way out would be to end their lives.
2: Yes, and it is multifactorial. And there is this notion of being an at-risk individual who might be predisposed towards things like anxiety, depression, which in itself can be coped with and managed on its own, but could also be a risk factor for something like suicide as well. And it could also really truly be a confluence of different factors. It could be about rising costs happening. It could be about a business going bust. It could be, but what was happening for 30 to 39 year olds to the point that we saw that 50% increase year on year? Was there something for that group? Was adulting different? But again, it was the journey to that year, wasn't it? Because they were, before they were 30 and 31, 32, they were 29, 28, 27, 26, and there were things that were happening that way as well.
1: Yeah, they were all already facing some kind of stress. And of course, it's like you said earlier, we can't oversimplify this, but I think one possible gap is that support may not be as clearly embedded in this particular life stage as well. If you think about it, for children and young people, schools have got counselors, teachers, peer support, referral pathways into mental health services.
2: Yes. So, when we are serving out of school, suddenly it's just you and your insurance and that's it.
1: Yeah, that's right. And then when you are doing your national service for the guys, there are commanders, counselors, psychologists. Yeah. And then when you become old, you have a lot of befriender service, active aging centers. I mean, by no means are these systems perfect, but there is a system. But then when you become an adult, you enter into workplace. But we also know that not every workplace have got an employee assistance program that is credible, that is high in quality. Like you said, it depends on what their insurance cover, depends on whether they have got monies to spend on looking after their mental health or their health in general. So even when I've seen cases where even if there is a workplace assistance program, I have employees telling me that they worry whether it's confidential, whether using such a service might affect their career opportunities.
2: Yes.
1: So these are potential blind spots as well. Adults spend so much time at work. If you think about it, an adult in their 30s could be spending maybe 10 hours at work. When they come home, they still got to work. Where do they get their support? Is it with friends? But their friends are going through something similar as well. All of us age together. Yeah, we all face similar issues.
2: Traditionally, though, historically, in the field of psychiatry and mental health, would I be correct to say that I know when I do interviews on gambling, for example, the key aspects and key issues that might be at play there would be the loss of monies and the rush and the excitement. There's some key things that can be identified. For suicides, historically and medically speaking, have there been some things that stand out? For example, loss of job, loss of income potential, aspects like that are major changes in health.
1: Yes, so we do know that based on a lot of studies, for both overseas and local, there are triggers. We know that the person could be undergoing a lot of stress in their life already, but the trigger usually is breakdowns of relationship, marital issues, breakups, infidelity, fracture of relationship with their children or their parents is one thing. And then there could be things that cause a shame, loss of identity. For example, they lose their job, they get retrenched, they become bankrupt. So things that cause them to lose their face, lose their identity is also a big trigger. I think another issue that we need to look at is the role of impulsivity. I think many studies have shown that almost half of suicides are impulsive. The time between making a decision to take your life and taking action could be as short as 10 minutes.

0: it'll be just
1: not
0: 10 minutes.
1: Planned. I thought there was an element of
0: there is
1: planning
0: so for
1: and
0: some,
1: settling outstanding matters.
0: That's right. So for some suicides, it is planned. The person could be planning for weeks or even years to take their life. But a lot of attempted suicides that we see when we speak to the patient, they tell us that it was something that triggered them, a breakup. A big argument. They are already undergoing a lot of stress. It's not that one thing that pushed them to the edge, but they could be undergoing a lot of problems in their life, and suddenly you have that one quarrel with your spouse. There could be one Dear John letter, a breakup letter, and then they decide impulsively to take their life. So we can't underestimate the role of impulsivity.
1: Which goes to that bigger issue that I was talking about in my introduction. I think the other missing factor, you were talking about the access to healthcare opportunities, which might be a little bit more fuzzy when you're adulting for the first time in your 30s.
0: Yes.
1: What if another big factor is you don't think of this as a health issue? That stigma aspect has long obscured mental health and suicide issues as well. If you don't think of it as a health problem, you're not going to seek health help for it.
0: Yes, that's right. I think this may be something that people want to ask as well whenever they read these numbers, is that why are there so many men taking their life compared to women?
1: And I think a disproportionate number of the 441 reported, 290 were men, 151 women.
0: Yeah, that's right. So this is the gender paradox in this field of study, that majority of about 2/3 of suicides, completed suicides are from men. I think this has to do with societal expectations of men, that men may see what they are struggling with as a personal failure. They may, like you said, they may not see this as a health problem. They may think that, oh, they are weak, and seeking help may not be seen as a form of strength. It may be seen as a form of weakness. So they will just swallow whatever they are going through. And then they will only seek help really at the last moment, or if someone in their family or their friendship circle decide to pull them for help. So this is also something that we hope to change when we do suicide prevention work.
1: Another issue that going to that gender disparity, that's so interesting to me. Historically, when it comes to health issues, it's often been said that women may be more likely to seek medical attention for health issues. Historically, in the medical community, it's been said that they're more likely to seek medical help for other members of their family rather than themselves being the last. But it's so interesting to note that of the suicide-related calls and texts that SOS received, 62.5% were from females, more willing to reach out.
0: Yeah, so this they're more willing to reach out. And actually, if you look at suicide studies, women are also more likely to report having suicidal thoughts. They're more likely to self-harm. But when it comes to death from suicide, men would take up 2/3 of the number. There could be other reasons for this, like the methods that men choose could be more lethal compared to the women. And then they would often kill themselves through the method that they choose.
1: Is it age-related as well? Like, historically, I think people have often associated suicide with advancing age as well. And I do know that for older persons, there was also that gender disparity that was at play here.
0: Yes. So elderly suicide, even though I think this year's data showed that the number, absolute number, have dropped slightly, is still a concern. I think if you look at elderly who take their life, they have all the stressors and triggers of an adult. But when you become an older adult, you tend to face issues like a terminal illness, a disabling illness. You start to have a lot more triggers of bereavement. You have to grieve the loss of your spouse or your friends, and you may have less support. I think we read a lot of stories about the issue of loneliness in elderly.
1: Yes.
0: I think that is also something that contribute, you know.
1: And I would assume maybe the death of one spouse or the other.
0: Yes, that's right. In fact, it's one of the greatest risk factor for suicide, having the loss of your longtime spouse. Yeah.
1: Doc, it's been very important discussing this with you today. Thank you so much for spending the time speaking to my
0: listeners. No problem. Thanks for having me.
1: He's Dr. Jared Ng, Medical Director and Psychiatrist and Senior Consultant of Connections Mind Health. 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I'm Daniel Martin. 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
8: That's right, 1 o'clock on your Thursday, the 30th of July. Your Encore Hour with me, Cheryl Goh, coming up. A replay of Edring Singapore, where we look from bespoke baked to building connections, how one new studio is reimagining what a baking space can be. Also on the replay of Mind Your Money, ASEAN's AI opportunity is massive. So what's stopping businesses from turning AI into real results? That's coming up, but first, here's the news. Search and rescue operations press on in Japan for a third day following a powerful 7.1 magnitude earthquake that struck the Kumamoto area on the southern main island of Kyushu. The death toll has risen to 28. CNA's Elekia Selvaraji reports.
9: Among those who have died is the first reported foreigner said to be a Vietnamese intern at a factory, killed after a crane fell on him. A main rescue focus is the Aeon Shopping Mall, where the quake triggered an evacuation of nearly 6,000 staff and shoppers. Now, the mall operator said it could not anticipate the explosion. While the earthquake hit Aeon Mall that had just reopened last month, the new and improved shopping center had seismically reinforced ceilings and other safety and resilience improvements installed after the 2016 Kumamoto earthquake. Despite this, workers inside have described how they were thrown to the ground as the 7.1 magnitude tremor struck on Tuesday afternoon. The strong force shook the building for several seconds and threw up a cloud of dust. Elsewhere, an ancient temple has possibly been destroyed. The Yatsushiro Shrine is more than 140 years old. The wooden structures suffered extensive damage. Entrance gates and bell towers collapsed. Japan's self-defense forces have joined rescue operations, but also firefighters from Taiwan. Air conditioners are being distributed as extreme heat is forecast.
8: And let's get more now from CNA's Michio Ishida, who tells us about the measures being taken to cope with the rising temperatures in Japan.
10: Well, it is unusual a powerful earthquake hits Japan in the middle of a summer. But these rescue and relief workers train in the hot summer heat. So they should be aware of what to do. For instance, take a rest in air-conditioned vehicles. Drink water, take salt, the basic stuff, and work on shifts. And they should be wearing cooling devices under their uniforms. For instance, fans or something very icy cold. The self-defense force usually travels with a truck with which they can prepare their own food. But the heat is also a major issue issue for survivors of the earthquake. Power outages are widespread, and Defense Minister Shinjiro Koizumi said 300 portable air conditioners are now in Kumamoto, transported by the Self Defense Force. 150 of them have reached evacuation shelters, and more are on the way, or in all, 3,000. Now, water supply is cut off in many areas, and Mr. Koizumi said the Self-Defense Force has provided water for 20,000 residents. And water bureaus from all over Japan is transporting water from their regions and working on shifts.
8: In other news, U.S. Central Command says it has launched new strikes against Iran. It calls the latest strikes a powerful response to yesterday's attempted Iranian attacks on U.S. forces based in the Middle East. After the Iranian attack on U.S. forces, President Donald Trump warned of retaliation.
7: We're going to be hitting them very hard because it's our turn to hit them. They know it's coming. They're asking us not to do it. But, you know, they tried shooting it last night. So we had five rockets shot going 8,500 miles an hour, and all five rockets were knocked down to the ground. But they nevertheless took a shot, so it's our turn. And we'll see if we get there with an agreement at some point, but we're going to hit them very hard.
8: Iran's Revolutionary Guard confirmed on Wednesday that it had fired several ballistic missiles at U.S. military facilities in Jordan. But CENTCOM says the projectiles were intercepted. The Iranian attack follows a joint U.S.-Saudi Arabian operation against Iran-backed militia in Iraq for drone attacks against Saudi oil facilities. Now, separately, UK Marine maritime security firm Ambry says a drone struck a US-owned LNG tanker at Egypt's Mediterranean port of Damietta. The attack caused a fire that then spread to another vessel. Cairo confirmed a fire at the port, but did not mention a drone attack. It was not immediately clear who was responsible for the strike, but it suggested hostilities may be widening. And India's financial capital, Mumbai, has embarked on a series of massive infrastructure projects to transform the city, but it sparked concern over the bulldozing of mangrove forests, which help protect the low-lying coastal city from climate change. And as monsoon rains once again test Mumbai's infrastructure, the tension between development and conservation is growing. Rebecca Bundan files this report featuring conservationist Stalin Dayanand, director at Vanashakti.
11: Monsoon season, and once again, Mumbai is underwater. India's financial capital fights the same problem every year, one made worse by aging drainage systems that can't keep up with decades of rapid urban development. Its location right on the coast is no help either.
12: Mumbai is an island city. It's created out of reclaimed land. So the sea is always pushing in. So you're always under attack and the land is getting eroded.
11: But nature has a tried and tested solution. Mangroves. The trees' dense root systems absorb energy from ocean waves, reduce the devastating impact of storm surges, and help stabilize the land.
12: These mangroves form the natural defense against these surges and tidal inundations. Climate change, when the sea levels increases, the pressure of the sea also increases. So these are the things that will stand in the way of destruction.
11: In the language of the city's financial elite, mangroves are a good hedge against the challenges of climate change. But this valued asset is under threat. Mumbai is expanding, again, with ambitious infrastructure projects poised to transform parts of the megacity. Authorities say construction of a new 26-kilometre coastal road will impact about 45,000 mangrove trees, and residents are concerned.
13: Mangroves itself is a natural infrastructure for Mumbai. So that is the way how we have to look at it.
14: The mangroves are being cut. The oxygen is being taken off. The big saviour from the tsunami is the high tide. That is being, we are being exposed to danger.
11: Mumbai's High Court has ordered the planting of 174,000 mangrove trees to replace the impacted forest, including at the site of the new highway once it's completed. State officials say they are actively balancing conservation with the city's infrastructure needs.
8: And that was Rebecca Bundan there. In other news, football's international governing body, FIFA's president, Gianni Infantino, has downplayed concerns over plans to sell stakes in its competitions, including the Men's World Cup. FIFA announced this plan to create a subsidiary to oversee the quadrennial tournament and other events. Under the plan, the new $20 billion US dollar subsidiary will offer stakes of up to 20% to external investors. News outlet The Times reported that Mr. Infantino told FIFA members they would each receive $40 million US dollars if they agreed to the proposal by mid-September. The plan will be implemented if approved by more than half of the 211 member associations, and the move has sparked global outrage. Now, while FIFA is world football's governing body, we can't just simply push through major decisions such as the newly proposed $20 billion US dollar commercial venture. That's because of how the sport is organized and where the money is. CNA's Julie Yu explains.
15: The FIFA's plan has highlighted the balance of power within world football, where it sits at the top of the governing structure. It oversees the World Cup, sets the international match calendar, and establishes global rules for international football. But FIFA doesn't run the game alone. Now, every national football association also belongs to one of FIFA's six continental confederations. UEFA and Europe, CONMEBOL and South America, CONCACAF and North and Central America and the Caribbean, and AFC and Asia, CAF in Africa, and OFC in Oceania. Now, they are not FIFA's regional offices. They're independent governing bodies with their own congresses, competitions, and commercial programs. And one stands out, UEFA. Now, the UEFA organizes many of football's biggest money-making competitions, including the Champions League and the European Championship. Now, Europe is also home to many of the world's biggest clubs, leagues, like broadcasters, and sponsors. That means UEFA controls many of the game's most valuable competitions, giving it significant influence across world football. That's why the views of powerful confederations like UEFA carry so much weight when FIFA proposes major changes.
8: And still in some news here, looking at sports, Singapore para swimmer To Wei Song has won silver in the men's 50 meters freestyle S7 event at the Commonwealth Games in Glasgow. He finished with a time of 29.36 seconds in the final. South Africa's Christian Sadie claimed gold, setting a games record of 28.06 seconds. England's Bruce Dee took bronze. The medal is Singapore's second at this year's Commonwealth Games, following gymnast Amanda Yap's silver on the balance beam. It is also To's third medal in the event at the Games, after getting a silver in 2022 and a bronze in 2018. And finally, in some entertainment news, Hollywood actor and singer Jared Leto has denied allegations of sexual assault and harassment made by 10 women in a new BBC documentary. The women alleged they were victimized between 2002 and 2016. Two accused Leto of sexually assaulting them when they were 17 years old. Another alleges he threatened her with sexual assault when she was 19. Leto says he has never sexually assaulted anyone and describes the allegations as absolutely and categorically false. The Oscar-winning actor also denied similar allegations raised in a 2025 investigation by a U.S. digital magazine. That wraps your news with me, Cheryl Goh. Headlines anytime on CNA 938 and CNA.asia. On the roads, let's see, accident on the PIE towards Changi after Bukit Batok East Avenue 3. Please avoid lane 3. Another accident on the TPE towards SLE after Sengkang East Road. Please avoid lane 5. As always, do be patient. Drive carefully. And weather-wise today, those light rains, some light rain, occasional light rain expected in the afternoon. Otherwise, it's just going to be cloudy. Temperatures today ranging from 24 to 33 degrees Celsius.
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2: Now, Eat Drink Singapore with Cheryl Goh.
8: Yes, hello. Welcome to Eat Drink Singapore with me, Cheryl Goh. Now, what if baking could be about more than desserts and becoming a way to bring creative minds together and nurture the next generation of makers. Well, a new dessert studio that's set to open soon at the Promenade at Pelikat is set to be more than just a home for bespoke bakes. It's a vision to create a collaborative space where independent brands can be spotlighted, creators can support one another, and young people can build confidence and resilience through culinary arts. And today we are talking to the brains behind this space. She's none other than Terry Tan, who is the founder of Terry's. Terry, no stranger to the show. I think we spoke a couple of years ago, but it's so nice to have you back. Welcome.
16: Thank you so much. I'm really happy to be back here.
8: Yeah, and this time in the studio where we get to see each other face to face.
16: It's awesome to be here.
8: Yeah. So for listeners who may not be familiar with your work, because that interview was some time ago, right? How would you describe what you do and the kinds of desserts or dining experiences that you offer?
16: So I try to make desserts that have some sort of Western techniques, but I blend in a lot of Asian flavors, like nostalgic flavors.
8: Okay.
16: And I hope my customers get that homemade, artisanal feeling, but still accessible and still, you know, kind of approachable, because you don't want to like be too hoity-toity.
8: Yeah, not too fancy, right?
16: Not too fancy. So yeah, just something that's really technically challenging, but also flavor-wise, that gives people that sense of nostalgia and just solid flavors that they can enjoy. Yeah. You know, at the end of the day, I hope all my customers come back to me for all their events, like weddings, you know, like birthdays, or just a chill TGIF.
8: Yeah. What is one of your signature bakes that that you're known for?
16: Okay, so you know how they say you don't have a favorite child?
8: Yes.
16: But I do have a favorite child.
8: I love that you own it.
16: Yeah, I do have a favorite child, and that will always be my kueh kosui, which is actually inspired from my history with my grandpa, who he used to sell kueh kueh when he was a kid to raise money for his school fees. So like it brings a lot of memories to me whenever I make it. And his death anniversary was just passed, and I was just thinking about it at the pop-up that I was at, and it was like it's just such a good feeling to know that I'm carrying on his memory in this way, in this very small way. And then the other ones that are really popular with my customers are our Bas cheesecake series. So we have an Osmanthus flavored one and a Pandan flavored one.
8: I love that you are really honoring your grandpa through your cake. It's such a lovely way of sharing a little piece
16: Thank
8: of yourself
16: you. Yeah,
8: with your
16: it
8: customers
16: is. It really
8: as well.
16: Is. Yeah. Like I hope to share this when I have more time face to face with them in the shop.
8: Okay. So, you know, you started baking more seriously during the pandemic.
16: Yes.
8: So what was it about baking that resonated with you enough that for you to want it to turn it into a full-time business?
16: I think like most creatives, when you get obsessed with something, you go down a rabbit hole. So I, you know, one pan became two pans, and soon my whole kitchen was like obsessed with baking stuff, right? Well, I think when I was doing testing for kueh kosui, my husband was like, you should sell this. So I was like, yeah, I should sell this. And you know, I put it on Facebook, the estate's Facebook group, and you know, like it just popped off. For some reason, it just popped off.
8: Love it.
16: Like a lot of customers came, and then the support was really just so wholesome. And I think that is the part that really stuck with me about how wholesome the whole human connection was. Like food was not just food. Yeah. Food was, during the time of isolation, it became a connector. It became
8: it
16: a
8: did.
16: Bridge. It was so powerful. Yeah. And you know, I loved hearing the stories from all my customers. Like they would say, oh, I love your bakes. And then they were like, oh, you know, my pregnant wife, I'm going to come back every day to get from you because my pregnant wife is craving your kueh kosui. And then, you know, I had some people who shared like really sweet and tender memories about how the kueh reminded them of their ama who used to make kueh kueh for them when they were kids, you know. So things like that really showed me that human connection is still present and still so powerful.
8: It definitely is. And I think there's no better way to bond than over some good food.
16: Indeed.
8: Yeah. So before this though, Terry, you were an art student and later an art teacher. How has that background kind of influenced the way you think about food and desserts? Because your bakes are quite pretty looking,
16: thank
8: right?
16: You, thank
8: so
16: you.
8: I mean, there's a bit of aesthetic involved.
16: I think whether it's paint or pastry, it doesn't matter. Like, honestly, the fundamentals of creativity are still the same. So, like, elements of art, principles of design, thinking about how to play and push with different textures, different colors, you know, how do you highlight something, and then how do you complement that with other ingredients. So these are all things that I think I learned throughout my years, you know, learning art and teaching.
17: Yeah.
16: And I think value-wise, I find that art teaching in particular has taught me a lot of resilience,
17: wow,
16: a lot of patience. And, you know, like the thing I love is like leaving room for spontaneity.
17: Yes.
16: Like just being bold and letting the moment take over. Sometimes it's very important. Yeah, yeah,
17: definitely.
16: Yeah.
17: Where do you typically draw your inspiration from, Terry, when you're developing a new menu or a new bake?
16: Well, everywhere, but most of the time, like seasonal fruits, you know, seasonal ingredients. I've lately been thinking a lot, I think because I'm getting older and my parents are getting older, but I've been thinking a lot about my heritage and my culture and my memories.
17: Okay.
16: So in fact, like the most recent dessert that I designed and that I created was drawn from my memory of me being sick as a kid. You know, like when I was sick as a kid, my mom used to like try home remedies because I had a terrible gag reflex with pills. So I couldn't swallow pills. So she would give me like chrysanthemum water with like honey and lemon, you know, so those flavors have stuck with me in that memory. And the most recent bake, I wanted to kind of like encapsulate those memories. So our most recent one is called chrysanthemum wildflower honey with grapes, and it's a very new original dessert that I don't think you can find elsewhere. Yeah,
17: it sounds extremely unique.
16: Thank
17: and
16: you,
17: very
16: thank
17: very
16: you.
17: Intriguing. And again, I really love how everything is inspired by very fond memories that you have. Yeah,
16: it makes the whole process not just about a product.
17: Yeah.
16: Yeah.
17: It's really, really a slice of yourself, a slice of your heart, even.
16: I hope my customers can feel my sincerity.
17: I'm sure they do. So you're opening a new dessert studio at the Promenade at Pellicat.
16: Yes.
17: Beyond having a physical space for you to, of course, run your business, right? What does this milestone represent for you personally and professionally, Terry?
16: Right. Well, of course, as a business that mainly focuses on takeaways and pre-orders, having a physical store is very important for first-time customers wanting to try my goods. I think it just gives them the confidence that I'm a business that they can rely on.
17: Yeah.
16: And you know, it's great. I love the physicality of being able to see my customers face-to-face, to talk to them, hear feedback, hear their stories. You know, it's really very lovely. But more than that, I think this is like a baby step towards my ultimate goal of having a dessert oasis.
17: Not just a cafe, an oasis.
16: For me, I mean, I'm dreaming big, right? I'm dreaming big. Starting small, dreaming big.
17: No wrong in that.
16: And you know, this to me is about like slowing down, having a sanctuary to enjoy the moment, for not just for my customers, but for everyone. And I hope that by starting this creative collective where I'm bringing it in and showcasing different Singapore brands and their local original products, I hope that my customers won't just leave with like a good dessert, that they will have the moment to be delighted in something new, something original, something crafted with quality and love from other local talent. We have so much talent in Singapore. And you know, For small businesses, sometimes it's not just finances that get you down. Sometimes it's not being able to find your own people, not being able to be showcased or even noticed.
17: Yeah. Yeah.
16: So I really want to start something that can help support other small businesses like myself, other small talents. You know, I believe that we are small but mighty.
17: Yes,
16: we are small and together we can create magic. So I'm hoping that this small initiative will slowly grow into something bigger and that I can hopefully be part of everyone else's small journey towards their dreams.
17: Oh, how wonderful.
16: Yeah, thank you so much.
17: What sort of Singapore brands are you working with? Are they lifestyle brands?
16: Oh, like everything
17: brands?
16: Under the sun.
17: Okay.
16: Like original illustrators.
17: Okay.
16: We have craftsmen, tailors.
17: Wow.
16: We have ceramics.
17: Wow.
16: You know, I even have kid entrepreneurs texting me to ask to get on this.
17: Oh, how cute.
16: It's very adorable. And I think it's great, you know, like supporting that entrepreneurial spirit is amazing.
17: How many businesses can you accommodate at any one time?
16: Well, it's a rotational showcase. So every 2 to 3 months, I'll be swapping the brands out. Yeah. So at any one time, I feature three because I don't want to be overcrowding the space. And I do want to be able to give that personal touch of talking about the stories and the brands and the creators behind those brands. Yes. So to me, that's very important. It's not just about throwing a product on a shelf. It's about being able to talk with confidence and with love and sincerity about other people's things, just like how I talk about my own products. So it's really exciting. I'm hoping it does well. I'm hoping that people resonate with this.
17: Your excitement is contagious. I'm excited too, Derry.
16: Thank you.
17: So Singapore's home-based food scene has grown significantly in recent years. Here on this show, we do feature a lot of home-based businesses who have grown in small and big ways. From your perspective, what challenges or opportunities do food creators still face in today's landscape, where we've passed COVID? We see F&B come and go.
16: Yes.
17: But what's it like for a home-based business?
16: Well, firstly, I think there's so many wonderful home-based businesses. I started out as a home-based business. Yeah. And the great thing about it and why I think it's really popped off is because people love that personal connection.
17: Yeah.
16: Sometimes with big brands or big restaurants, you don't get to see the creator. You don't get to hear.
17: It's faceless, right?
16: Yes, it's more of like a blur. Yeah. So the experience is not as intimate, not as personal. So I think that's the charm and the beauty and the opportunity that home bakers have to present, which is they are producing and presenting a part of themselves to others. Just quality craftsmanship is always a thing with home bakers. Of course, one of the biggest challenges and something that I myself am facing is scalability. Yeah. How do you scale up? How do you reach greater heights? How do you reach more people? Oftentimes, home bakers are solo workers. So even now, I'm still a solo worker. So you end up being the delivery person.
17: Everything, the packer, the
16: dishwasher, everything.
17: The accountant.
16: The financial controller. So it's really a task that is no easy feat. Yes.
17: Yeah. So, some people also start baking as a hobby or a side hustle. But what are the realities, Terry, of turning this passion into a full-time livelihood that maybe people tend to overlook and then they get into it and then they realize, oh, actually, this is not fun for me anymore.
16: Yes. Okay. Well, I think we can all relate. A hobby is something we do when the spirit strikes, when the inspiration comes, you can have fun with it. If it doesn't work out, who cares? You can give it to your husband to have a munch, that kind of thing. But I think when it becomes a business, when it becomes, a home baking venture, you have to be, on your A game 100% of the time. You have to be present for every bake. And that quality control is very key. So, it's challenging. The thing about it is, at the end of the day, you have to follow your heart. If this is something that you're really passionate about, you will want to eventually share it with more people.
17: Yeah.
16: And so I think I just take it as part and parcel of the whole experience. The whole finance thing, marketing thing, I just take it in my stride. Because, at the end of the day, I hope my story reaches more people.
17: And I'm sure it does. And
16: thank you.
17: And you've got your presence on Instagram at Terry Tinkers. So I think that's where people can also have an opportunity to connect with you and, maybe order and try some of your bakes
16: as
17: well.
16: That's right, yeah.
17: Okay. And you've spoken about eventually using baking as a way to mentor young people and help them build confidence. I think also that comes from you being a former art teacher, right? What lessons do you think baking can teach beyond what just happens in the kitchen?
16: I see there are a lot of great values you can actually take from baking.
17: Okay,
16: one of which is organization.
17: Yeah.
16: So you can't have a bake succeed if you are not planned, if you haven't planned it out. Like you have to got your recipe right, you have got to have your oven preheated, you've got to have everything measured out before you even start. So it's something that you can't do without organizational skills. You have to have focus. A lot of things can go wrong real quick in the kitchen if you're not focused. Like if you leave out sugar or if you leave out salt, for example, your bake can easily just fail. And I think the most important thing is resilience, which we talk a lot about. There's like a big buzzword in education, because resilience is really how do we come back, bounce back from failure, right? And baking has a lot of it. Like, especially if you're trying to create something new, you're doing a lot of testing in the kitchen, you find that you fail very often. And how do you bounce back from that? How do you continue and have the drive to want to perfect your recipe? That is something that can be developed very easily through baking. Yeah.
17: So, yeah, definitely a lot of life lessons to learn from baking.
16: Indeed.
17: Let's come back to this space that it's set to open on the 28th of August.
16: Yes, 28th of August, yes.
17: The Promenade at Pelicat. Are you going to be based there every day, or how's it going to work? Because it's kind of like your retail space with the other creators, right?
16: Yes. Yeah. So I'm planning to open over the weekend, Friday, Saturday, Sundays. Right. I'm considering certain weekdays, but for now, just those weekends.
17: Okay.
16: Mainly because my business still operates a lot online and a lot of like pre-orders happen. So I need the weekdays to bake. Yes. I'm still a solo act. So eventually when I have other staff come on, then I will explore opening for more days.
17: Mm. Yeah. Speaking today to Terry Tan, who is founder of Terry's. Her Instagram is at Terry Tinkers. TerriTinkers. And yes, she's opening her new retail bake space at the Promenade at Pelicat, and that's starting from the 28th of August. Do follow her Instagram for the latest updates. Terry, it's been an absolute pleasure. Thank you so much for coming on Aging Singapore. Thank you.
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17: 1:30 on CNA 938, your news now with me, Cheryl Goh. Search and rescue operations press on in Japan for a third day following a powerful 7.1 magnitude earthquake that struck the Kumamoto area on the southern main island of Kyushu. The death toll has risen to 28. CNA's Elekia Savaraji reports.
9: Among those who have died is the first reported foreigner said to be a Vietnamese intern at a factory, killed after a crane fell on him. A main rescue focus is the Aeon shopping mall, where the quake triggered an evacuation of nearly 6,000 staff and shoppers. Now, the mall operator said it could not anticipate the explosion. Well, the earthquake hit Aeon Mall that had just reopened last month. The new and improved shopping center had seismically reinforced ceilings and other safety and resilience improvements installed after the 2016 Kumamoto earthquake. Despite this, workers inside have described how they were thrown to the ground as the 7.1 magnitude tremor struck on Tuesday afternoon. The strong force shook the building for several seconds and threw up a cloud of dust. Elsewhere, an ancient temple has possibly been destroyed. The Yatsushiro Shrine is more than 140 years old. The wooden structures suffered extensive damage. Entrance gates and bell towers collapsed. Japan's self-defense forces have joined rescue operations, but also firefighters from Taiwan. Air conditioners are being distributed as extreme heat is forecast.
17: That was Elekia Savaraji there. We get more now from CNA's Michio Ishida, who tells us about the measures being taken to cope with the rising temperatures in Japan.
10: Well, it is unusual, a powerful earthquake hits Japan in the middle of a summer. But these rescue and relief workers train in the hot summer heat. So they should be aware of what to do. For instance, take a rest in air-conditioned vehicles. Drink water, take salt, the basic stuff, and work on shifts. And they should be wearing cooling devices under their uniforms. For instance, fans or something very icy cold. The self-defense force usually travels with a truck with which they can prepare their own food. But the heat is also a major issue for survivors of the earthquake. Power outages are widespread, and Defense Minister Shinjiro Koizumi said 300 portable air conditioners are now in Kumamoto, transported by the self-defense force. 150 of them have reached evacuation shelters, and more are on the way, or in all, 3,000. Now, water supply is cut off in many areas, and Mr. Koizumi said the self-defense force has provided water for 20,000 residents. And water bureaus from all over Japan is transporting water from their regions and working on shifts.
17: In other news, the United Nations has warned that the Ebola outbreak in the Democratic Republic of the Congo is expanding rapidly. Officials say at least 50 people have died within a day, with cases doubling every 20 days. This is acting executive director of the World Food Programme, Carl Scow.
0: This is the fastest growing Ebola crisis ever, Ebola outbreak ever. To make a comparison, in the past 2 months, 1,000 people have died. That took 8 months for 1,000 people to die in West Africa. So that means that there is a fourfold in terms of the number of deaths in this short period of time.
17: And still on this, well, UN officials are calling for an urgent scale-up of the Ebola response in eastern DRC, where the outbreak has spread across 48 health zones in 5 provinces. The agency warns that around 60% of recorded deaths are occurring within communities, putting family caregivers, particularly young women, at greater risk of infection. The outbreak is deepening an already severe humanitarian crisis, with 10 million people facing food insecurity. At home, a 19-year-old who licked a straw and returned it to an iJuice vending machine has been fined $600 for public nuisance. In March this year, French national Didier Gaspard Owen Maximilian bought a drink from the machine, licked about half of a straw, and placed it back in the dispenser. He filmed the act, then removed the contaminated straw before leaving with his drink. The clip went viral after someone recorded it off his Instagram and forwarded it to a media outlet. The incident prompted iJuice to replace all 500 straws in the dispenser. The court accepted that a fine was appropriate given his age and the circumstances of the case. That is your news with me, Cheryl Goh, headlines anytime on CNA 938 and CNA.Asia. Asia Business Now on CNA 938. Shares of Chinese optical parts maker Zhongji InnoLight are falling after listing on the Hong Kong Stock Exchange. Its shares are now down more than 7%. It's the city's largest IPO in years. The Shenzhen-listed company makes optical devices used in data centers, and demand has surged in the AI infrastructure boom. CNA's Geraldine Yap has more on the latest listing from Hong Kong.
1: Now, Zhongji makes optical transceivers, and these are parts that help to move large amounts of data through fiber optic cables. So this makes them essential parts in data centers. Now, but the company actually started off by making motor winding equipment for household products like washing machines, and it actually developed China's first automated production line for these motors. When that business started to decline, that's when Zhongji acquired another company in the optical module industry, InnoLight Technology. And that company was actually backed by Google. Now, the merged entity then shifted its core business into the optical module industry. Zhongzi has already benefited from the AI boom that we have seen in recent years, and that's evident from their earning numbers. So the first quarter profit for this year grew nearly four times to 6.3 billion yuan. Now, one interesting thing to note is that over 60% of its sales this year in the first quarter were in the US, and its customers include Facebook parent company Meta, as well as chipmaker Nvidia. Now, the company is already listed in Shenzhen, and it says that the funds raised through this secondary listing will be used for research and development, as well as to expand global production and supply chain capabilities.
8: And in other news, in business, the U.S. Federal Reserve has kept interest rates unchanged for a fifth straight meeting, but an unusually divided vote has exposed growing pressure within the central bank to raise rates amid renewed price pressures and elevated inflation. CNA's Elizabeth Neal has more.
4: Now, three officials broke ranks in the decision, voting instead for a quarter point rate hike. They were Dallas Fed President Lori Logan, Cleveland Fed President Beth Hammack, and Minneapolis Fed President Neil Kashkari. Now, this is the first time since 2016 that three officials dissented in the same direction over a policy change. But Fed Chair Kevin Warsh pushed back against the idea that keeping rates unchanged reflected inaction, saying that the Fed remains committed to bringing inflation down.
6: Not one of my FOMC colleagues is under any illusion. We have begun a new chapter, and we understand that the 5+ years of inflation above target cannot be cured in 9 weeks or by a single month of modest price decreases. This Fed will not waver. Our credibility rests on performing our duties and delivering on our responsibilities.
4: But the Fed's policy decision and Mr. Walsh's assurances did little to ease market concerns the U.S. central bank could face a tougher battle against renewed inflation pressures linked to the Iran war. The reaction visible in the world's largest bond market, where U.S. 30-year Treasury yields rose more than 10 basis points, hitting its highest level since 2007. And the move reflecting expectations that interest rates could remain elevated for longer, keeping pressure on long-term U.S. borrowing costs.
8: And that is your news with me, Cheryl Goh. Headlines anytime on CNA 938 and CNA.Asia. All right, it's 1:39 on this Thursday, the 30th of July. On the roads, there is traffic light blackout at Tengah Drive and Tengah Boulevard. Some roadworks happening on the ECP towards Changi at 2 points. The first is, roadworks on the ECP towards Changi at after Bayshore Road. Please avoid lane 3. Roadworks also on the PIE towards Changi at Stevens Road exits. As always, please do be patient and drive carefully. That brings me to the end of this Thursday's edition of Middays with me, Cheryl Goh. Thanks as always for your company. I am going to hand things over to Melanie Olivero, who will take you through the afternoon with starting with Made in SG. I'm going to be taking a little break off on Friday and next Monday, and I will catch you again next Tuesday. You've got Susan Ng for company tomorrow and Hui Wong for company on Monday. So all both in very good hands. Have a lovely rest of your week. Cheryl Goh signing off for now. See you next week.
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21: Now, Mind Your Money with Cheryl Goh.
8: Yes, hello. Welcome to Mind Your Money with me, Cheryl Goh. Now, Artificial intelligence is everywhere nowadays, and we honestly, even on this show, we can't go a week without talking about AI. Well, companies are pouring billions into AI tools and pilots, all in the hope of boosting productivity and staying competitive. But while the promise of AI is huge, many organizations are still struggling to turn those investments into real business results. So that's what we're going to discuss today with our guest, Arun Kumar Paramiswaran, who is Executive Vice President and Managing Director, South and Southeast Asia at Salesforce. He joins me now in the studio. Arun, really nice to have you with us. Welcome.
5: Thank you. Thanks for having me here.
8: Yeah. So, you know, ASEAN, you're here in our neck of the woods, is often described as a $1 trillion AI opportunity. What does that figure actually represent? And where do you see the biggest opportunities for businesses in this region?
5: Look, I think, 10 years from now, we'll probably feel that number is understated.
8: Really?
5: Just given, the potential that this region has. In 2030, ASEAN will be the fourth largest economy in the world, right? And so when you think about that, plus this region housing 25% of the world's population, it gives you a natural macro, effect for where I think AI can have huge opportunity. And I think what you'll see is a huge surge in economic output from a GDP perspective that's going to be driven by significant increase in productivity, which I think at the end of the day is going to be extremely, good for the region overall. And I think we're very well placed to harness the power of AI in this part of the world.
8: Okay. And the thing is, ever since, AI has become part of the conversation, many companies have spent the good part of the past 2 years experimenting with AI, right? Trial and error and all that. But why are so many still struggling to turn these pilots and trials and errors into actual, tangible and measurable business results? I mean, sometimes it feels like it's AI for AI's sake, right?
5: So I call this pilot hell, right?
8: Pilot hell.
5: So if you think about the last 24 months, I think a lot of companies were under a lot of pressure to show that they were doing something in AI. Mm. And I think, my experience basically tells me that, AI is most effective, most economical and most accurate when it sits next to the data or the workflows or both. It's as simple as that, right? Mm. And so I think one of the pieces that most organizations have struggled with is to get that piece right. The second piece, I think, which is very important is, a lot of questions around trust, right? Which is my data going to be secure? Yeah. Is my customer's data going to be secure? Mm. How can I make sure that, we don't have toxicity bias? So I think having that governance and guardrails has been equally important. And so when you think about enterprise adoption, and I want to separate that from SME and SMB, which is very different, right? There's a lot more, I would say, policies and guardrails that needs to come in. And I'm sure there's a question somewhere in there saying, how are you seeing adoption? And I'll probably take it proactively. The SMB side, and the SME side is actually going faster, which is very counterintuitive from a technology adoption standpoint. Mm. Typically, you've seen the big companies and the big organizations, go first. But we're actually seeing a big surge in AI adoption in the smaller organizations because they're not encumbered by all of this legacy.
8: Right.
5: And the barrier for entry is practically zero, which is very different from the world of digital transformation that we went through for the last 10 years. Singapore led digital transformation, not just for this region, for the world. But there were huge barriers to entry because there was upfront costs that you had to do.
8: Yeah.
5: In the world of AI, like you could literally start with nothing and scale as you grow. Mm. So that's the huge difference that we're seeing.
8: Okay. But there are still some costs involved with AI usage, right? And I think certain companies, if they don't budget it properly, it could easily spiral. Is that what you're seeing as well?
5: Yeah, look, I think there's a lot of conversations happening today about token maximization and how companies have run entire IT budgets to the ground in 6 months. Look, I think it all comes down to how well you understand, and you said this, right? You can't do AI for AI. Yeah. There has to be a business case. There has to be a reason why you do it. It's got to be driving more top line. It's got to be driving better productivity, or it could just be driving better customer experience, right? Mm-hmm. In fact, if you ask me, there are a number of my customers today who are doing a lot of AI to drive better customer experience, because in the long run, that better customer experience drives better satisfaction scores and therefore, brings customers to a greater level of stickiness.
8: Yeah.
5: So I think the challenge has always been that, in the last 24 months when people are going through a lot of these pilots, they were not necessarily backed by solid business cases, right? today, CFOs are asking the question, yes, I want AI to be front and center in my organization, but tell me what is the return of investment? And they're willing to forward invest. They're willing to wait a little longer, but it can't be that you're doing an AI project just because you want to claim that you have an agent running in production. Yeah. Right? And so I think that's the foundational difference. And we're starting to see that pivot. Mm-hmm. A lot of work we're doing now within Salesforce is focusing on how do you, you know, speed and time to market for our customers and the way they can deliver AI, but more importantly, return value, right? And we were recently working for an automotive finance company, and we said, if we can improve your conversion by 1 point, I was, you know, 100x the investment they were making in AI. And that's the business case, right? And that's just, and I think what you will see over the long period of time, while AI started with a lot of productivity and efficiency, the actual benefit is going to be in top line.
7: Right.
5: In this part of the world, one of the challenges we're going to have is reach.
7: Yeah.
5: Think about the ability for a company in Indonesia to go global with digital labor, with not having to put a single person on the ground in Europe or North America and do everything digitally.
7: Yeah, that's amazing.
5: That's the power of AI.
7: It is, it is. Okay, there's also this thing about the AI execution gap, Arun. What are the biggest mistakes organizations tend to make when they try to implement AI?
5: I think architecture is everything.
7: Architecture.
5: Getting the right architecture is going to be extremely critical. I think you need to have the right top-down approach to how you're going to succeed with AI, right? Like I said, it starts with picking the right places where you think AI is going to intervene and is going to provide the benefits. You got to have the metrics clearly defined to say, like, for example, if you're a contact center and you're spending 12 minutes handling a call, right? And you say, I want to bring in AI because I want to reduce 12 minutes

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1: 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Now, the value that you will bring is in the customization and the nuances of your business. And that's what you should, and that's why we exist. So we say, we give you a platform that you can build value on. The debate right now in the industry is, well, do I build my own AI platform or do I use an AI platform to build value on top of it? And I think we sit very heavily on the side of, you know, buy the platform, build value. But we also provide the bare bones if somebody wants to build from scratch.
2: Yeah.
1: The downside with the build is, A, you got to have very high engineering expertise.
2: Yeah.
1: Two, you're going to have to be able to retain those people.
2: Yeah.
1: In our region, employee attrition is a reality. It's much higher than any other part of the world, right? And so your ability to retain those employees over long periods of time, and then your ability to maintain that technology over a long period of time, that becomes a question. So if you don't have an engineering-first culture, which is, in my opinion, less than 5% of organizations in this whole South Asia region, you're going to struggle.
2: Yeah. Can it be outsourced, though, the engineering and maintenance work? Still hard. Difficult.
1: Again, it can be, but the challenge then becomes, you know, the question, the outsource is based on people.
2: Yeah.
1: Right?
2: Yeah. Okay.
1: The platform is based on a technology that somebody is doing, not just for you. In the case of outsourcing, they're doing something just for you.
2: Yeah.
1: In the case of a platform like Salesforce, we're delivering that across, you know, hundreds of thousands of customers, right?
2: Yeah.
1: So you get the benefit of that innovation scale that we bring in for a very large group. One of the things we say often in the Salesforce platform, you might find this funny, but the bakery down the street gets the same level of security as my, you know, most sensitive intelligence agencies around the world.
2: Okay.
1: We have one structure and one level of scale for our entire customer base, right? And you want to take advantage of the scale.
2: Yeah, for sure.
1: When you go outsourcing, you're getting somebody to build something that's very specific for you.
2: Yeah.
1: You lose that scale in innovation there.
2: Okay, that's a good point. And like you said, you know, ASEAN is facing labor shortages in sectors ranging from healthcare to customer service. How can agentic AI kind of help to address these workforce gaps, Arun?
1: Yeah. Look, I think the notion that we will have an unlimited digital workforce is a reality today, right? And so think about it that from a standpoint of customer service, this is an example, right? Earlier, you dialed a contact center that says, okay, at 6 o'clock, we're open from 9 to 5, call us back tomorrow morning.
2: Yes.
1: Today, what's happening is that call is being taken by a digital voice agent, right? That agent is trying to understand and, if possible, resolve your question. If not, the agent takes everything out and says, we'll be back to you. Instead of you calling in at 9 a.m. in the morning, you're getting a call saying, hey, we got this request from you. We've solved it, right? Two things are happening. Number one, you're getting somebody to work for you 24/7, which wasn't available yesterday.
2: Yeah.
1: You're delivering a superior customer experience that generally results in, you know, more revenue for you, right? So I think in the way digital labor is being delivered through AI, it's going to give countries in ASEAN the ability to scale at you know, a pace that they've never been able to do before.
2: Yeah.
1: Earlier, it was boots on the ground.
2: Yes.
1: Right? No longer the case. Right? I could be in 120 countries, right, at the click of a button in 2 weeks' time, what would have taken 20 years earlier.
2: Yeah.
1: That's the difference that we're talking about. And so I think AI will enable that huge. And that's why I said the increase in productivity and GDP and economic output is a given. The question is how fast and how much.
2: Yeah. I mean, that is the power of AI after
1: Correct.
2: All. Okay. When AI is discussed, it inevitably comes up that there's a worry, there's a concern that, you know, jobs are being displaced. Do you see agentic AI as replacing

0: workers or changing the way they work. Like that example you gave about customer service, I mean, it's a brilliant example because the humans are still doing the work from 9 to 5. It's just that someone takes over after office hours, right? Yeah.
1: So take Salesforce.
0: Yeah.
1: Help.salesforce.com is a site where people used to come to ask questions of our platform or technology, right? Today, 60% of those questions are being answered by a digital agent.
0: Wow.
1: Right? What have we done? We've taken a lot of those people that used to answer those questions and we moved them into higher value jobs focused on customers. This is the premise of every technology transformation. The starting point always is that fear that we're going to lose jobs. Mm. You think about the last three different digital transformation. What was digital transformation saying? I have a bunch of tasks that I'm going to automate and I'm going to make myself more efficient and make myself more productive. Even through the whole digital transformation journey, everybody felt we're going to have massive job losses. We have created record jobs in the last 10 years compared to any other period in history, right? And so at every technology transformation, there's always that specter. There's always that concern. I firmly believe we're going to continue to see that, right? We're going to continue to see humans move out of doing mundane tasks to things that are more high value. Take healthcare as an example. Today, you have a massive shortage of people, labor in healthcare. Right now, why is that? Because a lot of the folks in that industry are doing things that honestly is not value. Right? If somebody walks into the door, the amount of time that you take in a hospital to register and go through the basic paperwork, right? All of that is going to get automated by it. What does that mean? Then the people in the healthcare business can actually spend time taking care of patients. Yeah. Right? Yeah, yeah. The same thing whether you take real estate, doesn't matter which industry you go into. So I firmly believe that what you will see is humans moving to the higher order a bit. And we will continue to see, like I said, that productivity, economic output, I'm certain it's going to be there.
0: Mm. Let's come back to the SMEs who may not have the budgets of large corporations. What's your advice for them when it comes to the first steps towards adopting AI in a meaningful way and still seeing a return on investment?
1: Like I said, the barriers to entries are practically zero. You could start at zero and you could scale. What was the challenge for SMEs? They didn't have the deep financial pockets to be able to invest and wait for returns. The beauty with AI today is you can start small. And if your business scales, why would an SME have a problem investing? Right. So if they're seeing their revenue grow, they're seeing their costs drop, they will be very happy to invest more. Right. Yeah. And so I think the key here is going to be picking the right places where you want your AI, right, where you want to use AI. You want to use AI to drive greater top line growth. Yeah. As an SME, that's your primary, because if you can drive greater top line growth and you can manage costs reasonably, you know you're going to start improving on the profitability line. That will then give you the confidence to invest more. So I think picking the right use cases and understanding the impact it's going to have in the business, you've got to have a slightly, I would say, medium-term perspective. It can't be very short-term, but that should give you the confidence then to invest more.
0: Yeah. And just before we wrap up today, Arun, looking ahead to the next 3 to 5 years, because everything's moving so fast, what will distinguish organizations that successfully become agentic enterprises versus those that unfortunately might get left behind?
1: I think you do need to have a very positive bias on how you're going to use AI within the company. Like even within Salesforce, right? Every function is finding new ways in which we can improve our productivity. We can be better versions of ourselves with the help of AI. So I think having a positive bias on AI within an organization and coming from the top is going to be extremely critical.
0: We've been speaking today on Mind Your Money to Arun Kumar Paramaswaran, who is Executive Vice President and Managing Director, South and Southeast Asia at Salesforce. Their website is salesforce.com. Arun, it's been a pleasure. Thank you so much for coming.
1: Thank you so much. Appreciate it. Thank you.
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11: Now, Made in SG with Melanie Olivero.
8: What is it like being handed the reins of a family business by the founding father? This is the Made in SG story of W Optics. CEO Jonathan Wong talks about his journey, and he also talks about his clear vision to bring it to greater heights. All that and more only on Made in SG with me, Melanie Olivero, on CNA 938. But first, the news. It's time for the news with me, Melanie Olivero, on CNA 938. Good afternoon. Search and rescue operations press on in Japan for a third day following a powerful 7.1 magnitude earthquake that struck the Kumamoto area on the southern main island of Kyushu. The death toll has risen to 30. CNA's Elakia Salvaraji tells us more.
12: Among those who have died is the first reported foreigner said to be a Vietnamese intern at a factory, killed after a crane fell on him. A main rescue focus is the Aeon Shopping Mall, where the quake triggered an evacuation of nearly 6,000 staff and shoppers. Now, the mall operator said it could not anticipate the explosion. While the earthquake hit Aeon Mall that had just reopened last month, the new and improved shopping center had seismically reinforced ceilings and other safety and resilience improvements installed after the 2016 Kumamoto earthquake. Despite this, workers inside have described how they were thrown to the ground as the 7.1 magnitude tremor struck on Tuesday afternoon. The strong force shook the building for several seconds and threw up a cloud of dust. Elsewhere, an ancient temple has possibly been destroyed. The Yatsushiro Shrine is more than 140 years old. The wooden structures suffered extensive damage. Entrance gates and bell towers collapsed. Japan's self-defense forces have joined rescue operations, but also firefighters from Taiwan. Air conditioners are being distributed as extreme heat is forecast.
8: Well, let's find out more because CNA's Michio Ishida tells us about the measures being taken to cope with these rising temperatures.
13: Well, it is unusual a powerful earthquake hits Japan in the middle of a summer. But these rescue and relief workers train in the hot summer heat, so they should be aware of what to do. For instance, take a rest in air-conditioned vehicles, drink water, take salt, the basic stuff, and work on shifts. And they should be wearing cooling devices under their uniforms, for instance, fans or something very icy cold. The self-defense force usually travels with a truck with which they can prepare their own food. But the heat is also a major issue for survivors of the earthquake. Power outages are widespread, and Defense Minister Shinjiro Koizumi said 300 portable air conditioners are now in Kumamoto, transported by the self-defense force. 150 of them have reached evacuation shelters, and more are on the way, or in all, 3,000. Now, water supply is cut off in many areas, and Mr. Koizumi said the self-defense force has provided water for 20,000 residents. And water bureaus from all over Japan is transporting water from their regions and working on shifts.
8: On to other international news. U.S. Central Command says It has launched new strikes against Iran. It calls the latest strikes a powerful response to yesterday's attempted Iranian attacks on U.S. forces based in the Middle East. After the Iranian attack on U.S. forces, President Donald Trump warned of retaliation.
14: We're going to be hitting them very hard because it's our turn to hit them. They know it's coming. They're asking us not to do it, but they tried shooting it last night. So we had five rockets shot going 8,500 miles an hour, and all five rockets were knocked down to the ground. But they nevertheless took a shot, so it's our turn. And we'll see if we get there with an agreement at some point, but we're going to hit them very hard.
8: Iran's Revolutionary Guard confirmed on Wednesday that it had fired several ballistic missiles at U.S. military facilities in Jordan. But CENTCOM says the projectiles were intercepted. The Iranian attack follows a joint U.S.-Saudi Arabian operation against Iran-backed militia in Iraq for drone attacks against Saudi oil facilities. Separately, UK maritime security firm Ambry says a drone struck a U.S.-owned LNG tanker at Egypt's Mediterranean port of Damietta. The attack caused a fire that then spread to another vessel. Cairo confirmed a fire at the port but did not mention a drone attack. It was not immediately clear who was responsible for the strike, but it suggests hostilities may be widening. Well, Kate Fisher is tracking developments for CNA from Washington, D.C., and has more on the escalating violence in the Middle East.
15: Whatever the United States wants, we have today the Saudi Arabians joining in on airstrikes against Iran-backed militias in Iraq. The Iranians targeting U.S. military sites in Jordan. And then this news that a U.S. ship has been hit by a drone in Egypt, the first time that that country has been the target of strikes as well. So whatever Donald Trump may want, it feels certainly as though this is now spreading throughout the region. Iran, certainly we've had reports to suggest it wants to, although it hasn't officially claimed that it's responsible for that attack in Egypt, there are reports to say that members of the Iranian leadership saying that this is a sign that they can disrupt energy flows, not just in the Strait of Hormuz, but across the wider region as a warning for Donald Trump. And we just heard him there saying strong language again, saying that it was the US's turn now to attack them.
8: And that was Kate Fisher with that report there. Well, telco Singtel has confirmed it's in talks with multiple parties over a potential stake sale in its Australian unit, Optus. The company says there is no certainty that the discussions will lead to a deal. Singtel did not identify the parties involved. Optus is Australia's second largest telecommunications provider, and it has been owned by Singtel since 2001. The talks come as Optus faces increased regulatory scrutiny following two emergency call service outages linked to four deaths. Australia's communications regulator has also launched court proceedings alleging that more than 1,000 breaches during the September 2025 outage. A 19-year-old who licked a straw and returned it to an iJuice vending machine has been fined $600 for public nuisance. In March this year, French national Didier Gaspar Owen Maximilian brought a drink from the machine, licked about half a straw and placed it back in the dispenser. He filmed the act, then removed the contaminated straw before leaving with his drink. The clip went viral after someone recorded it off his Instagram and forwarded it to a media outlet. The incident prompted iJuice to replace all 500 straws in the dispenser. The court accepted that a fine was appropriate given his age and the circumstances of the case. The National Parks Board, or NParks, will have a new chairman from Saturday. Chu Hock Yong will succeed Lo Kum Yen, who has led the board for nearly 3 years. Mr. Chu is the former chairman of Workforce Singapore and has more than three decades of public service experience. During Mr. Lo's tenure, NParks expanded nature parks, restored habitats and enhanced Singapore's network of park connectors and green corridors. The agency also announced new board appointments and reappointments to support Singapore's transformation into a city in nature. And Copenhagen's renowned Noma restaurant will reopen next week without founder René Redzepi leading the kitchen. Redzepi stepped aside in March following allegations of abuse and assault dating more than a decade. Longtime chef Pablo Soto will now head the restaurant, which says it's beginning a new chapter. Noma will also be absent from this year's Michelin Guide after not meeting eligibility requirements for the 2026 edition. The restaurant says its menu will now change every month to reflect seasonal ingredients. Despite the changes, Noma is almost fully booked through the end of October. A Zen ritual rooted deep in Japanese culture has taken different forms across the Pacific. Taken with strawberry jam or maybe a scoop of banana pudding, but matcha's surging popularity is putting a strain on its supply. So let's get more from the news desk.
16: Here in New York, matcha is rapidly becoming an American staple.
17: I'm trying to find the best matcha spot in New York, so I'm finding the lines because usually the lines are like where the good stuff is.
18: Honestly, this is definitely the best matcha I've had in New York. I've had a lot of matchas.
19: From Japan's tea fields and a centuries-old tea ceremony school to trendy cafes in New York, the matcha renaissance, causing shortages and record-high prices in Japan. Tencha is the raw material of Uchi matcha. According to a green tea distribution center, the first auction of Tencha saw prices hit a record of nearing $40 per pound, a sharp increase from the previous year. Motoya Koyama from a Kyoto tea company says inquiries from overseas increased after the pandemic. The company must purchase from tea farmers and wholesalers to meet demand.
8: That's the news desk with their report with a wrap of the news on CNA 938 with me, Melanie Olivero. 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
8: It's time to look a little closer at eye health and the business of running a vision care business. Let's get into the Made in SG story of W Optics. But before we get there, traffic and weather. Okay, you must look out for that accident on AYE. I just got this one. AYE towards MCE after Clementi Road. This accident is causing a congestion till Clementi Avenue 6. Avoid Lane 1. Accident on CTE for you to look out for. CTE towards AYE at the PIE Changi exit. As for the temperature in Singapore right now, it's 28 degrees Celsius. No doubt a lot of the rain is bringing those temperatures down. That said, it's not raining throughout Singapore. Just half of our island, really, mostly in some parts of northern, all of western and all of southern Singapore at the moment. But just bear in mind, it's light rain, but it gets heavier and thundery in Jalan Bihar, the Pioneer and Tuas regions too. As for tonight, the lowest is 24 degrees Celsius and it's going to be raining on Friday and all this weekend too, but of course in the afternoon.
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8: Today's Made in SG chat is an interview you'll definitely want to keep an eye on because I'm profiling a local family business that wants you to see clearly or better. I'm Melanie Olivero. This is CNA 938. Sitting on today's Made in SG hot seat is W Optics, the Singapore vision care specialist and optical retail chain. It has 12 outlets in the city providing comprehensive eye exams, prescription eyewear and specialized clinical treatments too. W Optics was founded by Francis Wong and its first outlet opened in Suntec City in 2013. Francis has since handed the reins of the company to his son, Jonathan, who's here to tell us the story of this family business. So, W Optics, W stands for Wong. Is it, Jonathan? Of course, yeah?
0: Yes, of course.
8: It could be wonderful also, W for wonderful.
0: The story behind it is that they actually wanted, my dad wanted to name it as Wow Optics.
8: Oh.
0: Yeah, because when you look at our very first flagship store in Suntec City, it's actually the biggest one in Singapore at the time, even including now, it's 5,000 over square feet. And he wanted to name it Wow, where you come in and say, wow, that's the experience, you get it. However, we are not allowed to name it Wow because it's trademarked by Tourism Singapore.
8: Oh.
0: So we decided, okay, let's keep it simple. Keep the W word will do. It's easy to remember as well.
8: Well, you know what? Wow or W, you've got that branding right there. So yes, indeed, let's bring on Jonathan Wong. He's the CEO of W Optics. And there's also Oh Shu Tsi, Senior Optometrist, Manager and Trainer at W Optics. Welcome to CNA 938, Jonathan and Shu Tsi. Can you tell us about the most expensive and or very, very fashionable or rare pair of spectacle frames you've sold or you've seen so far, because you spent a considerable time in the business? Mm-hmm. Because I've seen designer fashion houses like Tom Ford or Gucci and Cartier that generally range from $300 to $900 plus for the frames alone. So for me, I opted for the brand Coach, which wasn't too expensive, and most importantly, it has lasted me for 6 years already, so it's very good, the spectacles that I bought. What about you? What is the most expensive or rare design, Jonathan?
0: All right. In terms of rare and expensive design, we actually did sell some jewelry kind of range.
8: Wow.
0: It's not just luxury brand. Actually, frames out there, there are a lot of brands out there, and they are we call it the luxury jewelry brands, and they are made of solid gold, even precious metal, or even diamonds on it, and it can go five figures and above.
8: Right.
0: Yeah.
8: Are you still selling those?
0: We do still carry them. Of course, not every single outlet, but we do carry them in Suntec, where it's our flagship store.
8: Yeah.
0: Yeah. So you get a good range. You can find them. And yeah.
8: Yeah. Wearing jewelry on your eyes. Yeah. All right. What about you?
1: Yeah. Okay. So one of the most rare pair of glasses that I saw is a pair of Dolce & Gabbana. So it's a pair of sunglasses, and they have flowers on the frames itself. And the flowers are actually made of ceramic.
8: Okay.
1: Yeah. So they are very beautiful and very colorful. So that those the sunglasses that I saw has been the most unique.
8: But very delicate, right?
1: Very delicate. Fruity. Yes. Yes.
8: Yeah.
1: But so people will not use them as an everyday pair, but something that they can sort of show off, when they have to. Yeah.
8: Like at a beach party or something.
1: Yes. Exactly.
8: Like that, yeah?
1: So it's beautiful. Yeah,
8: okay.
1: A pair of glasses.
8: Well, I mean, I trust both of your tastes because you've been in this for the longest time. So let's talk about the time you've spent so far at W Optics. Because, Jonathan, W Optics is a familiar brand, a local brand to us fellow Singaporeans with about a dozen outlets island-wide. Is it still 12 or has it gone up?
0: We just opened our one additional more outlet.
8: So 13.
0: Yes, one more. Just this one.
8: Okay, in this instance, it's lucky number 13. It was started by your dad, Francis Wong, in 2013 at, of course, Suntec City.
0: Yes.
8: That was more than 10 years ago. But your dad said on his LinkedIn page that he's been in the vision care industry since 1990. So that's way before 2030. So what was he doing from 1990 up until he set up W Optics in 2013?
0: All right. It actually started way back before W Optics. Our family business was actually another optical chain store that was started by my grandfather.
8: It called?
0: It was called Capital Optical.
8: Yes.
0: Yeah. So it's also a very long history brand, and so my dad was considered second generation, while I am the third generation. And with multi generation kind of business, when all children grow up, we decided the second gen owners decided that maybe it's time we go different ways, because then the children can then have their own empowerment to build their own brand name. So that comes about where my dad decided that we should branch out and build our own brand name, which is the W Optics brand we have today.
8: Mm. But it would be that your father would be the founder of that brand, or did he share the foundership with you? If you're strictly speaking, right, who is the actual founder?
0: Okay. For he would be the main founder,
2: yeah.
0: Because when he started the W Optics brand, it was just a single shop, and there were other concept stores where he was like experimenting, because my dad likes to go into innovation.
2: Yeah.
0: He likes to keep, you know, being ahead of the market and then come creating different concepts, and it was all different names. So when I joined the business, W Optics was already there, but through the years, I actually consolidated all the different concepts into one unique brand, and then we make it into a chain rather than, you know, every single store is a different brand name.
2: So more uniform with the W uniform. Optics branding and the way it's run and the way it's presented. Okay, and also the services and products you provide as well. Okay, when your father asked you to take over the W Optics business, and I wanted to know, how much did you know about running a business when he asked you? Because you were also working in banking.
0: Yes.
2: And before that, you studied business. Can you tell us about the adjustment issues you inevitably had to go through?
0: Wow. If you now that I look back, I joined business almost like 12, 13 years ago.
2: Yeah.
0: And prior to that, I was in a banking finance major. Graduated from a local school, NTU, and I joined a local bank for 5 years before my dad came in one day and said, hey, you know, time to quit. You need to come and join me. So, right, no choice. I have to come over to business.
2: Really, Jonathan, no choice.
0: No choice. Oh. Yeah. In fact, I didn't want to quit at a point of time because a little bit of story a bit back is that when I was in my schooling days, I did approach my dad and ask him a simple question. Would you like me to join the business in the future to help you? And he outright rejected me. He outright rejected me and said that, no, I'm not going to hire you because I don't see any value add you can bring to this business.
2: Ouch.
0: So, okay, a little bit of heartbroken, a little bit, but I decided, yeah, maybe it makes sense. Let me go try myself, venture out. So that's where I decided, okay, I want to work in a bank, build my career on my own. And then suddenly 5 years down the road, he decided to change his mind and say he needed my help. And I was reluctant at first, but it was my younger brother who actually convinced me to join the family business. He was like saying, you know, my dad is not getting any younger. He needs help. And he personally asked me for help. So yeah, family first. So in our family, the motto is that family is always very important. So that's how I decided, yes, it's time I need to join the business.
2: Okay. Which also means, I mean, to your credit, Jonathan, your father, through the years you were in banking, your father was watching you closely. And he felt maybe during those 5 years you were ready. You had that mindset. Did you get that from him?
0: I would say yes and no.
2: Okay.
0: In a father and son, I would say father and son relationship, you will never find, the expectation is very, very high, I must honestly say. I would say a father will never find the son perfect enough for him. So he'll always find fault that in me. Not that I'm trying to complain, but yeah, it's definitely tough in the beginning. You know, when you're working under your father, my personal experience is that When you work for someone else, you expect when you do good, you get praised. You do bad, yes, you know, not so good. But when you work for your parent, every day you only can pray, you don't get scolded. You don't expect praises. You know, doing well is up, is just a basic expectation. Yeah, so that's the difference between working for someone else and working for your own father.
2: Yeah, that's quite an eye-opener, because people will think, wow, on the flip side, it's easy for you to take over the business because you're the boss's son and your dad showed you everything, which he did, but he gave you a lot of tough love.
0: Oh, yes, tough love. And I would agree and disagree on that point, on him showing me everything, because that's not the way the business runs.
2: Oh.
0: So my dad's style is that he does not show you like A, B, C, D, follow A, B, C, D step by step. No, his way is he wants me to build up that entrepreneur spirit where he just throw me into the deep waters and say, okay, you swim yourself, figure out yourself, how to solve the problem. And That's how I struggled in the beginning, but that's how through this I actually learned to run the business. Yeah,
2: I read the biography of Kwek Leng Beng, the real estate mogul, and his father was also in real estate, and he also did not nurture him. He threw him in the deep end, and he said, "You figure it out yourself, but I'm watching you."
0: Exactly. It's a calculated risk, I would say.
2: Yes, calculated risk. That's right. Shruti, when did you join W Optics and which outlet are you normally at? Can you tell us also about your daily duties? Because you're also a manager and a trainer, yeah?
1: Yes.
2: So when did you join?
1: I joined the company in 2006. Yeah, so at that time, it's not called W Optics, it's called Specialist Eye Care Center.
2: Yes.
1: Yeah, so like what Jonathan mentioned, it was just another branding that is built by Francis. Yeah, so since then, I've been working there as a manager. Yeah, and every day I'm taking care of the operations of the shop, also making sure that the promotions of the day the staff are all familiar with. I will do eye examinations for the customers as well as dealing with the customers' inquiries or sometimes even complaints. Mm. And as a trainer for the company, I'm also mentoring the younger colleagues. Yeah. So looking at how they do frame adjustment, it's more like on-the-job training. Mm. So every time when they are doing something, I'll just walk past, and if I see anything I need to say, I will say so. Yeah.
2: Where can we find you?
1: I'm at Great World City.
2: Great World.
1: Yeah, so yes. Now we are called W Optics, yes, at Great World City.
2: On, yes, the second floor.
1: That's right. It's okay. Also another big shop. Yeah. Slightly smaller than Suntec. Yeah.
2: I've seen it. It's quite an open concept, yeah?
1: That's right.
2: Yeah. I've seen that one. I see. So did you train Jonathan then in any way?
1: No.
2: Oh, you didn't? No, all right.
0: No. she didn't train me per se.
2: Yes.
0: But of course, when I came in, I was not optometrist background. So I had to depend on them actually for knowledge. So I was like having to ask every senior manager or even staff to build my knowledge in the business.
2: Yeah. Mm. Okay, so everyone needed each other in order to make this succeed. Jonathan and Shruti, what trends are you seeing in Singapore nowadays in terms of spectacle frame choices and eye care health in today's very screen-heavy lifestyle? So we talk about the spectacle frames first, because I notice a lot of people are going back to the 80s and 70s spectacle frames where it's a lot bigger and it covers a bit of your cheek, your upper cheek. Mm. Yeah. What are you seeing?
1: Yes. So now we are seeing big frames.
2: Yeah.
1: Oversized plastic frames and even the metal gold frames, yeah, which in the last few years, nobody wants those. Yeah. And also the transparent frames, people are also looking for those. But in recent months, we are also seeing the trend coming from small oval shape, like egg shape.
2: Okay.
1: Yeah. Oh. Yeah. So now the trend is a little bit changing slowly back to the smaller oval shape or very rectangle shape frames.
2: What you're wearing is like a hexagonal pair of frames.
1: Yeah.
2: Yeah?
1: Yeah. So these hexagonal frames are not exactly the trend now, but it's something we call the unique style.
2: Ah.
1: Yeah. So I personally like very colorful frames, very unique style. So I have this like a square. I have one that is round and square, different sides. Yeah, and I also have the like a diamond shaped frames. Yeah.
2: I mean, this is your taste, is what you want.
1: Yes.
2: And you're comfortable, yeah, you're confident, and you like it.
1: Yes.
2: Yeah. You're not wearing spectacles, Jonathan. So 20/20 eyesight.
0: Oh, yes, yes. I'm quite blessed that although in this trade, I do not require glasses.
2: But you see things clearly, right?
0: Oh, yes, yes.
2: In many senses of the world, of the word. Shruti, working for a family business is probably different for when it comes to working for an overseas brand, like, for example, Owndays from Japan and Gentle Monster from Korea. What is it like working with a local family business like W Optics?
1: I must say that if we work for a local family-run business,
2: yeah,
1: first and foremost, the culture is very different. We are very close. We are very close to the bosses, you know, because we don't have so many hierarchies as compared to the foreign or the MNCs. So, and decision makings are very quick. So anything that decision making from the top passes down very quickly to the ground. Yeah. And in terms of course, promotion wise is different. Within ourselves, you know, because we are very close to the management, so they can see the performance of the staff very clearly. And we don't have to go through so many hierarchies to get the promotion.
2: Yeah.
1: But of course, in terms of pay, the MNCs can always pay better.
2: Mm.
1: But if you work for a family-run business, you are multitasking in a way. You really learn a lot of different aspects of the business, which will become very valuable. Whereas in a foreign-run company, they are very structured. You have very clear duties. You have very clear boundaries, exactly what you do. You don't do anything outside your job scope.
2: Mm.
1: Family-run business allows you to have the flexibility of trying different roles. Mm. Yeah.
2: As opposed to working for foreign companies where the culture of that country is very top-down.
1: That's right.
2: Yeah.
1: Yeah. And they have their own sets of rules. They have their own sets of SOPs, which you need to follow.
2: Yeah.
1: Yeah.
2: Well, bringing eye care and, of course, a family business too into sharp focus, thanks to Jonathan Wong, CEO of W Optics, the Singapore vision care specialist and optical retail chain, and Oh Shu Tsi, she's a senior optometrist, manager and trainer with W Optics. 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I'm Melanie Olivero, and this is Made in SG on CNA 938. There's so much more to know about W Optics and also trends and also eye care trends as well, people. We're not really taking care of our eye health. So Jonathan and, of course, Shu Tsi will tell us in a while. But first, we got to give you the news.
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2: It's time for some news updates from me, Melanie Olivero. This is CNA 938. Search and rescue operations press on in Japan for a third day following a powerful 7.1 magnitude earthquake that struck the Kumamoto area on the southern main island of Kyushu. The death toll has risen to 30. CNA's Elakia Salvaraji tells us more in this report.
12: Among those who have died is the first reported foreigner, said to be a Vietnamese intern at a factory, killed after a crane fell on him. A main rescue focus is the Aeon shopping mall, where the quake triggered an evacuation of nearly 6,000 staff and shoppers. Now, the mall operator said it could not anticipate the explosion. Well, the earthquake hit Aeon Mall that had just reopened last month. The new and improved shopping centre had seismically reinforced ceilings and other safety and resilience improvements installed after the 2016 Kumamoto earthquake. Despite this, workers inside have described how they were thrown to the ground as the 7.1 magnitude tremor struck on Tuesday afternoon. The strong force shook the building for several seconds and threw up a cloud of dust. Elsewhere, an ancient temple has possibly been destroyed. The Yatsushiro Shrine is more than 140 years old. The wooden structures suffered extensive damage. Entrance gates and bell towers collapsed. Japan's self-defense forces have joined rescue operations, but also firefighters from Taiwan. Air conditioners are being distributed as extreme heat is forecast.
2: Well, let's hear from CNA's Michio Ishida telling us about the measures being taken to cope with the rising temperatures.
6: Well, it is unusual, a powerful earthquake hits Japan in the middle of the summer. But these rescue and relief workers train in the hot summer heat. So they should be aware of what to do. For instance, take a rest in air-conditioned vehicles. Drink water, take salt, the basic stuff, and work on shifts. And they should be wearing cooling devices under their uniforms. For instance, fans or something very icy cold. The self-defense force usually travels with a truck with which they can prepare their own food. But the heat is also a major issue for survivors of the earthquake. Power outages are widespread, and Defense Minister Shinjiro Koizumi said 300 portable air conditioners are now in Kumamoto, transported by the self-defense force. 150 of them have reached evacuation shelters, and more are on the way, or in all, 3,000. Now, water supply is cut off in many areas, and Mr. Koizumi said the self-defense force has provided water for 20,000 residents. And water bureaus from all over Japan is transporting water from their regions and working on shifts.
2: The United Nations has warned that the Ebola outbreak in the Democratic Republic of the Congo is expanding rapidly. Officials say at least 50 people have died within a day, with cases doubling every 20 days. The acting executive director of the World Food Programme, Carl Skau, has this to say.
9: This is the fastest growing Ebola crisis ever, Ebola outbreak ever. To make a comparison, in the past 2 months, 1,000 people have died. That took 8 months for 1,000 people to die in West Africa. So that means that there is a fourfold in terms of the number of deaths in this short period of time.
2: UN officials are calling for an urgent scale-up of the Ebola response in eastern DRC, where the outbreak has spread across 48 health zones in 5 provinces. The agency warns that around 60% of recorded deaths are occurring within communities, putting family caregivers, particularly young women, at a greater risk of infection. The outbreak is deepening an already severe humanitarian crisis, with 10 million people facing food insecurity. A 19-year-old who licked a straw and returned it to an iJuice vending machine has been fined $600 for public nuisance. In March this year, French national Didier Gaspard Owen Maximilian bought a drink from the machine, licked about half of a straw and placed it back in the dispenser. He filmed the act, then removed the contaminated straw before leaving with his drink. The clip went viral after someone recorded it off his Instagram and forwarded it to a media outlet. The incident prompted iJuice to replace all 500 straws in the dispenser. The court accepted that a fine was appropriate given his age and the circumstances of the case. We'll have Asia Business due to you in just a bit.
10: The world has entered a new energy race, and nations are scrambling to secure the fuel to power it.
11: Uranium is really the crux of nuclear energy.
13: Global demand for uranium is expected to double between now and 2040.
10: As the race for uranium accelerates, countries are seeking new alternatives.
25: The thorium project in China is the very first thorium reactor to enter the experimental stage.
10: Meanwhile, a pursuit to unlock energy from the same reaction that powers the sun, nuclear fusion.
26: Did I just see a fusion reaction take place?
10: And what if nuclear's next fuel source is not even on Earth?
27: The amount of helium-3 in the moon is massive. We are looking at millions of tons.
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10: Watch The Nuclear Option on demand at cna.asia.
2: Let's begin Asia Business on CNA 938 and tell you about shares of Chinese optical parts maker Zhongzi InnoLights after These shares are falling after listing on the Hong Kong Stock Exchange. Its shares are now down more than 7%. It is the city's largest IPO in years. The Shenzhen listed company makes optical devices used in data centers, and demand has surged in the AI infrastructure boom. The company has raised about $6.8 billion, making it the largest share sale in Hong Kong since Alibaba's $12.9 billion listing in 2019. It is also the second largest offering in Asia this year, just behind Chinese chipmaker CXMT Corp's IPO in Shanghai on Monday. Well, let's hear from CNA's Geraldine Yup. She's got the latest on this listing from Hong Kong.
3: Now, Zhongzi makes optical transceivers, and these are parts that help to move large amounts of data through fiber optic cables. So this makes them essential parts in data centers. Now, but the company actually started off by making motor winding equipment for household products like washing machines, and it actually developed China's first automated production line for these motors. When that business started to decline, that's when Zhongzi acquired another company in the optical module industry, Innolight Technology. And that company was actually backed by Google. Now, the merged entity then shifted its core business into the optical module industry. Zhongzi has already benefited from the AI boom that we have seen in recent years, and that's evident from their earning numbers. So the first quarter profit for this year grew nearly four times to 6.3 billion yuan. Now, one interesting thing to note is that over 60% of its sales this year in the first quarter were in the US, and its customers include Facebook parent company Meta, as well as chipmaker Nvidia. Now, the company is already listed in Shenzhen, and it says that the funds raised through this second listing will be used for research and development, as well as to expand global production and supply chain capabilities.
2: We'll have more Asia business updates due to you in the hours to come on CNA 938.
14: I need to tell you something. I'm going to prison.
15: What?
16: Meet the captains of lives. To be Charlie's. She's an idealist.
14: I really want to help the inmates here.
17: The princess? One last long year.
16: Sunny, they call him the rule book.
18: 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But what if rules aren't the only thing that holds?
16: And King, he's an overachiever.
19: What? Piece of cake.
20: Scholar Lim, you think grades and paperwork can make you a good prison officer? 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
16: They think they're ready to serve in the prison service.
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14: Copy that.
16: But are they really? Starring Tasha Lau as Charlize, Zin Sadali as Sani, Clement Yeo as King, and many more. Fresh Rookies, Full Chaos. The brand new series, Yes, Captain. Special premiere Sunday, 9th August, 8:35 p.m. Right after the National Day Parade. And thereafter, four new episodes every Monday on MeWatch.
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2: Let's keep our eye on the prize and bring back Made in SG with me, Melanie Olivero, on CNA 938, continuing my chat about W Optics, the Singapore vision care specialist and optical retail chain, with CEO and second to third generation owner Jonathan Wong, depending which way you look at it. You will find out in the beginning of our chat. And also there's Oh Shu Tsi. She's a senior optometrist, manager and trainer with W Optics. Jonathan, just now I spoke about Owndays and Gentle Monster. Sometimes one is from Japan, the other one is from Korea. Sometimes they use unusual marketing tactics. So with Gentle Monster, they're known for displaying these weird, surreal art installations like the giant head kinetic object at MBS. And as for Owndays, it offers things like the 20-minute install service and the all-inclusive pricing. Little bit of controversy with them too, but I wanted to ask you about W Optics' approach to marketing. I noticed that you tell stories of ordinary people on your social media sites, and then there are stories of occasional brand collaborations as well. So nothing too out of this world, I noticed. Mm. Yeah.
0: Yeah, for us, W Optics, we position ourselves as being accessible and affordable. And if you talk about like the old days where you have inclusive pricing, in fact, actually all our W Optics stores do have that inclusive pricing as well. But on top of that, because we don't carry our own proprietary brand, we don't own any brand ourselves, we are constantly sourcing for international brands that for different products that we can bring quality products to our customers. We in fact have carry from generic lenses all the way to your highly customized premium lenses. So we major supplier brands like Alcon, for example, and also EssilorLuxottica, which is a few of our key partners actually that help us build this category. And we are constantly working closely with them to get new product, to bring new product into Singapore, into our stores, so that we can offer it to our customers.
2: Okay, so always on that track and telling people via social media what these are. Yes. And then you translate it to stories with the people that are featured on it.
0: Yes. This alone are brands.
2: Yeah.
0: But we go beyond just brand. We are looking at taking care of your whole well-being, wellness and longevity in a sense for your eyes, eye health, for not just for this particular transaction when you visit our store, the first visit, but it's more about taking care of your eyes till you get old.
2: Mm.
0: Yeah, from a young kid, we have myopia control, because today, you know, myopia is not, getting a pair of glasses is just correction, but you need to manage it. Otherwise, when they get turn 18, 21, their myopia might be very, very high, and you then expose yourself to different types of eye diseases, for retinal detachment, for example. Yeah. So we have solutions for that, for the children category. And we do have, of course, for those with presbyopia, although many in the 35 to 45 age group, myself included, will be a little bit on a denial kind of mood. But it is important that we, in our stores, optometrists, they do educate and offer them solutions. Because why deny yourself a pair of good glasses where it can actually solve your presbyopia problem, and you can actually see very well with the pair of glasses?
2: Yeah, and sometimes wearing a pair of glasses sometimes makes your face look better, sometimes depending on the design.
0: Yes, yeah. As long as you have a very professional optometrist or optician that can recommend you a really good pair that fits your face.
2: Yeah. Okay, so talking about optometrists, I wanted to ask Shruti and you as well, Jonathan, because we talked about like aesthetic trends in eye care. Let's talk about more about that preventative eye care solutions. You were talking about myopia, what have you, presbyopia. As an optometrist first, Shruti, what can you tell us? How do we tend to compromise on our eye health? And also, can you tell us about the warning signs that should never be ignored? So it's a lot more, I mean, Jonathan mentioned it, but what more can you tell us?
1: Actually, with our lifestyle, many of us are having excessive screen time. So most of the time, or in fact throughout the whole day, we are looking at the computers, we are looking at desktop, our iPads, our handphones a lot. So there is a lot of eye strain and eye fatigue, which people sometimes they think that is because there is a change in prescription. So these are the signs that people should not ignore. Yeah. And then for myopia, the children should start wearing glasses. As soon as they have an eye check and there is a small number that they need to wear to correct their vision, they should start wearing glasses. And for presbyopia is when you need a pair of reading glasses, like what Jonathan said earlier, don't deny. You know, it helps you to see and then also help your eyes to relax. So people are also not having enough sleep because sometimes they play games until like the middle of the night. They don't have enough nutrients, like supplements. A lot of us know that, you know, we need to have supplements for every part of the body except the eyes. So the eyes also need some supplements, you know, to keep good eye health. Yeah, and also outdoor activities, very important for the children to have enough vitamin D coming from the sunlight. Yeah, that keep our eyes healthy as well.
2: What about when we're older and we reach the elderly stage?
1: So I would strongly suggest that we go for regular eye examination.
2: Yeah.
1: Yeah, because like we go for our dental check, we go for our health screening. The eyes also needs to have at least once a year kind of eye check. Most people think that as long as I can see clearly with my current glasses, there's no need to do any eye examination. But I think that is something that we would encourage people to come in for annual eye examination for older people. For younger children, it's every 6 months.
2: Because for older people, some of them, they have retired and they're still driving.
1: Exactly.
2: So it's important for them to get it checked once every year.
1: Yes.
2: Yeah.
1: And also, as we get older, we may also have other eye complications. You know, like people doesn't know that they have cataracts. They don't know they have glaucoma. Mm. They do not know they have some macular degeneration issues. They

0: 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Ends 31st July.
1: Called RP in short, but it's called retinal pigmentosis. Mm. And both of them are actually legally blind. So it's not something that it started from a young age. So my dad, he has perfect vision for the longest time. As he aged, come near the age of in his 50s, near 60s, it started to deteriorate. It's a disorder, genetic disorder, and it carries on in the family. So I may be blessed with a good eyesight right now, but I do have to make sure that I do this comprehensive check regularly, because I myself have a 50% chance that this genetic disorder can activate for my eyes as well. And one day I might lose my vision. And so we're in this business, but we know the importance of, you know, the screening. And that's why we emphasize that Double Optics is the place to go to make sure that, you know, you can get your eyes screened at an affordable rate.
2: Yeah. All right. Go for that eye checkup, because you never know. Yeah. Let's talk about AI-enabled glasses like the Meta Ray-Bans, Jonathan, where we can tape our everyday moments from our point of view and load it onto the interwebs on social media. What do you think of those?
1: Oh, I find this pair of glasses very interesting.
2: Yeah.
1: I may be not wearing them today, but I do have a pair at home.
2: Oh, you do?
1: I love to use it actually when I go for my daily exercises. Yeah, because jokes aside, not to take pictures of others, but it serves as a good alternative to your earbuds. So it plays music. You can take it can even read messages for you. So, you know, when I'm exercising, somebody messaged me and it actually reads you the message. And you can really do a lot of things with this AI. You can ask any questions that you want.
2: So it's got a good grip on your head as you're exercising.
1: Oh, yes, yes, yes.
2: Okay.
1: So we do sell two brands, the Ray-Ban Meta as well as the Oakley Meta. The difference is that the Oakley one is more tailored towards the sports, where Ray-Ban is more daily wear kind of design. And it's interesting to play around with this pair of smart glasses. Yeah.
2: What about you, Shuzi? What do you think of those?
3: These AI glasses definitely has created a lot of interest, especially for the tech-savvy people. They come in to the store, they experiment with the features of the glasses, and they like it, you know, because they find it so fascinating. You can listen to music, you can ask the glasses to show you what is the environment, and they are actually able to tell you, oh, you're looking at like a beautiful lady, or what you see in front of you.
2: Oh.
3: Yeah, so it has created a lot of interest in these AI glasses.
2: Well, that definitely is the future that is we are living through today. Talking about tech transforming almost every industry, Jonathan, how has it changed the way eye examinations are carried out today?
1: Oh, yes. When we talk about the word AI, pretty much AI, I think, is exploding everywhere, every sector, and our industry included. I'm seeing more and more AI integrated with clinical grade equipments. So in the past, you know, you have we call it the fundus camera, where you take an image, you need a human to do the diagnosis. And nowadays, there's AI, pretty high accuracy, that can help to screen the results. But of course, ultimately, you still need a human being to verify the results. So it's good for screening for high volume. So I would say it works very well for clinics or hospital settings where you are seeing a lot of patients with unhealthy eye conditions. But for optical shop, not so much of a productivity gain for us, because we do have people like Suji in the shop that, you know, expert doing the screening itself.
2: Yeah,
1: so, but I would say that, AI for reading results could be the future in the future, where it goes beyond just looking at screening for eye diseases. But I think it is able to detect for even more types of diseases that's not related to the eye as well. So even like diabetic, you can you can see early signs of diabetic through the eye.
2: Because diabetes affects the entire body, and including the eyes and our feet as well. Okay. Jonathan, how often do you and your management team visit the different W Optics outlets to make sure everything is okay,

0: Or you try to, but it's people like Shuzi who gives you those reports and those updates too.
1: For this point, we do have an operations manager who goes down to the shop every day to spot check on them. Because we have a set of SOP in terms of service SOP as well as internal admin SOP that will follow. So my operations manager will actually visit the store and update me on the progress. And I, for myself, I don't go in a set routine. I actually go randomly to spot check on them. So whenever they see me appear in the store, or they know, okay, they better make sure the store is in tip-top condition.
0: Which should be every day, yeah? Yeah. What is your vision then for W Optics now that this baby has been passed on to you, so you're the adopted parent? What more do you want to achieve?
1: I would say the long-term goal, of course, when we talk about W Optics, we want to be a leader in terms of clinical expertise, in terms of service, as well in terms of product offering. The key is that the word I mentioned again is accessible and affordable, is that I want every customer that comes to the optical shop to not feel fear. Because if you go to, what I realize is that as a customer that comes to any optical shop out there, it's very common to feel fear. The word, I would say. Why I say so is that when you come in, you feel pressured to buy. That's for one. When you go inside a refraction room, it's a dark room. You know, you're one in one session with the optometrist inside a enclosed room doing your eye examination. It can be a little bit intimidating. So at W, this is something that I would like to eliminate. I would want to make that W becomes a place where it's your first go-to place when you need anything to solve your eye problem. And as well as to come in, you feel it's an enjoyable experience. You don't feel fear or pressure to come in. Yeah, that's how we enlarge our price product portfolio to cater to different price point. You want inclusive pricing, we do have it. You want highly customized, you want jewelry pieces, precious gems, we do have it as well. So it's ready. Just come in and whatever you need, we will find a solution for you.
0: You want Meta Ray-Bans also can.
1: Yes,
0: Oakley
1: we do
0: also
1: have it.
0: Can. There you go. Anything to add, Shuji?
2: I think Jonathan is very right to say that most of the customers who come into the shop, number one, they are very concerned about the price they have to pay, especially when they see, like, you know, the shops are big, you know, and so many branded names on the wall. So they may think that we are charging very high prices, but in fact, like what Jonathan has mentioned, we have a big price range. You know, we have something which the glasses will be affordable by anybody who walks through the door. Yeah.
0: And expanding abroad, Jonathan?
1: Oh, expanding abroad, not at the moment.
0: Yeah.
1: Yeah, because for W Optics, we actually did, my dad did try to expand it before. We opened a store in China.
0: Wow.
1: And same thing, we opened the exact same duplicate Suntec in China. But after 3 years, we had to give it up. Because we realized that when we go to China, it's a different ball game. So it's something that we took back. My dad, I mean, he decided to close the China store, but then it gave us a self-reflection that if we want to go in the future, we want to go global, regional, then we have to make sure that our concept works.
0: Yeah. Do even more due diligence than you did the first time round. Thank you so much for coming down. I appreciate it. Thank you, guys.
2: Thank you for having us.
0: You're welcome. 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Always keeping Singapore in focus. I'm Melanie Olivero, and this has been Made in SG on CNA 938.
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0: Our heartlands are about to get a more colourful feel as the Passion Arts Festival returns with more community art, live performances and interactive experiences across the Lion City with nearly 80 festival villages, 80 festival villages for us to check out. All that and more only on Culture Club with me, Melanie Olivero, on CNA 938. But first, the news. Good afternoon. It's time for the news with me, Melanie Olivero, on CNA 938. Search and rescue operations press on in Japan for a third day following a powerful 7.1 magnitude earthquake that struck the southern main island of Kyushu. Let's get more from Glenda Chong.
7: Prime Minister Sanae Takeuchi says the death toll has risen to 30. Among the reported victims is the first foreign national, a Vietnamese factory intern killed after a crane fell on him. Japan's chief cabinet secretary emphasized that it is now a race against time to save lives. A main rescue focus is the Aeon Shopping Mall, where the quake triggered an evacuation of nearly 6,000 staff and shoppers. The mall operator said it could not anticipate the explosion that followed. More than 22,000 households and facilities remain without power. Around 84,000 homes face water disruptions. The heat wave is adding to the troubles. Authorities warn temperatures are forecast to hit 38 degrees Celsius over the weekend.
0: CNA's Michio Ishida tells us about the measures being taken to cope with the rising temperatures in Japan.
8: Well, it is unusual a powerful earthquake hits Japan in the middle of a summer. But these rescue and relief workers train in the hot summer heat. So they should be aware of what to do. For instance, take a rest in air-conditioned vehicles. Drink water, take salt, the basic stuff, and work on shifts. And they should be wearing cooling devices under their uniforms. For instance, fans or something very icy cold. The self-defense force usually travels with a truck with which they can prepare their own food. But the heat is also a major issue for survivors of the earthquake. Power outages are widespread, and Defense Minister Shinjiro Koizumi said 300 portable air conditioners are now in Kumamoto, transported by the self-defense force. 150 of them have reached evacuation shelters, and more are on the way, or in all, 3,000. Now, water supply is cut off in many areas, and Mr. Koizumi said the self-defense force has provided water for 20,000 residents. And water bureaus from all over Japan is transporting water from their regions and working on shifts.
0: Well, thousands who fled huge wildfires in Spain are returning home. Evacuation orders were lifted as the situation improves in central provinces and near the capital, Madrid. But multiple wildfires are breaking out in other parts of Europe as scorching weather continues to ignite fresh blazes. Spain's interior minister has warned of 3 tough days ahead with strong winds and high temperatures. One inferno remains out of control in the Castellón region, with residents still being ordered to leave their homes. Intense heat is also baking much of Spain. Residents in Pamplona are recording temperatures of over 42 degrees Celsius. The hot weather continues to trigger flare-ups in the mountains, turning them black with ash. Ross Cullen reports for CNA from Bordeaux. He explains how much of a threat the latest heatwave could be.
9: If it's not a looming heatwave, we're not bracing for the heatwave. It is here. It's 43 degrees outside at the moment, 40 in here where I'm standing in this warehouse, and you can see it is being repurposed as a preparation evacuation centre if there is a change in the direction of the wind. If there is a new threat to Bordeaux, then it's ready and equipped to bring in hundreds of people. Each bed is set up with a bottle of water, blankets, pillows and sheets. There are some families who are in here at the moment, but the majority of the people who are still seeking refuge are in another building just behind this one. The numbers have been reducing every day because new villages are announced each time that they are able to go back to their villages because they've been declared to be in a fire safe zone. So that's what they're dealing with at the moment, these extreme high temperatures. Firefighters already working to try to control as many fires as they can and then eventually at some point extinguish them. We're trying to control them when it is very dry, when the vegetation is very flammable, and when it's 43 degrees Celsius is extremely difficult.
0: Well, some of the wildfires in Europe have been so extreme that they have generated their own weather systems. France saw the formation of its first ever fire clouds over the weekend. Satellite images also captured a similar phenomenon over in Spain. So let's hear from CNA's Arnold Gay explaining what fire clouds are and how they can feed and accelerate the fires that cause them to form.
10: Fire clouds are unique weather systems generated by the most intense wildfires, making them more dangerous, more unpredictable. NASA calls them the fire-breathing dragon of clouds. Intense heat from the wildfires makes the air rise rapidly like a giant chimney in the sky, spewing smoke, ash and water vapor up to 15 kilometers high. The air cools when it reaches the higher layers of the atmosphere. So that's when water vapor condenses into tiny droplets, building a towering mushroom-shaped cloud. Now, these clouds can generate their own thunderstorms, producing strong winds and even lightning strikes that can create new fires. Now, that weather system creates conditions that can make the wildfire spread even faster. So powerful gusts of wind can carry burning embers to start fires across rivers, and the fast-shifting wind directions make the fire harder to predict.
0: Arnold Gay with that report there. Malaysia says Myanmar has agreed to take back 5,000 Rohingya refugees in a rare repatriation move. Let's hear from CNA's Alakia Salvaraji. She gives us the details.
7: Local media quoted Prime Minister Anwar Ibrahim saying that this was possibly due to good relations between the two countries. Days earlier, Malaysian authorities detained more than 100 Rohingya refugees outside a UN refugee agency facility in Kuala Lumpur. They were reportedly released after officials confirmed they had held valid UN refugee documents. Malaysia hosts more than 215,000 refugees and asylum seekers, and more than half of them are members of Myanmar's Rohingya minority. The country is home to one of Southeast Asia's largest refugee populations, but it is not a signatory to the UN Refugee Convention and does not formally recognize refugee status. More than 700,000 Rohingyas fled Myanmar during a brutal military crackdown in 2017.
0: Ilakia Salvaraji there. Well, Iranian media say a U.S. strike has hit a residential home in Kashim Island in the Strait of Hormuz, killing three members of a family, including a two-year-old child. Two other children were injured. The report comes after the U.S. Central Command announced it successfully completed what it called a heavy wave of strikes on Iran. The U.S. military says it hit dozens of targets, including facilities linked to the Revolutionary Guards. President Donald Trump had warned of retaliation following an Iranian attack on U.S. bases. Hours after Mr. Trump's threat, Jordan says its air defenses shot down five missiles launched from Iran. Iran also fired several ballistic missiles at U.S. military facilities in Jordan yesterday, but CENTCOM says the projectiles were intercepted. a 19-year-old who licked a straw and returned it to an iJuice vending machine has been fined $600 for public nuisance. In March this year, French national Didier Gaspard Owen Maximilian bought a drink from the machine, licked about half of a straw and placed it back in the dispenser. He filmed this act and then removed the contaminated straw before leaving with his drink. The clip went viral after someone recorded it off his Instagram and forwarded it to a media outlet. The incident prompted iJuice to replace all 500 straws in the dispenser. The court accepted that a fine was appropriate given his age and the circumstances of the case. Football's international governing body, FIFA president Gianni Infantino, has downplayed concerns over plans to sell stakes in its competitions, including the Men's World Cup. FIFA announced plans this week to create a subsidiary to oversee the quadrennial tournament and other events. Under this plan, the new $20 billion subsidiary will offer stakes of up to 20% of external investors. News outlet The Times reported that Mr. Infantino told FIFA members they would each receive $40 million if they agreed to the proposal by mid-September. The plan will be implemented if approved by more than half of the 211 member associations. Here's Mr. Infantino.
11: Well, FIFA for Enterprise, or FFE, is actually a proposal, an offer. It's part of a democratic process, a consultation process, and above all, it is an opportunity, but not an obligation. And as I said, it kicks off the consultation process.
0: The move has sparked global outrage. The Asian Football Confederation and the Confederation of African Football have called for more transparency and an executive review of the plan. UEFA has accused FIFA of putting the World Cup's soul up for sale. And with that, we conclude the news on CNA 938 with me, Melanie Olivero. 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
0: Passion Arts Festival, Singapore's fabulous community arts celebration, is back, inviting us all to roll up our sleeves, get creative, and rediscover the gems in our own neighborhoods, or just simply enjoy art and performance. You'll hear from some of the creatives involved. But before we get there, let's check out traffic and weather. So you've got to look out for that accident site on CTE, that CTE towards AYE at the PIE Changi exit. A vehicle has stalled on AYE towards MCE after Clementi Road, and look out for another stalled vehicle on KJE towards PIE at the Woodlands Road exit.
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0: 28 degrees Celsius. It is in Singapore right now in terms of temperature. An hour ago, it was raining over most parts of Western and Northern Singapore. So now the rains have moved mostly eastwards. So it's pretty heavy rain blanketing most of Singapore, as East Singapore's east right now, with thundery showers. So thundery showers in the Changi area, also in the Bedok and Tampines and Paya Lebar areas, and of course Pasir Ris too. And it's moved a little bit up to Punggol too. The rain's not so thundery, but it is raining in Sembawang and Yishun and Seletar as well. 24 degrees Celsius is tonight's lowest. Remember, there'll be rains tomorrow and throughout the weekend too, but mostly in the afternoons.
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15: Hello, I'm Tash Au, author of The Harmony Silk Factory, Five Star Billionaire, and The South. 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

0: Bringing art straight to the heartlands is today's focus on Culture Club, and the Passion Arts Festival is making it happen. I'm Melanie Olivero, and this is CNA 938. So let's see how Passion Arts Festival 2026 is transforming our living spaces into vibrant celebrations of creativity, community, and then there are the Singapore stories they tell that make every neighborhood unique, and maybe attempt a Singapore Book of Records feat. Get ready to travel all over Singapore, because thanks to this annual festival, running from the 1st of August to the 30th of September, with almost 80 festival villages, they'll be turned into community art spaces across 5 districts. And yes, the fan favorite known as the Giant Delights, they're back, is the festival's signature range of giant public artworks that tell unique stories. And these huge installations are scattered island-wide. Passion Arts Festival 2026 is organized by the People's Association's Arts and Culture Division and its network of Community Arts and Culture Clubs, or CACCs. There's lots in store for you and your loved ones. So let's bring on Esther Quek, Deputy Director of Partnership and Outreach at the People's Association, and Didier Ng, Passion Arts Festival Eco Artist. Okay, welcome to CNA 938, Esther and Didier. Can you tell us about previous art spaces, installations, or workshops from previous Passion Arts Festivals you can remember and you want to talk about? Because for me, it was thoroughly enjoying the Eco Art Mega Giant Delight installations at Pasir Ris Town Park and seeing how the community helped make them with artists like Cherie Ng. I understand Cherie as well, Didier. And also walking through these vertical pods is what I also enjoyed very, very much. What about you? Let's start with Esther.
1: Yeah, thank you, Melanie. Thank you for having us on your show. Yeah, I think for Passion Arts Festival, it's really something that the young and the old can enjoy. And like what you mentioned on the last few editions of the Giant Delight, I do have very fond memories of some of those that I've come across, the very creative work that was done by the community and, of course, facilitated with our artists as well. So one of them that strikes me the most, one of my personal favorite, is one that last year we have a mega Giant Delight, which you have visited one of them, and this is the one that is reflecting this very last kampong in Bangkok. Oh. So interestingly, they also have like mimic how, you know, sometimes in the neighborhood, the old kampong, people will call out to each other. So they have this little pipe, you know, across the different structure where people can, hello, keep your clothes now. Yeah, so it was quite interesting. And there was also the smell, you know, sometimes neighbors, when they cook, we smell each other's food. Right, okay. The aroma that comes in. So there's also a few of the structure that has got some scents within. Ooh. Where we can put your nose there and you smell it. So that was kind of like memorable to me.
0: Where was that one?
1: It was in Jalan Kayu.
0: It would be, because yes. Jalan Kayu is near the Bangkok
1: yes,
0: Kampong.
1: The last
0: okay.
1: Kampong.
0: Yes, that's right. And I hope they'll be there for many, many years to come. So that is Esther. What about you, Didier?
2: Hello, I'm Didier. Thank you, Melanie. Yes, Sherry is from my team. And then, yes. Then I have another capable Tiaren and many warriors from my team to make this happen. Very grateful to be here to be representing the artists. And then, we talk about the last year, we had one at West Coast. We did the hawker. Uh-huh. And then we did their jetty and also the playgrounds. Ah. So it's like West Coast Playground. Who hasn't been there? It's so fun. It's so tiring to be there too. And the hawker is like, I live in the East. Yeah. So it's nice to discover neighborhood gems. I go there and the participants share like what's good here. After this workshop, you should eat this, eat that, you know. It's really nice to be able to explore Singapore this way and spend time together to create artworks.
0: So that was the hawker... The hawker installation or draw workshop, is it?
2: Yes, there's a West Coast
0: West
2: hawker.
0: Coast.
2: Yes.
0: Oh.
2: We even had a little miner on top of the hawker.
0: Oh. Mm. Yeah, because I didn't make it down to that one either, but I'm looking at it. Okay, quite a lot going on there. Okay, so that was what happened previously. Let's talk about what's happening now, because from the 1st of August onwards, let's talk about the 79 festival villages and what some of them will feature. But Esther, I also wanted to know, why continue with this Our Neighbourhood Gems as a theme? Because it was last year's Passion Arts Festival theme. Mm-hmm. Why not do something completely different this year?
1: Okay, thank you for asking that. So Our Neighbourhood Gems is actually very, very wide. Yeah. You know, so it ranges from the landmarks that you find around in your neighbourhood. You look at the people that is around there, the stories that are around there, or maybe like the nature that is near you. Yeah. And we realise that actually from all this that the different community is sharing with us, there is simply much more to be uncovered. Mm-hmm. Yeah, and that's the reason why it returns for a second edition, for us to explore more such neighbourhood gems within the community. Yeah, and it will go deeper as well into the stories behind it. You know, just like the Bongkok story, actually a lot of us probably may not realise, or we have heard, but we have not really seen it. So they kind of like recreated some of these fond memories in the form of very artistic expression, you know, be it in terms of a structure, be it in terms of a painting. And this is what we are hoping, that through the workshop itself, our residents will share their stories. You know, it is like passing down some of these informations that a long lost part of, for example, Telok Blangah, you know, that the younger generations maybe have not witnessed or been through. Yeah. And they are now recreated in the form of arts for people to understand the story, you know, why what it used to be, and why is it that people continue to stay here for like more than 30 years. Yeah, so these are things that we hope in the second edition of the Our Neighbourhood Gems will be able to allow us to elicit more of such fond memories, you know, and also rediscover the places that we have been staying in, play and work.
0: So you weren't done yet?
1: No.
0: Had to lagi do more. Because there were more stories to tell.
1: Of course.
0: Yeah. There are always stories to tell.
1: There's always stories.
0: I love going to our different neighbourhoods in Singapore. I always discover something new. So I completely understand where you're coming from. Esther, let's talk about some of the festival villages before we bring on Didier. Hmm. Let's start with some of those that have National Day themes or included their own National Day celebrations. Which festival villages are they, and what can we expect?
1: Yeah, so the festival actually opens this weekend with various places across the island, you know, from east, we have the Pasir Ris side, and then, of course, in the west side, we have Limpang, Hong Kong North, etc. And they all bring on with them what they call their, what they is closest to them in terms of their community. Of course, even the first weekend, although it's just the first and second, but they are already celebrating the National Day with a lot of arts creation, you know, of what it means to be in Singapore, what it meant to be a Singaporean. Yeah, and of course the very National Day weekend in the on the 8th and 9th of August, we have like the Paya Lebar Coven, who is going to unveil a 2-meter tall 4-tier community birthday cake. But it's not an edible cake.
0: Oh, so. I was about to say, wow.
1: Yes.
0: Can I go there with a spoon? So no, yeah. it's an installation of a cake.
1: It's an installation. Okay, you can use your camera to capture each part of the cake. Because each part of the cake actually will highlight with clay replicas of the beloved landscapes that you can see there, and what the community is looking at in terms of what it represents, their coven, what it represents Singapore. And a lot of stories actually come from there. And there was also, interestingly, some landmarks, you know, which stays there, but the stories were kind of like retold by the participants during the workshop. You know, when they did the clay art, they made this well. You know, there's this Tua Jin Ka well that is a marker in Coven City itself.
0: Oh, I see.
1: And they reproduce it. It kind of like remind a part of the Coven area where it used to, their parents or maybe even their grandparents were the ones that used to bring water from the well. Mm. You know, for their cooking, the hawkers also did that. Yeah, and of course, as Singapore developed and progressed, mm. it also tells about the story of Singapore, you know, of how we have moved on from being very manual, you know, into a situation today that we have that when you turn on your tap, you get fresh and clean water.
0: Yeah.
1: It kind of like remind us and also to be mindful, like the resources that we have today don't come easy.
0: Yeah.
1: Yeah.
0: Mm. So that's Kovan. Out yes. of curiosity, the well is no longer there.
1: Or so there's there's one replica that's being commissioned and placed to remind us of our past.
0: Okay, so the well is like probably probably there's an HDB flat over it right now, or you never know. We'll go to this installation to see. Maybe there are some clues.
1: You can see it on the cake.
0: See it on the cake. Where exactly can we see this cake?
1: So this will be happening at the Kovan Paya Lebar Kovan National Day celebrations, Passion Art Festival, of course, at the CC itself.
0: Okay.
1: So they can look out for this particular installation.
0: Okay, so it'll be at the CC.
1: Yep.
0: All right. We'll talk about more villages.
1: Mm.
0: But Didier, this isn't your first Passion Arts Festival, because I've seen videos of you talking previously other years about what you did. So can you briefly tell us what you did a few years ago and how some members of the public were involved in those art projects too?
2: Esther is talking about history, right?
0: Yes.
2: Like we do have a lot of history. And I want to share something I just recall about a folklore. So I did a project on the rise of Singapura. So, you know, we have our Sang Nila Utama. We brought our moustache out. We paste moustache. We had a lot of fun. We had our crown. And then we had the story of how we do this. It was like a role play. And the structure was made with the participants bring in materials like old t-shirts, CDs, and then they have laminates, and then we have even dry leaves and plastic bottles. So we create a palm leaf lion sitting on a big dome of plastic bottles, and we have a sheep where the seal is made of CDs and t-shirts done by a stroke support station. That was very interesting. How to use one hand to create craft. So we use clothes peg to hold things down. And when we did the installation, we talked about how we can make it accessible for everyone, even the wheelchair, and people can enjoy and appreciate art.
0: So that was 2023.
2: That was some time back.
0: Something like that. I remember seeing that. Okay, so that was what you did in the past with Sang Nila Utama and how you used recycled plastic bottles. So take us through what you're involved with this year. Where is it? How did you work with members of the community at their CDAC or Community Arts and Culture Club? Because I saw pictures of some pre-festival art activities at Bedok Reservoir, Nee Soon and Punggol. So quite a few places,
2: We have a lot of projects. So exciting. There's so much to share, right? So maybe I talk about Punggol, because when we started this Punggol, I live near Punggol. Then we talk about how we go along the park connector.
0: Yeah.
2: And we always have to do our research and look at all the bridges that they have. And then Jiaren was very excited. He said, like, okay, let's have a tunnel. And then with a lot of plastic bottles.
0: Who is that?
2: My team, Jiaren.
0: Oh, your team. Okay, right.
2: So, and together with, of course, the Punggol community, they decide that, a tunnel we can walk through would be very good, and we should showcase a lot of stories. How do we do that? We do this little dome you have in your hands.
0: Yes.
2: So
0: everyone, just for context, everyone, I'm holding what looks like a Christmas bauble that you hang on your Christmas tree. It is it's a sphere. It's a transparent sphere, and Didier and her team have made for me inside a little is it a diagram or what?
2: Yeah,
0: is
2: you can say that. Like a little, like a terrarium also?
0: Terrarium, something like that, yeah.
2: What we use in there is like foam and old stickers and some paper and sticks. We put them together to talk about their stories in Punggol, how they spend time cycling, family, walking past, crossing the bridge to go to the food court,
0: Okay, this is a very charming diorama that I'm looking at right now with a Punggol Bridge, and I see a house, is that a kampong house or a beach house?
2: I think
0: India,
2: so.
0: India, this little thing, and a tree, and the Punggol Bridge. Which bridge is this?
2: There are several bridges. This is the red one.
0: The red Punggol Bridge, housed in this little bauble, this sphere that we can look through. So what else do you want to tell us about this year?
2: Oh, this year we have the DNA of NSL, that is a Nisun Ling Community Centre. So we have like a big structure of NSL and we collect thumbprints.
0: Oh, really?
2: Yeah, so they actually came for the workshop and put their thumbprints on this expired laminates I collected from the factory. So it's very interesting. It's like, oh, thumbprints. When was the last time you have your thumbprint printed? So they came and then they did that. And we changed them into like thumb pals. They drew up little faces, arms and legs. The kids, I didn't know they had such small thumb, smaller than my pinky. I'm like, oh. And they had fun like getting messy. Yeah. It was very good tactile feel. And, you know, you hardly get pain on your hands. Now you just swipe your phones a lot.
0: Quite true.
2: So it was a good experience for the youngs and even the elderly.
0: So what you're saying is that many of these activities you were involved in were pre-festival workshops.
2: Yes.
0: So where can we see the eventual artwork?
2: So for this NSL, it will be at Home Team NS Khatib on 15 August.
0: Okay. And then Bedok Reservoir?
2: So Bedok Reservoir will be at the Punggol Community Centre.
0: Okay. And then the Punggol one itself also at the Punggol CC?
2: It's at Punggol one on the 9th of August.
0: Okay. So the theme for Bedok Reservoir is?
2: It's our water, our rhythm of story.
0: And then Nisun?
2: And Nisun will be DNA.
0: The DNA of NSL, yes. NSL, yes. And then Punggol is the?
2: We have the tunnel.
0: Ah, well, well, well. Turning Singapore neighbourhoods into arts enclaves thanks to Passion Arts Festival 2026. It starts from 1st August and goes on until 30th September across 5 districts. Get updates on social media, TikTok, Instagram, Facebook at Passion Arts SG. I'm with Esther Quek, Deputy Director of Partnership and Outreach at People's Association, and Didier Ng, Passion Arts Festival Eco Artist. This is Culture Club. I'm Melanie Olivero for CNA 938. News coming up.
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0: Let's give you some news updates on CNA 938 with me, Melanie Olivero. Search and rescue operations press on in Japan for a third day following a powerful 7.1 magnitude earthquake that struck the Kumamoto area on the southern main island of Kyushu. The death toll has risen to 30. CNA's Elakia Salvaraji tells us more.
7: Among those who have died is the first reported foreigner said to be a Vietnamese intern at a factory, killed after a crane fell on him. A main rescue focus is the Aeon Shopping Mall, where the quake triggered an evacuation of nearly 6,000 staff and shoppers. Now, the mall operator said it could not anticipate the explosion. Well, the earthquake hit Aeon Mall that had just reopened last month. The new and improved shopping centre had seismically reinforced ceilings and other safety and resilience improvements installed after the 2016 Kumamoto earthquake. Despite this, workers inside have described how they were thrown to the ground as the 7.1 magnitude tremor struck on Tuesday afternoon. The strong force shook the building for several seconds and threw up a cloud of dust. Elsewhere, an ancient temple has possibly been destroyed. The Yatsushiro Shrine is more than 140 years old. The wooden structures suffered extensive damage. Entrance gates and bell towers collapsed. Japan's self-defense forces have joined rescue operations, but also firefighters from Taiwan. Air conditioners are being distributed as extreme heat is forecast.
0: The United Nations has warned that the Ebola outbreak in the Democratic Republic of the Congo is expanding rapidly. Officials say at least 50 people have died within a day, with cases doubling every 20 days. This is Acting Executive Director of the World Food Programme, Carl Scow.
8: This is the fastest growing Ebola crisis ever, Ebola outbreak ever. To make a comparison, in the past 2 months, 1,000 people have died. That took 8 months for 1,000 people to die in West Africa. So that means that there is a fourfold in terms of the number of deaths in this short period of time.
0: UN officials are calling for an urgent scale-up of the Ebola response in eastern DRC, where the outbreak has spread across 48 health zones in 5 provinces. The agency warns that around 60% of recorded deaths are occurring within communities, putting family caregivers, particularly young women, at greater risk of infection. The outbreak is deepening an already severe humanitarian crisis, with 10 million people facing food insecurity. At home, a 19-year-old who licked a straw and returned it to an iJuice vending machine has been fined $600 for public nuisance. In March this year, French national Didier Gaspard Owen Maximilian bought a drink from the machine, licked about half of the straw and placed it back in the dispenser. He filmed the act, then removed the contaminated straw before leaving with his drink. The clip went viral after someone recorded it off his Instagram and forwarded it to a media outlet. The incident prompted iJuice to replace all 500 straws in the dispenser. The court accepted that a fine was appropriate given his age and the circumstances of the case. The Football Association of Singapore has confirmed that the national team will compete in the inaugural FIFA ASEAN Cup later this year. The Lions will face Indonesia, India and Malaysia in Group A, with group games to be played in Indonesia. The tournament is set to take place from the 24th of September to the 3rd of October and will be held during an official FIFA international window. This announcement comes amid the ongoing ASEAN Football Federation Hyundai Cup, which has been a mainstay in the region's football calendar for the past few decades. National team head coach Gavin Lee said the new tournament would give the Lions another opportunity to test itself as it aims to make the most of every opportunity to grow as a team. I'll have Asia Business due to you in just a while on CNA 938, after which we continue with more Culture Club.
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0: Let's give you some Asia business now and start with Telco Singtel confirming it's in talks with multiple parties over a potential stake sale in its Australian unit, Optus. The company says there's no certainty that the discussions will lead to a deal. Singtel did not identify the parties involved. Optus is Australia's second largest telecommunications provider and has been owned by Singtel since 2001. The talks come as Optus faces increased regulatory scrutiny following 2 emergency call service outages linked to 4 deaths. Australia's communications regulator has also launched court proceedings alleging more than 1,000 breaches during the September 2025 outage. As for South Korean tech giant Samsung, it has flagged that memory chip shortages will likely worsen next year and extend into 2028. The chipmaker's remarks suggest that demand for AI-related infrastructure is holding steady, even as some observers are getting worried that major technology firms may slow down their aggressive spending on the sector. So let's get more from Glenda Chong in this report.
7: Samsung's comments also largely in line with competitor SK Hynix. The rival chipmaker had stressed there was no let-up in AI-related build-out. Samsung gave its commentary after releasing another stellar quarterly earnings report card. Revenue for the second quarter soared 130% on year to an all-time high of about $120 billion. Net profit also surged almost 1,300% from the previous year to close to $50 billion. Now, big bulk of the earnings came from Samsung's semiconductor unit. The division reported a 250-fold on-year increase in its operating profit. The chipmaker's second quarter results largely beat market expectations, but shares have been swinging between gains and losses.
0: We'll have more Asia business updates in a while. On CNA 938. After which we will continue, of course, with more Culture Club, so stick with us. But first, before I bring on Culture Club, let's tell you about what is happening when it concerns the U.S. Federal Reserve keeping interest rates unchanged for a fifth straight meeting. But an unusually divided vote has exposed growing pressure within the central bank to raise rates amid renewed price pressures and elevated inflation. CNA's Elizabeth Neo tells us more.
10: Now, three officials broke ranks in the decision, voting instead for a quarter point rate hike. They were Dallas Fed President Lori Logan, Cleveland Fed President Beth Hammack, and Minneapolis Fed President Neil Kashkari. Now, this is the first time since 2016 that three officials dissented in the same direction over a policy change. But Fed Chair Kevin Warsh pushed back against the idea that keeping rates unchanged reflected inaction, saying that the Fed remains committed to bringing inflation down.
13: Not one of my FOMC colleagues is under any illusion. We have begun a new chapter. And we understand that the 5+ years of inflation above target cannot be cured in 9 weeks or by a single month of modest price decreases. This Fed will not waver. Our credibility rests on performing our duties and delivering on our responsibilities.
10: But the Fed's policy decision and Mr. Walsh's assurances did little to ease market concerns the U.S. central bank could face a tougher battle against renewed inflation pressures linked to the Iran war. The reaction visible in the world's largest bond market, where U.S. 30-year Treasury yields rose more than 10 basis points, hitting its highest level since 2007. And the move reflecting expectations that interest rates could remain elevated for longer, keeping pressure on long-term U.S. borrowing costs.
0: And that's Asia Business on CNA 938. Let's head back to Culture Club.

0: It's time to bring back Culture Club on CNA 938 with me, Melanie Olivero. It's back to part two, talking about the Passion Arts Festival 2026, which celebrates the people, places and memories that make every Singaporean neighbourhood unique. So I'd like to welcome back Esther Quek, Deputy Director of Partnership and Outreach at People's Association, and Didier Ng. She's a Passion Arts Festival eco-artist. Hey, Esther. Some everyday neighbourhood spaces have been transformed into arts venues, and also art venues. So where can we see this map of Singapore created from more than 30,000 bottle caps and a 5-meter-long mural? Where exactly is this one?
1: Yes, Melanie. So if you head over to the Riverville Community Club, you will see this huge mural as well as the map of Singapore that's been created with some 33,000 recycled bottle caps that's been collected by the residents at the community centre. Yeah, so this is entitled Woven Harmony, A Singapore Story. So basically, the residents have actually collected the bottle caps and contributed towards this, besides being involved in putting them together, as well as on the mural itself, they also came together to do their painting. So you can see that in this year's and the last couple of Passion Art Festivals, there has been quite big on eco art. Yeah, so a lot of things that we are doing, we are also encouraging them to repurpose everyday items that they can find, you know, into something beautiful, you know, be it in the community spaces like this, you know, on a mural, on the community centres, in the void deck. We are also encouraging that they can also do their little bit at home, you know, be it turning some of the bottles into a pen holder, for example. Yeah, so this is something that very much of what we are trying to spark, you know, among the residents. And like what you have mentioned, a lot of these activities that we are doing is very much a co-creation by the residents, by the community, together with our artists. And also in terms of like the creation, you know, we know that there's no limit to what the community can come up with. You know, that is something that might be very interesting. The artists will map out in broad frame. But then, you know, when the community comes into the picture, there is a little bit of like some surprises. You know, little nuggets that they know of about the community, about the stories and the memories that, you know, all of us will be able to see it and appreciate it.
0: Yeah.
1: Yeah. So this is very much a participatory element that is eminent among the Passion Arts initiatives.
0: Okay. So much to see there. We got to go to each place and see it for yourself, because like you said, Esther, there are nuggets here and there, Easter eggs that we can see with every art piece.
1: Correct.
0: And some festival villages, and everyone just remember this, there are 79 festival villages. Okay. It's very exciting. Each village is so unique and special. So some festival villages will feature live performances, because I know the West Coast, because we're talking about West Coast again, West Coast is one of them with all these hip-hop dancers. Can you tell us where to go and when? But then I also need to know, are they ticketed or free?
1: Ah, okay. So Passion Art Festivals allows a free entry.
0: Yeah.
1: You know, so you can come together with your family, with your friends to take part in the activities itself. But of course, there might be some activities that require pre-registrations or ticketed to allow. Like, for example, you know, we have some food stores that comes along with it in case you're hungry after doing the art pieces. You know, so these are things that we are trying to also ensure that there is a commitment. But otherwise, the majority of the activities that you just need to walk in, and also there's no art experience required. You know, you will be guided by artists like Didier.
2: Just come.
1: Yes, just come. Yeah, and get your hands, you know, dirty.
0: Yeah.
1: Yeah, so that's very much what the residents, the community can expect. You can go on a trail to hunt down the various Passion Arts villages that is taking place between August and September. And like you mentioned, the West Coast side, you're right, you know, they are actually calling out for dance and tunes. You know, if you like to move along, you like to dance, you like to hip hop, you are the one that we are looking for.
0: Oh, so you're still looking for people, huh?
1: Yes, correct. I think they're trying to rally more people to join in this spectacular dance performances, as many as possible. Young and old, we welcome you. And this will be taking place on the 29th August between 10 to 1 p.m. at the West Coast Community Center.
0: Very, very nice. Interactive installations, Esther. What giant delight installations can we see? Can we, like the mega giant ones, right? For the giant delight ones, can we walk through or hang out in them? Or is it interactive in that instance where we can't walk through it?
1: Okay. So that's a very good question.
0: Yeah.
1: So the giant delights are meant to be interactive.
0: Yes.
1: Allowing you to be part and to immerse into the arts. So I think like what of the past editions of our Giant Delights, you also notice that you can come into the structure.
0: Yes.
1: You know, there is elements for you to play with, to interact, to smell, to look at. Yeah, and perhaps even do something on it. So this is going to come back, except of course the new additions that we have, the structures have evolved. Mm. You know, we try to change the structures for every additions that we are doing. And that is also to spark the creativity from the community. And of course, you know, tapping on the creative and the professional artists like Didier, you know, who will see how some of these elements can be challenged and transformed.
0: Okay.
1: And of course, with the help of our residents who will need to be part of this whole co-creation process.
0: What I really liked was the durian one from 2 years ago.
1: Okay.
0: That was a fan favorite, yeah?
1: Yeah.
0: Yeah.
1: I think there were many that if you had seen the past few editions, right?
0: Yeah.
1: You know, we even have like Pasamalam popping up. Yeah, we have the year that we had the fruits.
0: Yes.
1: You know? Yeah, so there were various variations that came up. And of course, you know, the nature is also very heavily featured in the various Giant Delight editions that we have seen across the different districts, different places, you know, something that is very closely related to them. And like in Bukit Timah, we had one that they actually brought back the railway track.
0: Oh, really?
1: Yes, you know, the railway track.
0: Yes, the yes, one yes, the KTM, KTM railway track, yeah.
1: Yeah, so they recreated, you know, that as part of the design.
0: Oh.
1: Yeah, so it was, you know, people hold dear memories of places like that. And that's where, you know, it's quite interesting to see them being recreated. And if you remember,

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1: Go around for community activities to show their appreciation and get involved. It was really, really nice to share culture and see what we are doing is like right. We are sharing, and we have like I said, kids and elderly coming in. Kids, they are so young, and like some of them even 4 years old. When you talk to them, teach them how to do it, stop the parents from helping, they learn, and yeah, everybody grows together. And elderly who would go like, I cannot, I don't know how to do this. Mm. But they say, no, don't worry, you just do it. See, you can do it. And they get the confidence, you empower them, and they were like, oh, this is very easy, come, I show you. They start training others.
2: So there's people that's around actually, their age,
1: yes,
2: or other people.
1: Yes. I'm like, oh wow, I feel like I'm a therapist, I'm a doctor, or like I feel like sometimes like a Miss Universe. I get world peace here, you know.
2: Oh wow, okay, wow.
1: So,
2: well,
1: so it's like the little things that is done is so impactful that that's why I'm doing this,
2: yeah,
1: every year. Mm. And I'm trying to share more about Singapore. There are a lot of things that we can discover. Mm. We have very nice malls, but we also have very nice trees as well that we are inviting a lot of birds in. There's so much beautiful things about Singapore to share, and also to the people. And some are not extroverts. I have parents bring in kids that, yeah, say they want them to socialize. So we go slowly, and of course we have some people who are not so sociable, not extroverts. Then they can always sit at the corner and enjoy the craft.
2: Yeah.
1: So we work along, and there are different people work differently. So I learn as well.
2: But all being brought together for the love and magic of art.
1: Yes.
2: Creating something with your own,
1: yes,
2: hands. And having it displayed.
1: Yeah, so this is really a great platform. I'm very grateful to have this to you know, let everybody get exposed and have fun together.
2: Yeah, so well said. Workshops, Esther. Which upcoming ones can we sign up for? And Didier, will you be conducting any? Let's start with Esther.
3: Yeah, so for listeners, if you are interested, there's actually one that is happening this Friday,
2: uh-huh,
3: at the Bukit Batok, you know, Zone 11 Street Soccer Court. And on the 16th of August, over at the Telok Blangah Festival. If you like batik or like to try, you know, batik painting, there's actually a community batik workshop for a large-scale collaborative artwork. Mm. So you could see that, you know, you are helping to complete the entire community batik artwork for Telok Blangah.
2: Oh, nice. Yeah. Quite a few workshops, huh?
3: Yes, correct. And of course, listeners, you can also head over to our socials. Our handle is Passion Arts SG, be it on Facebook, Instagram, and TikTok. You,
2: yeah,
3: can find us and find out more information over there.
2: I think it's easier to check it out than a website. So it's all on social media,
3: yes,
2: yeah? All right. Didier, will you be conducting a workshop, or is your job done?
1: Yeah, no.
2: Okay,
1: never.
2: Very good. Now tell me, what are
1: endless
2: you doing?
1: All right. Okay, of course, we all have our phones. Instead of giving so many dates, please just click on your phone, Passion Arts. You can find so much information. And then, of course, if you you can RSVP, so we expect you. And then, if not, if you see us doing something, just come forward. Walk in. We welcome everyone to come and get messy. Mm. And then you don't need to know how to paint. You don't need to know how to craft.
2: Mm.
1: Just come, and we'll learn things together.
2: Then when, yeah, is yours then?
1: Oh, okay.
2: Yeah.
1: This Saturday, 1st, yes, August, we have at Limbang Shopping Centre. And we also have at Pasir Ris Park in the evening.
2: Where's Limbang?
1: Limbang Shopping Centre,
2: yeah.
1: Choa Chu Kang.
2: Oh, yes. No wonder. Okay, mm. I haven't been there before. I'll check it out.
3: Yeah, Choa Chu Kang area.
2: Choa Chu Kang, okay.
1: Yes.
2: I don't go there too often. I should.
1: Yes,
2: check
1: please
2: out a new neighborhood. Limbang,
1: yeah.
2: Okay, then.
1: Right,
2: so
1: then,
2: you'll be there at Limbang.
1: Yes, and
2: okay,
1: of course, 9 August, we talk about Punggol Cove. So at 1 Punggol, you'll be able to see the tunnel with these little creations done by the residents.
2: Oh,
1: yeah,
2: okay.
1: You can come on and make more. We're going to create some more crafts together.
2: You're going to hold a workshop on the 9th of August,
1: yes,
2: on National Day.
1: Yes.
2: All right.
1: We had to party.
2: And party with you and the other people from PA and the other community members. Okay, I like that.

0: I like that. And then watch the parade together if there's time.
1: They have a big screen there.
0: Even better. Let's all watch it together. Esther, let's see someone's listening in, whether they're someone who is newly married couple or a family or even a company or an organization. They want to take part in future Passion Arts festivals with their family, their loved ones, their colleagues. How do they sign up? Even if they want to give, let's say, arts lessons, where do they go? Do they go to their nearest community arts and culture club, the CACC, or do they come to PA, People's Association?
2: Yes, so if you would like to be part of the community arts movement, every constituency actually has a community arts and culture club that is based at the local community centre. Yeah, so this will be the nearest to you if you would like to do so, you know, at your pastime or over the weekends. You can drop by or follow the your existing local CACC's Facebook or Instagram pages where some of these workshops and festival activities are being posted. And of course, if you are an arts company, you would like to work with Passion Arts, you may reach out to us and we'll get in touch to see how we can bring the community together.
0: Yeah, they should get in touch with you not too late, because sometimes you need lead time to organize all these workshops, to put people in the right place, to see where else they are needed.
2: So Passion Arts is not just a 2 months program. We are actually 365. You will see us having our community programs and activities in the throughout the year. There's also the interest groups. So people who has an interest, for example, ukulele, they like crochet, you know, they could also join one of these interest groups in the community to be meeting up frequently with members who are sharing the same interests. And they could share to see how they can, you know, up their skill set. You know, we have people who done crochet and very interesting things actually appear. And interestingly, we also see that from one creation, right, it can transform into something else. So from we have a dragon piece, you know, that they did with crochet. And the next moment we saw it was a fruit basket. So really? It was quite interesting. The creativity, you never can underestimate it.
0: From dragon to a fruit basket. I mean, who would have thought, right?
2: Yes.
0: Because I'm looking at all the activity names and dates, and I remember seeing something to do with crochet. In one of the upcoming activities that residents can either take part in or they can see as well, a crochet showcase. And if, because there's so much happening, isn't that right?
2: Yes,
0: Esther, so much happening. So if we want to see everything itemized and everything, all you have to do is to go, like you said, to social.
2: Passion Arts SG socials.
0: Because they will capture it according and map it according to date. So we know what's happening, what's coming ahead.
2: Yes.
0: Okay, very good. I wish both of you all the very best.
2: Thank you very much.
1: Thank you.
0: And thank you for coming down. I appreciate it.
1: We hope to see you.
2: We hope to see you at one of the festivals.
0: You know what? I'm going to go. I'm going to go and check out a place that I've never been to before. So maybe that's going to be Choa Chu Kang.
1: Thank you.
2: Great.
0: Thank you, guys.
1: Thank you.
0: From giant art installations to hands-on workshops, from record-breaking projects to vibrant performances in your neighborhood, the Passion Arts Festival 2026 will turn our heartlands into creative playgrounds. It's on from 1st of August to 30th September across 5 districts. Get updates on social media, TikTok, Instagram or Facebook. 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I've been speaking with Esther Quick, Deputy Director of Partnership and Outreach at People's Association, and Didier Ng. 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I'm Melanie Olivero for CNA 938.
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0: Let's explore the Aussie city of Sydney beyond the postcard-like images in our minds from its iconic harbour bridge to road trips and family-friendly escapes. We find out how one Singaporean family made the move there and they're happy. So come fly with me, Melanie Olivero, on Destination Anywhere on CNA 938. But first, the news. Good afternoon. It's time for the news with me, Melanie Olivero, on CNA 938. We begin the news with a look at how search and rescue operations press on in Japan for a third day following a powerful 7.1 magnitude earthquake that struck the southern main island of Kyushu. Glenda Chong tells us more.
6: Prime Minister Sanae Takeuchi says the death toll has risen to 30. Among the reported victims is the first foreign national, a Vietnamese factory intern, killed after a crane fell on him. Japan's chief cabinet secretary emphasized that it is now a race against time to save lives. A main rescue focus is the Aeon Shopping Mall, where the quake triggered an evacuation of nearly 6,000 staff and shoppers. The mall operator said it could not anticipate the explosion that followed. More than 22,000 households and facilities remain without power. Around 84,000 homes face water disruptions. The heat wave is adding to the troubles. Authorities warn temperatures are forecast to hit 38 degrees Celsius over the weekend.
0: And that was Glenda Chong with that report. Well, CNA's Michio Ishida tells us about the measures being taken to cope with the rising temperatures.
7: Well, it is unusual a powerful earthquake hits Japan in the middle of a summer. But these rescue and relief workers train in the hot summer heat. So they should be aware of what to do. For instance, take a rest in air-conditioned vehicles. Drink water, take salt, the basic stuff, and work on shifts. And they should be wearing cooling devices under their uniforms, for instance, fans or something very icy cold. The self-defense force usually travels with a truck with which they can prepare their own food. But the heat is also a major issue for survivors of the earthquake. Power outages are widespread, and Defense Minister Shinjiro Koizumi said 300 portable air conditioners are now in Kumamoto, transported by the self-defense force. 150 of them have reached evacuation shelters, and more are on the way, or in all, 3,000. Now, water supply is cut off in many areas, and Mr. Koizumi said the self-defense force has provided water for 20,000 residents. And water bureaus from all over Japan is transporting water from their regions and working on shifts.
0: Well, thousands who fled huge wildfires in Spain are returning home. Evacuation orders were lifted as the situation improves in central provinces and near the capital, Madrid. But multiple wildfires are breaking out in other parts of Europe as scorching weather continues to ignite fresh blazes. Spain's interior minister has warned of three tough days ahead with strong winds and high temperatures. One inferno remains out of control in the Castellón region, with residents still being ordered to leave their homes. Intense heat is also baking much of Spain. Residents in Pamplona are recording temperatures of over 42 degrees Celsius. The hot weather continues to trigger flare-ups in the mountains, turning them black with ash. Well, let's hear from Ross Cullen reporting for CNA from Bordeaux. He explains how much of a threat the latest heat wave could be.
8: It's not a looming heat wave. We're not bracing for the heat wave. It is here. It's 43 degrees outside at the moment, 40 in here where I'm standing in this warehouse, and you can see it is being repurposed as a preparation evacuation center if there is a change in the direction of the wind. If there is a new threat to Bordeaux, then it's ready and equipped to bring in hundreds of people. Each bed is set up with a bottle of water, blankets, pillows and sheets. There are some families who are in here at the moment, but the majority of the people who are still seeking refuge are in another building just behind this one. The numbers have been reducing every day because new villages are announced each time that they are able to go back to their villages because they've been declared to be in a fire safe zone. So that's what they're dealing with at the moment, these extreme high temperatures. Firefighters already working to try to control as many fires as they can and then eventually at some point extinguish them. We're trying to control them when it is very dry, when the vegetation is very flammable, and when it's 43 degrees Celsius is extremely difficult.
0: Some of the wildfires in Europe have been so extreme that they have generated their own weather systems. France saw the formation of its first ever fire clouds over the weekend. Satellite images also captured a similar phenomenon over Spain. CNA's Arnold Gay explains what fire clouds are and how they can feed and accelerate the fires that cause them to form.
9: Fire clouds are unique weather systems generated by the most intense wildfires, making them more dangerous, more unpredictable. NASA calls them the fire-breathing dragon of clouds. Intense heat from the wildfires makes the air rise rapidly like a giant chimney in the sky, spewing smoke, ash and water vapor up to 15 kilometers high. The air cools when it reaches the higher layers of the atmosphere. So that's when water vapor condenses into tiny droplets, building a towering mushroom-shaped cloud. Now, these clouds can generate their own thunderstorms, producing strong winds and even lightning strikes that can create new fires. Now, that weather system creates conditions that can make the wildfire spread even faster. So powerful gusts of wind can carry burning embers to start fires across rivers, and the fast-shifting wind directions make the fire harder to predict.
0: Arnold Gay there. Let's move on now to Malaysia, saying Myanmar has agreed to take back 5,000 Rohingya refugees in a rare repatriation move. CNA's Alakia Salvaraji has the details for us.
6: Local media quoted Prime Minister Anwar Ibrahim saying that this was possibly due to good relations between the two countries. Days earlier, Malaysian authorities detained more than 100 Rohingya refugees outside a UN refugee agency facility in Kuala Lumpur. They were reportedly released after officials confirmed they had held valid UN refugee documents. Malaysia hosts more than 215,000 refugees and asylum seekers, and more than half of them are members of Myanmar's Rohingya minority. The country is home to one of Southeast Asia's largest refugee populations, but it is not a signatory to the UN Refugee Convention and does not formally recognize refugee status. More than 700,000 Rohingyas fled Myanmar during a brutal military crackdown in 2017.
0: Elakia Salvaraji there. Iranian media say a U.S. strike has hit a residential home in Kashim Island in the Strait of Hormuz, killing three members of a family, including a two-year-old child. Two other children were injured, and the report comes after the U.S. Central Command announced it successfully completed what it called a heavy wave of strikes on Iran. The U.S. military says it hit dozens of targets, including facilities linked to the Revolutionary Guards. U.S. President Donald Trump has warned of retaliation following an Iranian attack on U.S. bases. Hours after Mr. Trump's threat, Jordan says its air defenses shot down five missiles launched from Iran. Iran also fired several ballistic missiles at U.S. military facilities in Jordan yesterday, but CENTCOM says the projectiles were intercepted. The United Nations has warned that the Ebola outbreak from the Democratic Republic of the Congo is expanding rapidly. Officials say at least 50 people have died within a day, with cases doubling every 20 days. This is acting executive director of the World Food Programme, Carl Scow.
10: This is the fastest growing Ebola crisis ever, Ebola outbreak ever. To make a comparison, in the past 2 months, 1,000 people have died. That took 8 months for 1,000 people to die in West Africa. So that means that there is a fourfold in terms of the number of deaths in this short period of time.
0: UN officials are calling for an urgent scale-up of the Ebola response in eastern DRC, where the outbreak has spread across 48 health zones in 5 provinces. The agency warns that around 80% of the recorded deaths are occurring within communities, putting family caregivers, particularly women, at a greater risk of infection. That's your news with me, Melanie Olivero, on CNA 938. 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
0: Stay with me as we'll soon discover a wider Sydney where beaches, parks, food, family life and road trips all shape the Australian experience. But before we get there, traffic and weather. So you gotta know that a vehicle has broken down on BKE towards PIE after KJE. Look out for another stalled vehicle on TPE towards PIE after Sengkang West Road.
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0: 28 degrees Celsius is where we're at right now in Singapore. The rains I told you about earlier, blanketing most, if not lots of eastern Singapore, they've cleared off. So it's just a showering. There are just showers in Changi right now. That's it. As for northern Singapore, Yishun and also Sembawang and Woodlands, there are showers right now. 24 degrees Celsius is tonight's lowest. Sydney is often introduced through its icons such as the Sydney Opera House, the Harbour Bridge and Bondi Beach. But the city stretches far beyond that postcard view. Let's find out together. This is Destination Anywhere on CNA 938. I'm Melanie Olivero. For visitors, Sydney's real appeal is a mixture of discoveries, long harbour walks, coastal swims, neighbourhood food scenes, family-friendly parks and easy escapes into wider New South Wales. It's also a city that asks you to think differently about distance, especially if you're used to Singapore's compact scale and way of life. From the CBD to the suburbs and from short drives to full day trips, Sydney offers a version of Australia that rewards time, curiosity and a good pair of walking shoes. Trust me, I should know because I was just there last year and I did a lot of walking and a lot of discovery. So let's get more from Elvin Fu. He's a freelance writer and communications trainer who moved with his family from Singapore to Sydney in November last year. Hey, g'day, Elvin, how are you? First off, can you tell us why you decided to move to Sydney? And is this a permanent thing?
12: Hi, Mel, and greetings from cold Southwest Sydney. My wife and I have always wanted to live overseas since we were dating. And we chose Sydney as it's family friendly, with lots of open spaces and a slightly slower pace of life than Singapore. Our family was in the sweet spot where no one needs diaper change. And our eldest child was approaching the teens, so it was the best time to take the plunge now rather than do nothing and regret it later. With global uncertainty, it's hard to say anything's permanent, but we are hoping to make this our adopted country.
0: Okay, well, from diapers to teenagehood, that's when you hopped on over to Sydney and now it's home. I just wondered, Elvin, has settling down in Sydney thus far in the time you've been there, any concerns, though, about those recent high-profile incidents targeting international students, tourists and migrants in Sydney? Any concerns of yours?
12: Well, migrants make up more than 40% of Sydney's residents. And where we are, you know, there are a number of them. So from my own experience, any of such issues, if any, usually boils down to folks not understanding each other or other factors rather than race. My family has settled in well, especially my wife and kids. As for me, I enjoy the slightly slower pace of life and the open spaces and the local hospitality, but I still miss my fishball noodles, laksa, my durians, my Katong neighborhood, and my family and friends. Not necessarily in the order of priority.
0: Sure. But I think durian's probably a bit challenging to get there. But how about a good bowl of laksa? How's that going?
12: Given that I used to stay in Katong,
0: Yeah.
12: I would save my laksa for when I come back to Singapore.
0: Okay, understood, understood. Hey, when Singaporeans think of Sydney, many picture the Sydney Harbour Bridge. Of course, it's iconic. And when I was there, I climbed on it. Of course, there's a Sydney Opera House, and I've watched performances in it. Unforgettable. Bondi Beach, I went there as well, and I spent a beautiful, gorgeous afternoon alone, just taking everything in. But living an hour from the CBD in Southwest Sydney, what version of the city have you discovered that tourists often miss?
12: Well, the locals in the Southwest have a saying that Southwest is best. And so far, my family has been impressed. It is the gateway to the Blue Mountains, and it's also home to Sydney's new international airport, which is coming up pretty soon. It's a fast developing region with a nice mix of space. It's a more affordable, there's a lot of greenery, and you have these modern master plan communities and new amenities. For example, that there are many new houses, apartments, and malls where we are, but just a few minutes away from us, we have neighbors who still keep horses and sheep, in big pieces of land. The closest example I can think of back home is probably living in Pasir Ris or Punggol in the early days of those estates. Oh, and so far I have not had to pay for parking, even at the malls, which is something I'm very happy about coming from Singapore.
0: Yes, indeed. So definitely 180 for you. Well, you've also, of course, for Singapore families, used to compact travel distances. Can you tell us about your biggest adjustments in Australia? The long drive, the scale of the suburbs, or the need to plan outings around distance and time. So in that sense, things are really quite different, yeah?
12: Yeah, cars are a necessity where we live, and most families here have second car. And the Australians, whenever I tell them how expensive a Toyota costs in Singapore, you should see the look on their face, Cars are the easiest, still the easiest way to get my family around here in Sydney, versus using Uber, the train, or the bus. Driving an hour to visit another part of Sydney, like the Bondi or the CBD, is considered normal. Thankfully, the southwest suburbs are fast developing with, growing infrastructure and new amenities, and they're becoming more and more self-contained, so we don't have to venture out that much unless we want to do something special, right? One big adjustment was living with the four seasons, coming from Singapore. We arrived at the start of summer, and now we are in the winter. So every day, even my kids, they check the weather on the phone every day. Especially before they go to school, or we just step out the door, to make sure that we're dressed appropriately. And especially when we're driving a distance, if you want to make sure that if you drive an hour for a picnic or a hike, that the weather is in your favor. And lastly, petrol prices are different also in each station. So that took getting used to for us. We have to use the app to see where it's best to pump, especially with the ongoing issues in the Middle East.
0: That is quite true because I know a lot of Australians. I saw social media videos, they're very concerned about the petrol pump prices. So they're just as concerned as with Singaporeans are too, judging by those videos. And Southwest and Western Sydney are sometimes overlooked by visitors who stay quite close to the harbour or to the beaches. But what should travellers know about the food, the culture, the parks and family activities that are part of Sydney? And can you give us examples?
12: Yeah, sure, Mel. The Southwest and Western Sydney is a mix of historic charm and bustling modern suburbs, like what I mentioned earlier. And you'll find multicultural, family-oriented communities there. For example, the Camden region near where I live is the birthplace of Australia's wool, wine, and dairy industries. So you get a frequent, those Saturday farm, markets, where they sell the fresh produce. You also find fancy, you won't find the fancy and top restaurants there. You know, they're all nearer the city. But we've also found nice Italian restaurants in the area, and for example, and also Vietnamese food, for example, in Cabra Mata, which is about 30 minutes drive away. There's also a Muslim community at Lakemba, you know, which then they have a lively Ramadan night food market, and you can get great Lebanese food at Bankstown. As for parks are plenty. You know, we have the Australian Botanic Gardens in Mount Arnhem. We have the Western Sydney Parklands. That's like almost 10% the size of Singapore or half the size of Paris City.
0: Oh.
12: You know, we are also not too far away from the Royal National Park in South Sydney. And that's great. And this Royal National Park is actually the second oldest national park in the world after Yellowstone in the US. And if you like zoos, you know, there are also two kind of zoos, and there's a wildlife park, Sydney Zoo, and the Featherdale Wildlife Park in the area, you know, which I know Singapore families will like, especially those with young kids.
0: Yes, indeed. And when it comes to Cabramatta, there is a very large community of Vietnamese diaspora who live there. And the poet author Lang Liev, she comes from Cabramatta, but I think now she's moved out of Sydney. I think she's in New Zealand at the moment. You drove from Sydney to Melbourne, Alvin, covering over 900 kilometers in a day. For us considering the same route, what would you recommend? Doing it as a direct drive, which could be risky to some Singaporeans, or turning it into a slower road trip with stops along the way. For me, I'd rather not drive. So, although I drove around Tasmania, that's another story for another day. But for me, when it came to going from Canberra to Sydney, I took the train. But tell us about the drive then. Go in one day or various trips along the way, and then maybe stay at a B&B along the way.
12: Yeah, so initially, Mel, we were exploring taking the scenic route over 3 days, you know, but we decided against it as it meant, you know, we looked at the time and then having to pay 3 extra days of Airbnb. You know, we're a family of five, so we decided we'll just do it one day. A number of our friends, Australian friends, said they do it quite, you know, they do it just in one drive. So, you know, just we just followed their advice and where to stop. Where to take our rest stops and where to how fast to go. If your main aim is to visit Melbourne, I would recommend just doing it in one drive. There's a Hume Highway that's lovely. You know, you start at around 7 a.m. and you'll be there by dinner time. It's toll free. It's an easy drive, especially if you have a second driver. But if you are a solo driver, I would recommend just taking the flight. Flying, you know, it saves a lot of hassle. Yeah, and the cost is you know it works out.
0: But what safety habits should we bear in mind before attempting big drives when you take the Singaporean, the everyday Singaporean driver into consideration?
12: Well, I wouldn't go too much into the basics, you know, like having enough sleep, making sure your tires are properly inflated. But I want to share some tips specific to Sydney and New South Wales, okay? So first, if you get a rental car, always top up the insurance so you have zero excess. As you know, stone chips are quite common here. And amongst other risks, such as, you know, possibly colliding with a kangaroo. You know, you have to make the most, you know, of the daylight, especially if you're driving in winter. So, you know, start early. And you want to minimize night driving because some roads have no street lighting. If I would advise also to download the maps on your phone so you can access them offline because you might have patchy mobile signal on the highway, especially if you go to the regional areas. And pay attention to road signs, you know, especially those with animals on it. Yeah, kangaroos are most active near dusk and in the early morning. So you want to keep a lookout for them when you're driving. I wouldn't stress this. I can't stress this more. Keep to the speed limit. The Australian authorities are quite, you know, they are quite active in making sure that speed limits are followed.
0: Oh,
12: And last.
0: I know that for a fact.
12: And lastly, you know, for me, it's very important. Music is very important. So enjoy the ride and make sure you have a Spotify playlist that keeps you energized and awake.
0: Yeah, I agree with you. Because when I was driving around Tasmania, we mostly drove in the morning and afternoons, never at night. And then in the morning, sadly, you would see sometimes roadkill there, which the authorities would clean up, but still not a very, very heartbreaking sight to see the roadkill with the wombats and so on and so forth. Okay, so after moving from Singapore to Sydney, did the idea of a holiday change for your family from flying somewhere new to discovering beaches, parks, farms, towns, and nature within the driving distance of home, has this all changed for you? Because people go to Sydney for a holiday, but now this is your home. So it's not so much a holiday, but more of a discovery of your own backyard, something like that.
12: Yeah, you know, similar to some Americans, we know some of our local friends who haven't left Australia at all in their life.
0: Yeah.
12: You know, there's so much to do here, you know, with nature, with sports, with the beaches and food. In fact, we haven't taken a plane since we arrived, but we've clocked more than 15,000 kilometers on the roads in the last 7 to 8 months.
0: Mm-hmm.
12: Yeah, and even though we've already been here for a while, like you mentioned earlier, you know, sometimes it still feels that we are on holiday. You know, checking out new places not too far away on a Saturday, or you know, making day trips, or even 2-3 day trips during the school term breaks. And I have a family of five, so as the dad, it's more affordable to have the family take several road trips in Australia rather than, you know, previously where you do a 2-week holiday in Japan, China, or Europe.
0: Ah, family of five, so you have 3 children or 2 children and 1 parent.
12: Three kids, yeah.
0: Ah, and how old is your oldest and your youngest?
12: 7 and 13.
0: Okay. So how are are they acclimatizing to Australia in general, living there?
12: They enjoy school.
0: Yeah.
12: It took some getting used to, you know, making friends. But they really, you know, like my middle child, she's really discovering the sports, you know, that she has sports talent. You know, she's running cross country for the school and doing also some track and field events. And they all three of them performed in the school musical earlier this year, The Wizard of Oz, which was fantastic. I never imagined they could do all that. Yeah.
0: Well, life has certainly changed because of this decision you've made, Alvin, and I wish you all the very, very best in the future and carry on living your best life with your family. Thank you for sharing a bit of it with us. I appreciate it. Thank you.
12: Thanks, Mel. It's a pleasure.
0: Mine as well. That was Alvin Fu, freelance writer and communications trainer who moved with his family from Singapore to Sydney in November last year. That's a wrap of Destination Anywhere, and I'm Melanie Olivero for CNA 938.

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3: It's time for some news updates for you. I'm Melanie Olivero. This is CNA 938. Search and rescue operations press on in Japan for a third day, following a powerful 7.1 magnitude earthquake that struck the Kumamoto area on the southern main island of Kyushu. The death toll has risen to 30. CNA's Elakia Salvaraji tells us more.
4: Among those who have died is the first reported foreigner, said to be a Vietnamese intern at a factory, killed after a crane fell on him. A main rescue focus is the Aeon Shopping Mall, where the quake triggered an evacuation of nearly 6,000 staff and shoppers. Now, the mall operator said it could not anticipate the explosion. Well, the earthquake hit Aeon Mall that had just reopened last month. The new and improved shopping center had seismically reinforced ceilings and other safety and resilience improvements installed after the 2016 Kumamoto earthquake. Despite this, workers inside have described how they were thrown to the ground as the 7.1 magnitude tremor struck on Tuesday afternoon. The strong force shook the building for several seconds and threw up a cloud of dust. Elsewhere, an ancient temple has possibly been destroyed. The Yatsushiro Shrine is more than 140 years old. The wooden structures suffered extensive damage. Entrance gates and bell towers collapsed. Japan's self-defense forces have joined rescue operations, but also firefighters from Taiwan. Air conditioners are being distributed as extreme heat is forecast.
3: Tens of thousands of people who were forced to flee wildfires in Spain are beginning to return home after firefighters made significant progress in central provinces and near Madrid. CNA's Glenda Chong has the details.
5: Spanish authorities say there are now, quote, almost no flames near the capital. But soaring temperatures are fueling fresh blazes elsewhere in the country and beyond. Spain's interior minister has warned of three tough days ahead, with extreme heat and strong winds expected to worsen conditions. A wildfire remains out of control in the eastern province of Castellón, delaying the return of those displaced. Wildfires also raging in Greece and Turkey. A Greek official says that thousands were evacuated from Crete, where two firefighters were killed. A third firefighter died battling a separate blaze in the southern Peplones region. In Turkey, planes and helicopters continue to battle the flames as residents evacuate. President Recep Tayyip Erdogan says that about 90 fires have broken out, though most are now under control. Meanwhile, in France, cooler temperatures and a forecast for rain raises hopes for relief in the southwest as firefighters battle a major wildfire near Bordeaux. Two people have been arrested on suspicion of arson in a blaze which burnt more than 42,000 hectares and forced thousands to flee.
3: In Singapore, beauty and wellness chain DNA Brands has agreed to provide up to $1 million in refunds after an investigation uncovered high-pressure sales tactics. The Competition and Consumer Commission says the company, which operates outlets including Boutique and the Mineral Boutique, was investigated for unfair sales practices, including keeping customers inside treatment rooms until they agreed to make purchases after sales pitches from staff. The watchdog says employees assessed customers' spending power by asking about credit cards and checking CPF balances. In one case, a customer reportedly used CPF savings for beauty packages after sustained pressure from staff. Over 50 complaints involving more than $980,000 in disputed transactions took place between August 2024 and October 2025. Eligible customers can apply for refunds through CASE that's being funded by a $1 million independent escrow arrangement. Let's move over to Asia Business. I want to tell you about what's happening when it concerns telco Singtel. How it has confirmed it's in talks with multiple parties over a potential stake sale in its Australian unit Optus. The company says there is no certainty that the discussions will lead to a deal. Singtel did not identify the parties involved. Optus is Australia's second largest telecommunications provider and has been owned by Singtel since 2001. The talks come as Optus faces increased regulatory scrutiny following two emergency call service outages linked to four deaths. Australia's communications regulator has also launched court proceedings alleging more than 1,000 breaches during the September 2025 outage. South Korean tech giant Samsung has flagged that memory chip shortages will likely worsen next year and extend into 2028. The chipmaker's remarks suggest that demand for AI-related infrastructure is holding steady, even as some observers are getting worried that major technology firms may slow down their aggressive spending on the sector. So let's get more from Glenda Chong.
5: Samsung's comments also largely in line with competitor SK Hynix. The rival chipmaker had stressed there was no let-up in AI-related build-out. Samsung gave its commentary after releasing another stellar quarterly earnings report card. Revenue for the second quarter soared 130% on-year to an all-time high of about $120 billion. Net profit also surged almost 1,300% from the previous year to close to $50 billion. Now, big bulk of the earnings came from Samsung's semiconductor unit. The division reported a 250-fold on-year increase in its operating profit. The chipmaker's second quarter results largely beat market expectations, but shares have been swinging between gains and losses.
3: Shares of Chinese optical parts maker Chongqi Innolight are falling after listing on the Hong Kong Stock Exchange. Its shares are now down more than 7%. It is the city's largest IPO in years. The Shenzhen-listed company makes optical devices used in data centers, and demand has surged in the AI infrastructure boom. The company has raised about $6.8 billion, making it the largest share sale in Hong Kong since Alibaba's $12.9 billion listing in 2019. It's also the second largest offering in Asia this year, just behind Chinese chipmaker CXMT Core's IPO in Shanghai on Monday.
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3: Let's tell you about the U.S. Federal Reserve keeping interest rates unchanged for a fifth straight meeting, but an unusually divided vote has exposed growing pressure within this central bank to raise rates amid renewed price pressures and elevated inflation. Let's get more from CNA's Elizabeth Neal.
6: Now, three officials broke ranks in the decision, voting instead for a quarter point rate hike. They were Dallas Fed President Lori Logan, Cleveland Fed President Beth Hammack, and Minneapolis Fed President Neil Kashkari. Now, this is the first time since 2016 that three officials dissented in the same direction over a policy change. But Fed Chair Kevin Warsh pushed back against the idea that keeping rates unchanged reflected inaction, saying that the Fed remains committed to bringing inflation down.
7: Not one of my FOMC colleagues is under any illusion. We have begun a new chapter, and we understand that the 5+ years of inflation above target cannot be cured in 9 weeks or by a single month of modest price decreases. This Fed will not waver. Our credibility rests on performing our duties and delivering on our responsibilities.
6: But the Fed's policy decision and Mr. Walsh's assurances did little to ease market concerns. The U.S. central bank could face a tougher battle against renewed inflation pressures linked to the Iran war. The reaction visible in the world's largest bond market, where U.S. 30-year Treasury yields rose more than 10 basis points, hitting its highest level since 2007. And the move reflecting expectations that interest rates could remain elevated for longer, keeping pressure on long-term U.S. borrowing costs.
3: Well, oil prices have erased some of their gains as investors focus on supply flows through the key choke points in the region. Crude supply is still moving from the key Gulf region, which is helping to cap prices despite the near shutdown of the Strait of Hormuz. Independent energy research firm Rystad Energy estimates that about 13 million barrels per day of oil from the Gulf is still reaching markets. Liquefied natural gas, LNG, is also making its way through, with Qatar sending its first shipment through the strait since one of its tankers was attacked in the waterway more than 3 weeks ago. Business news as it breaks on CNA 938 and, of course, on CNA.Asia. Coming up in Made in SG, what is it like being handed the reins of a family business by the founding father, who happens to be your dad? We'll find out the Made in SG story of W Optics. The CEO, Jonathan Wong, talks about his journey and talks about his very clear vision to bring it to other heights. That's coming up in just a while.
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3: Today's Made in SG chat is an interview you'll definitely want to keep an eye on, because I'm profiling a local family business that wants you to see clearly or better. I'm Melanie Olivero. This is CNA 938. Sitting on today's Made in SG hot seat is W Optics, the Singapore vision care specialist and optical retail chain. It has 12 outlets in the city, providing comprehensive eye exams, prescription eyewear, and specialized clinical treatments too. W Optics was founded by Francis Wong, and its first outlet opened in Suntec City in 2013. Francis has since handed the reins of the company to his son, Jonathan, who's here to tell us the story of this family business. So W Optics, W stands for Wong. Is it, Jonathan? Of course, yeah?
10: Yes, of course.
3: It could be wonderful also, W for wonderful.
10: The story behind it is that my dad wanted to name it as Wow Optics.
3: Oh.
10: Yeah, because when you look at our very first flagship store in Suntec City, it's actually the biggest one in Singapore at the time, even including now, it's 5,000 over square feet. And he wanted to name it Wow, where you come in and say, wow, that's the experience, you get it. However, we are not allowed to name it Wow because it's trademarked by Tourism Singapore.
3: Oh.
10: So we decided, okay, let's keep it simple. Keep the W word will do. It's easy to remember as well.
3: Well, you know what? Wow or W, you've got that branding right there. So yes, indeed, let's bring on Jonathan Wong. He's the CEO of W Optics. And there's also Oh Shu Tsi, Senior Optometrist, Manager and Trainer at W Optics. Welcome to CNA 938, Jonathan and Shu Tsi. Can you tell us about the most expensive and or very, very fashionable or rare pair of spectacle frames you've sold or you've seen so far, because you spent a considerable time in the business? Mm-hmm. Because I've seen designer fashion houses like Tom Ford or mm-hmm. Gucci and Cartier that generally range from $300 to $900 plus for the frames alone. So for me, I opted for the brand Coach, which wasn't too expensive, and most importantly, it has lasted me for 6 years already, so it's very good, the spectacles that I bought. What about you? What is the most expensive or rare design, Jonathan?
10: All right. In terms of rare and expensive design, we actually did sell some jewelry kind of range.
3: Wow.
10: It's not just luxury brand. Actually, frames out there, there are a lot of brands out there, and they are we call it the luxury jewelry brands, and they are made of solid gold. even precious metal or even diamonds on it, and it can go, you know, five figures and above.
3: Right.
10: Yeah.
3: Are you still selling those? Or
10: we do still carry them. Of course, not every single outlet, but we do carry them in Suntec, where it's our flagship store.
3: Yeah.
10: Yeah. So you get a good range. You can find them. And yeah.
3: Yeah. Wearing jewelry on your eyes. All right. What about you?
11: Yeah. Okay. So one of the most rare pair of glasses that I saw is a pair of Dolce & Gabbana. So it's a pair of sunglasses, and they have flowers on the frames itself. And the flowers are actually made of ceramic.
3: Okay.
11: Yeah. So they are very beautiful and very colorful. So that those are the sunglasses that I saw has been the most unique.
3: But very delicate, right?
11: Very delicate. Fruity. Yes. Yes.
3: Yeah.
11: But, so people will not use them as an everyday pair, but something that they can sort of show off, you know, when they have to.
3: Yeah. Like at a beach party or something.
11: Yes. Exactly.
3: Like that, yeah?
11: So it's beautiful. Yeah,
3: okay.
11: A pair of glasses.
3: Well, I mean, I trust both of your tastes because you've been in this for the longest time. So let's talk about the time you've spent so far at W Optics. Because, Jonathan, W Optics mm-hmm. is a familiar brand, a local mm-hmm. brand to us fellow Singaporeans with about a dozen outlets island-wide. Is it still 12 or has it gone up?
10: We just opened our one additional more outlet.
3: So 13?
10: Yes, one more. Just this one.
3: Okay, in this instance, it's lucky number 13. It was started by your dad, Francis Wong, in 2013 at, of course, Suntec City.
10: Yes.
3: That was more than 10 years ago. But your dad said on his LinkedIn page that he's been in the vision care industry since 1990. So that's way before 2030. So what was he doing from 1990 mm-hmm. up until he set up W Optics in 2013?
10: All right. It actually started way back before W Optics. Our family business was actually another optical chain store that was started by my grandfather.
3: What was it called?
10: It was called Capital Optical.
3: Yes.
10: Yeah. So it's also a very long history brand. And so my dad was considered second generation, while I am the third generation. And with, you know, I mean, multi-generation kind of business, when all children grew up, we decided the second gen owners decided that, oh, maybe it's time we go different ways, because then the children can then have their own empowerment to build their own brand name. So that comes about where my dad decided that we should branch out and build our own brand name, which is the W Optics brand we have today.
3: Mm. But it would be that your father would be the founder of that brand, or did he share the foundership with you? If you're strictly speaking, right, who is the actual founder?
10: Okay. He would be the main founder,
3: yeah.
10: Because when he started the W Optics brand, it was just a single shop. And there were other concept stores where he was like experimenting, because my dad likes to go into innovation.
3: Yeah.
10: He likes to keep, you know, being ahead of the market and then come creating different concepts. And it was all different names. So when I joined the business, W Optics was already there. But through the years, I actually consolidated all the different concepts into one unique brand, and then we make it into a chain rather than, you know, every single store is a different brand name.
3: So more uniform with the W Optics branding and the way it's run and the way it's presented. Okay. And also the services and products you provide as well. Okay. When your father asked you to take over the W mm-hmm. Optics business, and I wanted to know, how much did you know about running a business when he asked you? Because you were also working in banking.
10: Yes.
3: And before that, you studied business. Can you tell us about the adjustment issues you inevitably had to go through?
10: Wow. If you now that I look back, I joined business almost like 12, 13 years ago.
3: Yeah.
10: And prior to that, I was in a banking finance major. Graduated from a local school, NTU, and I joined a local bank for 5 years before my dad came in one day and said, hey, you know, time to quit. You need to come and join me. So, right, no choice. I have to come over to business.
3: Really, Jonathan, no choice.
10: No choice. Oh. Yeah. In fact, I didn't want to quit at a point of time, because a little bit of story a bit back is that when I was in my schooling days, I did approach my dad and ask him a simple question: would you like me to join the business in the future to help you? And he outright rejected me. you outright rejected me and say that, no, I'm not going to hire you because I don't see any value add you can bring to this business.
3: Ouch.
10: So, okay, a little bit of heartbroken, a little bit, but I decided, yeah, maybe makes sense. Let me go try myself, venture out. So that's where I decided, okay, I want to work in a bank, build my career on my own. And then suddenly 5 years down the road, he decided to change his mind and say he needed my help. And I was reluctant at first, but it was my younger brother who actually convinced me to join the family business. He was like saying, you know, my dad is not getting any younger. He needs help. And he personally asked me for help. So yeah, family first. So in our family, the motto is that family is always very important. So that's how I decided, yes, it's time I need to join the business.
3: Okay. Which also means, I mean, to your credit, Jonathan, your father, through the years you were in banking, your father was watching you closely. And he felt maybe during those 5 years you were ready. You had that mindset. Did you get that from him?
10: I would say yes and no.
3: Okay.
10: In a father and son, I would say father and son relationship, you will never find, the expectation is very, very high, I must honestly say. I would say a father will never find the son perfect enough for him. So he'll always find fault.

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1: Self. Figure out yourself, how to solve the problem. And yeah, that's how I struggled in the beginning, but that's how through this I actually learned to run the business. Yeah.
2: I read the biography of Kwek Leng Beng, the real estate mogul. And his father was also in real estate, and he also did not nurture him. He threw him in the deep end, and he said, you figure it out yourself, but I'm watching you.
1: Exactly. It's a calculated risk, I would say.
2: Yes, calculated risk. That's right. Shruti, when did you join W Optics, and which outlet are you normally at? Can you tell us also about your daily duties? Because you're also a manager and a trainer, yeah?
3: Yes.
2: So when did you join?
3: I joined the company in 2006. Yeah, so at that time, it's not called W Optics. It's called Specialist Eye Care Center.
2: Yes.
3: Yeah, so like what Jonathan mentioned, it was just another branding that is built by Francis. Yeah, so since then, I've been working there as a manager. Yeah, and every day, I'm taking care of the operations of the shop, also making sure that the promotions of the day the staff are all familiar with. I will do eye examinations for the customers, as well as dealing with the customers' inquiries or sometimes even complaints. Mm. And as a trainer for the company, I'm also mentoring the younger colleagues. Yeah. So looking at how they do frame adjustment, it's more like on-the-job training. Mm. So every time when they are doing something, I'll just walk past, and if I see anything I need to say, I will say so, yeah.
2: Where can we find you?
3: I'm at Great World City.
2: Great World.
3: Yeah, so now we are called W Optics at Great World City.
2: On the second floor?
3: That's right. It's also another big shop, slightly smaller than Suntec, yeah.
2: I've seen it. It's quite an open concept, yeah?
3: That's right.
2: Yeah. I've seen that one. I see. So did you train Jonathan then in any way?
3: No.
2: Oh, you didn't?
3: No.
2: All right.
3: No.
1: she didn't train me per se.
2: Yes.
1: But of course, when I came in, I was not optometrist background. So I had to depend on them actually for knowledge. So I was like having to ask every senior manager or even staff to build my knowledge in the business.
2: Yeah. Mm. Okay, so everyone needed each other in order to make this succeed. Jonathan and Shruti, what trends are you seeing in Singapore nowadays in terms of spectacle frame choices and eye care health in today's very screen-heavy lifestyle? So we talk about the spectacle frames first, because I notice a lot of people are going back to the 80s and 70s spectacle frames, where it's a lot bigger and it covers a bit of your cheek, your upper cheek. Mm. Yeah. What are you seeing?
3: Yes. So now we are seeing big frames.
2: Yeah.
3: Oversized plastic frames and even the metal gold frames, which in the last few years, nobody wants those. Yeah. And also the transparent frames, people are also looking for those. But in recent months, we are also seeing the trend coming from small oval shape, like egg shape.
2: Okay.
3: Yeah. Oh. Yeah. So now the trend is a little bit changing slowly back to the smaller oval shape or very rectangle shape frames.
2: What you're wearing is like a hexagonal pair of frames.
3: Yeah.
2: Yeah?
3: Yeah. So these hexagonal frames are not exactly the trend now, but it's something we call the unique style.
2: Ah.
3: Yeah. So I personally like very colourful frames, very unique style. So I have this like a square. I have one that is round and square, different sides. Yeah, and I also have the like a diamond shaped frames. Yeah.
2: I mean, this is your taste, is what you want.
3: Yes.
2: And you're comfortable, yeah. You're confident, and you like it.
3: Yes.
2: Yeah. You're not wearing spectacles, Jonathan, so 2020 eyesight.
1: Oh, yes. I'm quite blessed that although in this

0: Great, I do not require glasses.
1: But you see things clearly, right?
0: Oh, yes, yes.
1: In many senses of the world, of the word. Shruti, working for a family business is probably different for when it comes to working for an overseas brand, like, for example, Owndays from Japan and Gentle Monster from Korea. What is it like working with a local family business like W Optics?
2: I must say that if we work for a local family-run business,
1: yeah.
2: First and foremost, the culture is very different. We are very close. We are very close to the bosses, you know, because we don't have so many hierarchies as compared to the foreign or the MNCs. So, and decision makings are very quick. So anything that decision making from the top passes down very quickly to the ground. Yeah. And in terms of course, promotion wise is different. Within ourselves, you know, because we are very close to the management, so they can see the performance of the staff very clearly, and we don't have to go through so many hierarchies to get the promotion.
1: Yeah.
2: But of course, in terms of pay, the MNCs can always pay better. But if you work for a family-run business, you are multitasking in the way. You really learn a lot of different aspects of the business, which will become very valuable. Whereas in a foreign run company, they are very structured. You have very clear duties. You have very clear boundaries, exactly what you do. You don't do anything outside your job scope. Family run business allows you to have the flexibility of trying different role.
1: As opposed to working for foreign companies where the culture of that country is very top-down.
2: That's right.
1: Yeah.
2: Yeah. And they have their own sets of rules. They have their own sets of SOPs, which you need to follow.
1: Yeah. Well, bringing eye care and, of course, a family business too into sharp focus, thanks to Jonathan Wong, CEO of W Optics, the Singapore vision care specialist and optical retail chain, and Oh Shu Tsi, she's a senior optometrist, manager and trainer with W Optics. 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I'm Melanie Olivero, and this is Made in SG on CNA 938.
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1: Good evening and welcome to Singapore Today. I'm Vaishali Prabhakaran. Thank you so much for joining us as we bring you the stories shaping Singapore Today. Now, here's what's coming up this hour. Singapore's MICE tourism receipts jumped 35% last year to $2.3 billion, contributing to record tourism receipts of $32.8 billion. So as Singapore looks to build on that momentum, what exactly is Mega MICE Hub and how will it change Singapore's MICE landscape? And later in the hour, we'll be talking about the National Day concert. So if you couldn't get National Day Parade tickets, find out how you can still celebrate this Sunday at MediaCorp and Gardens by the Bay's National Day concert from two of the performers. So do stay with us. This is Singapore Today on CNA 938. But first, here's the news. Good evening. Beauty and wellness chain DNA Brands has agreed to provide up to $1 million in refunds after investigation uncovered high-pressure sales tactics. The Competition and Consumer Commission says the company, which operates outlets including Boutique and the Mineral Boutique, was investigated for unfair sales practices, including keeping customers inside treatment rooms until they agreed to make purchases after sales pitches from staff. The watchdog says employees assessed customers' spending power by asking about credit cards and checking CPF balances. In one case, a customer reportedly used CPF savings for beauty packages after sustained pressure from staff. Over 50 complaints involving more than $980,000 in disputed transactions also took place between August 2024 and October 2025. Eligible customers can now apply for refunds through CASE. That's being funded by a $1 million independent escrow arrangement. A 19-year-old who licked a straw and returned it to an iJuice vending machine has been fined $600 for public nuisance. In March this year, French national Didier Gaspard Open Maximilian brought a drink from the machine and licked about half of a straw and placed it back into the dispenser. He filmed the act, then removed the contaminated straw before leaving it with his drink. The clip went viral after someone recorded it off his Instagram and forwarded it to a media outlet. The incident prompted iJuice to replace all 500 straws in the dispenser. The court also accepted that a fine was appropriate given his age and the circumstances of the case. The Public Service Division announced several senior appointments and a retirement taking effect on September 1st. Professor Tan Chor Chuan will retire as Permanent Secretary for National Research and Development, as well as the Public Sector Science and Technology Policy and Plans Office. He was appointed to these roles in 2023. He will remain a non-executive chairman of Air A-Star and continue as chairman of the Ministry of Health Office for Healthcare Transformation. Ng Chad Sun will succeed Professor Tan and will also become Permanent Secretary for Defence Development at the Ministry of Defence. Melvin Ong relinquishes that defence appointment but will continue as Permanent Secretary for Sustainability and the Environment. Meanwhile, Roy Chan will take over Mr. Ng as Chief Executive of the Defence Science and Technology Agency. Mr. Chan has been DSTA's Deputy Chief Executive of Operations since February 2021. In world news, search and rescue operations press on in Japan for a third day following a powerful 7.1 magnitude earthquake that struck the southern main island of Kyushu. Glenda Chong reports.
4: Prime Minister Sanae Takeuchi says the death toll has risen to 30. Among the reported victims is the first foreign national, a Vietnamese factory intern killed after a crane fell on him. Japan's chief cabinet secretary emphasized that it is now a race against time to save lives. A main rescue focus is the Aeon Shopping Mall, where the quake triggered an evacuation of nearly 6,000 staff and shoppers. The mall operator said it could not anticipate the explosion that followed. More than 22,000 households and facilities remain without power. Around 84,000 homes face water disruptions. The heat wave is adding to the troubles. Authorities warn temperatures are forecast to hit 38 degrees Celsius over the weekend.
1: CNA's Michio Ishida tells us about the measures being taken to cope with the rising temperatures.
8: Well, it is unusual a powerful earthquake hits Japan in the middle of a summer. But these rescue and relief workers train in the hot summer heat. So they should be aware of what to do. For instance, take a rest in air-conditioned vehicles. Drink water, take salt, the basic stuff, and work on shifts. And they should be wearing cooling devices under their uniforms. For instance, fans or something very icy cold. The self-defense force usually travels with a truck with which they can prepare their own food. But the heat is also a major issue for survivors of the earthquake. Power outages are widespread, and Defense Minister Shinjiro Koizumi said 300 portable air conditioners are now in commission. Yamamoto, transported by the Self-Defense Force. 150 of them have reached evacuation shelters, and more are on the way, or in all, 3,000. Now, water supply is cut off in many areas, and Mr. Kozumi said the Self-Defense Force has provided water for 20,000 residents. And water bureaus from all over Japan is transporting water from their regions and working on shifts.
1: Thousands who fled huge wildfires in Spain are returning home. Evacuation orders were lifted as the situation improves in central provinces near the capital, Madrid. But multiple wildfires are breaking out in other parts of Europe as scorching weather continues to ignite fresh blazes. Spain's interior minister has warned of three tough days ahead, with strong winds and high temperatures. One inferno remains out of control in the Castellón region, with residents still being ordered to leave their homes. Intense heat is also baking much of Spain. Residents in Pamplona are recording temperatures over 42 degrees Celsius. The hot weather also continues to trigger flare-ups in the mountains, turning them black with ash. Ross Cullen reports for CNA from Bordeaux. He explains how much of a threat the latest heat wave could be.
9: It's not a looming heat wave. We're not bracing for the heat wave. It is here. It's 43 degrees outside at the moment, 40 in here where I'm standing in this warehouse, and you can see it is being repurposed as a preparation evacuation centre if there is a change in the direction of the wind. If there is a new threat to Bordeaux, then it's ready and equipped to bring in hundreds of people. Each bed is set up with a bottle of water, blankets, pillows and sheets. There are some families who are in here at the moment, but the majority of the people who are still seeking refuge are in another building just behind this one. The numbers have been reducing every day because new villages are announced each time that they are able to go back to their villages because they've been declared to be in a fire safe zone. So that's what they're dealing with at the moment, these extreme high temperatures. Firefighters already working to try to control as many fires as they can and then eventually at some point extinguish them. We're trying to control them when it is very dry, when the vegetation is very flammable, and when it's 43 degrees Celsius is extremely difficult.
1: Malaysia says Myanmar has agreed to take back 5,000 Rohingya refugees in a rare repatriation move. CNA's Lekia Selvaraji with the details.
4: Local media quoted Prime Minister Anwar Ibrahim saying that this was possibly due to good relations between the two countries. Days earlier, Malaysian authorities detained more than 100 Rohingya refugees outside a UN refugee agency facility in Kuala Lumpur. They were reportedly released after officials confirmed they had held valid UN refugee documents. Malaysia hosts more than 215,000 refugees and asylum seekers, and more than half of them are members of Myanmar's Rohingya minority. The country is home to one of Southeast Asia's largest refugee populations, but it is not a signatory to the UN Refugee Convention and does not formally recognize refugee status. More than 700,000 Rohingyas fled Myanmar during a brutal military crackdown in 2017.
1: And that's the news. Headlines anytime on CNA 938 and CNA.asia. Now, looking at the roads, there's an accident on the AYE towards Tuas after Tuas West Road. Please do avoid Lane 3. And a vehicle breakdown on the BKE towards PIE after SLE. And heavy traffic on the AYE towards Tuas at Tuas West Drive exit. And heavy traffic on the PIE towards Tuas between CTE City and Paya Lebar Road. So if you're heading towards these areas, do expect some delays and drive safe.
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1: And for today's weather, it's mostly cloudy with temperatures ranging between 24 to 33 degrees Celsius.
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16: What is a mega mice hub? Hey, everybody, welcome in to a Singapore Today top story. I'm Daniel Martin. And in news just out, we've got confirmation on the next big leap in the mice industry in Singapore, which you know is an important sector of our economy. In fact, last year, mice tourism receipts jumped some 35% to $2.3 billion. And that's, of course, helping drive record tourism receipts of some $32.8 billion. Don't forget, when they come here for the events, they're also spending hotels, shopping centres, restaurants and more. Singapore also retained its position as Asia-Pacific's top meeting city for the 23rd consecutive year. As the industry looks to its next phase, the talk of this new mega mice hub has emerged and how it'll change Singapore's mice landscape. My guest is tourism expert Dr. Manisha Agarwal, Senior Lecturer and Head of Accreditation, James Cook University, Singapore. Welcome to the show, Dr. Agarwal. Good to connect again. Let's talk about this concept of a proposed downtown mice hub. And this will be also, I mean, it's roughly a concept of a mega mice hub. What is this concept about, which was, I think, first announced about 3 years ago?
17: Hi, Martin. Good to be back here. And of course, it's now confirmed by the ministry today that is going to be taking shape as formal. And there is request for proposal coming next year and expected to be completed by early 2030. So this mice hub involves like a much larger, not only in terms of physical capacity, but in terms of, you know, deliverables. It includes a big exhibition convention center, which doesn't only deliver, serve only mice-related services, but it's more than that, including hotels, shopping centers, as you mentioned, attractions, and also other experience which can be included with this mice hub. So this is a major...
16: Bigger, do you know? Like, how much bigger can it get? So the idea is, instead of having a center and having a mice event inside it, the idea is build it from the ground up, is it, to already compensate or facilitate for a mega experience?
17: So you know, at the moment we have like we have Marina Bay Sands, Genting Convention Center, and Raffles City. But if you look at our, you know, if you go around weekends, you will, or even the weekdays, you will see most of them are booked throughout the year. And you know, sometimes there are events which are require even much larger space. So this is the need of the hour, which they are going to invest. And this is, you know, like Expo. It's a bit far off, you know, from the city, or Marina Bay Sands is already like reaching its capacity. So this is in terms of not only like expanding physically, but also like how we can integrate that when people are coming, they can have a seamless experience when they are here for, because, you know, when we are, they are coming for business trips, of course, there are people are or tourists or, you know, business visitors, they're always time poor. So how we can provide a

0: space where they can maximize their time. You know, if they want to go for like a hotel stays there, or if they go for they need space for their meetings or socializing, or they want to go for entertainment, try local food. So we are offering like a one. It's like offering them like a one space solution where they can enjoy all these services simultaneously, and also like, you know, be motivated to come back to Singapore for leisure purpose in future.
1: So, looking to the concept of a Singapore MICE, mega MICE industry sector group location, downtown has been identified. This is something that's just been mentioned at the Singapore MICE Forum, which happened 30th July at Resorts World Convention. Lots of attendees, and Singapore made this announcement. It's almost like we're doubling down on the benefit of the MICE sector for our economy. As I mentioned early on, some of those MICE events, the most latest data showing, in fact, how it's also driving our record tourism numbers. So really, in Singapore, there is this close association between the importance of tourism and the importance of the MICE sector. In fact, would you say it's growing in importance, or it's one of the key pillars now?
0: It has been always a key pillar, and of course, you know, looking at the, you know, the way the Singapore's business image, business reputation, international business opportunities have grown, I think it's just right move in time. For example, you see, we are having a lot of competition from like Dubai or Bangkok, Hong Kong. They're also coming up with this large convention centers when lots of like high scale events are happening there. So I think this is a very good move to further strengthen our capacity by investing more, and so that, you know, we can offer, and what best is that we can offer an integrated facility rather than just creating another convention hall.
1: Let's next talk about the idea of how the envisioning is going to happen for the MICE hub. What are we talking about in terms of the infrastructure, the investment, the attendance building, the digitalization? What are we talking about there in terms of the infrastructure that needs to go into something like this? It's quite a mega development.
0: Yes, of course it is. So, of course, it's a very high stake investment or a high stake project that the Singapore Tourism Board has come up with. So, in terms of, you know, like, you know, we need to create the demand. So, attendance building is very important. So, how we can create demand for that kind of facility, that is, you know, we have to work on digitalization. That is even important, like, you know, how we can best use technology, AI, or you know, like some real-time data, or you know, like make it a hybrid event so that even those who are not here, they are also like benefiting with those events, and also like including things like sustainability, you know, like how much, you know, we are creating these big mega hubs, we are having this high scale events, but of how we are thinking about, like, you know, carbon reduction or energy efficiency, or, you know, like waste management, we have to be thinking about on all those lines at the same time. And not only that, but, you know, like talent development, you know, like do we have enough manpower? What kind of training we need to invest in our manpower to support such large scale precinct that we are talking about. So, you know, my things, say we have to think from not only international events coming to Singapore, but also as in Singapore, how can we create such events which attract visitors, or, you know, investor from outside. For example, you know, earlier this year, there was a SG Car Mart event happened that attracted a lot of traction. So we need to keep building our capacity while we are developing these facilities.
1: That's a great point that you bring up, actually. It's one thing to have the venue and the size and the capacity. It's another thing to have the event that can fill it up.
0: That's right.
1: So are we relying on international exhibitors to craft and create, and then we pitch and bring it in? Or is the onus on us as well to create the concepts and send it out to the potential exhibitors and have them build on our pitches? I mean, how does this go?
0: Yes, it has to be both ways, Daniel, to be honest. You know, of course, there are some already existing high profile events worldwide which we can direct towards Singapore. So in that part, we only need to deliver, you know, once we have the idea that who's coming to us. But, you know, creating creating our own international events, which is gaining or which is attracting foreign visitors or businesses and investors. That is something we really need to work on, because that is something more sustainable and more long lasting, rather than just solely relying on external events. Because when there are external events, of course there are other competitors as well, but when we have something, that we are creating on our own, why not? We are the first one to invite people to come to us.
1: I want to understand the concept of hosting events of this nature and whether we have the experience of it, because I think we do. I mean, we've built the roadmap for things like massive sports events like F1 already, and that's a whole different ball game. The Mega MICE Hub, do we need to build expertise in different areas beyond the facilities? Because the idea is, expand our capacity to host more and larger business events. Do we have the expertise to do that already, or is that also something we need to build on?
0: I'll give you a very good example. Even in my one of the module that I teach is called Conference and Events Management. And today itself, we had part of that module. Students have to organize events on campus. So it's a 10-week term. The students conceptualize the events and they do it in groups, like group of five, six, seven, and then they execute the events on campus. And with very little training, with very little hand holding, they could deliver such fantastic event today. So we had this today. So that's why I'm just sharing with you and everybody who's listening. So that was so hard, so like fulfilling to see that by just providing little training and little support, we do have capacity, we do have manpower, but at the same time, we need to invest in, building those skills, building those talent, so that we have enough manpower to support these kind of development. And then in events industry especially, sometimes we need a larger support, like volunteers as well. So we have, I think we need to just provide right amount of training and skills, and we have the manpower ready already. That's what I would think.
1: Yeah, it's already tying. It's, I mean, it perfectly dovetails into the theme of this year's forum, the Singapore MICE Forum, which is happening now, where over 1,500 attendees from government, industry associations, MICE companies, and institutes of higher learning have come together. The theme there is going beyond. So clearly, this is a beyond. Is this a next step? Have other countries done mega MICE hubs like this successfully? Are we pioneering something here? Is there somebody we can learn from? What exists out there in the mega MICE space?
0: So if you look at, Dubai Expo, that is one big event that happens in Dubai. Or we have, like you might have, like people have heard about, like Hong Kong and even Bangkok putting so much investment and also training in the workforce for delivering such capacity. So I think, this is high time that we look at ourselves, that by how can we reduce competition, we can come out as the, because of the Singapore's safety, Singapore's international reputation is very how to say very safe, secure business environment, that we already have an advantage here, so we just need to use that advantage in our favor, that how through by in including, let's say, digital innovation or sustainability or like some talent development, how can we best utilize this particular opportunity, because other countries, they have also invested, and that's how they have like been successful in this area.
1: There's no cannibalization that would happen, right? If once Singapore establishes a downtown MICE hub and you can now start hosting events of a much larger scale and a larger investment, existing MICE locations not necessarily going to be cannibalized, right? There's going to, because it's two separate entities, so to speak. One of this size, one of that size.
0: So, we have events of different sizes, and because sometimes, this happens that there are some super large mega events, and they also come up with, some smaller scale events. So we already have the capacity, and I think with this bigger capacity, it's not that it's going to eat into this smaller developments. I don't think so, because not everybody who needs a mega space will go to those places, but those events which need, we already have like a very central places like, Marina Bay Sands or, like Suntec Convention Center. They're already offering very integrated services as well. So this particular hub, this is about how, those capacity, those numbers that we could not meet earlier, how we are going to respond to that and how we are going to deliver it for that.
1: Major projects really happening to boost our tourism in Singapore. We're seeing, huge investments in the cruise sector as well as the MICE sector. Will these, you think, go hand in hand as well? Because the goal is the tourism dollars, obviously, and obviously bringing them to Singapore. And we've talked about the tourism receipts. So obviously people can see the link to restaurants and hotels and spending a few days in Singapore. And the goal going forward is getting people to spend, not just time, but maybe greater dollar values in Singapore as well. How does the cruise sector potentially dovetail, or is that quite separate, you think?
0: I think they also go hand in hand, and they are, I think, very much integrated. There is a plan as well to include a ferry terminal in the new mega hub. So I think what is important here to understand that, what synergy we are trying to generate through this shared infrastructure when people come here and, for a few days and they spend some time and then they use the cruise services to go to some other nearby places or, make it like a business leisure. We call that leisure travel. How do they utilize that? So I think we have to understand that by adding facilities, we are actually adding experience. We are providing much better experiences, so there is something for everybody who comes here, those who are interested in cruise, those who are interested in shopping, or those who are interested in just exploring local culture. So we have seen like however cruise terminals have been popular, and I think by integrating them with our mega hub is another very good initiative, I would say.
1: Singapore doubling down on its MICE sector with the proposal of this mega MICE hub. First mooted, I think, about 3 years ago, but of case again brought up at the Singapore Tourism Board and SESIOS roadmap as part of the current event that is happening at Resorts World. And the concept, of course, is going beyond something brought up at the Singapore MICE Forum 2026. And definitely this concept of the mega MICE hub dovetailing with the cruise sector, also capitalizing, as my guest mentioned, on the fact that come to these events, we can host them, no problem. But also while you're here, spend a bit more, spend a bit more high dollars. And also you can use this place as a launchpad to other parts of the region, thanks to our cruise sector, which will be integrated into the Mega MICE hub. And of course, you've got the existing connectivity through our airports and so on. Fascinating next step for the MICE sector in Singapore and how it'll change our landscape. My guest on the program, tourism expert Dr. Manisha Agarwal, who is senior lecturer and head of accreditation for James Cook University, Singapore. I'm Daniel Martin.
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1: It's your latest news on Singapore today. Good evening. Search and rescue operations are entering a third day in Japan following a powerful 7.1 magnitude earthquake that struck the Kumamoto area on the southern main island of Kyushu. The death toll has risen to 34. The Kumamoto Disaster Management Office issued the new tally with 7 bodies now extracted from the mass of rubble, steel and wires of the Aeon shopping mall, where a suspected gas explosion occurred after Tuesday's quake. More in this report from CNA's Ilakia Selvaraji.
7: Among those who have died is the first reported foreigner, said to be a Vietnamese intern at a factory, killed after a crane fell on him. A main rescue focus is the Aeon shopping mall, where the quake triggered an evacuation of nearly 6,000 staff and shoppers. Now, the mall operator said it could not anticipate the explosion. Well, the earthquake hit Aeon Mall that had just reopened last month. The new and improved shopping centre had seismically reinforced ceilings and other safety and resilience improvements installed after the 2016 Kumamoto earthquake. Despite this, workers inside have described how they were thrown to the ground as the 7.1 magnitude tremor struck on Tuesday afternoon. The strong force shook the building for several seconds and threw up a cloud of dust. Elsewhere, an ancient temple has possibly been destroyed. The Yatsushiro Shrine is more than 140 years old. The wooden structures suffered extensive damage. Entrance gates and bell towers collapsed. Japan's self-defense forces have joined rescue operations, but also firefighters from Taiwan. Air conditioners are being distributed as extreme heat is forecast.
1: Back home, beauty and wellness chain DNA Brands has agreed to provide up to $1 million in refunds after an investigation uncovered high-pressure sales tactics. The Competition and Consumer Commission says the company, which operates outlets including Boutique and the Mineral Boutique, was investigated for unfair sales practices. This includes keeping customers inside treatment rooms until they agree to make purchases after sales pitches from staff. The watchdog says employees assess customers' spending power by asking about credit cards and checking CPF balances. In one case, a customer reportedly used CPF savings for beauty packages after sustained pressure from staff. Over 50 complaints involving more than $980,000 in disputed transactions took place between August 2024 and August 2025. Eligible customers can apply for refunds through CASE that's being funded by a $1 million independent escrow arrangement. The Football Association of Singapore has confirmed that the national team will compete in the inaugural FIFA ASEAN Cup later this year. The Lions will face Indonesia, India and Malaysia in Group A, with group games to be played in Indonesia. The tournament is set to take place from the 24th of September to the 3rd of October and will be held during an official FIFA international window. This announcement comes amid the ongoing ASEAN Football Federation Hyundai Cup, which has been a mainstay in the region's football calendar for the past few decades. Well, national team head coach Gavin Lee said the new tournament would give the Lions an opportunity to test itself as it aims to make the most of every opportunity to grow as a team. I'm Daniel Martin for Singapore Today. Headlines anytime on CNA 938 and at cna.asia. Time for Asia Business. Good evening, everybody. Coming up, I want to check in on how Asian markets have gone, particularly amid some market turbulence sparked by those AI jitters and the Fed Reserve data. More on that in a moment, but first up, Got to take a look at the STI and how those numbers have swung for today. Closing lower, dropping 0.7% to 5,674 points. Singtel shares also slipped almost 0.7% to $4.58. This after the company confirmed it is in talks with multiple parties over a potential stake sale in its Australian unit Optus. Well, the stock ended lower for the first time this week. Shares of Keppel also falling, losing just over 4.3% to $11.48 after it posted a 59% drop in overall net profit for the first half of its fiscal year. And of course, tracking the recent declines in AI-related chip stocks, semiconductor firm AEM closed 3.7% to $7.57 a share. That's our look at STI numbers. Let's next take a look at our Asian markets. The latest on the markets and economies across Asia. It's Singapore today. Manish Saini is back. He's investment counselor, Citigold private client, Citibank Singapore. Since yesterday's trading day, Wednesday, until today, Thursday, July 30th, Asian stocks may be a little bit spooked by some of that market turbulence surrounding the AI jitters. Of course, we know a lot of investors were holding off for key data this week, including the Fed Reserve info. Now we know the Fed Reserve holding firm on rates, but some are still divided about that concept. What are we talking about in terms of the impact on this trading day, the end of July, Manish? Manish, are you with us? Okay, we'll get Manish Saini on in just a moment. Stay tuned.
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9: Both sides used missiles, drones, and fighter jets before it ended with a ceasefire announcement.
10: Meta has been aggressively hiring in order to challenge rivals such as OpenAI, Google, and Anthropic.
11: The shutdown of several outlets has raised questions about the brand's future in Singapore.
12: In the coming months, more than 9,000 new BTO flats are expected to continue attracting buyers.

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2: Manu Saini is joining me, investment counselor, Citigold Private Client, Citibank Singapore, as we take a look at the Asian markets and economies, Asian stocks today. What are we seeing across the board, Manish? Have they been spooked by some of the data that's been coming out from the Fed, as well as, you know, still persisting AI jitters?
3: Daniel, good evening to you. Thank you for having me on the show, as always. We've had a volatile session in Asia. Weakness in bonds has been extending after FOMC. Looking across the globe, Nikkei, Hang Seng, BSE index, they've been largely flat. Taiwan and Kospi, they've been edging lower, Kospi being amongst the hardest hit markets. As you said earlier, rising longer dated US Treasury yields, they have been keeping the cost of capital elevated globally, and that has weighed on the growth-heavy Asian markets. It's important over here for me to say that market fundamentals, they've still been strong. We are amidst the second quarter earnings season. 31% odd of S&P market cap has reported thus far. Overall, the earnings have still been a surprise of 14%. So while all sectors are growing earnings above norms, investors are rewarding unevenly based on capital intensity and macro sensitivity. And if you talk about capital intensity, the core market concern has been whether the hyperscalers are spending too much on AI infrastructure without a near-term return on that investment. And that, if you think about, has been responsible for the recent volatility across the AI names. So from our perspective, I think the key trend to watch will be capital guidance. If big tech doubles down on capital investments, early indications from recent reports suggest they will, then this sell-off could well be a buying opportunity for the patient investors. And CIO notes strong underlying fundamentals. They leave us comfortable about adding risk to weaker fundamentals, weaker sentiment, and we favor companies with strong fundamentals and earning drivers itself.
2: That's good advice there. Keep that eye there as well. Let's look next to the Chinese IPO pipeline. They've made quite a bit of money and noise recently, of course, with their foray into the chipmaker world. Now we've seen this rush of AI-related listings that's happening, and that's bound to happen. Every time something works, let's see if it works again. What's that done, though, in shaping today's Chinese market and confidence in it?
3: So this has been one of the structural success stories in the Asian capital markets. Hong Kong has been reasserting itself as a top-tier global listing avenue. And that, if you think about it, is driven in part by technology and AI-aligned companies. To run you through a statistic, more than 85% of Chinese AI companies went public in 2026, and the majority chose Hong Kong. In fact, that works out to be about 23 of a total of about 27 listings itself. If you think about what this really means, it's a mix of positive and negatives overall. If you think about the positives of something like this, it continues to signal global investor appetite for Chinese AI exposure, which would naturally lift the broader AI sentiment itself. If you think about what this really comes as a caution, the new large listings, they tend to absorb significant liquidity, and that could prompt rotation out of existing holdings, which would end up being a sort of a headwind for some of the established tech names itself.
2: Next, let's check in on Japan and its cut economic growth forecast there for the current fiscal year. Of course, higher oil pressures playing a big part in that. Growth in the fiscal year next round, that's expected to accelerate, though, they say. Do you share that optimism?
3: So, Daniel, to the first part of your statement, the cut in forecast, it's grounded in structural reality. Japan has been one of the most exposed countries in terms of energy price shocks. About 95% of Japan's crude imports used to come from the Gulf, and that makes rates of hormuz disruption a direct fiscal and inflationary concern. Amplifying this has been the fact that we've seen one of the weakest yen ever, which is hovering at about 163 yen to the dollar, and that obviously has been adding to the import cost inflation. Now, in terms of future outlook, well, think as well that we may see some modest acceleration in terms of year-on-year GDP growth forecasts as a baseline. And the reasons for that is an expectation, and that really comes also from Bank of Japan's own baseline scenario, that should Middle East situation stabilize, crude could push back to a $70 to $80 range. There's also the government measures which have been around in Japan, utility bill subsidies, gasoline price containment policies, and of course, wage growth that would tend to be a positive structural development. So optimism, in summary, for next year, I would say it's reasonable, but it's oil path dependent. If geopolitical risks in the Gulf persist, that acceleration becomes materially harder to deliver.
2: Undoubtedly. What are we seeing, though, for South Korea? It's so interesting in terms of growth opportunities there. As economists said in a poll, that South Korean exports will be likely extending robust growth in July. What are we attributing this to? Because other countries, like you say, feeling the weight from geopolitical concerns. But on the flip side, that surge in AI chip demand is playing a huge role for South Korea.
3: So AI chip demand, it's been at the core of South Korea's exceptional export performance in 2026, if you kind of see it as a whole. Semiconductors, they are expected to or projected to account for about 40% of Korea's total exports in 2026, which would make it the highest share on record. Thus far, we spoke about July. The July data looks promising. Data indicates that in the first 20 days of July 2026, Korean exports rose about 52% year-on-year. Semiconductor shipments were up about 180% in the same period alone. So, yeah, it's fair to say that chip-led exports have been the primary driver behind the raised 2026 growth forecast for South Korea. And the AI semiconductor boom that may seem as a structural demand explosion. In perspective here is the basics behind AI. South Korea controls about 75% of global high bandwidth memory capacity. And that's one of the critical chip types we have seen in powering AI server infrastructure. This again puts Korea in a near irreplaceable, as you would call it, position in the global supply chain itself. Key risks remain. There's the US-China geopolitical axis. Korea chips flow heavily through China-linked supply chain. Any escalation in trade restrictions that could create disruption, even though there is a strong underlying demand itself.
2: Final point, Manish. Let's talk Singapore shares. Closing lower with the STI down 0.7% to 5,674 points. Walk me through the winners, losers, and most traded stock for the day, please.
3: As you said, Daniel, down about 0.7%. All-time high we saw earlier this month was 5,713. And if you think about it, STI has been tracking overnight Wall Street weakness after the Fed's fifth consecutive hold decision. Notable declines itself included local banks, DBS, UOB, OCBC. We also saw energy-sensitive stocks such as Keppel Corp register a drop. Relative outperformers included SIA amongst the REITs, Mapletree Logistics Trust. Put this in broader context itself, STI remains constructive despite today's dip. STI is up about 20% year-on-year this year, and year-on-year is about 35%. So it's been one of the strongest performing developed market indices globally. And so far, the structural story still seems intact in terms of Singapore growth.
2: Thank you to my guest, Manish Saini, who is investment counselor, Citigroup Private Client, Citibank Singapore. We've been discussing some of the latest on the markets and economies across Asia. It's Singapore Today's Asia Business. Looking to the roads of Singapore, your traffic updates. And right now I'm getting details of 1, 2, 3, 4, 5 vehicle breakdowns. Here's the list. SLE to BKE, there's a breakdown after Upper Thomson. And PIE to Changi, there's a breakdown after Thomson. They might be the same one, depending on the angle you're looking at it. Vehicle breakdown on Whitley Road towards PIE before the PIE. Avoid lane 2 is the advice. PIE to Tuas, a breakdown after Jurong Town Hall Road. And the fifth breakdown, that's on the BKE to PIE after the KJE exit.
4: 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The celebration is just beginning.
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6: The buses will operate alongside manned services with wheelchair-accessible facilities.
7: It can take several weeks for the body to develop a detectable immune response.
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2: Gearing up for the big day, the country celebrates its birthday back at a different venue. Back at a different venue, I say, because it's a familiar venue as well. So before we head back to the National Stadium, how about you get into the spirit of things with what's happening this weekend? It's Gardens by the Bay and Mediacorp's National Day Concert 2026. And I've got two of the performers who are going to be there, because the event is going to bring together, my gosh, performances. There's going to be, of course, events that are lined up. There's going to be opportunities for you to walk around with your family and enjoy what is up in terms of stuffed warriors, Lil Wild in the Big City. Those are fabulous children's programs. You've got performances by Urban Drum Crew. You've got carnival games, craft activities, and the music will flow. Like one of my guests, you'll hear a little bit of the song right now. It's called And a Shine.

is going on today? Let's talk about that track. Sherman Tour is the singer. It's called Hard to Let You Go. And we've also got Rahila Rashun. Here's a little bit of her popular track, Langit Sampaikan.

0: 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Ends 31st July.
1: What did you think? I mean, there's some big names on stage and there are some, you know, tied into National Day. What was your reaction?
2: Honestly, I was really surprised. After all, this is my first time being a part of such a huge event for NDP, you know, like a National Day concert. Yeah. So I think I was just like so excited and I was like, of course, I'm going to do this.
1: Hey, first step, Gallus by the Bay. Next step will be the NDP, no?
2: we'll see.
3: Yeah.
1: How about you, Rahila? What was your response when they approached you? Had you done anything like this before?
3: Same. I've not done this. This is my first time doing a National Day concert. So I am pretty excited and I can't wait to actually perform for everybody this coming weekend. Yeah.
1: Yeah. Because, okay, on the one hand, yes, it's the NDP, it's the national, but also it's whole different markets that maybe, I mean, you have made huge inroads into the Indonesian market, into the Malaysian market, and the Singapore market as well. Sherman, you've made huge inroads to the streaming music sector as well. But this will be a whole different audience listening to your music. That's quite an exciting thing, isn't it, Rahila?
3: Yeah, of course. Especially getting to perform for my local peeps, you know, everybody is there to celebrate National Day. So I really, I no words can describe, lah, basically.
1: What do you think, Sherman, in terms of the crowd? I mean, I'm sure a lot of your family members and friends will be going to attend and support, lah. But new listeners also, right?
2: Yeah, definitely. I feel like even though I do have fans around, there is the bulk of my fans are they're from Singapore, so it's nice to, you know, be able to showcase my music and celebrate the spirit of Singapore with them at a place like that. Yeah.
1: Let's talk about what can be happening in terms of Seeds of Tomorrow, the theme for this year's event. This is very exciting. You guys are the Seeds for Tomorrow. Do you get it?
2: I'm very honored to be.
1: You all are the Seeds of Tomorrow. You're the next big performers. Rahila, like, what are the opportunities here that you're going to take? What kind of songs are you going to do on stage and how are you going to take full advantage of it?
3: Okay, I am actually a big of a multilingual singer.
1: Yes,
3: I started singing different languages. Yeah,
1: can you tell me all the languages that you sing? Tell my audience all the languages that you have.
3: Yeah, okay, so I can sing Malay, English, and then Mandarin, Hokkien, Cantonese, and then I can also do some Tamil and some Hindi. Yeah.
1: Where did this come from? You're a polyglot. I think that's the term, right? Polyglot, somebody who can speak many languages.
3: I not really speak. I definitely can sing, but speak, you know, I'm definitely picking up some. So I've started learning all these since 13 years old. So I am now turning 30. I'm turning 30, guys. So yeah. So I've been doing this for very long.
1: Your Seed of Tomorrow, don't worry, very young.
3: Yeah, Seed of Tomorrow. So if people can actually, you know, be there and enjoy my different languages.
1: Are you going to be performing different language songs?
3: Yeah, I am. So I won't, no spoiler alert. So you guys need to be there and to watch my performance.
1: We can expect different languages. And here's one of Rahila's songs. It's called Hypnosis.

0: There's a nice jazzy vibe to it as well. Like a jazz club kind of thing. Your influences are so varied, aren't they?
1: Yeah. I love, I am a big fan of Adele. I love her so much. Mm. So, you know, like for Sherman, he has a English song, right? So I want to be like you, Sherman. I want to write an English song.
0: You jump on stage and duet la. Jump on stage and
1: cry. Oh, yeah.
0: Sherman, what can we expect from you? I misspoke earlier on because it was mislabeled, but the earlier song was Endless Shine. This is Hard to Let You Go. Would you describe yourself as a bilingual performer as well? So English and Mandarin mainly?
2: Yeah, that's right. I actually am bilingual.

0: Lingual, but I feel a lot of the Singaporean audience know me as a mano pop singer because that is like my, like I would say, like primary role in some sense.
1: What happened to Singapore?
0: Yeah,
1: can we bring Singapore back, please? Please.
0: Singapore.
1: Are you familiar with the genre of music Singapore? There was a whole thing in the '90s with Singapore.
0: Dang, honestly, I think I've heard of it, but not.
1: I plant the seed in your mind. You go and YouTube it. My gosh, it was a whole genre. Maybe you can help bring it back as well.
0: Why? Oh, definitely.
1: So on stage, gonna
2: that's something.
1: Surprise?
2: That's something new for me as well.
1: Singapore was whole. See, y'all are seeds, lah. That's why. Singapore was a whole genre where it was all made in music, crafted in Singapore. Composers, music directors, the performers. It was like Canto pop. It was like C-pop. It was J-pop, but it was Singapore. It was all made in Singapore, everything. And there was it really took the hearts of Singaporeans. It was a real phase in the local music scene, but it did disappear for a while. So like you said, people mainly know you as a Mandapop performer. On stage, are you going to try a little bit of bilingualism as well for National Day?
0: Oh, definitely, definitely. So for the main show, there will be some English songs and definitely some Mandapop songs. We've got two. So for myself, there's going to be the main show and pre-show. So for the pre-show, I'll be doing a lot of my original songs. And I think it's so exciting to be doing that.
1: So people will be able to watch the concert in person if they're there, of course. And of course, on terrestrial television, it'll be on Channel 5 and MeWatch on the 10th of August at 7:30 p.m. and a repeat telecast on the 15th of August at 5 p.m. This is so exciting for people who haven't decided whether or not they're coming down, but then they heard the clips of your songs and now they're like, yep, I'm there. That's why we do the interview. So let's convince them a bit more. Rahila, tell people why they should come down and be a part of Gardens by the Bay, the Meadow at Gardens by the Bay, this concert leading up to National Day.
2: Okay, as a mother of two, I would definitely bring my children as well because there's a lot of things happening, right?
1: Pre-concert
2: so
1: events,
2: booths,
1: yes.
2: There's fireworks as well, so you know, come and enjoy with your family. Bring your picnic mats, bring your foldable chairs. You know, you can, it's a free admission as well. So bring everybody. You guys will definitely will have fun with all of us.
1: Sean?
0: Oh, well, I feel like Rahila has covered every single thing I want to say. But I feel if you're listening to this interview right now, it is a sign for you to come. Okay, the universe is telling you should come if you're deciding.
2: Yeah.
1: No, if they're listening to this, it's because they're one of my loyal listeners, lah. It's a sign. It's a sign.
2: Daniel's loyal listener also have to come. Everybody must come.
0: Yeah, all have to come. All must come. If you're listening, you better come.
1: I can't wait to, like I said, this is a huge opportunity for people to just have fun, let their hair down, enjoy themselves. Those pre-show activities that you heard them mention that starts from 4:30 p.m. and the main concert starts at 7:45. The free event will also feature pre-concert activities and craft making. It's the whole family and it's all at Gardens by the Bay. It's MediaCorp's National Day Concert 2026. 2nd August, the Meadow at Gardens by the Bay, where you can see our performers on stage, and there'll be Sherman Tso as well as Rahila Rashun. Folks, first step here, next step NDP. I'll interview you next year for NDP. Ken.
2: Yeah.
0: Thank you.
1: Fingers crossed. Fingers crossed.
2: Thank you so much.
1: Bye.
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1: Talk Back presents this topic, which I've discussed many times over the years, and that's the sad truth. For Talk Back, for many other shows that I've hosted, whether it's prime time in the morning or evening, this topic has emerged, and each time it emerges, it makes me wonder why we keep seeing it. It's pet cremation scams. And for many individuals, the idea is if you've paid somebody who provides the service, you expect the service to be properly fulfilled in a respectful and meaningful way. But this month again, a Singapore pet owner alleged his dog's body was dumped in a rubbish bin after being collected for cremation and after having paid the individual for the services. This has continued for decades, and I'll talk to you about some of the previous cases as well. My question on today's Talk Back, why do they continue to happen? Do businesses just see them as just animals? More coming up, but first, Vi with the news.
11: Good evening. Government rental support is giving hawkers some relief from rising operating costs, helping them hold off on further price increases over the next 6 months. But many say they're still absorbing higher expenses to avoid passing them on to customers. Some hawkers are also cautious about how far the support can go, as commodity and energy prices continue to climb. Eligible hawkers will receive $1,200 in rental support over the next 6 months. CNA's Sabrina Ng spoke to a number of hawkers and felt the support.
12: Business is busy as ever at Chinatown Complex Food Centre, Singapore's largest hawker centre. While hawkers welcome the rental support, many say they're still watching costs closely as bills continue to climb. Many are also tightening their spending wherever they can.
13: For the crowded time, like it's a peak hour time, so I will on the everything. But if not peak hour, I will slow down the fire. So I will reduce my electricity.
12: Over at Maxwell Food Centre, many storeholders say they're doing all they can to keep meals affordable for nearby office workers, even if that means they have to absorb some cost increases themselves. And as the rental support offers some breathing room, they say further price increases remain off the table for now. Still, some question how long the relief will last as operating costs continue to climb.
13: Helpful for those hawker centres, because now all those things are all so expensive, so they can lower down the utility bill. So. But I think most probably maybe can sustain until 3 to 4 months.
12: The support does not cover storeholders operating in private coffee shops. One association with over 300 members says its members are facing similar increases in ingredient, utility and operating costs.
14: You see, cost of ingredient as well as POV costs, all these have been increased quite heavily, you see. So that's why, for the time being, the operator, for example, if coffee shop operator is that, if they can bear it, definitely they will try to bear it. Cannot, then they will try to adjust the price.
12: It hopes the government will consider extending similar assistance to coffee shop hawkers.
11: You also heard from Hong Pin Hin, chairman of the Fu Chow Coffee Restaurant and Bar Merchants Association, in their report by Sabrina Ng. Beauty and wellness chain DNA Brands has agreed to provide up to $1 million in refunds after an investigation uncovered high-pressure sales tactics. The Competition and Consumer Commission says the company, which operates outlets including Boutique and the Mineral Boutique, was investigated for unfair sales practices, including keeping customers inside treatment rooms until they agreed to make purchases after sales pitches from staff. The watchdog says employees assessed customers' spending power by asking them about credit cards and checking CPF balances. In one case, a customer reportedly used CPF savings for beauty packages after sustained pressure from staff. Over 50 complaints involving more than $980,000 in disputed transactions took place between August 2024 and October 2025. Eligible customers can apply for refunds through CASE that's being funded by a $1 million independent arrangement. Drone enthusiasts will soon be able to fly their unmanned aircraft at 4 Safra clubhouses from the 3rd of August. Selected futsal and squash courts will be temporarily converted into enclosed drone flying areas under a 6-month trial. The venues will feature drone gates allowing users to practice and improve their flying skills. At present, hobbyists can fly their drones only at designated open fields at Pandan Reservoir and Dover. Pilot Tong is the founder of Throttle Up Creation. He says the trial will benefit pilots by giving them a dedicated space to fly without having to compete for an outdoor space.
7: For example, if you need to fly in a park, there will be other park users who are having picnic, playing board games, or children running around or walking their dogs. So we don't need to fight with the space with these other people. And of course, it's weatherproof. Very often that we need to stop our drone flying activities when it starts raining because our drones are usually not waterproof. So if you're indoor space, we don't really need to concern about that.
11: A 19-year-old who licked a straw and returned it to iJuice vending machine has been fined $600 for public nuisance. In March this year, French national Didier Gaspard Owen Maximilian bought a drink from the machine, licked about half of a straw and placed it back into the dispenser. He filmed the act, then removed the contaminated straw before leaving with his drink. The clip went viral after someone recorded it off his Instagram and forwarded it to a media outlet. The incident prompted iJuice to replace all 500 straws in the dispenser. The court accepted that a fine was appropriate, given his age and circumstances of the case. The Public Service Division announced several senior appointments and retirement taking effect on September 1st. Professor Tan Chor Chuan will retire as Permanent Secretary for National Research and Development, as well as Public Sector Science and Technology Policy and Plans Office. He was appointed to these roles in 2023. He will remain non-executive chairman of A-STAR and continue as chairman of the Ministry of Health Office for Healthcare Transformation. Ng Chat Sun will succeed Professor Tan and will also become permanent secretary for defense development at the Ministry of Defense. Melvin Ong relinquishes that defense appointment but will continue as permanent secretary for sustainability and the environment. Meanwhile, Roy Chan will take over Mr. Ng as chief executive of the Defense Science and Technology Agency. Mr. Chan, who has been DSTA's deputy chief executive of operations since February 2021. In world news, search and rescue operations press on in Japan for a third day, following a powerful 7.1 magnitude earthquake that struck the southern main island of Kyushu. CNA's Glenda Chong reports.
10: Prime Minister Sanae Takeuchi says the death toll has risen to 30. Among the reported victims is the first foreign national, a Vietnamese factory intern, killed after a crane fell on him. Japan's chief cabinet secretary emphasized that it is now a race against time to save lives. A main rescue focus is the Aeon Shopping Mall, where the quake triggered an evacuation of nearly 6,000 staff and shoppers. The mall operator said it could not anticipate the explosion that followed. More than 22,000 households and facilities remain without power. Around 84,000 homes face water disruptions. The heat wave is adding to the troubles. Authorities warn temperatures are forecast to hit 38 degrees Celsius over the weekend.
11: And that's the news. 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
1: Time for the roads. Good evening, everybody. Looking at an accident on Kallang, or KPE rather, towards TPE after Bartley Road East. Avoid lane 1. Also news of 2 breakdowns. One's in the MCE tunnel towards AYE before Central Boulevard, and a breakdown on the BKE to Woodlands after the KJE.
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1: Turning to your weather forecast, and Met Services saying for today, it's going to be cloudy for the rest of the evening. Looking to the nowcast, set to remain cloudy across the island consistently till at least 6:30 p.m. only. Okay, lah. So the next traffic update, next weather update, I will see whether there's a change. Looking to tomorrow, Met Services says thundery showers mainly over northern and western Singapore in the afternoon.
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1: You're listening to Singapore Today's Talk Back, a topic that I've discussed many times over the years. Pet cremation scams have existed for decades.
18: Manu is not just pet. Manu is like a brother to me. I want him to be very dignified, a very proper send-off. Nothing short. He's not just a dog.
1: You couldn't hear much of that sort, but what it was actually pet owner Elson Chong. But the reason it may have sounded very soft and hard to listen to is that it was a video produced 10 years ago by our colleagues at Today. Elson Chong was talking about his Jack Russell Milo, who was impacted, unfortunately, by this. So let's, since then, we have seen many more reports over the years, key indicators that people are citing in these reports is being scammed. They pay a provider for a service to dispose of the body. And what has happened instead? They have gotten fake ashes back in return. They've expected individual cremations, but in fact, they've been dumped in piles of mass animal bodies cremated at the same time. And in this most recent case, and this is quite shocking, a Singapore pet owner alleged his dog's body was dumped in a rubbish bin after being collected for cremation. My question on Talk Back. Pet cremation scams have existed for decades. Why do they continue to happen? The people that set up these businesses, do they just view them as quote-unquote just animals?
6: Have your say. It's Talk Back with Daniel Martin. Call in 669-11938 or WhatsApp 963-11938.
1: My guest is once provider of the service, who I'm sure is very affected. Every time news like this emerges, it shakes the whole sector and the industry and affects the perception, and nobody wants to see that. Yang Lu is co-founder of The Green Mortician. It's a pet aqua cremation service. Welcome back to the show. We've spoken before. Hello, thank you for joining me.
19: Hi, Daniel. Thank you for having me.
1: Am I correct in saying every time something like this emerges, it really just shakes the confidence in the sector, and it just affects the rest of you actually by some effect as well?
19: Yeah, definitely. I think it affects the industry at scale. We did feel people questioning services a little bit more than usual the past 2 days as well.
1: Yeah. Okay, that's interesting. So you saw comments or questions from members of the public?
19: I think in general, people inquiring, wanting to find out about our service, they do have, they need added assurance from service providers now.
1: Can you talk to me about the protocol, the strict protocol that providers in your sector have to follow when it comes to providing the services like disposal of pet remains and pet cremation?
19: Okay, I mean, I'm unable to speak for the rest of the providers because not everyone does the same thing. But
1: also, there's no best practices. There's no industry-wide
19: standard.
1: Okay.
19: Yeah. Yeah. So, I mean, for us at least, prior to the pickup of the body, we make sure that all the details of the pet is pre-filled. There's an online system that locks it down, all the way down to the details, the color of the pet, the gender as well. For us as well, all the different important stages in the processes when a cleanup is done before the cremation or after the cremation, we actually send photo updates as well. So at least owners do not have questions about where their pet is or anything like that.
1: Interesting that you all create that chain of communication that's important, because for many individuals, yes, a pet is an animal, an important part of the family. But for many, it's an emotional bond. It's a very tight bond. And it's a family member in many ways as well. So I'm glad to see you've got that point of connection, that through line that continues. What are some of the non-negotiables for you guys when it comes to following through with this?
19: For sure, every operator should have some proper form of identification or tracking system. They have to lock down pets. I think that's the only way for us to keep track of work as well that comes in. Every step, for us at least, also down to the timing, what time we run the cremation, even from the first cremation we ever did for a client, everything is locked down, down to the gender, even the color of the pet. So I think it's very important for people to be very transparent and upfront with clients throughout this whole process.
1: To my listener, Mark, who WhatsApped across, thank you for your message. I hope some of the comments that you just heard from Yang Lu, you know, tie into what you were describing as well. Your suggestion was that there either be a live feed of the cremation or a multi-angle video recording of what took place, no editing of the event. I agree with you in terms of the importance of following through and having that connective tissue as well. Yang Lu, this is something that you crafted on your own, and it's not a standard practice throughout. It's variable. Yeah.
19: I think personally, how we came up with the SOPs here, our team together, we decided what was best for pet owner, because we are all pet owners. So we wanted to know also of crucial stages to be updated accordingly if it was us. So that's how we actually came up with our SOPs. So yeah.
1: It even involves, though, now not just the cremation process. Now we're hearing about, in this particular case, the allegement is that the individual had paid the provider collected it from the home and then allegedly dumped it in the rubbish bin because the owner noticed they weren't carrying anything when they were going back to the vehicle. The whole report's on CNA.asia, but the point is they eventually found it in their own rubbish bin in of the building. The point of collection. Yeah. How is that something that you guys have protocoled and standardized to make sure that there's reassurance to the owner?
19: I think the person that comes down should be identified by the uniform that they're wearing. The body goes to a vehicle specific to the company. I think signs like that, I think families can you know, make that trip down if they're staying in the apartment to come down and follow the operator down as well. So we, throughout the whole process, we make sure that the pet owner really knows where the body is going.
1: And in terms of, if it's look, the trauma of seeing your pet animal in a rubbish bin, I can't even begin to understand that as well. But the part of the main reason, first of all, on its own, I would have done a talk back on this already. But the fact that I've done so many over the years is worrying. In 2016, there was the case of a pet owner alleging that the ashes returned after dog's cremation were actually sand and cement rather than cremated remains. In 2019, a husky owner again alleging that it received fake ashes. In 2026, we're seeing this case as well. So this is over 10 years that we're seeing repeated instances of scam services being provided for the cremation experience. Let's talk about the ashes and the remains and the returning of that as well. How do you all make sure that it's been protocoled and following some very sensitive practice behavioral norms?
19: I mean, for us, one of the steps that we put in place is that before any cremations, a lot of checks are done. Three people sign off before a cremation is done to ensure everything, the request has been carried out. A lot of processes, updating owners in between then as well. So it's very important for us to also have a team that is compassionate for animals to ensure that they won't think of doing such things. So that's quite core for us.
1: Because, I mean, I can't imagine. Like, imagine you're looking at the ashes and you're like, these don't look like remains. If you've collected cremation remains before, you'll know that there might be certain looks and identifiers. There might be bone fragments and things like that as well. And the last thing you want to do is have to think to yourself whether or not these are real. There are some cremation providers now that also repurpose. Maybe not repurpose, but encase the ashes in different ways for you. It might come in an urn. Some individuals might put it in lockets or different holders. Do we have to go the extra step? Does the end user, the client now, do we have to think about, oh gosh, do I have to think about testing whether or not these are actually the remains of my animal?
19: I think this should come from the service provider itself. So down to the memorabilia, jewelry and things, lockets where we put ash in, we try to actually assure the client by even sending photos of the particular bone that we're going to use to incorporate. Maybe they picked up that bone itself. We try to photograph it in that process as well. So I think that's the job of the service providers to gain the assurance from clients as well.
1: One of my listeners, Jackie, raises the question about, you know, most animals here are microchipped and you've got your AVA registration. I think that's mainly for dogs. I don't know about cats. I'm not sure about that. But this individual asks whether or not there are, like, you know, death certificates and official records of deaths for the animals as well.
19: Yeah. So the death certificates come from the vet. For us, we provide cremation certificates, but there's also cross-referencing from the microchip number, producing such certificates to show that this provider has provided this service for this particular pet.
1: Is the microchip returned to the owner as well?
19: For us, we do return the microchips if it's recoverable, but this only applies to water cremation. You have to remember that, because if you put a body inside a conventional incinerator, nothing remains.
1: Yes, that's even right.
19: Items that the pet has ingested and things like that. So for us, we do get identifiers, like even cataract lens implants that the owners have, you know, did procedures on their pets on for.
1: But again, that's because it's y'all provide a water cremation service that you can find out more about at their website. But yes, if it's an incinerator, it is different. It's not so easy as to just cut open and find something and remove it. There's no autopsy process as part of this, correct? No.
19: I don't think you can do that.
1: Yeah, exactly. So, yeah, but that's a good point. Thank you to my listener who raised that question. Yeah, just like in human health services, the certificate of death provided at the health center. So in this case, the veterinarian, and then the cremation provides the cremation service, not the death certificate per se. The fact that these scams have continued for so long and for so many decades, that the fact that it's been around since, you know, in the 90s, I was reading about this when I was in school, because I believe there was one pet cremation service that was actually in front of my school that was implicated in one of these scams where they were supposed to have been individually doing the cremation, or that's what they assured the owners. But in the end, it was discovered, because passing vehicles saw it happening, that the outdoor piling on of bodies being set ablaze. So my question is, the fact that it's persisted and continued for so long, what does this tell you? What is this? Going to my point, are some people in the business just because they think, it's just animals, who cares lah? We just provide the service and take the money.
19: I really don't think this is the intention of anyone coming into this line of work and also providing this service for clients. I think this is one-off cases by individuals themselves.
1: But it's happened for decades and persisted. The fact that it's persisted shows that it's more than one-off. It shows that maybe it's a continuing perception.
19: Yeah, but I guess this is a topic that maybe industry service providers should come together and then also discuss on how to properly assure the community here in Singapore. But I think it will be very difficult. Because to audit, I don't think we have the resources from the governing authorities to do such auditings. And most of the service providers here are quite long-standing. They've been in the market for quite some time. I don't know whether it's easy for them to even incorporate certain processes. I think it's very hard as well, because everyone prices the services differently. So they might have also limitations to doing things like we do, right? Providing updates, having that dedicated customer service care. So a lot of moving parts, quite challenging to get everyone on the same page.
1: So that's the problem then. That's a good point to raise. Is there some kind of self-regulation that happens? Is there, an association of pet cremation services that have come together? Is there some kind of self-regulation that you guys have?
19: Not at this stage.
1: Mm. And one of my listeners, WhatsApping across, saying, yeah, it should be regulated. Let's talk about the idea of, what do you think could help? Has the industry been through too much over the decades? Is trust eroded? Is it up to the individual service providers? Or could self-regulation or maybe some kind of official regulation help? Licensing and so on. Is there licensing?
19: Yeah. Yeah, we do have a license. We can't operate without a license.
1: What is the
19: well.
1: License for? I'm curious.
19: To operate a crematorium.
1: Got it.
19: Yeah. So, but I think it's also very challenging because having a certain set of regulations in place doesn't mean people follow, right? Ultimately, I think this is a sort of like a free business, right? If a certain operator doesn't do their job well, circumstances will lead them to not being able to operate in future. And this is not a decision between the agency and them, or it's more towards the community knowing about it.
1: In terms of bad operators and whether or not it could be individual bad operators who are repeatedly doing the same thing, as we were going through the various accounts from decades ago and the news reports, it occurred to us that many similar names were appearing in terms of owners or operators. There is this concept of perhaps rebranding, re-registering, changing the business name, changing the business regulation number, and then continuing with the business. So isn't that something that's a worrisome thing? If somebody has been implicated of cremation scams, let's say, or has been found guilty of it, should they perhaps, in your opinion, not be allowed to re-enter the business in some other shape or form?
19: I think this is not for me to answer. I think this is something for agencies to look into. But it's not for me to say.
1: In your view, what standard should every pet cremation provider be held to?
19: I think when it comes to accountability, identifying and doing this core work, this is the core duty of our daily work. We can't miss any steps. We can't return the wrong ashes. We can't dispose the body in such manner. I think this standards should apply everywhere.
1: I want to bring up one of our listeners, WhatsApps, who says, you know, scam providers will probably come up with a new company and one without an established system and ethics. So whatever accountability should be emphasized by the NEA for such companies who can always copy and paste protocols stolen from other companies. That's Mark WhatsApping across there as well. When it comes to, I mean, are there regular checks for you guys in your industry from whether it's NEA or other agencies? Are there regular spot checks and updates, or
19: regular checks are specific to us as service providers, whether we, you know, the facility is safe, and not so much towards checks whether pets are cremated, identified, and things like that.
1: It's interesting. So really, it's like the things that you all have done and that you all have crafted as pet owners, that is to reassure. In the end, the customer has to also do their homework, go through, see which is a reliable service provider, what services that you seem to trust. It's not always about cost or the cheapest or the most affordable or the nearest. But I know I've had pets my whole life. And when that happens, it does, like in the moment, you also like, I don't want to waste time doing this. Sometimes you might go on referrals from your friends or other pet owners and things like that.
19: Yeah.
1: But you got to do your homework, lah. That's part of the thing, and see which are the protocols.
19: I mean, the
1: that
19: onus
1: trust.
19: Is still us. Yeah, the onus is still on us to do our research. I mean, the best advice I can give people is that when an unfortunate passing happens at a vet or anything like that, bring the body home, spend some time with your pet, settle in, and then make your decision. Don't rush to make a decision. Speak to your friends, like you mentioned. Understand the operators, give them a call, go to various, because not everyone offers the same full service. So very important for you to slowly research as well. I mean, best if you can pre-plan for it, if you know your pet is senior pet. So try to speak to operators then and not when the time comes.
1: Great advice. A pleasure speaking to you. Thank you for weighing in on this topic. He's co-founder of The Green Mortician. It's a pet aqua cremation service. Yang Lu joining me on this edition of Talkback. Thank you for your WhatsApps, everyone.
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0: Cup may be over, but football action continues on MeWatch as Europe's biggest clubs return for pre-season. 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
2: Time for some news headlines. Good evening, everybody. Thank you so much for joining me on Singapore Today. Leading off your headlines, search and rescue operations are entering a third day in Japan following a powerful 7.1 magnitude earthquake that struck the Kumamoto area on the southern main island of Kyushu. The death toll has risen to 34. The Kumamoto Disaster Management Office issued the new tally with seven bodies now extracted from the mass of rubble, steel and wires of the Aeon shopping mall where a suspected gas explosion occurred. And this is after, of course, Tuesday's earthquake. With more information, we've got this report by CNA's Ilakia Salvaraji, first heard on CNA TV. 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
3: Among those who have died is the first reported foreigner said to be a Vietnamese intern at a factory, killed after a crane fell on him. A main rescue focus is the Aeon shopping mall, where the quake triggered an evacuation of nearly 6,000 staff and shoppers. Now, the mall operator said it could not anticipate the explosion. Well, the earthquake hit Aeon Mall that had just reopened last month. The new and improved shopping center had seismically reinforced ceilings and other safety and resilience improvements installed after the 2016 Kumamoto earthquake. Despite this, workers inside have described how they were thrown to the ground as the 7.1 magnitude tremor struck on Tuesday afternoon. The strong force shook the building for several seconds and threw up a cloud of dust. Elsewhere, an ancient temple has possibly been destroyed. The Yatsushiro Shrine is more than 140 years old. The wooden structures suffered extensive damage. Entrance gates and bell towers collapsed. Japan's self-defense forces have joined rescue operations, but also firefighters from Taiwan. Air conditioners are being distributed as extreme heat is forecast.
2: A 19-year-old who licked a straw and returned it to an iJuice vending machine has been fined $600 for public nuisance. In March this year, French national Didier Gaspard Owen Maximilien bought a drink from the machine, licked about half of a straw, and placed it back in the dispenser. He filmed the act, then removed the contaminated straw before leaving with his drink. The clip went viral after someone recorded it off his Instagram and forwarded it to a media outlet. The incident prompted iJuice to replace all 500 straws in the dispenser. The court accepted that a fine was appropriate given his age and the circumstances of the case. A pre-war post office and oral history interviews. These are among the new sights and sounds featured in the refreshed Yishun Heritage Trail. The updated trail also includes community photographs, offering first-hand glimpses of Kampong life. One of its landmarks is the Rocket Tower at Upper Seletar Reservoir, built in 1969, the same year humans first landed on the moon. The 18-meter-high tower is one of 17 state visitors, or rather, one of 17 sites visitors can explore at their own pace. The trail offers two themed routes covering up to 7.1 kilometers. It traces Yishun's transformation from its rural and kampong roots to its rapid development from the 1980s onwards. Originally introduced as part of the Yishun Sembawang Heritage Trail, it became a standalone trail after the Sembawang Heritage Trail was launched in 2021. Headlines anytime on CNA 938 and at cna.asia. You're listening to Singapore Today. Asia Business coming up in a moment, but first let's go to the roads. Getting reports from the roads of Singapore and time to talk about an accident on the PIE to Tuas. This is the latest report we have. PIE to Tuas, an accident after Clementi Avenue 6, where you're advised to avoid lane 2. Heavy conditions, TPE to SLE between Punggol Road and Tampines Avenue 7. Heavy on the ECP to Changi between Marine Parade and Fort Road. PIE to Changi, heavy between KPE and Thompson Road. Bartley Road, heavy between Upper Serangoon Road and Upper Paya Lebar. Heavy on Cross Street towards Southbridge after Cheang Wan Seng Place. And heavy on Orchard Road towards Nickel Highway between Killiney Road and Claymore. Time for Asia Business, and coming up, how have our Asian markets fared? Is there still some anxiety over the quantum of investment in the AI market? More on that on this Thursday trading day at the end of July. But looking to the stock market first, STI closing lower, dropping 0.7% to 5,674 points. Singtel share slipped almost 0.7% to $4.58. And this is after the company confirmed it is in talks with multiple parties over a potential stake sale in its Australian unit, Optus. Well, the stock ended lower for the first time this week. Shares of Keppel fell, losing just over 4.3% to $11.48 after it posted a 59% drop in overall net profit, and that's for the first half of its fiscal year. Tracking the recent declines in AI-related chip stocks, semiconductor firm AEM closed 3.7% to $7.57 a share. 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Taking a look at how Asian markets have performed, here's Manish Saini weighing in, investment counselor, Citigold private client, Citibank Singapore.
4: We've had a volatile session in Asia. Weakness in bonds has been extending after FOMC. Looking across the globe, Nikkei, Hang Seng, BSE index, they've been largely flat. Taiwan and Kospi, they've been edging lower, Kospi being amongst the hardest hit markets. As you said earlier, rising longer dated US Treasury yields, they have been keeping the cost of capital elevated globally. And that has weighed on the growth-heavy Asian markets. It's important over here for me to say that market fundamentals, they've still been strong. We are amidst the second quarter earnings season. 31% odd of S&P market cap has reported thus far. Overall, the earnings have still been a surprise of 14%. So while all sectors are growing earnings above norms, investors are rewarding unevenly based on capital intensity and macro sensitivity. And if you talk about capital intensity, the core market concern has been whether the hyperscalers are spending too much on AI infrastructure without a near-term return on that investment. And that, if you think about, has been responsible for the recent volatility across the AI names. So from our perspective, I think the key trend to watch will be capital guidance. If big tech doubles down on capital investments, early indications from recent reports suggest they will, then this sell-off could well be a buying opportunity for the patient investors. And our CIO notes strong underlying fundamentals. They leave us comfortable about adding risk to weaker fundamentals, weaker sentiment, and we favor companies with strong fundamentals and earning drivers itself.
2: That's good advice there, to keep that eye there as well. Let's look next to the Chinese IPO pipeline. They've made quite a bit of money and noise recently, of course, with their foray into the chipmaker world. Now we've seen this rush of AI-related listings that's happening, and that's bound to happen. Every time something works, let's see if it works again. What's that done, though, in shaping today's Chinese market and confidence in it?
4: So this has been one of the structural success stories in the Asian capital markets. Hong Kong has been reasserting itself as a top-tier global listing avenue. And that, if you think about it, is driven in part by technology and AI-aligned companies. To run you through a statistic, more than 85% of Chinese AI companies went public in 2026, and the majority chose Hong Kong. In fact, that works out to be about 23 of a total of about 27 listings itself. If you think about what this really means, it's a mix of positive and negatives overall. If you think about the positives of something like this, it continues to signal global investor appetite for Chinese AI exposure, which would naturally lift the broader AI sentiment itself. If you think about what this really comes as a caution, the new large listings, they tend to absorb significant liquidity, and that could prompt rotation out of existing holdings, which would end up being a sort of a headwind for some of the established tech names itself.
2: Next, let's check in on Japan and its cut economic growth forecast there for the current fiscal year. Of course, higher oil pressures playing a big part in that. Growth in the fiscal year next round, that's expected to accelerate, though, they say. Do you share that optimism?
4: So, Daniel, to the first part of your statement, the cut in forecast, it's rounded in structural reality. It's Japan has been one of the most exposed countries in terms of energy price shocks. About 95% of Japan's food imports used to come from the Gulf, and that makes rates of hormuz disruption a direct fiscal and inflationary concern. Amplifying this has been the fact that we've seen one of the weakest yen ever, which is hovering at about 163 yen to the dollar. And that obviously has been adding to the import cost inflation. Now, in terms of future outlook, we'll think as well that we may see some modest acceleration in terms of year-on-year GDP growth forecasts as a baseline. And the reasons for that is an expectation, and that really comes also from Bank of Japan's own baseline scenario, that should Middle East situation stabilize, crude could push back to a $70 to $80 range. There's also the government measures which have been around in Japan, utility bill subsidies, gasoline price containment policies, and of course, wage growth that would tend to be a positive structural development. So optimism, in summary, for next year, I would say it's reasonable, but it's oil path dependent. If geopolitical risks in the Gulf persist, that acceleration becomes materially harder to deliver.
2: Thank you to my guest, Manish Saini, who is investment counselor, Citigroup Private Client, Citibank Singapore. We've been discussing some of the latest on the markets and economies across Asia. It's Singapore Today's Asia Business.
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2: Gearing up for the big day, the country celebrates its birthday back at a different venue. Back at a different venue, I say, because it's a familiar venue as well. So before we head back to the National Stadium, how about you get into the spirit of things with what's happening this weekend? It's Gardens by the Bay and MediaCorp's National Day Concert 2026. And I've got two of the performers who are gonna be there, because the event is gonna bring together, my gosh, performances. There's going to be, of course, events that are lined up. There's going to be opportunities for you to walk around with your family and enjoy what is up in terms of Stuffed Warriors, Lil Wild in the Big City. Those are fabulous children's programs. You've got performances by Urban Drum Crew. You've got carnival games, craft activities, and the music will flow. Like one of my guests, you'll hear a little bit of the song right now. It's called And the Shine.

What is going on today? Let's talk about that track. Sherman Tour is the singer. It's called Hard to Let You Go. And we've also got Rahila Rashun. Here's a little bit of her popular track, Langit Sampaikan.

0: Oh, power vocals and pop classics from the both of them. Sherman, Rahila, welcome to the show. Hello, everybody.
1: Hello,
2: hi.
0: Hi, great job.
1: Hi, everyone. Hi, Rahila.
0: Where are you?
2: Hi, Sherman. Hey, hi.
0: You haven't met rehearsals yet?
2: No.
1: Not yet.
0: Okay, how are the rehearsals going? Because it's this weekend, yeah?
2: Yep. I've done my rehearsals. What about you, Sherman?
1: I haven't. I'm going to do it tomorrow. So really, really excited.
0: Okay. So I'm looking forward to seeing, like, you know, the crowd really respond to the wonderful songs and, of course, enjoy the atmosphere and the build-up to National Day as well. Sherman, let me start with you. When they first approached you and told you and approached you and asked you to be a part of this, what did you think? I mean, there's some big names on stage and there are some, you know, it's tied into National Day. What was your reaction?
1: Honestly, I was really surprised. After all, this is my first time being a part of such a huge event for NDP, you know, like a National Day concert. Yeah. So I think I was just like so excited and I was like, of course, I'm going to do this.
0: Hey, first step, Gardens by the Bay. Next step will be the NDP, no?
1: we'll see.
2: Yeah.
0: How about you, Rahila? What was your response when they approached you? Had you done anything like this before?
2: Same. I've not done this. This is my first time doing a National Day concert. So I am pretty excited and I can't wait to actually perform for everybody this coming weekend. Yeah.
0: Yeah, because, okay, on the one hand, yes, it's the NDP, it's the national, but also it's whole different markets that maybe, I mean, you have made huge inroads into the Indonesian market, into the Malaysian market, and the Singapore market as well. Sherman, you've made huge inroads to the streaming music sector as well, but this will be a whole different audience listening to your music. That's quite an exciting thing, isn't it, Rahila?
2: Yeah, of course. Especially getting to perform for my local peeps, you know, everybody is there to celebrate National Day. So I really, I no words can describe, lah, basically.
0: What do you think, Sherman, in terms of the crowd? I mean, I'm sure a lot of your family members and friends will be going to attend and support, lah. But new listeners also, right?
1: Yeah, definitely. I feel like even though I do have fans around, there is the bulk of my fans are they're from Singapore, so it's nice to, you know, be able to showcase my music and celebrate the spirit of Singapore with them at a place like that. Yeah.
0: Let's talk about what can be happening in terms of Seeds of Tomorrow, the theme for this year's event. This is very exciting. You guys are the seeds for tomorrow. Do you get it?
1: I'm very honored to be.
0: You all are the seeds of tomorrow. You're the next big performers. Rahila, like, what are the opportunities here that you're going to take? What kind of songs are you going to do on stage and how are you going to take full advantage of it?
2: Okay, I am actually a big of a multilingual singer.
0: Yes,
2: I started singing different languages. Yeah,
0: since can you tell me all the languages that you sing? Tell my audience all the languages that you have.
2: Yeah,
0: done.
2: Okay, so I definitely can sing Malay, English, and then Mandarin, Hokkien, Cantonese. And then I can also do some Tamil and some Hindi. Yeah.
0: Where did this come from? You're a polyglot. I think that's the term, right? Polyglot, somebody who can speak many languages.
2: I don't really speak. I definitely can sing, but speak, you know, I'm definitely picking up some. So I've started learning all these since 13 years old. So I am now turning, like 30. I'm turning 30, guys. So yeah, so I've been doing this for very long.
0: Your seed really of tomorrow, don't worry. Very young.
2: Yeah, seed of tomorrow. So people can actually, you know, be there and enjoy my different languages.
0: Are you going to be performing different language songs?
2: Yeah, I am. So I won't, no spoiler alert. So you guys need to be there and to watch my performance.
0: We can expect different languages. And here's one of Rahila's songs. It's called Hypnosis.

0: There's a nice jazzy vibe to it as well. Like a jazz club kind of thing. Your influences are so varied, aren't they?
1: Yeah. I love, I'm a big fan of Adele. I love her so much. Mm. So, you know, like for Sherman, he has a English song, right? So I want to be like you, Sherman. I want to write an English song.
0: You jump on stage and duet la. Jump on stage and
1: cry. Oh, yeah.
0: Sherman, what can we expect from you? I misspoke earlier on because it was mislabeled, but the earlier song was Endless Shine. This is Hard to Let You Go. 星球, would you describe yourself as a bilingual performer as well? So English and Mandarin mainly?
2: Yeah, that's right. I actually am bilingual, but I feel a lot of the Singaporean audience know me as a mano pop singer because that is like my, like I would say like primary role in some sense.
0: Mm-hmm. What happened to Singapore? Yeah, so, can we bring Singapore back, please?
2: Singapore.
0: Are you familiar with the genre of music, Singapore? There was a whole thing in the 90s with Singapore.
2: Dang, honestly, I think I've heard of it, but not...
0: I planted the seed in your mind.

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1: On terrestrial television, it'll be on Channel 5 and MeWatch on the 10th of August at 7:30 p.m. and a repeat telecast on the 15th of August at 5 p.m. This is so exciting for people who haven't decided whether or not they're coming down, but then they heard the clips of your songs and now they're like, yep, I'm there.
2: Yeah.
1: That's why we do the interview. So let's convince them a bit more. Rahila, tell people why they should come down and be a part of Gardens by the Bay, the meadow at Gardens by the Bay, this concert leading up to National Day.
2: Okay, as a mother of two, I would definitely bring my children as well because there's a lot of things happening, right?
1: Pre-concert so events, roof, yes.
2: There's fireworks as well. So, you know, come and enjoy with your family. Bring your picnic mats, bring your foldable chairs. You know, you can, it's a free admission as well. So bring everybody. You guys will definitely will have fun with all of us.
1: Yeah. Sean?
3: Oh, well. I feel like Rahila has covered every single thing I want to say, but I feel if you're listening to this interview right now, it is a sign for you to come. Okay, the universe is telling you you should come if you're deciding.
2: Yeah.
1: No, if they're listening to this, it's because they're one of my loyal listeners, lah.
3: It's a sign.
2: Daniel's loyal listener also have to come. Everybody must come.
3: All must come. If you're listening, you better come.
1: I can't wait to, like I said, this is a huge opportunity for people to just have fun, let their hair down, enjoy themselves. Those pre-show activities that you heard them mention that starts from 4:30 p.m. and the main concert starts at 7:45. The free event will also feature pre-concert activities and craft making. It's the whole family and it's all at Gardens by the Bay. It's MediaCorp's National Day Concert 2026. 2nd August, the meadow at Gardens by the Bay, where you can see our performers on stage, and there'll be Sherman Tso as well as Rahila Rashun. Folks, first step here, next step NDP. I'll interview you next year for NDP. Ken.
2: Yeah.
3: Thank you.
1: Fingers
3: thank
1: crossed.
3: You. Looking
1: forward. Fingers crossed.
2: Thank you so much.
1: Bye.
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3: Good evening, everybody. Thanks for joining me on Singapore Today, 5 to 8 p.m. weeknights. We come to you, of course, with our top stories from 5 p.m. Talk Back from 6 and Health Matters kicks off in just about 11 minutes' time. On today's edition, uveitis. And that is an inflammation of the eye, specifically your middle layer. And it can, in fact, cause permanent vision loss when untreated. So don't think just because it's red and itchy that it's going to go away if you just put a few eye drops. That's not necessarily the case at all when it comes to a more serious condition like this form of ocular inflammation. More on that just ahead. And thank you, of course, for those who weighed in to talk back that kicked off after the 6 p.m. news. One of our listeners, very clever, very smart. Hello to Mark. I told a little story about, like, you know how I've been paying attention to these pet cremation scams, because I told a story about how there was a clinic in front of my school at that time in the 90s, and then he put two and two together. He's like, oh, so you're from this school. I'm like, wow, my listener, very smart, can become a journalist on my team as well. Come, that sounds fantastic. But it's great to have you guys weigh in and be a part of the conversations as well. It is a Thursday edition on this July 30th, and that's it. We are wrapping up the month of July. Thank you to my performers from the weekends, Gardens by the Bay and Media Corp, lead up to National Day concert performances. It was so great to meet Rahila and Sherman. And of course, if you want to see them, don't forget you can check into the free concert that is happening this weekend. You heard a bit of their songs and performances, but it's not just songs and performances. There's going to be a whole bunch of things happening. The event is called Gardens by the Bay and Media Corp National Day Concert 2026, happening 2nd August, the Meadow at Gardens by the Bay. Events start, carnival stuff starts from 4:30. The concert starts from 7:30, 7:55. Hey, 7:30, 7:45, like that. And yes, if you're not going to be able to make it down, 10th of August, you can catch it on Channel 5 and me watch as well. It was lovely to meet you both, Sherman Tor and Rahila Rashun as well. Health Matters up next, but first, it's your 7 p.m. news.
4: Good evening. Government rental support is giving hawkers some relief from rising operating costs, helping them hold off on further price increases over the next 6 months. But many say they're still absorbing high expenses to avoid passing them on to customers. Some hawkers are also cautious about how far the support can go as commodity and energy prices continue to climb. Eligible hawkers will also receive $1,200 in rental support over the next 6 months. Here's CNA's Sabrina Ng.
5: Business is busy as ever at Chinatown Complex Food Centre, Singapore's largest hawker centre. While hawkers welcome the rental support, many say they're still watching costs closely as bills continue to climb. Many are also tightening their spending wherever they can.
6: For the crowded time, like, it's a peak hour time, so I will on the everything, but if not peak hour, I will slow down the fire. So I will reduce my rating CTR.
5: Over at Maxwell Food Centre, many storeholders say they're doing all they can to keep meals affordable for nearby office workers, even if that means they have to absorb some cost increases themselves. And as the rental support offers some breathing room, they say further price increases remain off the table for now. Still, some question how long the relief will last as operating costs continue to climb.
6: Helpful for those hawker centres, because now all those things are all so expensive, so they can lower down the utility bills. So. But I think most probably maybe can sustain until 3 to 4 months.
5: The support does not cover storeholders operating in private coffee shops. One association with over 300 members says its members are facing similar increases in ingredient, utility and operating costs.
7: You see, cost of ingredient as well as POV cost, all these have been increased quite heavily, you see. So that's why, for the time being, the operator, for example, if coffee shop operator is that, if they can bear it, definitely they will try to bear it. Cannot, then they will try to adjust the price.
5: It hopes the government will consider extending similar assistance to coffee shop hawkers.
4: You also heard from Hong Pin Hin, chairman of the Fuchao Coffee Restaurant and Bar Merchants Association, in that report by Sabrina Ng. Beauty and wellness chain DNA Brands has agreed to provide up to $1 million in refunds after an investigation uncovered high-pressure sales tactics. The Competition and Consumer Commission says the company, which operates outlets including Boutique and the Mineral Boutique, was investigated for unfair sales practices, including keeping customers inside treatment rooms until they agreed to make purchases after sales pitches from staff. The watchdog says employees assessed customers' spending power by asking about credit cards and checking CPF balances. In one case, a customer reportedly used CPF savings for beauty packages after sustained pressure from staff. Over 50 complaints involving more than 980,000 in disputed transactions took place between August 2024 and October 2025. Eligible customers can now apply for refunds through CASE, that's being funded by a $1 million independent arrangement. Drone enthusiasts will soon be able to fly their unmanned aircraft at four Safra clubhouses from the 3rd of August. Selected futsal and squash courts will be temporarily converted into enclosed drone flying areas under a six-month trial. The venues will also feature drone gates, allowing users to practice and improve their flying skills. At present, hobbyists can fly their drones only at designated open fields at Pandan Reservoir and Dover. Pilot Tong is the founder of Throttle Up Creation. He says the trial will benefit pilots by giving them a dedicated space to fly without having to compete for outdoor space.
2: For example, if you need to fly in a park, there will be other park users who are having picnic, playing board games, or children running around or walking their dogs. So we don't need to fight with the space with these other people. And of course, it's weatherproof. Very often that we need to stop our drone flying activities when it starts raining, because our drones are usually not waterproof. So if you're indoor space, we don't need to concern about that.
4: Members of the public are being invited to share their concerns about climate change, as well as ideas on how Singapore can better prepare for its impacts. The feedback will help shape the nation's long-term strategy for climate adaptation and guide future policies. A new interactive hub at Sentosa will also give visitors a closer look at how ecosystems respond to environmental change. Charlotte Lim reports, featuring Sustainability and the Environment Minister Grace Fu.
8: Last year saw some of Singapore's most extreme weather on record. From rising temperatures to heavier downpours, the country is facing growing climate risks. And that's why the government is stepping up efforts to engage businesses, community groups and other stakeholders on how Singapore can better adapt to climate change.
9: National adaptation conversations is not really about finding one single solution, because the actual fact is that the solution lies in all of us, in policy, in government giving the resources as custodian, allowing us to apply resources for the future in a way that is cost-effective, that gives us option for future generation to decide to shape the future of business, the future of living.
8: More than 100 participants attended the inaugural dialogue on Singapore's climate challenges and opportunities. Ms. Fu also broke ground on Asia's first experiential climate adaptation hub. Built on the site of a former golf course in Sentosa, the hub will feature interactive zones where visitors can learn how ecosystems respond to a changing climate. Developed by Sentosa and social enterprise Terra SG, it's backed by SG EcoFund, which supports community-led climate adaptation projects.
10: When people walk through this hub, they're not just reading facts about climate change. They experience how forests cool our cities, how mangroves protect our coastline, or how nature adapts to change every day. Those experiences stay with people much longer than information alone. That is when learning becomes personal.
8: The hub is set to open to the public for free by the end of the year.
4: You also heard from Kelvin Wong, co-founder of social enterprise Terra SG, in that report by CNA's Charlotte Lim. A 19-year-old who's licked a straw and returned it to an iJuice vending machine has been fined $600 for public nuisance. In March this year, French national Didier Gaspard Owen Maximilian bought a drink from the machine, licked about half of a straw and placed it back in the dispenser. He filmed the act and then removed the contaminated straw before leaving with his drink. The clip went viral after someone recorded it off his Instagram and forwarded it to a media outlet. The incident prompted iJuice to replace all 500 straws in the dispenser. The court accepted that a fine was appropriate, given his age and the circumstances of the case. The Public Service Division announced several senior appointments and a retirement taking effect on September 1st. Professor Tan Chua Chun will retire as Permanent Secretary for National Research and Development, as well as the Public Sector Science and Technology Policy and Plans Office. He was appointed to these roles in 2023. He will remain Non-Executive Chairman of A-STAR and continue as Chairman of the Ministry of Health Office for Healthcare Transformation. Ng Chat Sun will succeed Professor Tan and will also become Permanent Secretary for Defence Development at the Ministry of Defence. Melvin Ong relinquishes that defence appointment but will continue as Permanent Secretary for Sustainability and the Environment. Meanwhile, Roy Chun will take over Mr. Ng as Chief Executive of the Defence Science and Technology Agency. Mr. Chun has been DSTA's Deputy Chief Executive of Operations since February 2021. And that's the news headlines anytime on CNA 938 and CNA.Asia.
3: Uveitis is a form of ocular inflammation coming up, and if left untreated, it can lead to permanent loss of sight. More on that on Health Matters. Stay tuned. But first up, I'm taking a look at your latest traffic report. Getting updates coming in of two accidents and three breakdowns. Here are the accident sites. Hokkang Avenue 3 towards Bartley after Airport Road, avoid lane 1. And the accident on CTE to AYE is after Bukit Timah Road, where you're advised to avoid lane 1. Next up, those breakdown sites. There's one on Bendemeer Road to the city after Geylang Bahru, avoid lane 1. And also news of a breakdown on the PIE to Changi after Lorne. The third breakdown, that's on the PIE to Changi after Paya Lebar Road.
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3: Look into your weather forecast. It's going to be cloudy for the rest of the day. The latest check on the Nowcast shows, yes, consistent cloudy conditions across the entire island till at least 8:30 p.m. Then for tomorrow, you can expect thundery showers, mainly over northern and western Singapore in the afternoon tomorrow. Temperature range 25 to 34 for today. Relative humidity 60 to 95%.
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1: If it's a matter of health, it matters. 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
3: Welcome into Health Matters. I'm Daniel Martin. Thank you so much for joining me. Now, uveitis. I know it sounds like, what is that? Okay, it's in your eye. It's an eye condition first and foremost. Okay, let's center it for you. And the idea of ocular inflammation or a part of your eye being affected. There is an idea that red eyes, never mind, just put eye drops, it'll go away on its own. But no, when it's happening at the front of the eye, when you've got eye redness of your pain, light sensitivity, blurred vision, floaters, this could be uveitis or anterior uveitis. And unfortunately, it can lead to complications, even things like glaucoma, cataracts, or retinal damage. I'm learning more about what could be at the root cause of this kind of ocular inflammation. And we're going to understand a little bit more about some of the treatment options that can happen, including steroid eye drops, as well as pupil dilating eye drops. Yes, there might be some oral medications or even targeted injections. And for some cases, because it's linked to, in some cases, linked to autoimmune dysfunctions, there might be some wider immunosuppressive drugs that are issued as well. Wow, sounds complicated? Don't worry. Let's simplify things for you by understanding more about uveitis or uveitis. How's it pronounced? I should ask my doctor, I guess, about that next. It is Health Matters. Dr. Milton Chu is here, consultant, ocular inflammation and immunology. Hi, Dr. Chu.
0: Hi, good evening. Thank you for having me here.
3: Absolute pleasure. First off, how am I pronouncing it wrong? Uveitis? Uveitis? It's spelled U-V-E-I-T-I-S. How do we say?
0: I think we can just call it uveitis. And it essentially means inflammation of the eye, or we can just call it ocular inflammation. More specifically, it's the inflammation of the uvea. That's why it's called uveitis. And the uvea is just a specific vascular layer of the eye. And is responsible for the nourishment and the health of the various parts and supplies nutrients to the other parts of the eye.
3: Okay. Can we see the uvea if we were to look into the mirror? No, this is internal, is it?
0: Yeah, it's more internal. Of course, if you take a cross-section of the eye, you can see it. It's the vascular layer of the eye. And we can have surrogate markers in which we can look at it by various scans that we can perform at a specialist clinic.
3: Ah, okay. So who gets uveitis? Because some of those terms that I described, the symptoms, can be quite non-specific. Like I said, a lot of people might think it's just conjunctivitis, infection of the eye. Like, what exactly are the symptoms and how do we know we got it?
0: Yeah, I mean, uveitis is a big word, but I guess the key to understand about uveitis is it's not a single disease, and it affects a wide range of patients. It can be like a small part of many different and varied disease processes. Some of them, of these conditions, may also affect other parts of the bodies. So when we talk about uveitis, we are talking about like the different types of it, which have different characteristic patterns, and they are differentiated by the different types of inflammation that they cause. And the key is to identify any underlying cause or the underlying reason that caused the uveitis in the first place.
3: Got it. Okay, so let's talk about who is most likely to develop a uveitis. Can I call it an infection? Is it a uveitis infection? Not really, right?
0: So it's it's partly correct in the sense, like, for example, if you can say, like, if a patient who has an underlying immune-mediated phenomenon, or we call autoimmunity, or if they have an autoimmune disease, like for example, rheumatoid arthritis, they can also develop an eye inflammation, or like uveitis, and it can occur concurrently or sequentially, and as they both share the same underlying disease process, and therefore will also share the same similar treatment strategies. On the flip side, if there's an infection that the patient has, it could be an infection of the body that has an associated symptoms and associated infection of the eye, and that it can be an infectious kind of uveitis. In this case, the treatment strategy would be markedly different, where you want to target the underlying infection and treat it to address a primary issue.
3: Oh gosh. Does this happen a lot in Singapore, Doc?
0: Well, uveitis is technically a rare condition, but quite a significant number of patients do have it. Most of them are pretty mild. They just present with a bit of pain, redness, some photophobia, or what we mean, some increased sensitivity or discomfort to light. And these are the telltale signs in which the patients, when they have a red eye, is not getting better with the traditional medicines from a general practitioner. And therefore, they get referred subsequently to the specialist center, and then we assess that they do have actually something a little bit more deep-seated.
3: Gosh, that's unfortunate. A little bit more deep-seated. That sounds painful. But what are we talking about in terms of the vision loss risk? That's something I mentioned earlier on as well, which I think is very worrying for a lot. Any time we talk about any kind of eye infection, I know my listener is always most concerned about, is this going to go away on its own? Or is this going to rob me of my vision? Uveitis can lead to loss of vision?
0: Oh yes. Unfortunately, in some patients, as we know, the uvea, which is the vascular layer of the eye, is directly next to the inner layer of the eye, which is called the retina, and that is the layer of the eye which is responsible for your vision. So, if it's an uncontrolled or untreated uveitis of the uvea layer of the eye, they can affect the retina, and that can unfortunately damage the eyesight.
16: No, like, does it get to that stage because it's been untreated or ignored, or is it hard to predict whether it'll reach that stage or not?
0: Yeah, so it brings back to the primary question about what exactly is driving this inflammation, exactly is driving the uveitis. Certain types of infections can be very serious, which require very prompt and early treatment. On the flip side, there can be other types of just mild kind of inflammation, which is just a persistent redness, which does not affect the vision, which in this case, patients do well also. And as back to the question, it's about identifying what exactly is the underlying cause and, of course, treat it appropriately.
16: Then how do we identify?
0: So I mean, it's a bit difficult. I mean, when we look into your eyes, we just see is it just pain or redness? It's a bit hard to know. Is it really associated? Like, for example, I have a patient where this persistent red eye is not getting better for maybe a few months, seeing multiple GPs, getting some eye drops, and maybe it transiently gets better, and then it's not better. And then when they have an examination at the National Eye Center, where we use a slit lamp machine, which is like a microscope, where we can actually see the finer details into the eye, we even can see the amount of white blood cells inside the eye itself, which is a marker of inflammation. And therefore, we find specific characteristics. We say, oh, this is actually more of an infection that is driving this process. And therefore, when by starting the appropriate antiviral medication or so and so forth, and then that will lead to resolution of their symptoms.
16: How do people respond to the treatment? Quite well or not?
0: So it depends on the severity of the uveitis. Unfortunately, if it's a prolonged, untreated case, the treatment may unfortunately be prolonged. If the underlying cause can be due to an autoimmune disease association, for example, that primary cause has to be addressed too. And these patients may unfortunately do not just purely respond to just eye drops. They may even need oral medications, they may even need an injection, or they may even need to be admitted for intravenous therapy. That can be the other end of the spectrum in terms of the severity.
16: That's kind of worrying, actually, to hear. I'm glad it doesn't happen more. I'm glad it's not common in that regard as well. So, like you said, everything depends on really finding out what is the root cause. But finding that out can be very challenging, can't it?
0: Oh, yes, it can be challenging. And by therefore, it needs a very systematic approach. Some of the times, we do not just go this alone. We usually co-manage such patients with other esteemed colleagues, such as a rheumatologist or an infectious disease specialist, who can give their opinion whether or not we look at them as a whole. It's not just about the eye. Mm. The eye could be just a window that actually something else is brewing in their body and is not being adequately diagnosed or treated yet. And we can be the first point of contact in which we co-manage them together with the rheumatologist or the infectious disease specialist.
16: And of course, it depends also on what layer it's affecting, lah.
0: Definitely.
16: How deep it's gone, whether it's affecting the cornea, the iris, the layers, the front of the eye, the back of the eye. It's all about how deep it's going, is it?
0: It's partly due to that. It's identifying the etiology, what exactly is driving this process. Because when I talk about uveitis, this is a mixed bag of diagnosis. There's no one single way we can say, oh, this is just one small component. Sometimes just part, and it's very different varied disease processes.
16: If I can imagine, like, a lot of my listeners, their first stop, depending on, like, you know, how often it's bothering them, whether it's the weekend or whatever, might be their general practitioner. Will our GPs be able to pick this up and notice that it is uveitis rather than conjunctivitis? Do you need a specialist to be able to distinguish?
0: Oh, I do have quite a few referrals straight from a general practitioner who actually suspect there's a uveitis. I think our general practitioners do have very good abilities to have be a first screening site. But one of the things that we can tell them is that when we have some sessions with them, is that when they have a persistent red eye that is not getting better, despite the usual cost of treatment, for example, of a non-resolving conjunctivitis. Like most of the time, if you have a pink eye or conjunctivitis, it resolves in a week or two. But if it's persistent or their size is not really typical, for example, a very sensitive to light or discomfort to light, that's what you call photophobia. And on the other side, I have many of my uveitis patients. They come in and they see me, doctor, I know I'm having a uveitis, it's coming back again. And they can tell, they know it themselves because the symptoms are actually very specific. The pain, the redness, and the sensitivity to the light. In terms of the vision, unfortunately, many things can cause a blurring of vision, and that usually if the vision is markedly decreased from the primary care physician, they will usually get an early review with eye specialist, and that we can make the necessary more detailed assessments.
3: Oh, good point. That is the key distinction. So fascinating to hear that sometimes the patients themselves can tell that it's returning. Speaking of, is there a high recurrence rate for something like this?
0: Well, it depends on the underlying cause. That's the same answer I use for most of your questions.
3: Yeah. The doctor is not trying to escape the issue. Unfortunately, that's the truth of the matter. It depends on the underlying cause in this sense. So for some people, like, why could it recur? Because the underlying cause is what?
0: Yeah, so for example, if it's due to if it's an immune system mediator, and these patients do wax and wane. They sometimes, if they have an arthritis, and sometimes they get a bit of a joint swelling, and then they get better. They have a few months that they feel good, and then after a few months, maybe it comes back again. There can be many different things which affect the immune system. Sometimes it could be due to environmental factors. Maybe you recently fell sick. You had a recent severe infection. So essentially, anything which adversely affects or stimulates your immune system can potentially cause a hypersensitive reaction, like an autoimmune reaction that can happen in terms of the autoimmune disease. It can also happen in the eye in terms of the uveitis.
3: Inflammation of the uvea, we've been discussing that, which, by the way, if it does happen, you will need very, very quick and prompt evaluation with your eye doctor. So you're looking out for, as you heard doctor describe, eye redness, severe pain, light sensitivity, blurred vision, and of course those floaters. And there are different parts. There's the anterior uveitis, as you heard us describe. That's at the front of the eye, and it can present as acute iritis. So what you're going to need to do is look out for some, you know, whether there's a link to some common, don't just think it's red eye or conjunctivitis. Think about like, hey, was there a recent infection that you had that could have brought this on? There is an autoimmune link, as we've discussed as well. But yes, sometimes it might just be idiopathic, and that means it's just occurring with no identifiable root trigger. As we've discussed, the good news is corticosteroid eye drops can help. Pupil dilating drops will help reduce the inflammation. There will be some oral medications, potentially some targeted injections might have to happen. And again, if the root cause is more about the autoimmune function, there might be some wider immunosuppressive drugs that might be dispensed for some severe or posterior forms of this. And yes, you will have to probably go back and see with your doctor. You know, it's good to have follow-up. It really, really is good. So the idea of ocular inflammation and uveitis has been my focus on today's edition. And we got to treat it and we got to manage it so that it's not going to lead to complications like glaucoma, cataracts, or retinal damage. Thank you so much to my guest on the show today, Dr. Milton Chu, who is a consultant in ocular inflammation and immunology. This has been another edition of Health Matters. I'm Daniel Martin. Thank you for joining me.
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2: 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Yes, Captain! 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And thereafter, four new episodes every Monday on MeWatch.
3: Good evening, everybody. You're tuned in to Singapore Today. Hope you're enjoying all the interviews. I want to take a quick moment before your news to mention that all these discussions every day, I do like 4 to 5 live interviews on air. 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You're like, oh, okay, I want to listen. Click. See, that's the easiest way to follow along. So with over 20, 21, 22 interviews per week on Singapore Today alone, can you afford to miss out? My answer is no lah. My answer is just listen every day. Very like easy, easy, easy. Okay? Okay. Go tell your friends also. Okay? Okay. Thank you. It is 7:30 on Singapore Today, and I got your latest news lined up next after. You're going to stay tuned and take charge of the economic interviews, or rather the investment portfolio for this week, because we're going to touch base and find out whether or not all those AI investments are actually shaking confidence. Because you see, on the one hand, there are some people saying it's justified. And the long term, there are going to be some investment gains. There's another group of individuals who are really concerned that the amount and quantum of money is being invested, you're not going to see immediate ROIs on that anytime soon either. So it's very divided camp. We got to talk about that in today's Asia Business. Stay tuned. That's coming your way in about 10 minutes. But first up, the latest news.
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3: Good evening. It's Singapore Today. I'm Daniel Martin. Thank you for joining me. Search and rescue operations are entering a third day in Japan following a powerful 7.1 magnitude earthquake that struck the Kumamoto area on the southern main island of Kyushu. The death toll has risen to 34. The Kumamoto Disaster Management Office issued the new tally, with 7 bodies now extracted from the mass of rubble, steel and wires of the Aeon shopping mall, where a suspected gas explosion occurred after Tuesday's quake. CNA's Ilakia Salvaraji reports.
25: Those who have died is the first reported foreigner, said to be a Vietnamese intern at a factory, killed after a crane fell on him. A main rescue focus is the Aeon shopping mall, where the quake triggered an evacuation of nearly 6,000 staff and shoppers. Now, the mall operator said it could not anticipate the explosion. Well, the earthquake hit Aeon Mall that had just reopened last month. The new and improved shopping centre had seismically reinforced ceilings and other safety and resilience improvements installed after the 2016 Kumamoto earthquake. Despite this, workers inside have described how they were thrown to the ground as the 7.1 magnitude tremor struck on Tuesday afternoon. The strong force shook the building for several seconds and threw up a cloud of dust. Elsewhere, an ancient temple has possibly been destroyed. The Yatsushiro Shrine is more than 140 years old. The wooden structures suffered extensive damage. Entrance gates and bell towers collapsed. Japan's self-defense forces have joined rescue operations, but also firefighters from Taiwan. Air conditioners are being distributed as extreme heat is forecast.
3: A 19-year-old who licked a straw and returned it to an eye juice vending machine has been fined $600 for public nuisance. Now, in March this year, French national Didier Gaspard Owen Maximilien bought a drink from the vending machine, licked about half of a straw and placed it back in the dispenser. He filmed the act, then removed the contaminated straw before leaving with his drink. Well, the clip's gone viral after someone recorded it off his Instagram and forwarded it to a media outlet. The incident prompted iJuice to replace all 500 straws in the dispenser. The court accepted that a fine was appropriate, given his age and the circumstances of the case. Well, a pre-war post office and oral history interviews. These are among the new sights and sounds featured in the refreshed Yishun Heritage Trail. The updated trail also includes community photographs offering first-hand glimpses of Kampong life. One of its landmarks is the Rocket Tower at Upper Salita Reservoir. Built in 1969, the same year humans first landed on the moon. The 18-meter tower is one of 17 sites that visitors can explore at their own pace. The trail offers two themed routes covering up to 7.1 kilometers. It traces Yishun's transformation from its rural and kampung roots to its rapid development from the 1980s onwards. Originally introduced as part of the Yishun Sembawang Heritage Trail, it became a standalone trail after the Sembawang Heritage Trail was launched in 2021. Headlines anytime on CNA 938 and at cna.asia. Turning to your latest traffic, good evening, everybody. I've got details of one, two, three. Three breakdowns have occurred. One's on the PIE to Tuas after Clemente Avenue 6. Avoid lane 1. The other is in the KPE tunnel towards TPE after the PIE. And the third breakdown, that's on the KJE to PIE. It's at Senja Road exit. Traffic's heavy on the PIE to Changi. That's at the BKE exit. Time for Asia Business. Good evening, everybody. Coming up, I want to check in on how Asian markets have gone, particularly amid some market turbulence sparked by those AI jitters and the Fed Reserve data. More on that in a moment. But first up, got to take a look at the STI and how those numbers have swung for today. Closing lower, dropping 0.7% to 5,674 points. Singtel shares also slipped almost 0.7% to $4.58. And this after the company confirmed it is in talks with multiple parties over a potential stake sale in its Australian unit Optus. Well, the stock ended lower for the first time this week. Shares of Keppel also falling, losing just over 4.3% to $11.48 after it posted a 59% drop in overall net profit for the first half of its fiscal year. And of course, tracking the recent declines in AI-related chip stocks, semiconductor firm AEM closed 3.7% to $7.57 a share. That's our look at STI numbers. Let's next take a look at our Asian market. Manu Saini is joining me, investment counselor, Citigold private client, Citibank Singapore, as we take a look at the Asian markets and economies, Asian stocks today. What are we seeing across the board, Manish? Have they been spooked by some of the data that's been coming out from the Fed, as well as, you know, still persisting AI jitters?
4: Daniel, good evening to you. Thank you for having me on the show, as always. We've had a volatile session in Asia. Weakness in bonds has been extending after FOMC. Looking across the globe, Nikkei, Hang Seng, BSE index, they've been largely flat. Taiwan and Kospi, they've been edging lower, Kospi being amongst the hardest hit markets. As you said earlier, rising longer dated US Treasury yields, they have been keeping the cost of capital elevated globally. And that has weighed on the growth-heavy Asian markets. It's important over here for me to say that market fundamentals, they've still been strong. We are amidst the second quarter earnings season. 31% odd of S&P market cap has reported thus far. Overall, the earnings have still been a surprise of 14%. So while all sectors are growing earnings above norms, investors are rewarding unevenly based on capital intensity and macro sensitivity. And if you talk about capital intensity, the core market concern has been whether the hyperscalers are spending too much on AI infrastructure without a near-term return on that investment. And that, if you think about, has been responsible for the recent volatility across the AI names. So from our perspective, I think the key trend to watch will be capital guidance. If big tech doubles down on capital investments, early indications from recent reports suggest they will, then this sell-off could well be a buying opportunity for the patient investors. And our CIO notes strong underlying fundamentals. They leave us comfortable about adding risk to weaker fundamentals, weaker sentiment, and we favor companies with strong fundamentals and earning drivers itself.
3: That's good advice there. Keep that eye there as well. Let's look next to the Chinese IPO pipeline. They've made quite a bit of money and noise recently, of course, with their foray into the chipmaker world. Now we've seen this rush of AI-related listings that's happening, and that's bound to happen. Every time something works, let's see if it works again. What's that done, though, in shaping today's Chinese market and confidence in it?
4: So this has been one of the structural success stories in the Asian capital markets. Hong Kong has been reasserting itself as a top-tier global listing avenue. And that, if you think about it, is driven in part by technology and AI-aligned companies. To run you through a statistic, more than 85% of Chinese AI companies went public in 2026, and the majority chose Hong Kong. In fact, that works out to be about 23 of a total of about 27 listings itself. If you think about what this really means, it's a mix of positive and negatives overall. If you think about the positives of something like this, it continues to signal global investor appetite for Chinese AI exposure, which would naturally lift the broader AI sentiment itself. If you think about what this really comes as a caution, the new large listings, they tend to absorb significant liquidity, and that could prompt rotation out of existing holdings, which would end up being a sort of a headwind for some of the established tech names itself.
3: Next, let's check in on Japan and its cut economic growth forecast there for the current fiscal year. Of course, higher oil pressures playing a big part in that. Growth in the fiscal year next round, that's expected to accelerate, though, they say. Do you share that optimism?
4: So, Daniel, to the first part of your statement, the cut in forecast, it's rounded in structural reality. It's Japan has been one of the most exposed countries in terms of energy price shocks. About 95% of Japan's crude imports used to come from the Gulf, and that makes rates of Hormuz disruption a direct fiscal and inflationary concern. Amplifying this has been the fact that we've seen one of the weakest yen ever, which is hovering at about 163 yen to the dollar, and that obviously has been adding to the import cost inflation. Now, in terms of future outlook, we'll think as well that we may see some modest acceleration in terms of year-on-year GDP growth forecasts as a baseline. And the reasons for that is an expectation, and that really comes also from Bank of Japan's own baseline scenario, that should Middle East situation stabilize, crude could push back to a $70 to $80 range. There's also the government measures which have been around in Japan, utility bill subsidies, gasoline price containment policies, and of course, wage growth that would tend to be a positive structural development. So optimism, in summary, for next year, I would say it's reasonable, but it's oil path dependent. If geopolitical risks in the Gulf persist, that acceleration becomes materially harder to deliver.
3: Undoubtedly. What are we seeing, though, for South Korea? It's so interesting in terms of growth opportunities there. As economists said in a poll, that South Korean exports will be likely extending robust growth in July. What are we attributing this to? Because other countries, like you say, feeling the weight from geopolitical concerns. But on the flip side, that surge in AI chip demand is playing a huge role for South Korea.
4: So AI chip demand, it's been at the core of South Korea's exceptional export performance in 2026, if you kind of see it as a whole. Semiconductors, they are expected to or projected to account for about 40% of Korea's total exports in 2026, which would make it the highest share on record. Thus far, we spoke about July. The July data looks promising. Data indicates that in the first 20 days of July 2026, Korean exports rose about 52% year-on-year. Semiconductor shipments were up about 180% in the same period alone. So, yeah, it's fair to say that chiplet exports have been the primary driver behind the raised 2026 growth forecast for South Korea. And the AI semiconductor boom that may seem as a structural demand explosion. In perspective here is the basics behind AI. South Korea controls about 75% of global high bandwidth memory capacity. And that's one of the critical chip types we have seen in powering AI server infrastructure. This again puts Korea in a near irreplaceable, as you would call it, position in the global supply chain itself.
3: Irreplaceable indeed. Thank you very much. Manish Saini there giving us a context to how the trading day is gone for Asian markets on this Thursday, July 30th. Manish is investment counselor, Citigold private client, Citibank Singapore. I'll look at Asian markets and economies on today's Asia Business.
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8: It's a Singapore Today top story with Daniel Martin.
3: What is a mega mice hub? Hey, everybody, welcome in to a Singapore Today top story. I'm Daniel Martin, and in news just out, we've got confirmation on the next big leap in the mice industry in Singapore, which you know is an important sector of our economy. In fact, last year, mice tourism receipts jumped some 35% to $2.3 billion. And that's, of course, helping drive record tourism receipts of some $32.8 billion. Don't forget, when they come here for the events, they're also spending hotels, shopping centres, restaurants and more. Singapore also retained its position as Asia-Pacific's top meeting city for the 23rd consecutive year. As the industry looks to its next phase, the talk of this new mega mice hub has emerged and how it'll change Singapore's mice landscape. My guest is tourism expert Dr. Manisha Agarwal, senior lecturer and head of accreditation, James Cook University, Singapore. Welcome to the show, Dr. Agarwal. Good to connect again. Let's talk about this concept of a proposed downtown mice hub. And this will be also, I mean, it's roughly a concept of a mega mice hub. What is this concept about, which was, I think, first announced about 3 years ago?
11: Good to be back here. And of course, it's now confirmed by the ministry today that is going to be taking shape as formal. And there is request for proposal coming next year and expected to be completed by early 2030. So this mice hub involves like a much larger, not only in terms of physical capacity, but in terms of, deliverables. It includes a big exhibition convention center, which doesn't only deliver, serve only mice-related services, but is more than that, including hotels, shopping centers, as you mentioned, attractions, and also other experience which can be included with this mice hub. So this is a mega, that's why they call it mice, a mega mice hub.
3: I mean, to a lot of people, like a mice is location is already very big already, you know? Like, how much bigger can it get? So the idea is, instead of having a center and having a mice event inside it, the idea is build it from the ground up, is it, to already compensate or facilitate for a mega experience?
11: So you know, at the moment we have like we have Marina Bay Sands, Genting Convention Center, and Raffles City. But if you look at our, you know, if you go around weekends, you will, or even the weekdays, you will see most of them are booked throughout the year. And you know, sometimes there are events which are require even much larger space. So this is the need of the hour, which they are going to invest. And this is, like Expo. It's a bit far off, you know, from the city, or Marina Bay Sands is already like reaching its capacity. So this is in terms of not only like expanding physically, but also like how we can integrate that when people are coming, they can have a seamless experience when they are here for, because, you know, when we are, they are coming for business trips, of course, there are people are or tourists or, you know, business visitors, they're always time poor. So how we can provide a space where they can maximize their time, you know, if they want to go for like a hotel stays there, or if they go for, they need space for their meetings or socializing, or they want to go for entertainment, try local food. So we are offering like a one, it's like offering them like a one space solution where they can enjoy all these services simultaneously, and also, like, you know, be motivated to come back to Singapore for leisure purpose in future.
3: So looking to the concept of a Singapore MICE, mega MICE industry sector group location, downtown has been identified. This is something that's just been mentioned at the Singapore MICE Forum, which happened 30th July Resorts World Convention. Yes. Lots of attendees, and Singapore made this announcement. It's almost like we're doubling down on the benefit of the MICE sector for our economy. As I mentioned earlier on, some of those MICE events, the most latest data showing, in fact, how it's also driving our record tourism numbers. So really, in Singapore, there is this close association between the importance of tourism and the importance of the MICE sector. In fact, would you say it's growing in importance, or it's one of the key pillars now?
11: It has been always a key pillar. And of course, you know, looking at the, you know, the way the Singapore's business image, business reputation, international business opportunities have grown, I think it's just right move in time. For example, you see, we are having a lot of competition from like Dubai or Bangkok, Hong Kong. They're also coming up with this large convention centers when lots of like high scale events are happening there. So I think this is a very good move to further strengthen our capacity by investing more, and so that, you know, we can offer, and what best is that we can offer an integrated facility rather than just creating another convention hall.
3: Let's next talk about the idea of how the envisioning is going to happen for the MICE Hub. What are we talking about in terms of the infrastructure, the investment, the attendance building, the digitalization? What are we talking about there in terms of the infrastructure that needs to go into something like this? It's quite a mega development.
11: Yes, of course it is. So, of course, it's a very high stake investment or a high stake project that the Singapore Tourism Board has come up with. So in terms of, you know, like, you know, we need to create the demand. So attendance building is very important. So how we can create demand for that kind of facility, that is, you know, we have to work on digitalization. That is even important, like, you know, how we can best use technology, AI, or, you know, like some real-time data, or, you know, like make it a hybrid event so that even those who are not here, they are also like benefiting with those events. And also like including things like sustainability, you know, like how much, you know, we are creating these big mega hubs, we are having this high scale events, but of how we are thinking about, like, you know, carbon reduction, or energy efficiency, or, you know, like waste management. We have to be thinking about on all those lines at the same time. And not only that, but, you know, like talent development, you know, like do we have enough manpower? What kind of training we need to invest in our manpower to support such large scale precinct that we are talking about.
3: Yeah.
11: So, you know, my things, we have to think from not only international events coming to Singapore, but also as in Singapore, how can we create such events which attract visitors or, you know, investor from outside? For example, you know, earlier this year, there was a SG Car Mart event happened that attracted a lot of traction. So we need to keep building our capacity while we are developing these facilities.
3: That's a great point that you bring up, actually. It's one thing to have the venue and the size and the capacity.
11: Yes. Yeah.
3: It's another thing to have the event that can fill it up.
11: That's right.
3: So are we relying on international exhibitors to craft and create, and then we pitch and bring it in? Or is the onus on us as well to create the concepts and send it out to the potential exhibitors and have them build on our pitches? I mean, how does this go?
11: Yes, it has to be both ways, Daniel, to be honest. You know, of course, there are some there are some already existing high profile events worldwide which we can direct towards Singapore. So in that part, we only need to deliver, you know, once we have the idea that who's coming to us. But you know, creating our own international events, which is gaining or which is attracting foreign visitors or businesses and investors, that is something we really need to work on, because that is something more sustainable and more long lasting rather than just solely relying on external events. Because when there are external events, of course, there are other competitors as well. But when we have something, you know, that we are creating on our own, why not? We are the first one to, invite people to come to us.
3: I want to understand the concept of hosting events of this nature and whether we have the experience of it, because I think we do. I mean, we've built the roadmap for things like

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1: We do have capacity, we do have manpower, but at the same time, we need to invest in, you know, building those skills, building those talent, so that we have enough manpower to support these kind of, development. And, you know, then in events industry, especially, you know, sometimes we need a larger support, like volunteers as well. So I think we need to just provide right amount of training and skills, and we have the manpower ready already. That's what I would think.
2: Yeah, it perfectly dovetails into the theme of this year's forum, the Singapore MICE Forum, which is happening now. We're over 1,500 mm-hmm. attendees from government, industry associations, MICE companies, and institutes of higher learning have come together. The theme there is going beyond. So clearly this is a beyond. Is this a next step? Have other countries done mega MICE hubs like this successfully? Are we pioneering something here? Is there somebody we can learn from? What exists out there in the mega MICE space?
1: So if you look at, Dubai Expo, that is one big event that happens in Dubai, or we have, people have heard about like Hong Kong and even Bangkok putting so much investment and also training in the workforce for delivering such capacity. So I think, this is high time that we look at ourselves, that, by how can we reduce competition, we can come out as the, because of the Singapore's safety, Singapore's international reputation is, very safe, secure business environment, that we already have an advantage here, So we just need to use that advantage in our favor, that how, including, let's say, digital innovation or sustainability or like some talent development, how can we, best utilize this particular opportunity, because other countries, they have also invested, and that's how they have like been successful in this area.
2: Learning more about the concept of a mega MICE hub. It's not new, but it was brought up again at an event that brought together over 1,500 MICE experts from Singapore and the region together. Guest of Honour and Minister of State for Trade, Industry and Foreign Affairs, Kan Siao Huang, announced the MICE Sustainability Roadmap 2.0 at the event. And yes, the idea of the Mega MICE Hub was, of course, mentioned. So that's why we zoomed in on it with my guests on today's edition. The event, by the way, is the Singapore MICE Forum 2020. Thank you so much to my guests, tourism expert Dr. Manisha Agarwal, Senior Lecturer and Head of Accreditation, the James Cook University, Singapore. I'm Daniel Martin. This has been Singapore Today.
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0: Witnessed an accident? 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
2: 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Now, a letter to myself with Joel Chua.
6: Thanks so much, as always, for joining us. Coming up in just a little while, we hear from four extraordinary individuals who refused to be limited by their physical condition. They didn't let their semi-paralysis, their lack of sight, or their lack of height stop them from achieving their goals, from performing card tricks and complex card flourishes with just one hand, to representing Singapore in two different parasports. Our guests share with us their remarkable stories of grit and self-belief, and the letters to themselves as well in just a while. But first, here's the news. A government-appointed expert panel is urging safer social media design instead of blanket age bans for young users. This after 1 in 6 young people in Singapore were found to have problematic social media use. They say such habits could lead to anxiety and depression. The panel suggested measures such as strengthening age checking online to more accurately identify a user's age. It also highlighted direct messaging, anonymous accounts, infinite scroll, autoplay, algorithmic feeds, and visible like counts as concerning features. The panel adds that these tools may encourage cyberbullying, addictive behavior, harmful content exposure, social comparison, and lower emotional well-being. Government rental support is giving hawkers some relief from rising operating costs, helping them hold off on further price increases over the next 6 months. But many say they're still absorbing higher expenses to avoid passing them on to customers. Some hawkers are also cautious about how far the support can go as commodity and energy prices continue to climb. Eligible hawkers will receive $1,200 in rental support over the next 6 months. CNA Sabrina Ng spoke with a number of hawkers and filed this report.
7: Business is busy as ever at Chinatown Complex Food Centre, Singapore's largest hawker centre. While hawkers welcome the rental support, many say they're still watching costs closely as bills continue to climb. Many are also tightening their spending wherever they can.
8: For the crowded time, like it's a peak hour time, so I will on the everything. But in not peak hour, I will slow down the fire. So I will reduce my electricity.
7: Over at Maxwell Food Centre, many storeholders say they're doing all they can to keep meals affordable for nearby office workers, even if that means they have to absorb some cost increases themselves. And as the rental support offers some breathing room, they say further price increases remain off the table for now. Still, some question how long the relief will last as operating costs continue to climb.
9: Helpful for those hawker centres, because now all those things are all so expensive, so they can lower down the utility bills. So. But I think most probably maybe can sustain until 3 to 4 months.
7: The support does not cover storeholders operating in private coffee shops. One association with over 300 members says its members are facing similar increases in ingredient, utility and operating costs.
10: You see, cost of ingredient as well as BOB costs, all these have been increased quite heavily, you see. So that's why, for the time being, the operator, for example, if coffee shop operator is that, if they can bear it, definitely they will try to bear it. Cannot, then they will try to adjust the price.
7: It hopes the government will consider extending similar assistance to coffee shop hawkers.
6: CNA Sabrina Ng with that report. And in that report, you also heard from Hong Pin Hin, the chairman of the Fu Chau Coffee Restaurant and Bar Merchants Association. Beauty and wellness chain DNA Brands has agreed to provide up to $1 million in refunds after an investigation uncovered high-pressure sales tactics. The Competition and Consumer Commission says the company, which operates outlets including Beautique and the Mineral Boutique, was investigated for unfair sales practices, including keeping customers inside treatment rooms until they agreed to make purchases after sales pitches from staff. The watchdog says employees assessed customers' spending power by asking about credit cards and checking CPF balances. In one case, a customer reportedly used CPF savings for beauty packages after sustained pressure from staff. Over 50 complaints involving more than $980,000 in disputed transactions took place between August 2024 and October 2025. Eligible customers can apply for refunds through CASE that's being funded by a $1 million independent escrow arrangement. Drone enthusiasts will soon be able to fly their unmanned aircraft at four Safra clubhouses from the 3rd of August. Selected futsal and squash courts will be temporarily converted into enclosed drone flying areas under a six-month trial. The venues will feature drone gates, allowing users to practice and improve their flying skills. At present, hobbyists can fly their drones only at designated open fields at Pandan Reservoir and Dover. Pilot Tong is the founder of Throttle Up Creation, and he says the trial will benefit pilots by giving them a dedicated space to fly without having to compete for outdoor space.
5: For example, if you need to fly in a park, there will be other park users who are having picnic, playing board games, or children running around or walking their dogs. So we don't need to fight with the space with these other people. And of course, it's weatherproof. Very often that we need to stop our drone flying activities when it starts raining, because our drones are usually not waterproof. So if you're indoor space, we don't really need to concern about that.
6: Members of the public are being invited to share their concerns about climate change, as well as ideas on how Singapore can better prepare for its impact. The feedback will help shape the nation's long-term strategy for climate adaptation and guide future policies. A new interactive hub on Sentosa will also give visitors a closer look at how ecosystems respond to environmental change. Charlotte Lim tells us more now, featuring Sustainability and the Environment Minister, Grace Fu.
11: Last year saw some of Singapore's most extreme weather on record. From rising temperatures to heavier downpours, the country is facing growing climate risks. And that's why the government is stepping up efforts to engage businesses, community groups, and other stakeholders on how Singapore can better adapt to climate change.
12: National adaptation conversations is not really about finding one single solution, because the actual fact is that the solution lies in all of us, in policy, in government giving the resources as custodian, allowing us to apply resources for the future in a way that is cost effective, that gives us option for future generation to decide to shape the future of business, the future of living.
11: More than 100 participants attended the inaugural dialogue on Singapore's climate challenges and opportunities. Ms. Fu also broke ground on Asia's first experiential climate adaptation hub. Built on the site of a former golf course in Sentosa, the hub will feature interactive zones where visitors can learn how ecosystems respond to a changing climate. Developed by Sentosa and social enterprise Terra SG, it's backed by SG EcoFund, which supports community-led climate adaptation projects.
13: When people walk through this hub, they're not just reading facts about climate change. They experience how forests cool our cities, how mangroves protect our coastline, or how nature adapts to change every day. Those experiences stay with people much longer than information alone. That is when learning becomes personal.
11: The hub is set to open to the public for free by the end of the year.
6: And in that report by CNA Charlotte Lim, you also heard from Kelvin Wong, the co-founder of social enterprise Terra.sg. A 19-year-old who licked a straw and returned it to an iJuice vending machine has been fined $600 for public nuisance. In March this year, French national Didier Gaspard Owen Maximilien bought a drink from the machine, licked about half of a straw, and placed it back in the dispenser. He filmed the act, then removed the contaminated straw before leaving with his drink. The clip went viral after someone recorded it off his Instagram and forwarded it to a media outlet. The incident prompted iJuice to replace all 500 straws in the dispenser. The court accepted that a fine was appropriate, given his age and the circumstances of the case. The Public Service Division announced several senior appointments and a retirement taking effect on September the 1st. Professor Tan Chor Chuan will retire as Permanent Secretary for National Research and Development, as well as the Public Sector Science and Technology Policy and Plans Office. He was appointed to these roles in 2023. He will remain non-executive chairman of ASTAR and continue as chairman of the Ministry of Health's Office for Healthcare Transformation. Ng Chat Son will succeed Professor Tan, and he will become Permanent Secretary for Defence Development at the Ministry of Defence. Melvin Ong relinquishes that defence appointment, but will continue as Permanent Secretary for Sustainability and the Environment. Meanwhile, Roy Chan will take over Mr. Ng as Chief Executive of the Defence Science and Technology Agency. Mr. Chan has been DESTA's Deputy Chief Executive of Operations since February 2021. A pre-war post office and oral history interviews are among new sights and sounds featured in the refreshed Yishun Heritage Trail. The updated trail also includes community photographs offering first-hand glimpses of Kampung life. One of its landmarks is the Rocket Tower at Upper Salita Reservoir. Built in 1969, the same year humans first landed on the moon, the 18-meter-high tower is one of 17 sites visitors can explore at their own pace. The trail offers two themed routes covering up to 7.1 kilometers. It traces Yishun's transformation from its rural and kampung roots to its rapid development from the 1980s onwards. Originally introduced as part of the Yishun Sembawang Heritage Trail, it became a standalone trail after the Sembawang Heritage Trail was launched in 2021. And that's the news here on CNA 938. For headlines anytime, stay with us. You can also get those headlines and the full stories on cna.asia. Quick check on the traffic situation. An accident on the TPE towards the SLE after the KPE causing congestion up till Tampines Link. Please avoid lane 2 and 3. Another accident on the TPE towards the PIE at the Salita West Link entrance, and then another accident in the KPE tunnel towards the TPE after the ECP. Please avoid lane 1. Weather-wise, tomorrow, thundery showers mainly over the northern and western parts of Singapore in the afternoon. Temperatures hitting 34 degrees Celsius.
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16: The old way of investing is essentially gone. 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Essentially what GIC is saying is that, you know, with this type of a geopolitical environment, a lot of that has broken down.
17: Clean energy is supposed to be clean. So what does it mean by clean? So by modern definition, it should have minimum, if not no, environmental pollution. It doesn't pollute our water, our air, anything. And it should not have any greenhouse gas emissions. So in that general sense, it's that kind of energy, low carbon, no pollutant, friendly to the public health and safety.
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2: A letter to myself with Joel Chua.
6: Always a pleasure having you with us. Thanks so much indeed for your company. Four extraordinary individuals share their journeys and their stories with us on this edition. They refused to be limited by their physical condition, you see. They didn't let their semi-paralysis, their lack of sight, or their lack of height stop them from achieving their goals. First up, Jackie Cheon calls himself the one-handed magician. Jackie performs deft card tricks and elaborate flourishes with his left hand, and only his left hand, feats that would take most able-bodied people both hands to execute. When we were chatting in the studio, Jackie performed some of those tricks for me, and I was quite impressed, I'll tell you that. Jackie was born physically able, but when he was about 6 years of age, a traffic accident changed the course of his life.
18: I was in coma for 5 days in the hospital, and I was on wheelchair for a year, and I have to learn how to walk again and learn how to use my non-dominant hand, which is my left hand, because I was born a right-hander.
6: Right.
18: Until at the age of six, then a twist of fate, I had to trim my left hand to do anything, everything. After that 1 year, 1997, I go to primary one, mainstream school. Yeah, during my whole primary school life, something that I miss out is my parents do not allow me to take part in PE lesson. They are very protective of me.
6: Mm. Are you an only child?
18: Yes, I'm the only child. They are very protective of me. Movement limited. So because I hurt the nerve.
6: Mm.
18: So all my right limbs, the nerve, are damaged. So I'm unable to open my right hand finger to grab item. So everything that I need to use my right hand, I will just have to use my left hand, the good hand, to force open my right hand finger to grab the stuff.
6: Okay.
18: That's how I do it.
6: You could walk. I mean, you can walk, but you do have a limp.
18: Yes, I'm limping.
6: Mm.
18: Yeah.
6: What was your experience in school like? Because I assume the majority of your schoolmates, classmates, they were all able-bodied?
18: Yes.
6: What was your experience like?
18: During my primary school days, I felt very left out because I'm unable to take part in PE lesson.
6: Mm.
18: You know, as a kid, always look forward to is PE lesson, have fun, you know. That's something that I miss out during my childhood days. Always envy my classmate during every PE lesson. I feel that I can do it.
6: Mm.
18: Just that my parents, my family, they are protective of me.
6: Right.
18: They're afraid that, you know, my schoolmate will knock to me that I fell, that I will get injured. So sometimes, you know, I was thinking, why not just let me, you know, if I have to fall, just let me fall so I can, you know, pick myself up. So,
6: and this was what you felt even as a seven-year-old child in school, in a regular school?
18: Yes.
6: Just let me fall so that I can learn to pick myself
18: up. Yes, I want people around me, especially my family, to treat me like a normal child.
6: Jackie Cheon calls himself the one-handed magician. You see, Jackie discovered magic in his teens, and he spent years mastering card tricks and flourishes using just his left hand. Jackie, who is now in his 30s, shares with us what he'd say in his letter to his younger self.
18: You are meant to be seen. Be confident.
6: Mm.
18: Okay, why I say that is because since I was a child, I have this permanent disability. I have no confidence, especially to go up on stage to receive award.
6: Mm.
18: Because I just mentioned that I was being verbally bullied. So, you know, every year I was being nominated, you know, for some like quality award, for example, well-behaved student award.
6: Mm.
18: You know, so normally I will get nominated by my form teacher. So I pray hard that my name will not be called up on stage to receive award because I have the stage phobia. Even eye to eye level, I already afraid of how people look at me. I will try to avoid them. Now it's like going up on stage. To me, it's like wow, the next level. So to me, it's already a phobia. Mm. So I pray hard my name will not be called. Normally, you know, my schoolmate, they are being afraid of called up being by the discipline master for detention class. For me, I know that I have no chance to call up for detention class. I just pray hard my name will not be called to go up on stage to receive award.
6: Mm.
18: I was thinking, why cannot just give me privately? Why must announce the whole school then, you know? going up on stage to receive award, correct? For example, the certificate. You need to receive the certificate from the principal. Before receiving the certificate from the principal, do a handshake.
6: Mm.
18: For me, I cannot do a handshake using my right hand.
6: Mm.
18: And normally, people use a left hand, right hand to do a handshake.
6: Yes.
18: For me, if I do a left handshake with the right hand, with the principal right hand, it will look a bit, you know, unglam.
6: Mm.
18: So I'm afraid that, you know, the whole school will laugh at me.
19: Right.
18: You know, they've come to my mind.
19: Right.
18: You know, when receiving award to other people, it's like, oh, normal, wow, very proud.
19: Mm.
18: To me, it's like, all this come to my mind. You know, people will laugh at me when I'm walking. People will laugh at me if I use my left hand to do a handshake. All this come to my mind.
19: Mm. And when did this start to change for you, for the better? When did you start to feel more confident about being seen?
18: I think it's ever since I started to be to conduct motivational talk.
19: Okay. And when did that start? How old were you?
18: 2016. I cannot remember how old, 20 plus.
19: Okay.
18: Yeah, 26, 20, mid-20s.
19: Okay.
18: Yeah. My first motivational talk was invited by my primary school. Ex-primary school teachers.
19: Mm.
18: Yeah. So my first time going up on stage to speak to the whole school, you know, during at a school hall. So to me, that's a very big challenge.
19: Wow.
18: So before I got on stage, I was very, very afraid. I hope that it can really end faster, you know. But after that moment, I find that it's actually not that scary.
19: Mm. What gave you the confidence to accept the invitation?
18: Okay, because you know, all along I see like, you know, motivational video online, you know, maybe I think some other people without any limbs, you know, like the Nivojic.
19: Mm.
18: So it inspired me that if he can do it, why not me? I also want to use my life story to inspire people, you know, in a positive way. So I tell myself that no matter how shy or how, you know, no courage, I have to really push myself up on stage to give talk. So yeah. So ever since that, you know, that my first motivational talk, then slowly I try to overcome my stage phobia. Now the stage is like my playground to me.
19: You are like a fish to water. That's your element now.
18: Yeah. Yes.
19: In front of people. How does that make you feel today? Because now when you perform your card magic, your cardistry, you know, in front of large groups of people, how different is that feeling for you today?
18: I feel very happy to be able to amaze people, you know, inspire people. And also, most importantly is to make a positive impact. You know, it's, for example, when I show magic trick, it's not just magic. You know, how do you do that? It's how people, you know, they are amazed by how I can do it using one hand. Yeah, which many people see magician, they are using two hands. Yes. So I think that's something that gives me a sense of satisfaction.
19: Jackie Cheon, the one-handed magician. Another guest who shared with us, you know, how they refuse to be limited by their physical limits is Kathleen Chu, who was born with dwarfism. Kathleen's sense of confidence in her own abilities rises far above her 1.38 meter stature. You know, much of that confidence, she told us when we spoke with her in the studio a couple of months ago, much of that confidence, she says, came from her family, particularly her mother and her sisters, who always affirmed her abilities, even when she was a child. Kathleen is an enthusiastic para-athlete. In 2025, she completed her first half marathon. She's also a para-powerlifter and a Hyrox athlete. Kathleen Chu told us what she'd say in her letter to her younger self.
20: The first very important one will be yourself.
19: Okay.
20: This one actually comes about when I started to be very active in my para-powerlifting team, this whole team consists of a lot of PWDs, and where you could see that they are going beyond their physical limitations to live up, because we only compete for bench press in terms of this sport. So some of them, they are like probably on wheelchair PWDs with the strength of their upper body to live above 150 kg of the barbell and the weights.
19: Yes.
20: And throughout that, I think you have to learn how to be yourself. You know, like under the bench, you are nothing but yourself.
19: Okay.
20: So you need to really push your way up, you know, like have to believe in yourself to do what you can do.
19: Mm.
20: Yeah. So right after joining Parapowerlifting team, I think I let go a lot more of my own ego.
19: Okay.
20: Other than the mental break that I had, right? Because I let go of my ego in terms of, hey, you know, I don't need to be shameful of being a dwarf or having this condition of dwarfism.
19: Mm.
20: I think over the from childhood to current then, I was like, dwarfism was not, I'm not part of this category. I was like, no, I was trying to compete myself to be part of the normal person kind of category. Mm. But then when I came into this sport, I was vulnerable. I was like authentic to be myself.
0: Mm.
20: That it's okay to be short. Right. I mean, like, to the extent where I started to even know, like, to be okay to write it out on my Instagram saying that, hey, I'm just 1.38 cm tall.
0: Right.
20: Yeah.
0: Is that when you decided to publicize and
20: yep.
0: own those three digits, 1.38?
20: Yep.
0: And now it's everywhere. It's on your Instagram, it's on your
20: LinkedIn. Correct.
0: You're owning it.
20: Yep.
0: Yeah.
20: So that empowerment to be yourself is super powerful.
0: Yeah.
20: The moment you are able to be 100% yourself, you can do it all. And like, you have the 100% trust on yourself
0: right.
20: to do everything.
0: Was there a particular experience you had? You shared with us that, you know, what was so transformative was being part of this community of para power lifters, right?
20: Mm.
0: Was there a particular experience you had that really switched your mindset?
20: I think it's really when you see through your own eyes that, hey, you know, people are, you know, we have PWDs here who took public transport all the way to the sports hall on a 1.35 per week, like 3 days a week kind of thing, just to practice and having that passion of doing para powerlifting. And regardless of physical limitation, you know, they still lead their life authentically and truthfully. I think that's a very powerful statement to me. Or like, the whole journey brought me to be grounded and even much more than the mental break.
0: Yeah.
20: Yeah.
0: Thank you so much for sharing that first message, which is be yourself. And you also paired that up with let go of your ego.
20: Correct.
0: Yeah.
20: Yeah.
0: What was it challenging to what, like, help us understand again, what did it mean to let go of your ego and what helped you let go of your ego?
20: I think the very first episode that I had was really during the last bit of my Stanchart Marathon.
0: This is just 6-7 months ago?
20: Correct. So during that Stanchart Marathon, technically there will be every hour, like the third hour, the fourth hour, you know, you started to have a cutoff zone, time zone.
0: Mm.
20: So at the third cutoff zone, I was actually stopped. Pause to keep running because there's a time limit that you need to carry on. So actually, I begged the, because I told the security guard.
0: The race officer, correct. One of the race officials.
20: Yeah, so the security. So I told them that, hey, you know, this is my very, very first half marathon. I trained hard for a good 6 months and I wanted to get it there at the finishing line. So at that point of time, I was not even thinking of, you know, like, there's no ego at all because end of the day, it's about completing A to Z. And you're not competing with any other faster runner out there. Your whole mindset is, no, the whole race is like, I wanted to do it from A to Z, get it done nicely and fully. And I think the abang saw me like, oh, almost want to cry. So I was telling him that, hey, you know, I just want to complete my, authentically, I just want to complete the race from A to Z to the finishing line.
0: Mm.
20: So the team of three abang decided to let me cut through and finish out the race to the finishing line.
0: Wow. Yeah. So that's what you meant by letting go of ego, right?
20: Yeah, because your ego, if you are egoistic, you know, you don't want to talk to them nicely.
0: Mm-hmm.
20: There's nothing you can do to continue the race.
0: Right. Yeah.
20: You're really competing against yourself, no one else. And that's where, when you are able to let go of everything, your pride, your ego, and put your whole 100% heart and passion to do it well, from A to Z, as a task or as a race, you'll get it done.
0: Remarkable. Kathleen Chu, who was born with dwarfism and competes in multiple sports, including, as you heard, the half marathon she completed just half a year or so ago. She's also a Hyrox athlete and a para power lifter also. Kathleen Chu. When we continue on this edition of A Letter to Myself in just a little while, we'll hear from two individuals who didn't let their lack of sight stop them from accomplishing pretty remarkable goals. Stay with us on A Letter to Myself on CNA 938. The news is coming up shortly.
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19: Good evening, it's 8:30. Singapore is eyeing a bigger share of the global business events market through expanding its sustainability ambitions. Its MICE industry has unveiled an updated plan which broadens its sustainability scope to beyond the environment. And this will help the sector become more competitive in attracting international events. CNA's Beatrice Yap reports, or rather CNA's Beatrice Yap reports now, featuring Minister of State for Trade and Industry Gan Xiao Huang and Richard Ireland, President of the Singapore Association of Convention and Exhibition Organisers and Suppliers. It's known as CERCIOS for short.
28: Going green is no longer the entire sustainability story. Singapore's MICE industry is expanding its focus beyond the environment to include communities and businesses. That's the idea behind the MICE Sustainability Roadmap 2.0.
29: Alongside infrastructure, sustainability remains an important competitive advantage for the mines industry here. STV and CERCIOS will launch the next phase of the MICE Sustainability Roadmap. It will expand beyond environmental sustainability to include social and economic dimensions with clear targets and measurable outcomes.
28: On the social front, the roadmap aims to help companies strengthen areas like labour practices, data protection, and responsible business conduct. The roadmap also places greater emphasis on economic sustainability. That includes helping businesses improve productivity, manage costs, and stay competitive as industry demands evolve.
30: It's important because we believe long-term, our customers will demand it. We're mindful of our impact on industry, but we need to be sure that we all are aligned and that the events that we produce and we lead and organise are done sustainability. And we want our companies to be ready for that before our customers and before our regulators demand that.
28: The updated roadmap comes as Singapore looks to grow its MICE sector. The country has set a target to triple MICE tourism receipts to 4.5 billion Singapore dollars by 2040, with MICE visitors typically spending twice as much as leisure travellers. The sector is expected to play an important role in driving high-value tourism growth. The Singapore Tourism Board adds that the expanded roadmap will help keep the industry competitive and future-ready. This will in turn strengthen the country's position as Asia-Pacific's leading sustainable MICE destination.
19: Beatrice Yap with that report. At least 1,000 local sellers are set to expand their reach through a new upskilling program by e-commerce platform TikTok Shop. The platform says small and medium-sized businesses in sectors such as fashion and food and beverage are increasingly turning to live streaming to boost sales. It also says the number of new sellers on the platform has grown by at least 80% this year. The new program aims to help businesses get started, covering everything from the basics of live streaming to building a brand online. Leon Ko, fashion cluster lead and head of seller management at TikTok Shop Singapore, tells us more.
3: If live stream is almost like running your mini show, then you will need to plan everything from end to end, whether it is the agenda, and then even during the live stream itself to be able to manage the ongoing feedback from customers, and not all the time it might be the best. To be able to manage all that, do your product demonstrations and be able to sell and market, there's a lot of things that's going on all at once. So it really takes time for them to build that capability.
19: The initiative will also include programs to build a pipeline of live stream hosts. It can take in more than 3,000 individuals interested in pursuing a career as a live stream seller or online content creator. According to international studies, Singapore's e-commerce market is projected to grow to nearly $20 billion by 2030. Speaking at the industry event, Minister of State for National Development Elvin Tan said the government will invest in skills and infrastructure to support the digital market.
5: Being an open and exciting economy means we must be on the move all the time. We must be able to recognize the trends, we must be able to seize the trends, and we must move ahead where these shifts are happening. Singapore's competitiveness relies on how quickly we adapt to changing consumer behavior and how many of the small and medium enterprises, and in fact also big enterprises, evolve their business models.
19: And that's the news here on CNA 938. For headlines anytime, stay with us. You can also get those headlines and the full stories on cna.asia. Let's see what's happening on our roads at this time. If you are driving, please be aware of an accident on the TPE towards the SLE after the KPE, causing congestion up to Tampines Link. Please avoid lanes 2 and 3. Also, another accident in the KPE tunnel towards the TPE after the ECP. Please avoid lane 1. Another accident on Hougang Avenue 3 towards Bartley after Airport Road. Please avoid lane 1 there. And on we've got heavy traffic on the BKE towards Woodlands between Woodlands Road and the SLE. Also want to tell you about an obstacle that's been spotted on the BKE towards the PIE after Dairy Farm Road. Please drive with care there as well. A Letter to Myself continues in just a while. Stay with us.
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19: You're listening to A Letter to Myself on CNA 938. On this edition, we're bringing you the stories of four remarkable individuals who didn't let their physical disabilities limit their potential and their ability to achieve their goals. Earlier, we heard from two remarkable individuals. In this half hour, two more. Associate Professor Wong Ming Yi is a respected voice in the field of inclusive education and disability studies. Professor Wong is visually impaired. He began losing his eyesight when he was about 10 and was diagnosed with the condition retinitis pigmentosa. Despite his challenges, he received his PhD from Cambridge. He's a tenured associate professor at the National Institute of Education, and he's also an accomplished endurance para-athlete, having completed 5 full marathons, 2 10-kilometer open water swims, and he's also won 2 medals for freestyle at the 2015 ASEAN Para Games. Associate Professor Wong Ming Yi shared with us what he'd say in his letter to his younger self.
0: I think three areas come to mind. I think the first one is to love myself more. And I don't mean that in a narcissistic or egotistical way. I think I had struggled, right, with growing up with a visual impairment. And again, I think that struggle comes with being in a meritocratic society because everything has to be success. Hmm. Everything has to be of a high value and so on. So I suppose the narrative then was you can't afford to be anything but excellent or, you know, of a particularly high standard.
2: Hmm.
0: So I think loving my younger self would mean giving myself permission to be in that space, right? Whether it's in school or in any other situation, that I have a space there.
2: What is the space comprised of?
0: That space comprised of being myself. I have the permission also to learn as I need the time to learn. I may not be as fast as everyone. I may not be as quick or as efficient as everyone, or I may not do things similar to everyone. I think the important thing is that I have the permission to be there and to take my time with that. Some of the more supportive teachers would give me that space to essentially to fail. And I think that's so important because otherwise the typical disability narrative is, oh, you know, you have a disability, we'll have to fix you. Or you have to be somehow ready for school. You have to somehow be ready for this school in order to fit in this school. So I think that's not so much inclusion, but that's more, as we will say in the field, that's more integration.
2: Mm.
0: How do we integrate you? When you are ready, you can join us. In the meantime, if you're not ready, then stay at the sidelines until you're ready.
2: What does real inclusion feel like for you?
0: I think one of the big models that we are looking at in when we look at disability is really that the disability doesn't necessarily just reside in the individual. Maybe there are disabling barriers happening outside the individual. What is the environment or society? Are they aware of that? And are they wittingly or unwittingly imposing some of these barriers on individuals?
2: Mm.
0: And if we can remove some of these barriers, I think we would come some way towards a more inclusive society.
2: And thank you for sharing that perspective. What is your second message in your letter to your younger self?
0: So the second one, I think what is important is the power of vulnerability. I think growing up too, again, you know, thinking of having a disability, you're always very vulnerable. And I think being vulnerable, you kind of associate that with weakness.
2: Mm.
0: But I think if we look back at it, we can see a different way. Maybe that's an opportunity for connection.
2: Okay.
0: Because when you're vulnerable, you tend to want to, you know, you want to close up. You don't want to admit it, right? You don't want to recognize it. And you there's a lot of hiding.
2: Mm.
0: There's a lot of self-imposed isolation. Because you're just in that vulnerable space. You're not ready to connect with people. You're not ready to talk because I think that space can be a place where you feel nobody else understands.
2: Mm.
0: But I think maybe it's, again, important to articulate that you do. So I think in that admission, I do need help.
2: Mm.
0: I don't know how to do this. I'm struggling, right, with certain things. And I think that opens the door for connections to happen. And I think that is an important opportunity to invite people into your world. Clearly not so easy because, you're in that mental space where you probably want to reject anyone, you know, coming into your what you think is your safe world. But I think that's where being ready to open up is important.
2: Thank you very much, Prof. Wong, for sharing that perspective as well. That second message about the power of being vulnerable. What's your third message in your letter to your younger self?
0: I think the third one is the power of struggle and a reminder that struggling doesn't necessarily mean you're failing.
2: Mm.
0: Rather, I think the struggle is an indication that you are actually growing. It helps us to see different aspects of strength because I think strength is forged in adaptation. And I think what that struggle helps us to see is patience.
2: Right.
0: You have to be patient with the struggle.
2: Mm. Is there a particular episode or a chapter in your journey that you're thinking of when you write this particular message?
0: I think when I did my PhD, I think I look back, there were some very bleak moments then.
2: Mm.
0: And I thought that I've really given all I can.
2: Mm.
0: I've given my best. This is the sum total of my, you know, human ability to do what I can do to this endeavor. And I think the frightening part was that it's still not good enough.
2: Mm.
0: At that space where you felt that you can no longer, you could no longer give of yourself.
2: Mm.
0: What else can you give?
2: Right.
0: So I think it really is that process, right? That passage of patience and continued struggle.
2: Mm. What helped you through that period of your journey?
0: It's hard to pin a specific attribute down or a particular, you know, someone who suddenly came along and it made a difference.
2: Mm.
0: I think it's really that wrestling with that arduous experience and not giving up. Of course, the desire to give up was also very strong.
2: Mm.
0: I mean, that could be the easy way out, right? And to some extent,
2: right?
0: Because that would mean that you park it and you lay to bed and you don't see it anymore.
2: Mm.
0: But I think the fear of that is that it's like a ghost that will haunt you later on. So I think maybe that that sense of fear, right? Of if I don't finish what I've started off now, to abandon that, would I have the courage to take on future challenges or endeavors ahead of me,
2: right?
0: And to succeed. So I think that is somehow keeping me to persevere forward.
2: Right. What you just shared reminded me of something that a previous guest shared with us as well. And one of her messages in her letter to her younger self was, choose your fears wisely.
0: Mm.
2: You know, we're all going to have some kind of fear, maybe several types of fears, you know, along our journey. And what she said was, what is that one fear that, you know, would override all the other fears and push you into action? it sounds similar to what you just said.
0: Yeah. So I think in addition to patience, I thought, so in that place of struggle, I think what happens is, I think inevitably when you hit a brick wall, what do? I think creativity kicks in too. Right. Mm. If you have lost for solutions, somehow maybe your creative juices starts to flow.
2: Mm.
0: Right. If you allow it to,
2: and
0: giving yourself that space to tap on that creative juices, and I think that kind of links up to problem solving.
2: This idea of space is coming up again, right? How do you create that space, right? You first talked about space when it comes to allowing yourself to love yourself.
0: That's
2: more,
0: right.
2: To be vulnerable, and then now creating a space also to be creative, right? How do you create this space?
0: So maybe that goes back to the sports.
2: Mm.
0: And, you know, when you do endurance sports or what athletes would tell you, you're in a zone, right?
2: Mm.
0: I think that zone for me is a good place. That's where I think you get an opportunity to reflect, think about issues, to be reflexive. And I think sometimes that's where creative ideas kick in, solutions kick in. You can take that back to the drawing board when you're done with your sports. I often observe that problems before my run, for example, or swim, are enormous. After my swims and my runs, the problems are manageable.
19: Associate Professor Wong Ming Yi, a respected voice in the field of inclusive education and disability studies. He's also a former para-athlete who has represented Singapore internationally. You're listening to A Letter to Myself on CNA 938. When we continue in just a little while, our fourth guest shares with us her remarkable journey of endurance and grit. Stay with us. Coming up in, just under a minute, we'll continue with A Letter to Myself. But in the meantime, we have got these situations to tell you about if you're driving right now. The first one's on an accident on the TPE towards the SLE after the KPE. This is causing congestion up the Tampines Link. The accident's affecting lanes 2 and 3. Try to avoid the area altogether if you can because of the congestion. Also, look out for another accident on Aokang Avenue 3 towards Bartley after Airport Road. Please avoid lane 1 there.
26: Now, A Letter to Myself with Joel Chua.
19: Let's continue now with our fourth guest this hour. Joan Hung is a para-athlete who has represented Singapore in not one, but two different sports. Joan started off as a very accomplished and motivated gold ball player, and she was part of the team that won silver at the ASEAN 2022 Paragames. And then, for the 2025 version of the Games, Joan became the first Singaporean to win a medal, also a silver, for para-judo. Joan was born with a condition called aniridia, which caused her to gradually lose her eyesight, but not her vision for what she's capable of. Joan shared with us these empowering perspectives in that letter to her younger self.
1: If I could write a letter to myself, I think it would sound something like, "Dear self, you were right. You're right that things don't get better, that things are difficult and things are really challenging. But the good news is that you just got better at coping with them, even though they didn't get easier."
2: Mm. Thank you very much for sharing with us that first message in your letter. It was very stark for me to hear you say that first line. You know, you're right that things don't get better, because it stands in such contrast to that phrase we often hear people say to each other, things will get better. Right. But for you, that phrase that you chose for your younger self is it, things don't get better, but what did get better with was your ability to cope with the challenges.
1: Yes.
2: Tell us a little bit more about why this message was important for your younger self to have heard.
1: I think when I was younger, everything felt hard, like trying to cope, trying to deal with my sight getting worse, trying to figure things out, trying to adult. And I used to think that it would get easier, but yeah, it just didn't seem to. But over a long period, it's just the small choices that I decided to make that kind of helped me to refocus on the end goal, which was to feel a little bit better and to kind of, I guess, do life or just adult a little bit easier.
2: Right. Thank you so much for sharing that. What were some of the most significant and important small choices you made along the way, you know, that helped you cope better with the challenges?
1: Something really important was focusing on the present, because you really can't change your past. You really don't have full control over your future outcome. So what the only thing you really can change is the now. And I think every time I decided to pause, take a breath and ask myself what's important now, really helped me to refocus back and kind of deal with distractions, and it helped me to be more solution focused.
2: And I'm assuming that a lot of these skills, these competencies, you also share in the Controller Controllables program, right?
1: Yes, we do.
2: It sounds familiar, but we'll have you share with us more about that in just a little while. What helps you stay focused on the present? Because it's one of the most challenging things for anybody to do, to bring yourself back to the present. What helps you do that?
1: So I guess what I just said, like asking myself, what's important now? It could be stop scrolling. It could be finishing or writing your notes. It could be anything, like even as simple as go to sleep.
2: Right.
1: Because I need recovery. And it really helps you to think, because it doesn't tell you what to do. It just makes you think about what you can do.
2: Ah, that's such an important difference. It's not about what you do, but what you can do. Yeah. How did you acquire this mentality, this attitude?
1: Oh, so my goalball coach was actually a sports psychologist.
2: Okay,
1: so
2: that's helpful.
1: I think I got a lot out of goalball because of my coach. He taught us a lot about mental skills and dealing with performance on the court, and it just bled out off the court as well.
2: That's good to know. Thank you so much for sharing that. That very first message to your younger self, things may not get better, but what got better

0: 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Ends 31st July.
1: Giving other people a choice whether they would like to help or not. And if they don't, that's also fine.
2: What was one instance where you did choose to ask for help that has made the most significant difference for you?
1: Wow, that's a hard one. I think it's more like small things.
2: Yeah.
1: I started out small, like even things like traveling, because sometimes I can't see road signs, I don't know directions. So it used to be quite awkward to randomly go to someone and ask. I rather look at a map and do it myself. But at some point, I just decided, okay, never mind. You know what? I need to get here on time. Let me just ask somebody, things like that.
2: Right. So I love the way you phrase this, by the way, right? That message to your younger self, you phrased it. I'm so proud of you for learning how to open your mouth and ask for help.
1: Yep.
2: Yeah. I wanted to bring this in also, you know, because during the break, I learned that it wasn't just, it's not just goalball that you are involved in, but there's another outlet for a lot of that energy that when you were younger, you described as being havoc creating, right?
1: Yes.
2: That's another outlet for that. Also sports oriented. What is that?
1: So I am trying to compete for para judo now.
2: Judo, goalball and judo.
1: Yes, very different.
2: Yeah, very different. How did you pick judo up?
1: When it was 2022, my team decided to kind of call it a day because some of us decided to kind of move on with like other things, and some of us just had kind of injuries and stuff. So it's a little bit tough to get people with visual impairment to play the sport, much less compete. So we just didn't have enough players. So I still kind of had some competitive runway to try and train. And again, para judo worldwide is really popular, but in Singapore, no one does it. So everybody I have ever fought with, whether it's like judo, wrestling, sports sambo, everybody I fought is all sighted. First blind person I ever fought competitively was actually in June this year.
2: Right. Local.
1: Because I was trying to qualify for the next ASEAN Para Games. So it was in Indonesia.
2: Ah, I see. What has judo taught you? I mean, you shared with us some of the disciplines and traits that you've gained from goalball. What about judo?
1: The biggest one would be to be proactive. To kind of form an action plan, not just to look for opportunities to score, but to try and create your opportunities to score. Because you can even get a penalty for passivity if you don't do anything.
2: Ah.
1: And I'm not super proactive. So even in goalball, it used to be like, until I got a little bit frustrated, like, let's say the opponent scored a few goals, then I started to warm up and, okay, let's do this.
2: the fire starts to heat up.
1: Yes.
2: Yeah.
1: But I think I learned to really form an action plan and just try to make something happen first.
2: Really enjoyed that conversation with Joan Hung, who has represented Singapore in two different sports, goalball and para judo, both of which she's won silver medals for. Really remarkable individual. 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My thanks to all our guests who've shown us that physical limitations don't necessarily define our actual limits. You've been listening to this highlights edition of A Letter to Myself on CNA 938. The news is coming up shortly. Stay with us.
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6: It's 9 o'clock. Good evening. I'm Joel Chua. Coming up in just a little while, Melanie Olivero and her guest explore Sydney from its iconic harbour to road trips and family-friendly escapades. We find out how one Singaporean family made the move there and what they're doing to keep themselves occupied. All that coming up on Destination Anywhere in just a while. And then in the second half of this hour on Health Matters with Daniel Martin, he and his expert medical guest explore an eye condition called uveitis, inflammation that affects the middle layer of the eye. They'll tell you more about the symptoms, the treatment options as well. Stay with us for that conversation after the 9:30 news on Health Matters. But first, it's now 1 minute past 9 o'clock. Good evening. A government-appointed expert panel is urging safer social media design instead of blanket age bans for young users. This after 1 in 6 young people in Singapore were found to have problematic social media use. They say such habits could lead to anxiety and depression. The panel suggested measures such as strengthening age checking online to more accurately identify a user's age. It also highlighted direct messaging, anonymous accounts, infinite scroll, autoplay, algorithmic feeds, and visible count, like counts, as concerning features. The panel adds that these tools may encourage cyberbullying, addictive behavior, harmful content exposure, social comparison, and lower emotional well-being. Government rental support is giving hawkers some relief from rising operation costs, helping them hold off on further price increases over the next 6 months. But many say they're still absorbing higher expenses to avoid passing them on to customers. Some hawkers are also cautious about how far the support can go as commodity and energy prices continue to climb. Eligible hawkers will receive $1,200 in rental support over the next 6 months. CNA Sabrina Ng spoke with a number of hawkers and filed this report.
7: Business is busy as ever at Chinatown Complex Food Centre, Singapore's largest hawker centre. While hawkers welcome the rental support, many say they're still watching costs closely as bills continue to climb. Many are also tightening their spending wherever they can.
8: For the crowded time, like, it's a peak hour time, so I will on the everything. But if not peak hour, I will slow down the fire. So I will reduce my electricity.
7: Over at Maxwell Food Centre, many storeholders say they're doing all they can to keep meals affordable for nearby office workers, even if that means they have to absorb some cost increases themselves. And as the rental support offers some breathing room, they say further price increases remain off the table for now. Still, some question how long the relief will last as operating costs continue to climb.
8: Helpful for those hawker centres, because now all those things are all so expensive, so they can lower down the utility bills. So. But I think most probably maybe can sustain until 3 to 4 months.
7: The support does not cover storeholders operating in private coffee shops. One association with over 300 members says its members are facing similar increases in ingredient, utility and operating costs.
9: You see, cost of ingredient as well as BOV cost, all these have been increased quite heavily, you see. So that's why for the time being, the operator, for example, if coffee shop operator is that if they can bear it, definitely they will try to bear it. Cannot, then they will try to adjust the price.
7: It hopes the government will consider extending similar assistance to coffee shop hawkers.
6: That report by Sabrina Ng. And in that report, you also heard from Hong Pin Hin, who is the chairman of the Fuchao Coffee Restaurant and Bar Merchants Association. Beauty and wellness chain DNA Brands has agreed to provide up to $1 million in refunds after an investigation uncovered high-pressure sales tactics. The Competition and Consumer Commission says the company, which operates outlets including Boutique and the Mineral Boutique, was investigated for unfair sales practices, including keeping customers inside treatment rooms until they agreed to make purchases after sales pitches from staff. The watchdog says employees assessed customers' spending power by asking about credit cards and checking CPF balances. In one case, a customer reportedly used CPF savings for beauty packages after sustained pressure from staff. Over 50 complaints involving more than $980,000 in disputed transactions took place between August 2024 and October 2025. Eligible customers can apply for refunds through CASE that's being funded by a $1 million independent escrow arrangement. Drone enthusiasts will soon be able to fly their unmanned aircraft at four Safra clubhouses from the 3rd of August. Selected futsal and squash courts will temporarily be converted into enclosed drone flying areas under a six-month trial. The venues will feature drone gates, allowing users to practice and improve their flying skills. At present, hobbyists can fly their drones only at designated open fields at Pandan Reservoir and Dover. Pilot Tong is the founder of Throttle Up Creation, and he says the trial will benefit pilots by giving them a dedicated space to fly without having to compete for outdoor space.
10: For example, if you need to fly in a park, there will be other park users who are having picnic, playing board games, or children running around or walking their dogs. So we don't need to fight with the space with these other people. And of course, it's weatherproof. Very often that we need to stop our drone flying activities when it starts raining because our drones are usually not waterproof. So if you're indoor space, we don't really need to concern about that.
6: Members of the public are being invited to share their concerns about climate change, as well as ideas on how Singapore can better prepare for its impact. The feedback will help shape the nation's long-term strategy for climate adaptation and guide future policies. A new interactive hub on Sentosa will also give visitors a closer look at how ecosystems respond to environmental change. Charlotte Lim reports, featuring Sustainability and the Environment Minister Grace Fu.
11: Last year saw some of Singapore's most extreme weather on record. From rising temperatures to heavier downpours, the country is facing growing climate risks. And that's why the government is stepping up efforts to engage businesses, community groups and other stakeholders on how Singapore can better adapt to climate change.
12: National adaptation conversations is not really about finding one single solution, because the actual fact is that the solution lies in all of us, in policy, in government giving the resources as custodian, allowing us to apply resources for the future in a way that is cost-effective, that gives us option for future generation to decide to shape the future of business, the future of living.
11: More than 100 participants attended the inaugural dialogue on Singapore's climate challenges and opportunities. Ms. Fu also broke ground on Asia's first experiential climate adaptation hub. Built on the site of a former golf course in Sentosa, the hub will feature interactive zones where visitors can learn how ecosystems respond to a changing climate. Developed by Sentosa and social enterprise Terra SG, it's backed by SG EcoFund, which supports community-led climate adaptation projects.
13: When people walk through this hub, they're not just reading facts about climate change. They experience how forests cool our cities, how mangroves protect our coastline, or how nature adapts to change every day. Those experiences stay with people much longer than information alone. That is when learning becomes personal.
11: The Hub is set to open to the public for free by the end of the year.
6: And in that report by CNA Charlotte Lim, you also heard from Calvin Wong, the co-founder of social enterprise Terra.sg. A 19-year-old who licked a straw and returned it to an iJuice vending machine has been fined $600 for public nuisance. In March this year, French national Didier Gaspard Owen Maximilien bought a drink from the machine, licked about half of a straw, and placed it back in the dispenser. He filmed the act, then removed the contaminated straw before leaving with his drink. The clip went viral after someone recorded it off his Instagram and forwarded it to a media outlet. The incident prompted iJuice to replace all 500 straws in the dispenser. The court accepted that a fine was appropriate given his age and the circumstances of the case. The Public Service Division announced several senior appointments and a retirement taking effect on the 1st of September. Professor Tan Chor Chuan will retire as Permanent Secretary for National Research and Development, as well as at the Public Sector Science and Technology Policy and Plans Office. He was appointed to these roles in 2023. He will remain Non-Executive Chairman of ASTAR and continue as Chairman of the Ministry of Health's Office for Healthcare Transformation. Ng Chat Son will succeed Professor Tan and will also become Permanent Secretary for Defence Development at the Ministry of Defence. Melvin Ong relinquishes his defence appointment but will continue as Permanent Secretary for Sustainability and the Environment. Meanwhile, Roy Chan will take over Mr. Ng as Chief Executive of the Defence Science and Technology Agency. Mr. Chan has been DESTA's Deputy Chief Executive of Operations since February 2021. And that's the news here on CNA 938. For headlines anytime, stay with us. You can also get those headlines and the full stories on cna.asia. Turning our attention to the traffic situation now. If you're driving, please be aware of an accident on the PIE towards Changi at the TPE exit. Weather-wise now, tomorrow will be another wet day with thundery showers, mainly over the northern, western, the northern and western parts of Singapore in the afternoon tomorrow. Temperatures hitting 34 degrees Celsius. Coming up in just a while, Destination Anywhere with Melanie Olivero. Stay with us.
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20: Sí. Sydney is often introduced through its icons such as the Sydney Opera House, the Harbour Bridge and Bondi Beach. But the city stretches far beyond that postcard view. Let's find out together. This is Destination Anywhere on CNA 938. I'm Melanie Olivero. For visitors, Sydney's real appeal is a mixture of discoveries, long harbour walks, coastal swims, neighbourhood food scenes, family-friendly parks and easy escapes into wider New South Wales. It's also a city that asks you to think differently about distance, especially if you're used to Singapore's compact scale and way of life. From the CBD to the suburbs and from short drives to full day trips, Sydney offers a version of Australia that rewards time, curiosity and a good pair of walking shoes. Trust me, I should know because I was just there last year and I did a lot of walking and a lot of discovery. So let's get more from Elvin Fu. He's a freelance writer and communications trainer who moved with his family from Singapore to Sydney in November last year. Hey, good day, Elvin. How are you? First off, can you tell us why you decided to move to Sydney, and is this a permanent thing?
21: Hi, Mel, and greetings from cold Southwest Sydney. Mm. My wife and I have always wanted to live overseas since we were dating, and we chose Sydney as it's family-friendly, with lots of open spaces, and a slightly slower pace of life than Singapore. Our family was in the sweet spot where no one needs diaper change, and our eldest child was approaching the teens, so it was the best time to take the plunge now rather than do nothing and regret it later. With global uncertainty, it's hard to say anything's permanent, but we are hoping to make this our adopted country.
20: Okay, well, from diapers to teenagehood, that's when you hopped on over to Sydney and now it's home. I just wondered, Elvin, has settling down in Sydney thus far in the time you've been there, any concerns, though, about those recent high-profile incidents targeting international students, tourists and migrants in Sydney? Any concerns of yours?
21: Well, migrants make up more than 40% of Sydney's residents. And where we are, you know, there are a number of them. So from my own experience, any of such issues, if any, usually boils down to folks not understanding each other or other factors rather than race. My family has settled in well, especially my wife and kids. As for me, I enjoy the slightly slower pace of life and the open spaces and the local hospitality, but I still miss my fishball noodles, laksa, my durians, you know, my Katong neighborhood and my family and friends. Not necessarily in the order of priority.
20: Sure. But I think durians probably a bit challenging to get there, but how about a good bowl of laksa? How's that going?
21: Given that I used to stay in Katong, yeah. I would save my laksa for when I come back to Singapore.
20: Okay, understood. Yeah. When Singaporeans think of Sydney, many picture the Sydney Harbour Bridge. Of course, it's iconic. And when I was there, I climbed on it. Of course, there's a Sydney Opera House and I've watched performances in it. Unforgettable. Bondi Beach, I went there as well and I spent a beautiful, gorgeous afternoon alone, just taking everything in. But living an hour from the CBD in Southwest Sydney, what version of the city have you discovered that tourists often miss?
21: Well, the locals in the Southwest have a saying that Southwest is best. And so far, my family has been impressed. You know, it is the gateway to the Blue Mountains and it's also home to Sydney's new international airport, which is coming up pretty soon. It's a fast developing region with a nice mix of space. It's more affordable. There's a lot of greenery. And, you know, you have these modern master plan communities and new amenities. You know, for example, there are many new houses, apartments and malls where we are. But just a few minutes away from us, we have neighbors who still keep horses and sheep, you know, in big pieces of land. You know, the closest example I can think of back home is probably living in Pasir Ris or Punggol in the early days of those estates. Oh, and so far, I have not had to pay for parking, even at the malls, which is something I'm very happy about coming from Singapore.
20: Yes, indeed. So definitely 180 for you. Well, you've also, of course, for Singapore families, used to compact travel distances. Can you tell us about your biggest adjustments in Australia? The long drive, the scale of the suburbs, or the need to plan outings around distance and time. So in that sense, things are really quite different, yeah?
21: Yeah, cars are a necessity where we live, and most families here have second car. And the Australians, whenever I tell them how expensive a Toyota costs in Singapore, you should see the look on their face, you know. Cars are still the easiest way to get my family around here in Sydney, you know, versus using Uber, the train or the bus. You know, driving an hour to visit another part of Sydney, like the Bondi or the CBD, is considered normal. Thankfully, the southwest suburbs are fast developing with, you know, growing infrastructure and new amenities, and they're becoming more and more self-contained, so we don't have to venture out that much unless we want to do something special, right? One big adjustment was living with the four seasons, you know, coming from Singapore. We arrived at the start of summer, and now we are in the winter. So every day, even my kids, you know, they check the weather on the phone every day, you know, especially before they go to school, or we just step out the door, you know, to make sure that we dress appropriately. And especially when we're driving a distance, you know, if you want to make sure that if you drive an hour for a picnic or a hike, that the weather is in your favor. And lastly, you know, petrol prices are different also in each station. So that took getting used to for us. We have to use the app to see where it's best to pump, you know, especially with the ongoing issues in the Middle East.
20: That is quite true, because I know a lot of Australians, I saw social media videos, they're very concerned about the petrol pump prices. So they're just as concerned as with Singaporeans are too, judging by those videos. And Southwest and Western Sydney are sometimes overlooked by visitors who stay quite close to the harbour or to the beaches. But what should travellers know about the food, the culture, the parks and family activities that are part of Sydney? And can you give us examples?
21: Yeah, sure, Mel. You know, Southwest and Western Sydney is a mix of historic charm and bustling modern suburbs, like what I mentioned earlier. And you'll find multicultural, family-oriented communities there. You know, for example, the Camden region near where I live is the birthplace of Australia's wool, wine, and dairy industries. So you get a frequent, you know, those Saturday farm, you know, markets, you know, when they sell all the fresh produce. You also find fancy, you won't find the fancy and top restaurants there. You know, they're all nearer the city. But we've also found nice Italian restaurants in the area, and for example, and also Vietnamese food, for example, in Cabramatta, which is about 30 minutes drive away. There's also a Muslim community at Lakemba, you know, which then they have a lively Ramadan night food market, and you can get great Lebanese food at Bankstown. As for parks are plenty. You know, we have the Australian Botanic Gardens in Mount Arnhem. We have the Western Sydney Parklands. That's like almost 10% the size of Singapore, or half the size of Paris City.
20: Oh.
21: You know, we are also not too far away from the Royal National Park in South Sydney. And that's great. And this Royal National Park is actually the second oldest national park in the world after Yellowstone in the US. And if you like zoos, you know, there are also two kind of zoos, and there's a wildlife park, Sydney Zoo and the Featherdale Wildlife Park in the area, you know, which I know Singapore families will like, especially those with young kids.
20: Yes, indeed. And when it comes to Cabramatta, there is a very large community of Vietnamese diaspora who live there. And the poet author Lang Liev, she comes from Cabramatta, but I think now she's moved out of Sydney. I think she's in New Zealand at the moment. You drove from Sydney to Melbourne, Alvin, covering over 900 kilometres in a day. For us considering the same route, what would you recommend? Doing it as a direct drive, which could be risky to some Singaporeans, or turning it into a slower road trip with stops along the way? For me, I'd rather not drive. So, although I drove around Tasmania, that's another story for another day. But for me, when it came to going from Canberra to Sydney, I took the train. But tell us about the drive then. Go in one day or various trips along the way, and then maybe stay at a B&B along the way.
21: Yeah, so initially, Mel, we wanted to, we were exploring taking the scenic route over 3 days you know, but we decided against it as it meant, you know, we looked at the time and then having to pay 3 extra days of Airbnb. You know, we're a family of five, so we decided we'll just do it one day. A number of our friends, Australian friends, said they do it quite, you know, they do it just in one drive. So, you know, just we just followed their advice and where to stop, where to take our rest stops, and how fast to go. If your main aim is to visit Melbourne, I would recommend just doing it in one drive. There's a Hume Highway that's lovely. You know, you start at around 7 a.m. and you'll be there by dinner time. It's toll free. It's an easy drive, especially if you have a second driver. But if you are a solo driver, I would recommend just taking the flight, flying. You know, it saves a lot of hassle. Yeah, and the cost is, you know, it works out.
20: But what safety habits should we bear in mind before attempting big drives when you take the Singaporean, the everyday Singaporean driver into consideration?
21: Well, I wouldn't go too much into the basics, you know, like having enough sleep, making sure your tires are properly inflated. But I want to share some tips specific to Sydney and New South Wales, okay? So first, if you get a rental car, always top up the insurance so you have zero excess. As you know, stone chips are quite common here, and amongst other risks such as, you know, possibly colliding with a kangaroo. You know, you have to make the most, you know, of the daylight, especially if you're driving in winter. So, you know, start early. And you want to minimize night driving because some roads have no street lighting. If I would advise also to download the maps on your phone so you can access them offline, because you might have patchy mobile signal on the highway, especially if you go to the regional areas. And pay attention to road signs, you know, especially those with animals on it. Yeah, kangaroos are most active near dusk and in the early morning, so you want to keep a lookout for them when you're driving. And yeah, I wouldn't stress this. I can't stress this more. Keep to the speed limit. The Australian authorities are quite, you know, they are quite active in making sure that speed limit is followed.
20: Oh,
21: And last.
12: I know that for a fact.
21: And lastly, you know, for me, it's very important. Music is very important. So enjoy the ride and make sure you have a Spotify playlist that keeps you energized and awake.
6: Very important advice from Elvin Fu, freelance writer and communications trainer, who relocated to Sydney with his family and speaking with Melanie Olivero on his experience down under. Stay with us for more conversations coming up after the 9:30 news when Daniel Martin and his expert medical guest will be telling us more about an eye condition called uveitis. Stay with us for that on Health Matters. The 9:30 news coming up in 3 minutes. Good evening.
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6: It's 9:30. Good evening. Strengthening age checking measures online to more accurately identify a user's age. That's one of the recommendations shared by a government-appointed panel studying mental health impact of social media use. The experts found that 1 in 6 young people in Singapore have problematic social media use. They say such habits could lead to anxiety and depression. The panel shared that robust age checks are a necessary foundation for regulating social media access for young users. And this could mean age checks through verification of official documentation like SingPass or an ID, or an age estimation through a simple face or voice analysis. While countries such as Australia and Malaysia have raised the minimum age for accessing social media, the panel believes Singapore should take a different approach. Rather than restricting access, Associate Professor Lee Jung-up from the NUS Department of Social Work, who co-chairs the expert panel on the mental health impact of social media use, she says the focus should be on addressing platform features that may expose users to safety risks so that they can navigate the online space more safely.
26: Thinking about the how we navigate well and then the use very healthy and the well, that would be more important. And then also many young people can bypass age restriction. So if children continue accessing platform despite the ban, they may simply do so without appropriate safeguard.
6: Other platform features identified as potentially problematic include direct messaging functions, where cyberbullying or harassment can occur. The panel also highlighted features such as like counts and follower matrix, saying they may encourage social comparison and validation-seeking behavior. It also recommends equipping young people with the skills to navigate the online environment safely and responsibly, while giving parents the knowledge and support they need to confidently guide their children in developing those skills. Professor Yi says it also calls on tech companies and social media platforms to reduce addictive design features for use.
26: The burden should not fall entirely on families. But the social media company, they also have a responsibility to come together with us to take care of our young children's online safety. Protecting young people is a shared responsibility across all different stakeholders, not just the one population or one size responsibility.
6: Singapore is eyeing a bigger share of the global business events market through expanding its sustainability ambitions. Its MICE industry has unveiled an updated plan which broadens its sustainability scope to beyond the environment, and this will help the sector become more competitive in attracting international events. CNA's Beatrice Yap's report features Minister of State for Trade and Industry Gan Xiao Huang and Richard Ireland, President of the Singapore Association of Convention and Exhibition Organizations, organizers and suppliers. It's called CERCIOS for short.
5: Going green is no longer the entire sustainability story. Singapore's MICE industry is expanding its focus beyond the environment to include communities and businesses. That's the idea behind the MICE Sustainability Roadmap 2.0.
7: Alongside infrastructure, sustainability remains an important competitive advantage for the mines industry here. STV and CERCIOS will launch the next phase of the Mine Sustainability Roadmap. It will expand beyond environmental sustainability to include social and economic dimensions with clear targets and measurable outcomes.
5: On the social front, the roadmap aims to help companies strengthen areas like labour practices, data protection, and responsible business conduct. The roadmap also places greater emphasis on economic sustainability. That includes helping businesses improve productivity, manage costs, and stay competitive as industry demands evolve.
8: It's important because we believe long-term our customers will demand it. We're mindful of our impact on industry, but we need to be sure that we all are aligned and that the events that we produce and we lead and organise are done sustainability. And we want our companies to be ready for that before our customers and before our regulators demand that.
5: The updated roadmap comes as Singapore looks to grow its MICE sector. The country has set a target to triple MICE tourism receipts to 4.5 billion Singapore dollars by 2040, with MICE visitors typically spending twice as much as leisure travellers. The sector is expected to play an important role in driving high-value tourism growth. The Singapore Tourism Board adds that the expanded roadmap will help keep the industry competitive and future-ready. This will in turn strengthen the country's position as Asia-Pacific's leading sustainable MICE destination.
6: And that was a report by CNA's Beatrice Yap. And that's the news here on CNA 938. For headlines anytime, stay with us. You can also get those headlines and the full stories on cna.asia. Turning our attention to the traffic situation once again. If you're on the roads now, please be aware of an accident on the TPE towards the PIE at the Seletar West Link entrance. Look out also for another accident on the TPE towards the SLE after the KPE. Please avoid lane 3. Another accident on the PIE towards Changi after Stevens Road. That's also on lane 3. And I do want to remind you about heavy traffic on the BKE towards Woodlands between Woodlands Road and the SLE. Also, roadworks happening on the AYE towards Tuas to this at the PIE exit. More roadworks on the TPE towards the SLE at the Loyang Avenue exit. Do drive safely wherever you are. Coming up in just a couple of minutes, Health Matters with Daniel Martinez. He and his expert medical guest fill you in on an eye condition called uveitis, the symptoms and its treatment options. Stay with us for that conversation on Health Matters. Coming up in about 2 minutes. It's now 9:38. Coming up to 9:38, a very good evening. And thanks very much once again for spending your Thursday evening here on CNA 938.
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6: Welcome into Health Matters. I'm Daniel Martin. Thank you so much for joining me. Now, uveitis. I know it sounds like, what's that? Okay, it's in your eye. It's an eye condition, first and foremost. Okay, let's center it for you. And the idea of ocular inflammation or a part of your eye being affected. There is an idea that red eyes, never mind, just put eye drops, it'll go away on its own. But no, when it's happening at the front of the eye, when you've got eye redness, severe pain, light sensitivity, blurred vision, floaters, this could be uveitis or anterior uveitis. And unfortunately, it can lead to complications, even things like glaucoma, cataracts, or retinal damage. I'm learning more about what could be at the root cause of this kind of ocular inflammation. And we're going to understand a little bit more about some of the treatment options that can happen, including steroid eye drops, as well as pupil dilating eye drops. Yes, there might be some oral medications or even targeted injections. And for some cases, because it's linked to, in some cases, linked to autoimmune dysfunctions, there might be some wider immunosuppressive drugs that are issued as well. Wow, sounds complicated? Don't worry. Let's simplify things for you by understanding more about uveitis or uveitis. How's it pronounced? I should ask my doctor, guess, about that next. It is Health Matters. Dr. Milton Chu is here, consultant, ocular inflammation and immunology. Hi, Dr. Chu.
28: Hi, good evening. Thank you for having me here.
6: Absolute pleasure. First off, how am I pronouncing it wrong? Uveitis? Uveitis? It's spelled U-V-E-I-T-I-S. How do we say?
28: I think we can just call it uveitis. And it essentially means inflammation of the eye, or we can just call it ocular inflammation. More specifically, it's the inflammation of the uvea. That's why it's called uveitis. And the uvea is just a specific vascular layer of the eye. And as is responsible for nourishment and the health of the various parts and supplies nutrients to the other parts of the eye.
6: Okay. Can we see the uvea if we were to look into the mirror? No, this is internal, is it?
28: Yeah, it's more internal. Of course, if you take a cross section of the eye, you can see it. It's the vascular layer of the eye, and we can have surrogate markers in which we can look at it by various scans that we can perform at a specialist clinic.
0: Ah, okay. So who gets uveitis? Because some of those terms that I described, the symptoms, can be quite nonspecific. Like I said, a lot of people might think it's just conjunctivitis, infection of the eye. Like, what exactly are the symptoms and how do we know we got it?
28: Yeah, I mean, uveitis is a big word, but I guess the key to understand about uveitis is it's not a single disease, and it affects a wide range of patients. It can be like a small part of many different and varied disease processes. Some of them, of these conditions, may also affect other parts of the bodies. So when we talk about uveitis, we are talking about like the different types of it, which have different characteristic patterns, and they are differentiated by the different types of inflammation that they cause. And the key is to identify any underlying cause or the underlying reason that caused the uveitis in the first place.
0: Got it. Okay, so let's talk about who is most likely to develop a uveitis. Can I call it an infection? Is it a uveitis infection? Not really, right?
28: So it's it's partly correct in the sense, like, for example, if you can say, like, if a patient who has an underlying immune-mediated phenomenon, or we call autoimmunity, or if they have an autoimmune disease, like, for example, rheumatoid arthritis, they can also develop an eye inflammation, or like uveitis, and it can occur concurrently or sequentially, and this as they both share the same underlying disease process, and therefore will also share the same similar treatment strategies. On the flip side, if there's an infection that the patient has, it could be an infection of the body that has an associated symptoms and associated infection of the eye, and that it can be an infectious kind of uveitis. In this case, the treatment strategy would be markedly different, where you want to target the underlying infection and treat it to address a primary issue.
0: Oh gosh. Does this happen a lot in Singapore, Doc?
28: Well, uveitis is technically a rare condition, but quite a significant number of patients do have it. Most of them are pretty mild. They just present with a bit of pain, redness, some photophobia, or what we mean, some increased sensitivity or discomfort to light. And these are the telltale signs in which the patients, when they have a red eye, is not getting better with the traditional medicines from a general practitioner. And therefore, they get referred subsequently to the specialist center. And then we assess that they do have actually something a little bit more deep-seated.
0: Gosh, that's unfortunate. A little bit more deep-seated. That sounds painful. what are we talking about in terms of the vision loss risk? That's something I mentioned earlier on as well, which I think is very worrying for a lot. Any time we talk about any kind of eye infection, I know my listener is always most concerned about, is this going to go away on its own? Or is this going to rob me of my vision? Uveitis can lead to loss of vision?
28: Oh yes. Unfortunately, in some patients, as we know, the uvea, which is the vascular layer of the eye, is directly next to the inner layer of the eye, which is called the retina, and that is the layer of the eye which is responsible for your vision. So, if it's an uncontrolled or untreated uveitis of the uvea layer of the eye, they can affect the retina, and that can unfortunately damage the eyesight.
0: No, like, does it get to that stage because it's been untreated or ignored, or is it hard to predict whether it'll reach that stage or not?
28: Yeah, so it brings back to the primary question about what exactly is driving this inflammation, exactly is driving the uveitis. Certain types of infections can be very serious, which require very prompt and early treatment. On the flip side, there can be other types of just mild kind of inflammation, which is just a persistent redness, which does not affect the vision, which in this case, patients do well also. And as back to the question, it's about identifying what exactly is the underlying cause and, of course, treat it appropriately.
0: Then how do we identify?
28: So I mean, it's a bit difficult. I mean, when we look into your eyes, we just see is it just pain or redness? It's a bit hard to know. Is it really associated? Like, for example, I have a patient who has this persistent red eye. It's not getting better for maybe a few months. Seeing multiple GPs, getting some eye drops, and maybe it transiently gets better, and then it's not better. And then when they have an examination at the International Eye Center, where we use a slit lamp machine, which is like a microscope, where we can actually see the finer details into the eye. We even can see the amount of blood cells inside the eye itself, which is a marker of inflammation. And therefore, we find specific characteristics, we say, oh, this is actually more of an infection that is driving this process, and therefore when by starting the appropriate antiviral medication or so and so forth, and then that will lead to resolution of their symptoms.
0: How do people respond to the treatment? Quite well or not?
28: So it depends on the severity of the uveitis. Unfortunately, if it's a prolonged, untreated case, the treatment may unfortunately be prolonged. If the underlying cause can be due to an autoimmune disease association, for example, that primary cause has to be addressed too. And these patients may unfortunately do not just purely respond to just eye drops. They may even need oral medications, they may even need an injection, or they may even need to be admitted for intravenous therapy. That can be for the other end of the spectrum in terms of the severity.
0: That's kind of worrying, actually, to hear. I'm glad it doesn't happen more. I'm glad it's not common in that regard as well. So, like you said, everything depends on really finding out what is the root cause. But finding that out can be very challenging, can't it?
28: Oh, yes, it can be challenging. And therefore, it needs a very systematic approach. Sometimes the times we do not just go this alone. We usually co-manage such patients with other esteemed colleagues, such as a rheumatologist or an infectious disease specialist, who can give their opinion whether or not the patient, because the patients do not, we look at them as a whole. It's not just about the eye. Mm. The eye could be just a window that actually something else is brewing in their body and is not being adequately diagnosed or treated yet. And we can be the first point of contact in which we co-manage them together with the rheumatologist or the infectious disease specialist.
0: And of course, it depends also on what layer it's affecting, lah.
28: Definitely.
0: How deep it's gone, whether it's affecting the cornea, the iris, the layers, the front of the eye, the back of the eye. It's all about how deep it's going, is it?
28: It's partly due to that. It's identifying the etiology, what exactly is driving this process. Because when you talk about uveitis, it's a mixed bag of diagnosis. There's no one single way we can say, oh, this is just one small component. It's sometimes just part, and it's many different varied disease processes.
0: If I can imagine, like a lot of my listeners, their first stop, depending on how often it's bothering them, whether it's the weekend or whatever, might be their general practitioner. Will our GPs be able to pick this up and notice that it is uveitis rather than conjunctivitis? Do you need a specialist to be able to distinguish?
28: Oh, I do have quite a few referrals straight from a general practitioner who actually suspect there's a uveitis. I think our general practitioners do have very good abilities to have be a first screening site. But one of the things that we can tell them is that when we have some sessions with them, is that when they have a persistent red eye that is not getting better, despite the usual cause of treatment, for example, of a non-resolving conjunctivitis, like most of the time, if you have a pink eye or a conjunctivitis, it resolves in a week or two. Mm. But if it's persistent, or their signs is not really typical, for example, a very sensitive to light or discomfort to light, that's what you call a photophobia. Mm. And on the other side, I have many of my uveitis patients. They come in and they see me, doctor, I know I'm having a uveitis, it's coming back again. Mm. And they can tell, they know it themselves, because the symptoms are actually very specific. The pain, the redness, and the sensitivity to the light. In terms of the vision, unfortunately, many things can cause a blurring of vision, and that usually if the vision is markedly decreased from the primary care physician, they will usually get an early review with eye specialist, and that we can make the necessary more detailed assessments.
0: Oh, good point. That is the key distinction. So fascinating to hear that sometimes the patients themselves can tell that it's returning. Speaking of, is there a high recurrence rate for something like this?
28: Well, it depends on the underlying cause. That's the same answer I use for most of your questions.
0: Yeah. The doctor is not trying to escape the issue. Unfortunately, that's the truth of the matter. It depends on the underlying cause in this sense. So for some people, like, why could it recur? Because the underlying cause is what?
28: Yeah, so for example, if it's due to if it's an immune system mediator, and these patients do wax and wane. They sometimes, if they have they have an arthritis, and sometimes they get a bit of a joint swelling, and then they get better, they have a few months that they feel good, and then after a few months maybe it comes back again. Mm-hmm. There can be many different things which affect the immune system. Sometimes it could be due to environmental factors. Maybe you have recently fell sick, you had a recent severe infection. So essentially anything which adversely affects or stimulates your immune system can potentially cause a hypersensitive reaction, like an autoimmune reaction that can happen in terms of the autoimmune disease. It can also happen in the eye in terms of the uveitis.
0: Inflammation of the uvea, we've been discussing that, which, by the way, if it does happen, you will need very, very quick and prompt evaluation with your eye doctor. So you're looking out for, as you heard doctor describe, eye redness, severe pain, light sensitivity, blurred vision, and of course those floaters. And there are different parts. There's the anterior uveitis, as you heard us describe. That's at the front of the eye, and it can present as acute iritis. So what you're going to need to do is look out for some, you know, whether there's a link to some common, don't just think it's red eye or like conjunctivitis. Think about like, hey, was there a recent infection that you had that could have brought this on? There is an autoimmune link, as we've discussed as well. But yes, sometimes it might just be idiopathic, and that means it's just occurring with no identifiable root trigger. As we've discussed, the good news is corticosteroid eye drops can help. Pupil dilating drops will help reduce the inflammation. There will be some oral medications, potentially some targeted injections might have to happen. And again, if the root cause is more about the autoimmune function, there might be some wider immunosuppressive drugs that might be dispensed for some severe or posterior forms

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0: possibilities.
1: If you could write a letter to your younger self, what would you say?
2: 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But it won't be the end of you. It will be how you find your center. So please cry, crawl, rest, and then rise. You will wear your scars like batik. Imperfect, but beautiful in the telling.
3: Everything is a skill issue. 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It is not you. It is you haven't learned the skill of what it looks like to be a sociable person.
4: 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Looking back, comparison never helped me grow, but curiosity did.
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Thanks so much, as always, for your company this evening. I'm Joel Traw, back with you tomorrow evening, 8 o'clock, for your highlights edition of A Letter to Myself. Do join me then. Our colleagues from CNA TV will be joining us in just a moment with the 10 o'clock news. Stay with us here on CNA 938.

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3: Next, news and current affairs through the night.
5: Singapore tonight.
6: Good evening, I'm Angela Lim. In tonight's top stories, Singapore is expanding beyond its green strategy to attract more global business events by focusing on productivity and building communities. Stronger age verification measures among the recommendations by an expert panel that found 1 in 6 youths show problematic social media use. And how should Singapore prepare for climate change? The government wants your ideas to help shape the nation's next steps. And the government's latest round of rental support for hawkers is giving them some breathing room, but many say rising costs remain a challenge. Plus, a beauty chain will refund customers up to $1 million after staff were found using high-pressure sales tactics.

0: Also tonight, the death toll from an earthquake in Kumamoto hits 34 as rescuers battle scorching temperatures to reach survivors under the debris of a collapsed shopping mall. Plus, Myanmar agrees to take back 5,000 Rohingya refugees from Malaysia in a rare repatriation move ahead of the Negeri Sembilan state election this weekend. And also tonight, fans of K-pop giant BTS stand behind the band over its decision to opt out of the Grammys over a new Best Asian Pop category. Singapore is expanding its sustainability ambitions as it eyes a bigger share of the global business events market. The MICE industry has unveiled an updated plan which broadens its sustainability scope to beyond the environment. This will help the sector become more competitive in attracting international events. Beatrice Yap reports.
1: Going green is no longer the entire sustainability story. Singapore's MICE industry is expanding its focus beyond the environment to include communities and businesses. That's the idea behind the MICE Sustainability Roadmap 2.0.
2: Alongside infrastructure, sustainability remains an important competitive advantage for the mines industry here. STB and CESIOS will launch the next phase of the Mine Sustainability Roadmap. It will expand beyond environmental sustainability to include social and economic dimensions with clear targets and measurable outcomes.
1: On the social front, the roadmap aims to help companies strengthen areas like labour practices, data protection and responsible business conduct.
3: So we intend to give our community specific tools, specifically a partnership framework, especially a plug-and-play menu to choose from, because a lot of our members are SMEs and they need to be educated, they need to be made aware of A, what is social sustainability, B, how do we go about making a start. And we think this sort of hand-holding will give them more clarity and help them go the next step.
1: The roadmap also places greater emphasis on economic sustainability. That includes helping businesses improve productivity, manage costs, and stay competitive as industry demands evolve.
4: It's important because we believe long term our customers will demand it. We're mindful of our impact on industry, but we need to be sure that we all are aligned. And that the events that we produce and we lead and organise are done sustainability. And we want our companies to be ready for that before our customers and before our regulators demand that.
5: The updated roadmap comes as Singapore looks to grow its MICE sector. The country has set a target to triple MICE tourism receipts to 4.5 billion Singapore dollars by 2040, with MICE visitors typically spending twice as much as leisure travellers. The sector is expected to play an important role in driving high-value tourism growth.
1: The Singapore Tourism Board adds that the expanded roadmap will help keep the industry competitive and future-ready. This will in turn strengthen the country's position as Asia-Pacific's leading sustainable MICE destination.
0: While Singapore works towards its Tourism 2040 ambitions, neighbouring countries are also stepping up efforts to attract business events and travellers. With staging, manpower and accommodation costs continuing to rise here, what are other MICE hubs in the region offering? Can they compete with Singapore's premium proposition? Well, let's start off with Malaysia. The country is positioning itself as a value-for-money destination for international business events. Offers include funding for eligible conventions and partial sponsorship for venue hire and marketing. Beyond Kuala Lumpur, cities like Penang and Kota Kinabalu also provide more venue options at competitive prices. Now in Thailand, apart from offering financial incentives, processes including visa approval, customs and logistics have also been streamlined. It also has dedicated lanes at airports to speed up arrivals for business travellers. Beyond Bangkok, cities like Phuket and Chiang Mai are also growing their convention infrastructure. Now, in Singapore, the city-state is positioning itself as a premium MICE hub, banking on its connectivity, world-class venues, and a strong track record of hosting major events. Organisers receive support from funding and event development to industry partnerships and marketing. A new downtown MICE hub is also in the works, bringing together convention facilities, hotels and lifestyle offerings to encourage delegates to extend their stays. In other news, strengthening age-checking measures online to more accurately identify a user's age. This is one of the recommendations shared by a government-appointed panel studying the mental health impact of social media use. The experts found that 1 in 6 young people in Singapore have problematic social media use. They say such habits could lead to anxiety and depression. Now, the panel shared that robust age checks are a necessary foundation for regulating social media access for young users. This could mean age checks by verifying official documentation like SingPass or an ID, or an age estimation through a simple face or voice analysis. While countries like Australia and Malaysia have raised the minimum age to access social media, the group believes Singapore should not do the same. Rather than preventing usage, one panel member explains that it's more important to address features that may expose users to safety risks so they can navigate online safely.
6: Thinking about the how we navigate well and then the use very healthy and well, that would be more important. And then also many young people can bypass age restriction. So if children continue accessing platform despite the ban, they may simply do so without appropriate safeguard.
0: Other platform features that may be described as problematic include direct messaging functions, where cyberbullying or harassment may take place. Another, like counts and followers metrics. Experts say it might encourage social comparison and validation-seeking behaviours. Now, the panel also recommends that young people be empowered to navigate the online environment in safe and healthy ways. They must also support their parents in guiding them to do so. It also calls on tech companies and social media platforms to reduce addictive design features for use.
6: The burden should not fall entirely on families, but the social media company, they also have a responsibility to come together with us to take care of our young children's online safety. Protecting young people is a shared responsibility across all different stakeholders, not just the one population or one size responsibility.
0: What worries you most about climate change, and what is the one thing you'll do to address it? The government is inviting members of the public to share their concerns about climate change and their ideas on how Singapore can better prepare for its impacts. The feedback will help shape the nation's long-term plan to guide future climate adaptation policies. Charlotte Lim with more.
1: Last year saw some of Singapore's most extreme weather on record. From rising temperatures to heavier downpours, the country is facing growing climate risks. And that's why the government is stepping up efforts to engage businesses, community groups and other stakeholders on how Singapore can better adapt to climate change.
7: National adaptation conversations is not really about finding one single solution, because the actual fact is that the solution lies in all of us. In policy, in government giving the resources as custodian, allowing us to apply resources for the future in a way that is cost effective, that gives us option for future generation to decide to shape the future of business, the future of living.
1: More than 100 participants attended the inaugural dialogue on Singapore's climate challenges and opportunities.
8: There are low-hanging fruits like LED lights, right, and which impacts businesses' bottom lines straight away. But specific to adaptation, I think supply chain, managing supply chain resilience is the most critical point of focus for them.
9: You can bring in personalized technologies like cooling vests, cooling pills. A lot of our communities engage in outdoor activities, outdoor construction, in national service, and all these disproportionate exposure has to be accounted for if you want to make a big step towards effective heat adaptation in Singapore.
1: Ms. Fu also broke ground on Asia's first experiential climate adaptation hub, built on the site of a former golf course in Sentosa. The hub will feature interactive zones where visitors can learn how ecosystems respond to a changing climate. Developed by Sentosa and social enterprise Terra SG, it's backed by SG EcoFund, which supports community-led climate adaptation projects.
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11: 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I now lend the sick a lifeline.
12: After years in the printing business, I wanted to explore new opportunities. 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
13: I was a research assistant, but I wanted to grow beyond the lab. 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
14: Welcome back. In your business news, Samsung Electronics is pushing for multi-year supply deals with major data center operators to limit exposure to boom-bust cycles, even as it turns in a 250-fold rise in chip profits for its second quarter. Concerns in that quarter are driving volatility in the stock price. Shares were on a roller coaster ride despite strong results, giving the hard-to-shift worries about the enormous sums poured into the build-out of AI infrastructure. Samsung stocks closing 0.7% in the red. But the company is still bullish, maintaining steady demand for AI-related capacity building. It says it sees that memory chip shortages are likely to worsen next year and are likely to extend into 2028. Samsung reporting revenue for the second quarter soaring 130% on year to an all-time high of about $120 billion. Operating profit rose more than 19-fold to $62 billion, while net profit is up almost 1,300% from the previous year, hitting close to $50 billion. Most of the earnings came from Samsung's semiconductor unit. The division reporting a 250-fold on-year increase in its operating profit. Meanwhile, Chinese optical parts maker Zhongzi Innolight has made a lackluster trading debut after completing Hong Kong's largest listing in 7 years. Its shares finished the day down some 2% from their 980 Hong Kong dollar offer price. Its Shenzhen listed shares dropped nearly 9%. And this is the second largest offering in Asia this year, behind Chinese chipmaker CXMT Corp's IPO in Shanghai on Monday. And our correspondent Geraldine Yap reports.
15: Zhongzi Innolight's listing was closely watched not just because of its size, but also because its first trading day coincided with a global sell-off of AI-related stocks. The company's shares fell after trading started, and one analyst tells me this reflects the significant pullback in AI-related stocks in Hong Kong and other markets, the US, South Korea and Japan, and it shows investors are showing a degree of anxiety. But many believe that in the medium to long term, AI-related stocks are still on the uptrend. And the blockbuster listing of CXMT Corp in Shanghai on Monday points to investor optimism around China's AI sector. A bit more on the company. Zhongji makes optical transceivers. These are parts that help move large amounts of data through fiber optic cables, so they are key components in data centers. Now, the company actually started by making motor winding equipment for household appliances like washing machines and developed China's first automated production line for these motors. It then bought another company in the optical module industry, Innolight Technology, which was backed by Google. The merged company then shifted its core business to making optical transceivers.
16: 今天我们站在香港这一国际资本市场的重要的平台，与世界来自世界各地的伙伴共同见证这一重要的时刻，更加深刻地感受到了开放、合作与互信的力量。未来，中继续创将继续坚持创新驱动、稳健经营，以更加开放的姿态融入全球的资本市场，与全球客户、合作伙伴和投资者携手同行。
15: Zhongji has already benefited from the AI boom in recent years, with its first quarter profit for this year up nearly four times to 6.3 billion yuan. 60% of its sales in the first quarter of the year were in the US, and its customers include Facebook parent company Meta and chipmaker Nvidia. It's now raising funds for research and development, as well as to expand global production and supply chain capabilities. Looking ahead, we're expecting a few more high-profile listings on the Hong Kong Stock Exchange for the rest of the year. They include Chinese fast fashion retailer Shein, which could list as early as the end of next month. Another company to watch out for, Chinese social media giant Xiaohongshu, which is expected to list at the end of the year. Geraldine Yap, CNA, Hong Kong.
14: In other news, Japan's Prime Minister Sanae Takaichi is going ahead with her plan to slash the sales tax on food and soft drinks to 1% from 8% for 2 years starting April. The proposal could help shore up support for Ms. Takaichi, whose approval ratings have fallen as voters struggle with rising cost of living. The government will also provide cash handouts to eligible households to help reduce food expenses. But there are concerns over how the lost tax revenue will be covered. Japan is already grappling with mounting public debt and rising borrowing costs. The ruling party has given the assurance that it aims to fund the tax cut without issuing more debt. The Singapore government is giving hawkers some relief from rising operating costs, with eligible hawkers to receive $1,200 in rental support over the next 6 months. But many say they're still absorbing higher expenses to avoid passing them on to customers. Some hawkers are also cautious about how far the support can go as commodity and energy prices continue to climb. Sabrina Ng reports.
17: Business is busy as ever at Chinatown Complex Food Centre, Singapore's largest hawker centre. While hawkers welcome the rental support, many say they're still watching costs closely as bills continue to climb.
18: 这种收完碟啊，一个月都四五百了。
17: This store raised prices by around 50 cents since May due to growing energy and ingredient costs. But they say the rental support is timely and will help ease some of the pressure over the next 6 months.
19: 暂时应该不会再起价，看啊，如果他们想要帮补，我们就给多一些些咯，在租金那一方面啊。嗯。Many
17: are also tightening their spending wherever they can.
20: For a crowded time, like it's a peak hour time, so I will on the everything. But if not peak hour, I will slow down the fire. So I will reduce my rating CTR.
17: Over at Maxwell Food Centre, many storeholders say they're doing all they can to keep meals affordable for nearby office workers, even if that means they have to absorb some cost increases themselves. And as the rental support offers some breathing room, they say further price increases remain off the table for now.
21: 你们公司有没有涨价？没有啊，没有，因为小贩中心哦，你要涨价很难维持啊。哦，哎呀，现在生意不好做，还起价的，起价都没有吃，是吧？Still,
17: some question how long the relief will last as operating costs continue to climb.
20: Helpful for those hawker centre lah, because now all those things are all so expensive, so they can lower down the utility the bill. So, but I think most probably maybe can sustain until 3 to 4 months.
17: The support does not cover storeholders operating in private coffee shops. One association with over 300 members says its members are facing similar increases in ingredient, utility and operating costs.
16: You see, cost of ingredient as well as POV costs, all these have been increased quite heavily, you see. So that's why, for the time being, the operator, for example, if coffee shop operator is that, if they can bear it, definitely they will try to bear it. Cannot, then they will try to adjust the price.
17: It hopes the government will consider extending similar assistance to coffee shop hawkers.
14: More investments and deeper cooperation are on the cards within the Johor-Singapore Special Economic Zone. National Development Minister Chee Hong Tat, who is on a work trip to Malaysia, says he had a good discussion with Malaysia's Economy Minister Akmal Nasir on these areas. Posting on social media, Mr. Chee says they also discussed stronger transport connectivity between Johor and Singapore to facilitate the movement of people and goods. He will next host Mr. Akmal in Singapore for the inaugural Johor-Singapore Cooperation Ministerial Committee meeting later this year. Mr. Chee also met Ms. Hannah Yeo, who is Minister in the Prime Minister's Department for the Federal Territories. They exchanged views on repurposing and rejuvenating iconic buildings to create vibrant civic and cultural spaces. Mr. Chee also shared Singapore's efforts to support the aging population. He says Singapore and Malaysia are close friends with many areas to collaborate for mutual benefit, and he looks forward to furthering the partnership across various fronts. And as part of sustainability efforts, there is now an advisory dress code for people in the private sector who are working indoors. It includes wearing lightweight and breathable fabrics such as cotton, linen, and polo t-shirts. The climate-appropriate attire is for those in offices with air conditioning set at 25 degrees Celsius. It's part of the Go 25 national movement launched last year to reduce building energy consumption. More than 200 industry partners have participated. A study has also found that Singapore is on course to meet its target of buildings achieving an 80% improvement in energy efficiency from 2005 levels. This includes new and existing office buildings, new hotel buildings, and certain mixed development ones. In addition, 47 developments have also adopted alternative cooling tech, capable of cutting energy consumption by 30 to 50%.
18: The ongoing Middle East crisis is a timely reminder of the importance of energy resilience. Beyond strengthening our energy supply chains, improving energy efficiency and conservation are equally important to manage energy demand and operational risks. These efforts lower operational costs and support broader sustainability goals.
14: And here are some topics of interest that we've been tracking in the community. Can you live on just $150 a month? Well, apparently, Colin Lau can. He chose to retire early after losing his job at the age of 35. He's now 55 and he gets by on just $150 a month. Next, CDC vouchers to sponsor your next date night. Second Minister for Finance Jeffrey Siow sharing that he uses the vouchers on late night supermarket runs with his wife. And a small act, a huge impact. Two migrant workers coming to the aid of an elderly man after his mobility aid device got stuck on a grass patch. The heartwarming moment is now touching thousands online. And you can find more on TikTok, just search for Channel News Asia. And still to come, all eyes on Malaysia's upcoming polls in Negeri Sembilan, but a larger issue is still grabbing attention. And also ahead, fans rally behind K-pop megastar BTS's boycott of next year's Grammy Awards. Find out why.
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14: Updating tonight's top stories, Singapore is expanding beyond its green strategy to attract more global business events by focusing on productivity and building communities. Stronger age verification measures among the recommendations by an expert panel that found 1 in 6 youths show problematic social media use. And the government's latest round of rental support for hawkers is giving them some breathing room, but many say rising costs remain a challenge. And turning to world news, a persistent heat wave is adding pressure to rescue efforts after a 7.1 magnitude earthquake struck southwest Japan. The death toll has climbed to 34, although authorities cannot confirm a precise number for those still missing, even as time runs down on the critical 72-hour window for survival. Temperatures are expected to hit close to 40 degrees Celsius over the weekend, raising the risk of heat stroke, compounded by power cuts to tens of thousands of households. Among the hardest hit areas is a paper mill in Yatsushiro City and a partially collapsed Aeon Mall in Kashima Town. Japan's Met Agency warns that seismic activity remains high. This means a continued risk of major jolts over the next few days. CNA senior correspondent Michio Ishida shares the latest on rescue efforts.
27: He specifically mentioned numbers such as 370 firefighters, 190 police, 170 self-defense force are working together with rescue dogs on site. Now at Nippon Paper Industries' damaged factory, he said 280 firefighters, 70 police forces, 30 self-defense force members are in action. And Mr. Kihara emphasized saving lives is the top priority. The central government set up a disaster support headquarter in Kumamoto, and it's headed by State Minister of Cabinet Office, Mr. Jun Tsushima. Mr. Tsushima was sent to Kumamoto on the day the powerful earthquake hit to lead the team to investigate the situation on the ground. Now, Kumamoto Governor Takashi Kimura welcomed the central government's decision. Now, he updated reporters on utilities, and he said that power should be restored soon, and gasoline is being transported from nearby prefectures. But drinking water is expected to take time to be restored, as pipelines need to be repaired. So he needs water transported from other prefectures. Now, Governor Kimura said the entire Kyushu is expected to send officials to improve support for Kumamoto and its residents.
14: Iran's Revolutionary Guard has pledged punitive retaliation after the U.S. concluded its latest round of strikes. Tehran says the Strait of Hormuz will remain closed as long as Washington continues to interfere in the Middle East. Kuwait has reported strikes from Iran with an attack on a building belonging to a Chinese company that left one person dead. Jordan also saying it has intercepted several Iranian missiles for the second straight day. An Egyptian port was also hit by a drone, triggering a fire. No group has claimed responsibility for the attack. The U.S. Central Command earlier announced the completion of, I quote, a heavy wave of overnight strikes targeting dozens of Iranian assets. Iranian media says an American attack hit a residential home on Keshem Island, killing three family members, including a two-year-old child. The latest escalation follows a joint U.S.-Saudi operation against Iran-backed militia in Iraq, whom Riyadh accuses of carrying out drone attacks on Saudi oil facilities. But Pakistan, which has played mediator for peace between Washington and Tehran, says both sides are still talking, with negotiations focused on de-escalation, as well as the Strait of Hormuz. Islamabad doing what it says is its utmost to bring all parties back to an interim deal for peace signed in June. And elections are coming up this Saturday in the Malaysian state of Negeri Sembilan to determine which party will form the next state government. Campaigning is mainly focused on local issues, but Prime Minister Anwar Ibrahim also made reference to larger issues. He announced that Myanmar has agreed to take back 5,000 Rohingya refugees in a rare repatriation agreement. More than 120,000 Rohingya people are registered with the UN Refugee Agency in Malaysia. Earlier this week, Malaysian authorities detained more than 100 in Kuala Lumpur, releasing them later after officials confirmed that they held valid documents. Mr. Anwar also made reference on the campaign trail to the declassification of a report by a Royal Commission of Inquiry into Tabung Haji, a state-run fund for Islamic pilgrimage. The commission was set up several years ago to audit management, operations and asset transactions after concerns were flagged about governance between 2014 and 2020. Findings were submitted to Malaysia's King in 2022, but were not released before they were declassified yesterday, just days before polls at the weekend. CNA senior correspondent Melissa Goh has more from Seremban in Negeri Sembilan.
0: You know, it has taken many off guard on the campaign trail here when Prime Minister Anwar revealed that yesterday, during one of his speaking engagements in Negeri Sembilan to rally support for his coalition, Pakatan Harapan. Now, the crowds responded positively. Some were cheering when he told them that Malaysia is going to send back some 5,000 Rohingya refugees after gotten commitment from the Myanmar military government, but without sharing details how it's going to be done, when, and more importantly, whether it's safe to send them back. Now, this is what he said.
3: Hantar balik. Nak hantar ke mana? Tak boleh terima. Jadi sebab itu kita hubungan baik dengan Myanmar. Sekarang ini dia setuju ambil 5,000 dulu dari Malaysia.
0: Malaysia is home to some 200,000 refugees and asylum seekers. Now, more than 90% of them are from Myanmar, mostly Muslim Rohingyas. Now, many have been here for years, some decades. Now, increasingly, they were being perceived as a threat to social security, stealing jobs and business opportunities. Now, this public pushback grew after the government rolled out its own program to document and verify status of the refugees to help match them with jobs. Now, in an about turn, the Home Minister now says that, you know, those held in a depot under the program may be sent back. They have verified 4,000 refugees so far. Now, human rights activists were jumping up and down. They were up in arms. They accused Prime Minister Anwar of being desperate for votes because he can't afford to lose Negeri Sembilan, said. Nevertheless, they urged the government to reconsider because the safety of the refugees here is at stake, they said.
14: Extreme heat in South Korea and Japan. Authorities warning that temperatures that are already dangerously high will continue into next week. South Korea is already seeing a record high of 40.3 degrees Celsius. Local authorities are issuing the second heat wave warning this summer for Seoul, but temperatures are expected to remain above 35 degrees Celsius. The heat is prompting authorities to open local administrative offices to members of the public who need to cool off. Outdoor work is also restricted to between 2 p.m. and 5 p.m. at municipal construction sites. Now, in Japan, temperatures have repeatedly exceeded 40 degrees Celsius, prompting heat stroke alerts across much of the country. Officials are advising residents to stay hydrated and use air conditioning where possible. Japan last week saw five straight days of temperatures above 40 degrees Celsius, the longest such streak on record. Greece, Spain and France are battling major wildfires as soaring temperatures, dry vegetation and powerful winds extend a summer of deadly fires in Europe. In Greece, two firefighters died after they were trapped in a fire which erupted in central Crete. Another died in a separate blaze in the Peloponnese region. Hundreds of residents and tourists were evacuated by sea and by land as high winds pushed the fire out of control near popular holiday spots. In Spain, the blaze in eastern Castellón province continues to spread. The fire's 82-kilometer perimeter has yet to be secured after flames ravaged more than 9,300 hectares. New wildfires have also erupted in the northwestern provinces of Zamora and León amid the fourth heat wave of the summer. Prime Minister Pedro Sanchez says the crisis is extreme. France has arrested two people on suspicion of arson as crews contained a vast fire near Bordeaux. In a sign that firefighters are turning a corner, some 84,000 people who were evacuated have been allowed to return home. That's about a third of all the residents and holidaymakers who were forced to leave last week. In other news, the former coach of South Korea's national football team says he takes full responsibility for the team's early exit from the World Cup. Hong Myung-bo appeared before lawmakers as part of a parliamentary investigation into the Korea Football Association. He resigned after South Korea failed to advance from the group stage following a shock 1-0 defeat to South Africa. The investigation goes beyond the team's poor performance at the World Cup and into alleged mismanagement of the publicly funded Football Association. Lawmakers argue that Hong was offered the role of coach at a late-night meeting in a bakery without a proper interview. But he says he believes that proper recruitment procedures had been followed and denies asking for any special favours. He also rejected reports that he was paid about $2.6 million, but declined to disclose his actual salary. Fans of K-pop sensation BTS are rallying behind the band after the group announced that it will not submit its music for consideration at next year's Grammy Awards. And this comes a month after the Grammys announced five new categories, including Best Asian Pop. All seven members of BTS shared the same note on Instagram, saying they hope their music can be heard and loved for what it is, rather than being divided by region or language. Critics of the new Grammy category say it puts Asian artists into a separate box instead of recognizing them alongside global peers. BTS's comeback album Arirang is a global success, topping the Billboard 200 chart for 2 weeks. That's a new record for a K-pop act. But despite multiple Grammy nominations over the years, BTS has never won the award. They join artists including The Weeknd, Drake and Morgan Wallen in choosing not to submit their music for Grammy consideration. And still to come, drone enthusiasts can look forward to flying their aircraft at four more new areas. And another medal for Singapore at the Commonwealth Games. Tell you more after the break.
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0: Welcome back. Professor Tan Chor Chuan, a veteran leader in biomedical science, public health and research policy, will retire from the administrative service on September 1st. Prof Tan has held key appointments across medicine, academia and the public sector, from leading the public health response to the SARS epidemic to more recently shaping and steering the national research strategy till 2030. He will retire as Permanent Secretary of National Research and Development and the Public Sector Science and Technology Policy and Plans Office in the Prime Minister's Office. His successor, Ng Chat Sun, will concurrently serve as Permanent Secretary of Defence Development at the Defence Ministry. He takes over from Melvin Ong, who will continue as Permanent Secretary at the Sustainability and Environment Ministry, a position he has held since 2025. Law Minister Edwin Tong says ASEAN has tremendous potential, especially with the level of foreign direct investments it attracts. Speaking at the ASEAN conference, he said for businesses to tap the opportunities, they need to be resilient for the longer term. He adds that it is an exciting time for young business leaders to thrive, especially when the younger generation is digitally connected and entrepreneurial.
1: So we are looking at a region that I think has tremendous potential in the years to come. And I believe that ASEAN, along with China, Japan, India, will form the core of the top five or six economies in the world. And that will happen sooner rather than later. Which therefore means that in time to come, the businesses that you are setting up, that you're operating, that you are going to build across networks across ASEAN, will thrive in that environment.
0: At least 1,000 local sellers are aiming to grow their reach through upskilling with e-commerce platform TikTok Shop. The platform says fashion, F&B and other small and medium enterprises are turning to live streaming to boost sales. It also recorded at least 80% more new sellers this year. The new program includes teaching the basics about live hosting to build their brand online.
2: If live stream is almost like running your mini show, then you will need to plan everything from end to end, whether it is the agenda, and then even during the live stream itself to be able to manage the ongoing feedback from customers, and not all the time it might be the best. To be able to manage all that, do your product demonstrations and be able to sell and market. There's a lot of things that's going on all at once. So it really takes time for them to build that capability.
0: There will also be programs to develop a pipeline of skilled hosts. It can take in over 3,000 individuals who are keen on a career as a live stream seller or an online content creator. According to international studies, Singapore's commerce or e-commerce market is projected to grow to almost $20 billion by 2030. Minister of State for National Development Elvin Tan also says the government will invest in skills and infrastructure to support the digital market.
3: Being an open and exciting economy means we must be on the move all the time. We must be able to recognize the trends, we must be able to seize the trends, and we must move ahead where these shifts are happening. Singapore's competitiveness relies on how quickly we adapt to changing consumer behavior and how many of the small and medium enterprises, and in fact also big enterprises, evolve their business models.
0: In other news, Marina South Pier's electrical systems will be progressively upgraded to optimize the use of renewable energy. The installation of a solar energy generation system at the pier has been completed, coinciding with its 20th anniversary. The system can generate electricity equivalent to the annual consumption of about 180 four-room HDB flats. The initiative will support the current and future charging needs of electric harbour craft operating at the pier. The Maritime and Port Authority is also replacing diesel generators used to power equipment on Pulau Satumu. The island home to the Raffles Lighthouse is expected to be fully powered by renewable electricity by the end of next year. Drone enthusiasts will be able to fly their unmanned aircraft at four Safra clubhouses from the 3rd of August. Selected futsal and squash courts will also be temporarily converted into drone flying areas under a six-month trial. The facilities at the clubhouses are enclosed, unlike the open fields at Pandan Reservoir and Dover, where hobbyists can currently fly their unmanned aircraft. One drone flying operator says this trial is beneficial, as pilots won't have to compete for outdoor space.
4: For example, if you do fly in a park, there will be other park users, people having picnic, playing board games, or children running around or walking their dogs. So we don't need to fight with the space with these other people. And of course, it's weatherproof. Very often that we need to stop our drone flying activities when it starts raining, because our drones are usually not waterproof. So if you're indoor space, we don't really need to concern about that.
0: Beauty chain DNA Brands has agreed to give up to $1 million in refunds to its affected customers. This after Singapore's competition watchdog found that some of its employees used high-pressure sales tactics. This was to induce customers to make purchases they never intended to make. Claudia Lim with more.
5: Between August 2024 and October last year, the Consumers Association of Singapore received 53 complaints against the beauty and wellness chain DNA Brands.
6: The brand operates wellness outlets across Singapore in Shopping Street, Orchard Road, and some the heartlands like Toa Payoh and Ang Mo Kio. The Competition and Consumer Commission of Singapore says staff at these stores were found using coordinated sales tactics. In some cases, its staff would keep customers in treatment rooms after their sessions have ended. They would apply facial masks while continuing their sales pitches. Some would also check customers' credit cards to gauge how much they could spend. For elderly customers, the tactics went further. Some were pressured into using CPF savings to pay for beauty packages.
7: This case is a timely reminder that businesses which engage in unfair practices must be held accountable. This is especially important in higher risk sectors such as the beauty industry, where aggressive sales tactics and large prepayments remain persistent concerns. CASE will help administer the refund scheme for eligible affected consumers. We will also continue working with the authorities to protect consumers from unfair practices.
5: DNA Brands has since dismissed or suspended the staff involved. They're also barred from earning sales commissions. The firm has introduced stricter compliance measures, like formal disciplinary action. Customers who were pressured to purchase products from 1st January 2023 may be eligible for a refund. All outlets will also display a 14-day refund policy.
0: A pre-war post office and oral history interviews are among the new sights and sounds at the refreshed Yishun Heritage Trail. It also includes community photographs that offer first-hand glimpses of kampung life. Also among the landmarks on the trail is this church. It's one of 17 sites the public can explore on their own. There are two thematic routes that cover up to 7.1 kilometres, tracing Yishun's transformation from its rural and kampung roots to its rapid development from the 1980s onwards. Paraswimmer To Wei Sung has clinched Singapore's second medal at the Commonwealth Games in Glasgow. He won silver in the 50-metre freestyle.

0: 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That's right. 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
1: Distance swimming, Russell Pang also had a day to remember in the pool. In lane one, at the top of your screens, the 16-year-old was competing in the men's 1,500-metre freestyle. Pang set a new national record, finishing in a time of 15 minutes, 25.58 seconds. He also set a new personal best and a new under-17 record. It's the debutant's third event of this Games. And on to bowls, and it's two wins out of two for Serena Tiong in the women's singles. Tiong dominated against Niue's Catherine Papani in straight sets, winning 14-1, 12-2. But in her latest match, Tiong was defeated by Ali Marian from Guernsey in straight sets. Tiong will face an opponent from Botswana tomorrow evening. And you can cheer on Team Singapore at the Glasgow 2026 Commonwealth Games until 3rd August with the action live or on demand on MeWatch. And that's all the time we have for Singapore tonight. Don't forget, headlines anytime at cna.asia. Thanks for your company and have a good night.

0: Of course, we saw landmarks, but it was the moments we didn't plan that we knew would stay with us. Trafalgar River Cruises sail a great story.
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1: Three governments, three systems, but one defining test. Can they deliver?
0: Three paths forward. Wednesday on CNA.

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1: She could work from anywhere. So why

0: did she give it up. A 20-year investment that still made financial sense. And the tiny habit that's changed a family's financial future. For almost 4 years, Lynn could work from almost anywhere. Then she gave it up. Within a year, her income had jumped by more than 50%. What made flexibility no longer enough?
1: It was a startup, so there weren't a lot of opportunities for growth, and naturally, salary progression-wise, it was rather slow. So I was looking at something that can help me achieve my desired salary faster and also grow my income quicker.
0: In her old job, Lynn worked remotely for a PR and marketing startup. The flexibility was hard to beat. She could work from almost anywhere. And sometimes, she did.
1: From time to time, I also plan travel trips or like trips with my friends and my family. So there were times that I went to Europe to travel for like a month and I just brought my laptop along and I worked remotely there.
0: Remote work gave her something many workers still want. Freedom, control over her time, and the ability to blend work with life. But after 3 years, she began wanting something different. She started feeling she'd reached a ceiling. The work had become repetitive. Career progression was slowing. And as she started planning for her future, she realized flexibility alone wouldn't get her where she wanted to go.
1: A lot of my close friends, they had to go to office from 9 to 6, just like any regular person, right? And for them, they had a lot of chance for interaction with their colleagues, with their bosses, direct one-on-ones. And for me, that was reduced by a lot. I'm not saying it's a bad thing. I do enjoy the perks with it, but I found that it does limit my growth.
0: As Lynn started planning for a home with her partner, her salary suddenly mattered a lot more.
1: Initially, I wanted to apply for a BTO, but I couldn't get it after many times. So then we look at other alternatives. And the amount that you had to pay upfront was quite high.
0: For Lynn, the issue wasn't the house itself. It was what her income said about her future.
1: For my salary, I realized that I couldn't get much of a loan out of it. So that was when I realized, oh, I need to actually, how much my salary matters when I'm getting a loan. It was kind of like a wake-up call for me.
0: Lynn began looking for larger organizations with better career prospects. She says she also searched for fully remote roles, but found most of the opportunities she wanted had already shifted to hybrid or office-based work. Eventually, Lynn left her fully remote startup for a larger organization where she'd be working mostly from the office. The adjustment wasn't easy.
1: Since coming back to work in the office, the biggest change was like waking up early in the morning. Like in the past, I could wake up around 9:30 to 10, you know, start work immediately. But now I have to wake up a lot earlier to get ready, get dressed, and I have to squeeze on the public transport. Like I forgot how crowded the buses and MRTs will get.
0: Today, Lynn earns more than 50% more than she did in her fully remote role. But the biggest change wasn't simply where she worked. She had joined a larger organization, taken on broader responsibilities, and started managing bigger teams. Her career was moving again.
1: In the past, when I was working from home completely, remote meetings are usually a lot faster, I would say, because there's less interaction or less exchange of ideas. But in person, it's a lot easier to clarify ideas, to exchange ideas, and make discussions.
0: Lynn's experience reflects a broader trend. Many employers say remote or hybrid work has made collaboration more challenging. Workers themselves also say being in the office improves productivity. That's why many companies are asking employees to spend more time in the office.
2: There are collaboration issues that they face because of hybrid or remote working. I think that also indirectly does affect career development and progression as well. I think it's not very likely to be a possibility that the person working remote is going to earn less. Having said that, the person that works from the office perhaps has more visibility.
0: But David says Lynn's pay rise wasn't simply about returning to the office.
2: Probably the fact that the person got such a large increase is also due to the fact that may have gotten a significant promotion, more responsibilities, maybe moved from a single contributor to a team leading role.
3: For next week, we shall do three social media posts.
0: In Lynn's case, The bigger difference was taking on a much larger role.
1: When I made the switch, my role or like what I was doing expanded by a lot as well. It wasn't just like one aspect, it was like I had a bigger team under me. I had offshore team members as well, and I was doing a larger scope of things, which allowed me to work more closely or even directly with the bosses themselves. So that really helped me to land a larger pay increment.
0: For Lin, the goal wasn't returning to the office. It was career growth. Joining a larger organisation gave her broader responsibilities, more visibility, and more opportunities to progress. That helped her earn more. The move had another unexpected financial benefit. Lin actually spends less today than she did while working remotely.
3: So today I'm eating roast meat rice, and it's about $6.80. I think that's like cheaper compared to what I usually eat when I'm working from home. Because if I'm working from home, I'll tend to like order grab food in, and that's about $15 to $20 minimally. So on the contrary to popular belief, I'm actually saving money, except for the days that my family cook at home, of course. But usually I like to order food in, so that racks up my cost quite a bit.
0: Today, Lin works mostly from the office, with occasional work from home days. It's not the lifestyle she once had, but neither are her priorities. She still values flexibility. She just values career growth more. Coming up, nearly 20 years to break even. Yet they say it's worth every cent.
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6: We get to the heart of the matter and take stock of the issues you're invested in with on-the-ground reports and wall-to-wall coverage.
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15: Is that the best you can do?

0: This kitchen gadget costs just over $1,000, well above India's average monthly income, and it will take almost two decades to recover the cost. But this family in India went ahead with this investment anyway. Home biogas systems are usually found in rural communities, not apartment buildings in one of India's largest cities, Pune. Siblings Angad and Sayali bought a machine that turns food waste into cooking gas.
1: We were thinking that, okay, if we are going to adopt this technology, then why not go LPG free? Why just offset partially?
0: To replace LPG almost entirely, they bought the biggest home system available. It can process up to 10 kilograms of food waste a day. They've now almost halved their annual cooking gas bill. It cost 100,000 rupees to install the system 4 years ago. Today, it saves them around 5,400 rupees a year. At that rate, recovering the original investment will take almost 20 years. By most investment standards, that's a very long payback. But they weren't trying to maximize returns.
2: It was not actually about saving money in the short term at all, because the financial ROI on this will still take many years. It's been 4 years. So it was, our idea was definitely to become more eco-friendly in our way of living, to eliminate or at least drastically reduce our dependence on fossil fuel.
0: Then the investment faced its first real test. Conflict in the Middle East disrupted energy markets. LPG prices surged. In parts of India, supplies became harder to get.
3: Sustainability was the initial motivation why our initial customers decided to set up Vayu. But with the LPG crisis, that confidence has broken now, that the fossil energy which has allowed us to build the world that exists today, that is not as dependable as we thought. Because what you were getting for 1,000 rupees, the cylinder, or maybe the commercial cylinder was 2,000 rupees, is suddenly we have to purchase it at 5,000 rupees. That too, not all people got it. So now the choice is really not between solution A, which is available for 10 rupees, and solution B, which is available for 15 rupees. It's between solution A, which is not available, and solution B, which can be available.
0: The choice was it between cheap fuel and expensive fuel. It became fuel that wasn't available and fuel that was available because they can make it themselves. That made the siblings' investment look different, not because it generated bigger savings, but because it reduced their exposure to energy shocks. Here's how it works. Food waste is fed into a biodigester. Microorganisms break the waste down, producing biogas. That gas is piped directly into the kitchen for cooking.
2: The waste which we feed into the system is almost any kind of kitchen waste. It can be uncooked food, raw materials like stocks which we don't use at all, as well as cooked food. So all kinds of these biodegradable wastes can go into it.
0: Running their own energy system also means keeping their own supply chain going. Their own food waste isn't enough for their gas supply. So they buy extra scraps from a neighborhood waste collector. Before installing the system, they used one LPG cylinder every month. Today, one cylinder lasts them almost a year. For other households, going completely LPG-free may not make financial sense. So Maya chose a much smaller system. She still buys gas, just less than before.
4: So that means instead of spending around 800 per month, I'm spending around 500 to 600. I can cook one time meal from the 30 to 40 minutes of gas that gets generated out of my 2kg setup.
0: For many households, that's likely to be the more practical financial model. Use biogas to reduce LPG consumption, not eliminate it. Choosing the right-sized system may matter more than aiming to go completely gas-free.
3: As a thumb rule, if we have 1 kg of regular home waste, we can generate about 20 minutes of cooking time. And 20 minutes is not an insignificant time. You can do one little cooker on it every day, or you can cook 10 chapatis on it, and so on.
0: And while there are cost savings, home biogas systems come with some inconveniences. You need space, regular maintenance, and a steady supply of waste. If not, gas production drops.
1: Sometimes it has happened that then we have had to resort to switching to the LPG cylinder. So it's a backup for such one-off cases.
0: On paper, an investment that takes 20 years to pay back might be hard to justify. But for Angad and Sayali, the real payoff wasn't just cheaper cooking gas. They now have protection from rising prices and fuel shortages. And that has been harder to put a price on.
2: We always see the direct financial benefits, but we don't see the larger impact that it is causing on the ecology in terms of, extraction of natural resources and also waste management. So that way, if we look at the larger holistic picture, then it is it goes beyond, mere financial or economic recovery. And I think that impact is much larger.
0: Still ahead, what can just $2 a week buy? More than you might think.
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7: Meet me there. 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

0: 30-year-old Ralyavem is unemployed. Her husband earns around $130 a month. Yet today, their family owns 3 e-bikes that generate income. Their next goal is buying land and building a home of their own. So how did a household with so little income build assets? The answer? A weekly contribution of just $2 into a community savings group.
1: Bago po ako sumali sa CSG, hindi po ako nakakapag-ipon na maayos. Kasi po, labas po lagi yung pera namin ginagastos. Ganun po. Hindi po namin naiisip na mag-savings.
0: Like many families, most of their income went towards essentials. Food, electricity, water. When money ran short, every peso had to stretch further. Then, a neighbor introduced Ralyavem to a community savings group.
1: Nag-decide po ako sumali dyan sa CSG kasi po, sa ano na rin po ng kapitbahay namin ng mga dating kasali, sabi daw po nakakapag-ipon daw po sila tapos nakakatulong din pong makapagdagdag ng hanap buhay sa kanila.
0: Ralyavem decided not to stop at the minimum contribution. Every week, she saved 500 pesos, just over $8. Sometimes more. She had bigger plans for her family, but the group offered more than a place to save. The model is simple. Members save together, the money is pooled. And members can borrow from the fund when they need help. For Ralyavem, those loans became a way to turn savings into income. Instead of borrowing simply to cover expenses, she borrowed to buy assets that could generate earnings.
1: Ang na-loan po namin is, nung una po, 20,000 po. Tapos pangalawa po, 25,000 na po. Kaya nang bili po namin ng e-bike. Yung niloan po namin, binili po namin ng e-bike, dalawa, para po ipasa po namin sa driver para ipapasada. 400 po a day ng tariya ng e-bike, na isa. Pag dalawa po, 800.
0: The family's first loan funded an e-bike that earns around 400 pesos a day in rental fees. At that rate, it takes about 50 rental days to generate the equivalent of the loan amount. A second loan allowed the family to add another e-bike. That doubled the rental income to about 800 pesos a day. The additional earning power shortened the time needed to recover the value of the loan. The loans weren't free. Members pay 5% interest per month on loans taken from the group's fund. But that is still far lower than the rates charged by many informal lenders. The loans need to be paid in 40 days. Today, the family's income has grown sevenfold after the loans are fully paid. The additional earnings helped cover loan repayments, savings contributions, and household expenses. Behind stories like Ralyavem's is Cheryl Rears. She leads the community savings group operating in this part of Northern Manila. But long before she became a community leader, Cheryl struggled with the same problem. How do you save money when there is barely enough to survive?
2: Ang ginawa ko po nung araw, natuto ako magtago sa linoleum ng pera. Doon ko po natutunan na napakalaga po talaga na may ipon.
0: Years later, Cheryl joined a small savings group of her own. The experience changed her life.
2: Sumali po ako ng 5 pesos na naibukan. Nakaipon po ako ng 8,000.
0: Today, Cheryl owns rental properties, runs small businesses, and is preparing for retirement. The woman who once hid money under the floor now helps others build financial security. For many members, the alternative was borrowing from informal lenders charging as much as 20%. The community fund charges about 5%. That difference can determine whether a small business survives.
2: Napansin ko po na nababaon po yung tao. Habang nagbi-business ka, wala po talagang umasenso po doon. Ang naging target ko po doon is bawiin po sila o kunin po sila sa pangungutang po sa ganun pong kalakaran na hindi po talaga essential ang isang tao pag once inutang mo na mas malaki pa po ang interes sa kita.
0: For families with limited options, the solution wasn't waiting for better access to finance. It was creating their own. Such savings groups were originally supported through a Save the Children program launched during the pandemic. The aim was not simply to provide financial aid. It was to help families become financially resilient long after the assistance ended.
3: If you will just give cash for today, it just solves the problem of today. But if you're going to build the capacity of families through savings, the community savings group help families prepare better for tomorrow.
0: The system isn't perfect. Savings are locked up for most of the year. Some members struggle to keep up with contributions. And the entire model depends on trust and repayment. But for many families, the benefits outweigh the trade-offs. For Ralya Vem, the dream goes beyond e-bikes. She wants something her family has never had before. A home of their own.
1: Ang plano po namin sa pera na iniipon po namin sa CSG, makabili po kami ng sariling lupa namin at patatayuan po namin ang bahay.
0: But even before they get there, the savings habit is already being passed down to the next generation.
1: Nagulat po ako sa anak ko. Pagkagaling po niya ng school, may tira po siyang baon, lalagay niya po sa alkansya niya. Parang yun po yung natutunan niya po sa amin sa pag-iipon, ganun po.
0: For Ralya Vem, the savings group was never just a place to put money aside. It became a way to borrow, invest, and build a future. And for her children, it may become the first lesson that even small amounts can create bigger opportunities.

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1: Think you're diversified? You may already own more AI stocks than you think. Why this software engineer quit his five-figure salary tech job to become a Hokkien Mee hawker? One young entrepreneur's low-cost market test to avoid an expensive mistake. 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
9: Heat 2 start list up on the screen. Lee Sung En of Singapore goes in lane 4, just outside 21 seconds this year.
10: Set.
9: And away, no issues. A good start from the Nigerian Akintola. Akintola, well, he was making up ground on Kwame of Kenya, but the Kenyan has just got into his running in the second half of the bend. Kwame, a wonderful transition there in lane 6. He's very close to the line. But Kwame almost woke up around that bend, and he's powered home here, 20.42. That's a brilliant run with a 2.0 following wind.
11: I mean, I think the results are not too bad. Season wasn't very smooth, so in the middle of the season I had some issues, but I think being able to run this time, I'm glad that I'm back on track. I'm excited to see all the big stars. Being able to give in this opportunity to run such a big state, I'm very grateful.
12: This is only heat 3 of 10 in the men's 200 metres. So there's Mark Brian Louis of Singapore. He's in 5. He's a 21.2 performer this year in lane 6. Really good start from Zarnell Hughes, right up on Barber of Sierra Leone straight away. He's the British record holder, leads at the moment. Good running in lane 3 there too from Griffiths of Barbados in the yellow. He's looking strong, coming back in lane 8 and having a good old run here is Bibi of Mauritius. Zarnell Hughes, winner of the third heat.
11: It's an okay race, so I realised maybe I should have pushed a bit harder at the start. But I think it's a learning process. It's one of my first 200s. Of the year, so you know, getting there, I made a few mistakes out there, so we have to go back to training and learn from the mistakes and move on.

0: This month on CNA Correspondent, we're examining the impact of national interests, spheres of influence, and history on borders and territory. In part one last week, we looked at Asia and Europe. In part two this week, it's the Middle East, Africa, and the Americas. Now, maps tell us where countries end, but less about where influence begins. CNA's Le Kwesu explains how proxy wars and strategic ambitions are challenging the rules-based order and testing the idea of the modern state.
1: Start with borders, add people, a way of life, and you have a nascent nation. Add a government defending those borders, and you might be tempted to believe you have the beginnings of a state.
2: The temptation is to say that every people has a right for self-determination. And this is a right which is enshrined in the Charter of the United Nations. The problem is that we did not define what is people. But regardless of this, there are populations which are claiming independence. They want their own state. And they are not happy living in the state where they are today. And in Africa, we have plenty of these cases. So it can be on the Horn of Africa, concerning Sudan. It can be Somalia. It can be Ethiopia. They believe the only way is to make a rebellion. And if they make a war, they are looking for the support from outside.
3: The Sudanese civil war would have happened even without external backing and external power play making things worse. But with the involvement of the UAE on the side of the rapid support forces, and then on the other side, you have Egypt, you have Turkey, Qatar backing the Sudanese armed forces. There's a worry that the same pattern could unfold in Ethiopia and even some other parts of the continent as well.
1: Cut off from the coast since Eritrea seceded in 1993 after a 30-year war that killed, by some estimates, hundreds of thousands on both sides, Ethiopia has chafed at what it sees as the eternal prison of geography. Because while leaders can change, as can borders, the lay of the land endures. In the 1700s, the Persian Gulf depended on a single waterway to send pearls and silks to the open ocean. It's oil and gas today, but what has not changed is reliance on the Strait of Hormuz. That, at its narrowest, spans just 40 kilometers. And come to that, dependence on any maritime channel, whether it's the Gulf of Oman to the east or the Red Sea to the west.
3: Looking at Iran, seeing what's going on with Hormuz is making everybody a lot more worried about the Red Sea and just intensifying the competition going on, not only between, you know, Middle East powers, UAE, Saudi Arabia, others, but also on the African side of the Red Sea as well.
4: Actually, the entirety of the Arab Gulf sees two particular visions that are trying to achieve dominance within the region, and they reject both of them. The first of all is this Israeli paramountcy, where the Israelis are trying to ensure that they preserve freedom of action to operate militarily wherever they see fit, if they feel that there's a threat, and also to take territory from surrounding states as part of expansionism. But then there's also Iranian designs in the region, which one could term as revisionist, in the sense that it does harken back to an ideological standpoint with regards to the Iranian Revolution that has a very harsh view of established states in the region, and spheres of influence in terms of this quote-unquote axis of resistance, which is really tied to Iranian designs on the region.
2: Even if there is an internationally recognized border between Israel and Lebanon, very often they don't care of this when they're saying we have to defend our own people who live in Israel and we have to defend the people who live in the southern part of Lebanon, while from the Israeli side, they're of course very concerned with the security of their own state.
4: It's very difficult to understand the broader Arab world and the broader Middle East without recognizing that these nation states, they come out of a anti-colonial, post-colonial era. They are thrust into modernity at the point of overthrowing colonial leaders in their countries, but maintaining a lot of those colonial structures, because that's what the nation state is then built upon. And that creates very interesting dynamics in some places. Arab nationalism, by definition, is Arab nationalism, which means you're not going to have the same sort of connection to the state by non-Arab minorities. And if we look at how the Israeli state is constituted, it's not constituted as the state of Israeli citizens. You can gain citizenship in the state of Israel simply by being a Jew, irrespective of where you're from in the world. Whereas Palestinians are actually from that piece of territory, that piece of land, do not have the same right at all.
2: So Palestine on the maps, of course it existed. But the question is to know how to go far in history in order to claim. And you can have both sides looking at history from this point of view in order to say, we were here first. Second thing, you represent the majority. So you're saying, I'm sorry, maybe you have lived here 2,000 years back, but today we represent 70% of the population, so this belongs to us. Or the third thing can be a religious designation. God has indicated that this land belongs to us. I would say that today, when we talk about territories, when we talk about nations, it is politics. It is a political decision.
1: Africa and the Middle East, adding that chapter to the global story of how any group gets to exist as a state on land of its choosing. I'll start with borders, add people, and a government to guarantee links between land and people. But in the background, and indeed in the foreground, chance and circumstance enabling every decision needed to keep that link alive.
5: As Asia wakes up to a new day, get up to speed with major events shaping lives in the region and other parts of the world.
6: Putting things in perspective with eye-opening reports and expert analysis as a new era of global politics breeds power struggles and shifting alliances.
5: We get to the heart of the matter and take stock of the issues you're invested in with on-the-ground reports and wall-to-wall coverage. 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
11: Meet the captains of lives. To be King, the overachiever.
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0: Few countries are more closely linked than Canada and the United States. They trade together, defend the same continent, and share the longest undefended border in the world. But Donald Trump's agenda is widening a rift just as one part of Canada is facing an uncertain future. Here's Nick Harper with this story.
19: It's stampede season in central Alberta. In the town of Ponoka, it's a time for parades, community spirit, and candy. But these smiles are hiding a deep division, one that many fear could tear the province apart.
20: My brother's family is really for it, one of them. My other brother is not for it, and I'm not for it. And we could get in a big fight over it, let's put it that way.
21: So you both have very strong views in different directions. Can you both stay friends?
22: We still have agriculture in common.
23: Oh, I don't think so. Me and my grandparents built this province, and we're not going to give it away to anybody.
19: Alberta is marching towards a referendum that could see it break away from Canada.
24: Despite the festivities here, this is an issue that is dividing Alberta like never before. There are deep-seated opinions on both sides, and grudges and grievances that date back generations.
19: On one side are those who fear that separating from Canada could cause irreparable damage to the country, while others think independence is the only way forward. Chris Scott is all for separation.
25: Nice to meet you. Very nice to meet you.
26: Yeah, finally.
19: He's made his Whistle Stop Cafe a destination for like-minded Albertans and created Let's Talk Alberta to amplify the cause.
27: When you take a stand on anything, some people don't agree with you. So what's happened with me is I probably lost about half my local business.
19: 20 years working in Alberta's oil industry fueled his resentment and his desire for change.
27: I went through three or four booms and busts in the Alberta energy sector because of government policy. So yeah, I felt it, I experienced it. I know what it's like to earn $50,000 a month. I know what it's like to have the bank coming and taking my stuff because I can't make my payments.
19: With the Rocky Mountains running along its western edge, Alberta is known for its natural beauty. But this prairie province is also an economic powerhouse.
24: For many of the people who want to separate, this is what it's all about, the oil. They want to remove the middleman, the federal government, and be the ones who have the final say on what happens to Alberta's energy exports.
19: Alberta has the world's fourth largest proven oil reserves. Separatists argue federal climate policies have stifled the energy industry and limited Alberta's ability to export more oil to Asian markets. At one of Chris Scott's events in Calgary, the talk often comes back to grievances directed at the federal government in Ottawa, nearly 3,000 kilometres away, and the idea that Alberta has been taken advantage of for decades.
28: Ottawa takes Alberta for granted. We're the economic engine of Canada, and they don't treat us that way. They treat us as the spoiled little kid that they want to go sit down and shut up and just send us your money. And we're tired of that.
19: The movement's growing appeal has prompted a referendum this October. A yes vote would begin a process that could eventually lead to Alberta leaving Canada.
29: We're going to go through some growing pains. We're going to go through all that hard time that it takes to get to be a prosperous province. But at the end, it's going to be so worth it.
19: One estimate from the Calgary Chamber of Commerce predicts Alberta's separation could trigger a business exodus and shrink the province's economy by nearly $44 billion a year. Former Deputy Premier Thomas Lukaszczyk has spent months travelling Alberta, campaigning against separatism.
30: My number one opponent right now is actually President Trump and his administration.
19: Lukaszczyk says Donald Trump's continued threats to make Canada America's 51st state has emboldened a separatist movement that for years had only ever been on the fringe.
30: There's clear, direct, purposeful interference from the Trump administration. It empowers separatists. It gives them credibility. They now think that they have United States backing them, which they wouldn't have, with any other previous administrations.

It's a debate that sparked death threats and divided families. And now the October 19th referendum looms over Canada. A decision will be made in the coming months that will shape Alberta's future and Canada's identity. A great experiment or a big mistake. It might come to nothing, or it could lead to a vote that could redraw the map of North America.

0: Saturday on Japan Hour, cycle around Japan rolls into Hokkaido, where heaven meets the horizon. Discover a picture-perfect paradise through the eyes of a photographer who's captured its beauty for 55 years. From breathtaking landscapes to wildlife that roams wild and free, nature's masterpiece awaits. Japan Hour, Saturday on CNA.
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2: The world has entered a new energy race, and nations are scrambling to secure the fuel to power it.
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5: The thorium project in China is the very first thorium reactor to enter the experimental stage.
2: Meanwhile, a pursuit to unlock energy from the same reaction that powers the sun, nuclear fusion.
6: Did I just see a fusion reaction take place?
2: And what if nuclear's next fuel source is not even on Earth?
7: The amount of helium-3 in the moon is massive. We are looking at millions of tons.
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2: Watch The Nuclear Option on demand at cna.asia.
9: The Chagos Islands sit in the middle of the Indian Ocean, thousands of kilometers from Washington, D.C. Yet reports that the U.S. may be interested in acquiring the archipelago have focused attention on a much bigger question. How far should American influence go? From Greenland in the Arctic to Venezuela and Cuba, these places, at first glance, have very little in common. But they've all found themselves in Donald Trump's sights. Kate Fisher reports from Washington, Mary Trini Mena from Caracas, and Jack Board from Nuuk, Greenland.
10: This was one of the most extraordinary foreign military operations in Latin America in decades. In January, U.S. Special Forces crossed into Venezuela and captured President Nicolas Maduro. American authorities accused Maduro of narco-terrorism conspiracy, along with drugs and weapons offenses, with his wife facing similar charges. The Trump administration's military move didn't just topple Venezuela's president, it transformed the country's relationship with Washington and raised new questions about who really holds power now in the South American nation.
11: Juro por mi madre.
10: Following Maduro's arrest, Vice President Delcy Rodriguez took on the top job and agreed to strict U.S. oversight in exchange for the lifting of oil sanctions. The deal allowed Venezuela to resume crude exports, but at a price. Washington would act as a financial gatekeeper, overseeing the release of the country's oil revenues back to Caracas. The agreement transform relations between Caracas and Washington, with President Donald Trump even floating the idea that Venezuela could become America's 51st state. That new dynamic could soon face its first real test. In June, twin earthquakes devastated the country. American troops returned to Venezuelan soil, not for a military operation this time, but to deliver humanitarian aid, something that would have been impossible just months prior. In just half a year, Venezuela has gone from resisting Washington to relying on U.S. support, a dramatic reversal that has reshaped not only the country's future, but America's influence in the region.
12: Since the U.S. captured Venezuelan leader Nicolas Maduro in January, President Donald Trump has intensified calls for regime change in Cuba. fueling speculation the island could become Washington's next target.
11: We have some very good plans for Cuba. I think, you know, we have to get rid of the regime was very tough, very nasty.
12: Trump's comments come as Cuba faces one of its worst economic crises in decades. The sound of frustration after yet another blackout. Months of power cuts driven by fuel shortages and tighter U.S. sanctions have crippled access to essential services.
13: Llevamos 6 meses sin agua. El agua es imprescindible en una casa. Sin agua no eres nadie. No fluye la vida.
12: Cuba's economic crisis has left the island more vulnerable than it's been in decades.
14: But what's behind America's long-standing interest in Cuba? Geography. It sits just 145 kilometers from Florida, astride key Caribbean shipping routes. It's one of the most strategically important islands in the Western Hemisphere.
12: That thinking reflects the Monroe Doctrine, the 200-year-old US policy that views the hemisphere as America's sphere of influence and off-limits to outside powers. It was on full display during Defense Secretary Pete Hegseth's recent visit to Guantanamo Bay.
15: We are defending the homeland, and we are taking back our hemisphere.
12: But analysts say that doesn't mean that military action is imminent in Cuba.
16: Given the complications with the conflict with Iran, it has given Cuba a little bit more time, if you will, and we've seen that by them trying to salvage the terrible socioeconomic reforms and introducing 176 economic reforms, which on paper, they're not bad. But in reality, they should have done it 60 years ago.
12: Cuba is just one part of the broader effort to reassert American influence across the region. But his vision for America doesn't end with the Americas.
17: The Arctic emerging from another long winter. The summer midnight sun melting Greenland's drifting ice. But the political chill from America's bid to control the territory is showing no sign of thawing. At the NATO summit this month, US President Donald Trump suggested Washington could rethink its military commitment to Europe if Denmark refused to cooperate over Greenland.
11: That should be controlled by the United States, not by Denmark. And when they wouldn't go along with it, and with all the money we spend to help them with Russia, and we don't have to spend any money. We could remove all of our soldiers out of Europe.
17: Greenland is an autonomous territory within the Kingdom of Denmark. It's also strategically vital, prized for its location, military significance, and vast mineral resources. With Russia entrenched in the Arctic and China expanding its presence, Washington has long seen Greenland as increasingly important to its own security. And there have been constant reminders of that.
18: Despite a few months of relative calm, the shadow of America still hangs over Greenland. And the people here were reminded of Donald Trump's possible future plans when his special envoy, Jeff Landry, used Greenland's National Day to suggest that America's 251st birthday next year could be celebrated with the addition of a 51st state.
17: It's enough to keep many lawmakers here on edge.
19: You always have to be cautious when a big nation threatens your freedom.
17: Greenland has been thrust onto the global diplomatic stage, drawing Denmark, the European Union, and other allies into the debate. But for the 57,000

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1: What mixed consequences for Greenland.
2: This place could be a different jurisdiction in a couple of years. That's putting some tension in there for the investors and so on. And obviously the population here, people are scared at the moment. We've seen a lot of things over the years, but this year was bad.
1: Others argue the global spotlight could work in Greenland's favour. It's already bringing more visitors and raising the international profile of the world's largest island.
3: I think we're going to see the tourism boom this year, so it's going to be good for our economy. So in that way, that was fine. We just don't want to be a part of the United States. That's all.
1: Greenlanders have made their position clear, but so too has Washington. Its strategic interest in the Arctic island shows no sign of cooling.
4: Whether it's strategic reach or overreach, the rules of engagement are changing. The pursuit of influence now extends beyond borders through trade, technology, alliances and ideas, and even into space. The geography of power itself is entering new territory.

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1: Promises.
2: Pressure.
1: Ambition.
3: Three governments, three systems, but one defining test. Can they deliver?
1: Three Paths Forward. Wednesday on CNA.
4: We're in a chaotic moment.
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11: Towering nearly 200 meters above the plains of central Sri Lanka, Sinagiri is one of the country's most striking historical sites. Also known as Lion Rock, this UNESCO World Heritage Site dates back to the 5th century, serving as the royal palace of King Kashipa. Its name is derived from a lion-shaped gateway that once stood at its entrance. Today, only its massive stone paws remain. While much of Sinagiri's architecture has been lost to time, traces of its foundations offer a glimpse of what it once was. The king's delicately carved throne can still be seen today, while ponds with complex filtration systems suggest a level of engineering that was ahead of its time. Following the king's death, Sinagiri was abandoned as a royal residence and later converted into a monastery. Even without its former grandeur, the view from the top is as majestic as ever.

0: Headline news this hour. Malaysian Prime Minister Anwar Ibrahim has announced that Myanmar has agreed to take back some 5,000 Rohingya asylum seekers in a repatriation agreement. The deal comes as Malaysia's main Rohingya rights group is urging the government to halt the process, saying their lives would be at risk.
1: Hantare balik. Nak hantar ke mana? Tak boleh terima. Jadi sebab tu kita hubungan baik dengan Myanmar. Sekarang ni dia setuju ambil 5,000 dulu dari Malaysia.
0: Rescue and relief efforts have entered a fourth day after an earthquake hit southwest Japan. The death toll from Tuesday's quake in Kumamoto Prefecture has risen to

0: 34. Tens of thousands of households remain without electricity and running water as temperatures are forecast to hit 38 degrees Celsius this weekend. The government has also warned of the risk of heat stroke. Chief Cabinet Secretary Minoru Kihara says the immediate priority is to restore and repair infrastructure. And Iran's foreign ministry says talks with Oman on the management of the Strait of Hormuz are ongoing. The announcement comes after Pakistan, a key mediator, said Washington and Tehran held negotiations focused on de-escalation and the strategic waterway. Meantime, Iranian forces say it struck at U.S. military bases in Kuwait and Jordan after the U.S. launched overnight strikes. An Egyptian port near the Suez Canal was also hit by a drone, although no party has claimed responsibility. And that's the latest from the CNA newsroom.
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3: Meet me there. Love your science. Is she trying to spice up our marriage?
1: Meet Me There returns to places that have shaped lives and relationships. 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
4: Oh my God! Oh, she's really there!
1: Meet Kan Lekan, Singapore's first deaf natural science illustrator and conservation photographer, whose extraordinary journey proves that passion and determination know no boundaries. This August on CNA.

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1: Good evening, everyone. I'm Jill Niebrunner, and here are tonight's top stories from East Asia. Time running out to find survivors of Tuesday's earthquake in Japan. Rescuers combing through a badly damaged mall in the sweltering summer heat. China's top officials pledge more support for the economy after growth slipped towards the bottom of Beijing's target range, but stopped short of announcing fresh stimulus. Samsung posts a 19-fold jump in second quarter profit, but shares fall after warning memory chip shortages could worsen and persist into 2028. Japan's prime minister vows to proceed with a temporary cut in sales tax on food as her approval rating slumps. The ruling party says it will not be funded by more borrowing.

0: Also tonight, South Korean lawmakers grill the former national football coach over the team's quick exit at the World Cup. And fans of K-pop giant BTS stand behind the band over its decision to opt out of the Grammys over the new Best Asian Pop category. A race against time in Japan's quake hit Kumamoto Prefecture. Rescuers are searching for survivors under collapsed buildings after the powerful 7.1 earthquake 2 days ago. The death toll has climbed to 34. Officials say most of the deaths were reported at a paper mill in the city of Yatsushiro and at a shopping mall in the Kashima town where there was an explosion from a suspected gas leak. The number of missing people remains unknown. Concerns also mounting for the survivors as tens of thousands remain without power and water in the summer heat. Authorities warn of heat stroke as temperatures are expected to hit around 40 degrees Celsius over the weekend.
1: 被災者の救命救助、まさに時間との勝負でございます。本日も警察、消防、自衛隊を中心に、懸命の救命救助との活動を行ってまいります。
0: CNA senior correspondent Michio joining us live now from Tokyo with the latest. Now, Michio, how are the search efforts progressing as the clock ticks down to that all-important 72-hour rescue window?
2: Well, Chief Cabinet Secretary Minoru Kihara said they are fighting against time as search and rescue continue, particularly at Aeon Mall, Kumamoto, which exploded after the magnitude 7.1 earthquake. He specifically mentioned numbers such as 370 firefighters, 190 police, 170 self-defense force are working together with rescue dogs on site. Now, at Nippon Paper Industries damaged factory, he said 280 firefighters, 70 police forces, 30 self-defense force members are in action. And Mr. Kihara emphasized saving lives is the top priority. And in order to accelerate the decision-making, at 2 p.m. local time, the central government set up a disaster support headquarters in Kumamoto. And it's headed by State Minister of Cabinet Office, Mr. Jun Tsushima. Mr. Tsushima was sent to Kumamoto on the day the powerful earthquake hit to lead the team to investigate the situation on the ground. Now, Kumamoto Governor Takashi Kimura welcomed the central government's decision. Now, he updated reporters on utilities, and he said that power should be restored soon, and gasoline is being transported from nearby prefectures. But drinking water is expected to take time to be restored, as pipelines need to be repaired. So he needs water transported from other prefectures. Now, Governor Kimura said the entire Kyushu is expected to send officials to improve support for Kumamoto and its residents. But for residents without power, dealing with the heat is a challenge. It was a high of 35 degrees today, and on Sunday, the forecast is 39.
0: Michio, you know, the Kumamoto, as well as the surrounding areas, now they're home to a lot of manufacturers and businesses. So what's been the impact on the economy?
2: Well, Chief Cabinet Secretary said, and he actually painted a rather optimistic picture stating ports have been temporarily repaired so that supplies can be transported from sea, and operations at factories that have suspended are preparing to resume. And he did not elaborate more, as he said, it's actually too early to assess the impact on the economy from the earthquake. Then there are local media reporting factories cannot resume operation due to supply chain disruption. A bit of good news is regular flights to Kumamoto Airport has resumed, and Kyushu Bullet Train has partially resumed, but the route between Kumamoto and Kagoshima is not ready yet. And Kumamoto has to remain vigilant of possible strong aftershocks until next Tuesday. On Wednesday late evening, An aftershock measuring 5 on the Japanese seismic intensity scale of 7 was observed. And the Meteorological Agency warns a powerful earthquake could hit again.
0: All right, Michio Ishida there with the very latest on the developments following the earthquake from Tokyo. Thank you. In other news, the U.S. has announced new sanctions seeking to cut off Iran's Hormuz income. Among the blacklisted entities are a group of Chinese and Hong Kong shipping firms that Washington accused of violating its blockade, carrying millions of barrels of Iranian crude and petrochemicals to China and the UAE. The U.S. State Department says the 8 shipping firms operated vessels that function as part of Iran's so-called shadow fleet. Beijing has yet to respond to the latest measures, but it has consistently opposed unilateral U.S. sanctions and defended its economic relations with Tehran as legitimate. That's not subject to Washington's jurisdiction. Now, in May, China issued a ban prohibiting any recognition, enforcement, or compliance with U.S. sanctions on 5 Chinese refiners accused of trading Iranian oil. And Beijing invoking for the first time a 2021 blocking law designed to protect firms from what are described as unjustifiable extraterritorial measures. The latest sanctions are part of broader American pressure campaigns, with the U.S. Central Command announcing the successful completion of a fresh wave of strikes on Iran. Donald Trump has vowed to hit the Islamic Republic hard in retaliation for Tehran's first attack on American allies in the Gulf in days. Well, let's get your business update now with Roland Lim. And Roland, we're looking at some policy support measures being announced in Beijing today.
3: Jill, you're right, but it's not new spending. But Beijing is acknowledging that second quarter slowdown cannot be ignored. The significance lies in the change of tone. China's top leaders are pledging more practical and effective measures to support the economy while acknowledging the challenges that it faces. They stop short of announcing fresh stimulus at a key meeting today. State news agency Xinhua says that China's Politburo has pledged to speed up fiscal spending and accelerate the shift to new growth drivers. It also set October for the 5th Central Committee plenum, which will lay the groundwork for next year's Party Congress. The meeting comes as pressure mounts on the world's second biggest economy after growth slowed unexpectedly to 4.3% in the last quarter, missing the government's 4.5% to 5% target range. CNA's Crystal Chia joins us live from Shanghai with more details. Crystal, how far have policymakers indicated they are prepared to go in terms of support measures?
4: Roland, all in all, it's a more supportive tone, but like you said, we do not have any concrete stimulus measures. Now, President Xi said that China's economy continues to face challenges, but also urged confidence to sustain its high-quality growth. This is a phrase that is one of the president's signature economic concepts, referring to growth led by technology instead of investments or property. Now, he also mentioned domestic demand and accommodative monetary policy, which would be a welcome signal for businesses and investors looking for financing to sustain growth. Apart from talking about the economy, it was also announced that the 5th plenary session of the party's central committee would be held in October. Now, this is important because it's coming about a year before the party's next national congress, where we could see a major leadership reshuffle.
3: How has the policy announcement been received, given the state of the Chinese economy right now?
4: So the outcomes of the meeting were not surprising, given the high stakes that the meeting was held under. You mentioned the 4.3% figure for last quarter. That's actually the weakest in about 3 years. And in particular, what's been happening is a divergence between China's high-tech AI sector, as well as very ordinary day-to-day issues such as household spending, consumption, and property. On one hand, We are seeing China's high-tech exports, its AI capabilities that have shocked the world in recent months. And on the other, when I speak to people in Shanghai or in China, they are really tightening their wallets, choosing to spend on a day-to-day basis instead of investing in large-ticket items such as property or cars. All this due to fears of economic uncertainty. Now, going forward, one major concern for China's economy is jobs. This year alone, 12.7 million graduates are heading into the job market. That's already very that's as tough as it gets to find a job, and AI is further complicating matters. Goldman Sachs says that AI-related job displacements could amplify China's macroeconomic headwinds and delay or even possibly derail the recovery in certain segments of China's economy. Roland?
3: Thanks, Crystal. That was Crystal Chia reporting live from Shanghai. And coming up on East Asia Tonight, Chinese data center supplier Zhongqi Enerlight gets swept up in a global tech sell-off on its trading debut, tumbling more than 9%, raising about $7 billion in the city's biggest IPO in 7 years. Plus, the Middle East crisis and a slump in China led Toyota to record a drop for a fifth month in a row.
5: In the morning, as Asia wakes up to a new day, get up to speed with major events shaping lives in the region and other parts of the world.
6: Putting things in perspective with eye-opening reports and expert analysis as a new era of global politics breeds power struggles and shifting alliances.
7: We get to the heart of the matter and take stock of the issues you're invested in with on-the-ground reports and wall-to-wall coverage.
5: Viewing it all from a regional lens because we put Asia first.
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0: Welcome back. Time for your business news. A South Korean tech giant Samsung has flagged that memory chip shortages will likely worsen next year and extend into 2028. The chipmaker's remarks suggesting that demand for AI-related infrastructure is holding steady, even as some observers are getting worried that major tech firms may slow down their aggressive spending on the sector. Samsung's comments also largely in line with competitor SK Hynix. The rival chipmaker had stressed that there was no let-up in AI-related build-out. Samsung gave its commentary after releasing another stellar quarterly earnings report card. Revenue for the second quarter soared 130% on year to an all-time high of about $120 billion. Operating profit rose more than 19-fold to $62 billion, with net profit almost 1,300% from the previous year to close to $50 billion. A big bulk of the earnings came from Samsung Semiconductor Unit. The division reported a 250-fold on-year increase in its operating profit. The chipmaker's second quarter results largely beat market expectations, but shares have been swinging between gains and losses. Samsung stock surged more than 6% at one point, down 0.7% for the day. So why are markets signaling that excellent earnings are no longer enough? Well, Josh Gilbert, lead analyst, Asia Pacific and Middle East at eToro, here to break it down for us. Josh joins us from Sydney Live. Josh, good to have you on the show. Samsung, SK Hynix reported stellar profits, yet their stocks fell. So is this sell-off really about weakening fundamentals or simply valuations that have gone too far ahead?
1: I think it's a number of things. Firstly, the South Korean market was one of the best performers at the start of this year. And what we've seen in the last sort of month or so is a brutal sell-off across South Korean stock. So that's one of the major reasons, is sentiment is pretty weak. And when we look at those numbers, you showed those numbers on the screen there for Samsung. These are really strong fundamentals. This is a business that is continuing to deliver. The worry for investors is ultimately coming from these businesses aren't necessarily selling more memory. They're just selling them at much more higher prices, right? So it's selling it for vastly more money. So when your costs are staying the same, your prices are increasing, basically your earnings are then going to keep growing. But the worry is if that pricing power diminishes. At the moment, Samsung and SK Hynix have that pricing power. But what we've seen in this memory boom in the past, when we've had previous memory cycles, is that once it sort of slows off and if demand increases, then you have an oversupply. So that's what the market is worrying about at the moment. But a lot of it also does come down to sentiment being pretty fragile with the sell-off that we've seen in South Korea.
0: Now, Samsung warning that chip shortages could persist through to 2028 and their customers are signing five-year supply deals. Does this suggest to you that the underlying AI demand story, that's still intact?
1: Yeah, absolutely. Look, we fully believe that this AI boom is going to continue and will continue long into the future. I think particularly with these two companies, when we think about the AI systems, they always need two things: chips that do the thinking and the memory that feeds the data. So if we think of the chip as the brain, the memory is how fast the information gets in and out. And that's ultimately enormous. So when you build a data center, you can't just buy, say, NVIDIA's chips. You have to buy memory as well. And right now, there just simply isn't enough in the world. And we've heard from a number of big tech companies, Alphabet last week, Meta today, and Microsoft, who are telling us that demand continues to outstrip supply. And that's really why we're seeing so much pricing power for these companies, is because the demand is there at the moment. So for us, this isn't a demand problem at all. It's just a little bit of investor worries. But we see, you know, this AI train, if you like, continuing over the next couple of years and really not slowing down.
0: Josh, I want to talk about the AI trade. Everybody seems to be chasing that same trade right now. Samsung, SK Hynix, Micron, all racing to build more capacity. But are we at a point where AI has just been too crowded as a trade, you reckon?
1: Well, I think that's what we've seen sort of unfold within the last, you know, month or so, particularly in South Korea, coming back to it. But when we look at sort of the size of Samsung and SK Hynix, they're sort of, you know, it's the most concentrated major market in the world. They make up such a big portion of the KOSPI itself. So when we're sort of seeing that unwind, you know, it's really having a, you know, a big, you know, hit on the market. But we're also seeing that broadly across, you know, global chip makers as well, that weakness coming through. And I think a lot of that does come down to valuations. You know, I wouldn't say these memory makers, you know, the valuations are coming into question, because, you know, they are trading at pretty low valuations. But more broadly, I think it's this sort of circular financing that is worrying some investors. You know, Alphabet paying, you know, the next person, and the next person paying the next person, right? So I think there's a bit of a concern there. But ultimately, I think investors are just sort of not willing to pay any price for these companies at the moment, which I think, go back a year, they were willing to pay anything for that growth that we've been seeing in AI.
0: And where are we in that correction, do you think? Are we near the bottom, or are there more pain to come?
1: Yeah, great question. I think that we're certainly seeing, you know, the market settle a little bit. I think we saw that from those results today. I think the big part really is that the results that we've seen from Samsung really cut through the noise. You know, Microsoft as well really revealed today that, you know, they're a business that can ultimately deliver strong revenue, can keep cash, you know, driving through the door, but also keep spending money at the same time. And that's what the AI trade is all about, and what the market wants to see, that you can deliver growth, you can keep profits high. And then if that's the case, then the market is happy with you spending. So look, we see the recent pullback, particularly in South Korea, as a bit of an opportunity. You know, SK Hynix and Samsung falling off those levels will certainly be seen to a lot of investors as an opportunity at the moment.
0: And before I let you go, one last thing. I mean, what are you going to be watching out for the next few weeks to tell you whether this is a real slowdown or just a healthy reset?
1: Yeah, well, over the, you know, the next 24 hours, we've got Amazon and Apple coming through. Amazon is, you know, one of the biggest cloud names in the whole entire world. So their capital expenditure numbers are really going to be in the spotlight. We're expecting growth there to accelerate. But again, the capital expenditure number is really going to be important. When you're the world's largest cloud business, just like Microsoft delivered, we want to see cloud growth, and we want to see ultimately their bottom line delivering. If that holds up, then I think the market will, you know, feel a little bit of calmness coming through as well. But I want to see the South Korean market, you know, settle down a little bit. If sentiment recovers, then we may see buyers, you know, coming back to the fold. But I really do think tomorrow is another big 24 hours. Amazon and, as you know, Apple also reporting. If we get good results there, I think it will, you know, boost sentiment and give the market a nice boost after, you know, some recent weakness.
0: Josh, appreciate those insights. That was Josh Gilbert, lead analyst, Asia Pacific and the Middle East at eToro. A Chinese optical parts maker, Zhongqi InnoLight, made a lackluster debut after completing Hong Kong's largest listing in 7 years. Its shares finishing the day down 2% from their 980 Hong Kong dollar offer price. Its Shenzhen listed shares also dropped nearly 9%. This is the second largest offering in Asia this year, behind Chinese chipmaker CXMT Corp's IPO in Shanghai on Monday. Our correspondent Geraldine Yap reports.
2: Zhongqi InnoLight's listing was closely watched not just because of its size, but also because its first trading day coincided with a global sell-off of AI-related stocks. The company's shares fell after trading started, and one analyst tells me this reflects the significant pullback in AI-related stocks in Hong Kong and other markets, the US, South Korea and Japan, and it shows investors are showing a degree of anxiety. But many believe that in the medium to long term, AI-related stocks are still on the uptrend. And the blockbuster listing of CXMT Corp in Shanghai on Monday points to investor optimism around China's AI sector. A bit more on the company. Zhongji makes optical transceivers. These are parts that help move large amounts of data through fiber optic cables, so they are key components in data centers. Now, the company actually started by making motor winding equipment for household appliances like washing machines and developed China's first automated production line for these motors. It then bought another company in the optical module industry, Innolight Technology, which was backed by Google. The merged company then shifted its core business to making optical transceivers.
3: 今天我们站在香港这一国际资本市场的重要的平台，与世界来自世界各地的伙伴共同见证这一重要的时刻，更加深刻地感受到了开放、合作与互信的力量。未来，中继续创将继续坚持创新驱动、稳健经营，以更加开放的姿态融入全球的资本市场，与全球客户、合作伙伴和投资者携手同行。
2: Zhongji has already benefited from the AI boom in recent years, with its first quarter profit for this year up nearly four times to 6.3 billion yuan. 60% of its sales in the first quarter of the year were in the US, and its customers include Facebook parent company Meta and chipmaker Nvidia. It's now raising funds for research and development, as well as to expand global production and supply chain capabilities. Looking ahead, we're expecting a few more high-profile listings on the Hong Kong Stock Exchange for the rest of the year. They include Chinese fast fashion retailer Shein, which could list as early as the end of next month. Another company to watch out for, Chinese social media giant Xiaohongshu, which is expected to list at the end of the year. Geraldine Yap, CNA, Hong Kong.
0: Toyota Motor has reported its fifth consecutive monthly drop in global sales. The dip in June closing out to lower first half performance for the first time in 2 years. Despite that, Toyota Group still retains its title as the best-selling automaker. Now, sales worldwide in June dropped about 1% on year, pushing the metric for the overall six-month period down 2.8% from the previous year. Weak demand in China was the main drag, as Toyota has been facing fierce competition from local car makers. Disruptions from fighting in the Middle East also hampering its shipments and driving production costs higher. And that'll do it for business, Jill.
4: Thank you, Roland Lim, with the business news there. Coming up on East Asia Tonight, food and drinks in Japan set to be cheaper as the Prime Minister vows to cut the sales tax. It's a popular move, but at what cost? We ask an expert. And how a matcha renaissance around the world is leading to a shortage and record high prices in Japan.
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7: Meet me there. Love your Sayang. Is she trying to spice up our marriage?
5: Meet Me There returns to places that have shaped lives and relationships. Take a heartfelt journey across Singapore and uncover cherished memories, enduring bonds, and the stories that connect us.
8: Oh my God! Oh, she's really there!
5: Meet Can Laken, Singapore's first deaf natural science illustrator and conservation photographer, whose extraordinary journey proves that passion and determination know no boundaries. This August on CNA.
4: This is East Asia Tonight. Nice to have you along. Here are the headlines. Time running out to find survivors of Tuesday's earthquake in Japan. Rescuers combing through a badly damaged mall in the sweltering summer heat. China's top officials pledge more support for the economy after growth slipped towards the bottom of Beijing's target range, but stopped short of announcing fresh stimulus. And Samsung Electronics warning memory chip shortages could persist well into 2028, sending the Korean company shares down despite a 19-fold jump in second quarter profit. To Japan, Prime Minister Sanae Takaichi is going ahead with a plan to slash the sales tax on food and soft drinks to 1% from 8% for 2 years starting April. The proposal could help shore up support for Ms. Takaichi, whose approval ratings have fallen as voters struggle with the rising cost of living. And the government will also provide cash handouts to eligible households to help reduce food expenses. But there are concerns over how the lost tax revenue will be covered. Now, Japan is already grappling with mounting public debt and rising borrowing costs. The ruling party has given the assurance that it aims to fund the tax cut without issuing more debt. So how does this all work? Well, let's get analysis now. We're joined by Stephen Nagy, Professor of Politics and International Studies at the International Christian University in Tokyo. Professor Nagy, a warm welcome. Now, is this a genuine cost of living relief or perhaps a shrewd political move to shore up her approval ratings?
3: Well, like most things with politicians, it's probably both. The reality is Japan did live in a deflationary period and period of stagnation for about 30 years. So the increase of the cost of goods because of inflation that's been experienced since the COVID-19 pandemic has impacted, I think, the regular consumer in Japan quite a bit. So I think there's a sincerity of moving the sales tax from 8% to 1% over 2 years. But like politicians are always looking for votes. So I think that it is a shrewd political move to try and shore up some political support for her relatively lower rates compared to where she was, let's say, 3 or 4 months ago. Mm-hmm. And this is the way I think that she's going to move forward in terms of shoring up her political base, but providing some needed relief for ordinary Japanese citizens.
4: Okay, interesting. Why do you think Prime Minister Takaichi settled on 1%? Why not go 0%, you know, in the proposal? And what does your answer say about whether it's good economic policy or just probably the least damaging compromise?
3: Well, I don't think she could have got through a political fight to have zero sales tax, even though it might have been popular with the ordinary consumer. The reality is that Japan does face severe public debt. It's more than 200% of annual GDP. And, you know, that's going to impact Japan's future growth if they can't get it under control. Yeah. So that 1% was probably the best she could do in terms of tax relief for the ordinary citizen. But as you mentioned in your interlude, Japan has huge public debt. It's increasing its defense spending to deal with the challenges within the region. And there's those black swan events like the Kumamoto earthquake that just happened that's going to require funding to help those citizens. So there's no easy solution, but this is one that's going to win her political points and help those ordinary citizens.
4: But surely the question is, if the government isn't going to rely on these deficit financing bonds, how then is it going to afford this $5 trillion tax cut?
3: So traditionally, in terms of Japanese debt, is what they've done is they've borrowed from domestic banks as opposed to international banks. And the contrast, of course, is the United States, which borrows from everyone. But Japan is borrowed from the huge amount of savings that exist within the Japanese system at domestic level. So they're paying domestic rates, they're paying, they're accessing this huge amount of savings to deal with to get extra spending for initiatives like this tax relief budget. Now, that's going to continue. The question for us is, how much can Japan continue to rely on the domestic banking system and to provide debt relief and provide extra monies for these kinds of events? And, you know, we've never come into a situation in terms of modern economics where a country has been so indebted. But it's a pattern that actually many countries are following, is try to fund domestic programs through the domestic banking system and domestic savings to separate the challenges of financing debt with the more unstable international environment that we're experiencing.
4: Interesting you say it's an area that, you know, more countries are kind of exploring now. But because Japan has a strong tradition of fiscal discipline, I'm wondering to what extent does this move expose perhaps a widening split over the country's economic direction within the LDP?
3: So, when we think about you know, why Japan has debt. Really, it goes back to an economy that was built on the bubble, right? This fast-growing economy in the 70s and 80s, property bubble. So they created social welfare systems and a budget that was representative of the kind of economy they had back then. But since the bubble burst in the late 80s, we've seen stagnation, economic stagnation, deflation, and they're still trying to get their way around the challenges of an old economy that was supposed to fund all these different systems that doesn't exist anymore. So this is the real tension within the LDP. Mm-hmm. How do they continue to fund programs, help people, provide relief that the everyday consumer needs with a tax system and a social welfare system that was built for a very different kind of level of economic growth? And this is the tension within the party. And as I mentioned, you know, it's not just Japan, Korea, United States, Canada, European countries. They're all facing the challenges of how to fund social welfare programs that were meant for a much more dynamic economic situation.
4: It's fascinating. You know, aside from within our own party, we can't forget the opposition, you know, convincing the opposition that since there was even no real resolution on the issue in the last parliamentary session, how difficult is that going to be?
3: So the opposition parties within Japan today are very, very weak. Their most distinguishing feature actually is related to the constitution and not changing the constitution and not increasing defense spending rather than increasing social welfare spending and dealing with these kinds of challenges. So there's more alignment on debt relief and helping with ordinary citizens and affordability than I think we appreciate in I guess, outside of Japan. Mm-hmm. Where the big separation really between the opposition parties and the leading majority party, the LDP, is very much about security and defense and how to manage the challenges within the region. And I think because of this alignment, we're going to see support for these programs. The question is how much pressure do they put on the LDP to get more relief for the ordinary Japanese consumer?
4: Professor Nagi, what does this tax cut look like on the ground for businesses and households? Would it make a meaningful difference?
3: Sure, you know, 8% to 1% in terms of consumer tax would really decrease, you know, somebody's, you know, grocery bill by, let's say, if we were put in American dollars, by $8 if you're spending $100. So that's a big bite. That helps, I think, for the ordinary citizens, and it'll give them more spending power to try and deal with the challenges of inflation. We have all these outside forces. Of course, there's the war with Iran and the closure of the straits causing energy prices to increase. The same challenges coming out of the Ukraine-Russian crisis, with Ukraine hitting the energy security deposits of the Russians. This all has downstream cascade effects on the ordinary consumer in Singapore, in Japan, in Canada, where I'm from. And the governments are trying to manage this. And I think any kind of relief at this stage to deal with the affordability challenges of a stagnant economy or an economy that really has had stagnant wages for 30 years is going to be very helpful for the ordinary citizen.
4: So I'm going to ask you to project perhaps 2 years down the road. And this temporary tax cut is proving quite popular. Is there a realistic chance that Japan would ever put that tax back up?
3: So when we look forward in terms of where the economy is going, parts of the Japanese economy are booming, doing very, very well. Property prices are going up in central Tokyo, where in the countryside, it's not affecting, the properties are flat. So in 2 years, what we're likely to see is that consumers are going to become accustomed to low prices. They're going to resist a return to high sales tax, and the government's going to have to find new streams of income to replace that stream of income tax. How are they going to do that? I assume they're going to tax foreigners, foreign businesses. We're likely to see new engines of growth come online, whether it's the semiconductor industry that's being produced up in Hokkaido or Kumamoto with TSMC and Rapidus, or we're going to see more taxes come from defense cooperation that's occurring between the United States, Japan, and other countries. So they will try to find ways to make up for the income. But once these kind of cuts happen, it's very unlikely that they can move back to 8% anytime soon.
4: You know, we always appreciate you coming on the show. Thank you so much, Professor Stephen Nagi, joining us from Tokyo. Now, have you ever had one of those sweltering days when all you want to do is climb into a fridge? Well, Japan may have taken that idea quite literally with an actual human-sized refrigerator. The specs are on CNA's TikTok. It's like a one-person cooling booth inspired by Japan's iconic vending machines. You step inside and it's kept at a cool 15 degrees Celsius. Now, the makers say just 10 minutes can help relieve heat exhaustion, which is pretty timely with the heat stroke alerts all across Japan. Temperatures are expected to hit up to 40 degrees Celsius. Now, the price tag, that's what we all want to know. What does this human fridge cost? Well, almost $10,000 US, including tax. And that can buy you 4 units of powerful air conditioners, enough to cool a gymnasium or even an events hall. The human fridge is meant for flash cooling people who are working in extreme heat. And we're talking about people like construction sites or people working in factories. Now, a Zen ritual rooted deep in Japanese culture has taken different forms all across the Pacific, taken with strawberry jam or maybe with a scoop of banana pudding. But matcha's surging popularity is putting a strain on its supply.
9: Here in New York, matcha is rapidly becoming an American staple.
10: I'm trying to find the best matcha spot in New York, so I'm finding the lines because usually the lines are like where the good stuff is.
11: Honestly, this is definitely the best matcha I've had in New York. I've had a lot of matchas.
12: From Japan's tea fields and a centuries-old tea ceremony school to trendy cafes in New York, the matcha renaissance, causing shortages and record-high prices in Japan.
13: The tea master here says the current craze for matcha is impacting the traditional Japanese tea ceremony.
14: 昨年が 我々茶道史上初めて抹茶が手に入らない年になった。
12: Sohen's daughter, Zoe Yamada, is embracing matcha's global popularity and adapting to new trends.
15: This is the original matcha used for tea ceremony. And this one is designed for matcha lattes.
12: She is currently collaborating with a tea company to create a special matcha powder for matcha lattes.
13: Japanese people have been enjoying matcha through the tea ceremony since the 15th century. And the tradition continues today. And through the centuries, many styles of tea ceremony have developed.
12: Tencha is the raw material of uchi matcha. According to a green tea distribution center, the first auction of tencha saw prices hit a record of nearing $40 per pound, a sharp increase from the previous year.
13: They started the tea farming here more than 300 years ago. But due to the foreign demand, they are facing the shortage of the matcha tea.
12: Motoya Koyama from a Kyoto tea company says inquiries from overseas increased after the pandemic. The company must purchase from tea farmers and wholesalers to meet demand. For Sohen Yamada, matcha is more than just a drink. It's an experience that elevates the body and spirit.
14: Matcha no nanka ko kaori o tanoshimi, aji o tanoshimi, issho ni iru hito to no nanka ittaikan o tanoshimi nagara nonde iku tte iu.
4: Still to come on East Asia Tonight, South Korea's ex-national football coach in the hot seat as lawmakers question his hiring, suggesting that he was offered the role at a bakery. The Grammy chief defends the new Best Asian Pop category after K-pop superstars BTS opted to sit out next year's show.
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26: Over three decades, the ASEAN Championships have become Southeast Asia's biggest event, with 11 countries fighting to be crowned regional kingpins. 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The Lions take on Vietnam live on Friday, 31st July, 9 p.m. on 5. 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
4: Welcome back. The former coach of South Korea's national football team says he takes full responsibility for the team's early exit from the World Cup. Hong Myung-bo appeared before lawmakers as part of parliamentary investigation into the Korea Football Association. Now, he resigned after South Korea failed to advance from the group stage following a shock 1-0 defeat to South Africa. The investigation goes beyond the team's poor performance at the World Cup into alleged mismanagement of the publicity-funded Football Association. Lawmakers argue that Hong was offered the role of coach at a late-night meeting in a bakery without a proper interview. But he said he believed the proper recruitment procedures had been followed and denied asking for any special favors. He also rejected reports that he was paid about $2.6 million, but declined to disclose his actual salary. A football writer, Stephen Han, says the issue would not have escalated if South Korea made it to the knockout stages, but the early exit drew renewed attention on the KFA.
27: The result at the World Cup is what put this problem in front of everybody in Korea, if I can put it that way. So it was poor performance on the pitch for one, but Korea exiting the World Cup early is not exactly why there's now a parliamentary hearing about this whole scandal. You know, there are two major issues that led to this mess. And number one is the governance surrounding Korean football is allegedly corrupt, allegedly, not incompetent, but allegedly corrupt. You know, we all know that you cannot punish people for not being good at their jobs despite being hired, but you can if they're corrupt. So at least in theory, that's what this parliament hearing is supposed to figure out, whether these decision makers in Korean football are just bad at their jobs or if they're bad people altogether. That's number one. And number two, partly because of these problems off the pitch, the general consensus in Korea now is that these issues have contributed to the poor quality of football that we're seeing on the pitch by the Korean national team, which is by far the most popular sports team in the country by some distance. And the belief amongst the majority of the fan base is that when making major decisions within Korean football, like who coaches the national team, who hires the coach for the national team, the belief is that the corruption off the pitch has led to the KFA making decisions for the benefit of certain individuals rather than for the good of Korean football. So whether we can really expect that this parliamentary hearing can make, you know, substantial changes that the Korean people want to see, I'm really not sure, to be honest. We're just going to have to wait and see. So, you know, it's going to take some time. I believe the presidential election for the KFA cannot be held until next year. Mm-hmm. So this is something that's going to take some time, but we'll see how today goes.
4: Well, FIFA President Gianni Infantino has downplayed concerns over plans to sell stakes in their competitions, including the Men's World Cup. The football governing body announced this week it is looking to create a subsidiary to oversee the quadrennial tournament and other events.
0: Well, FIFA 4 Enterprise, or FFE, is actually a proposal, an offer. It's part of a democratic process, a consultation process. And above all, it is an opportunity, but not an obligation. And as I said, it kicks off the consultation process.
4: Under the plan, the new US $20 billion subsidiary will offer stakes of up to 20% to external investors. That's according to The Times. Mr. Infantino told FIFA members they would receive $40 million US each if they agree to the proposal by mid-September. Now, this will be implemented if approved by more than half of the 211 member associations. The move has sparked global outrage. The Asian Football Confederation and the Confederation of African Football have called for more transparency and an executive review of the plan. UEFA, a European union, accused FIFA of putting the World Cup's soul up for sale. The French government has confirmed it is holding emergency talks with European football bodies to discuss the privatization plan. So while FIFA is world's football's governing body, it can't simply push through major decisions such as the new commercial venture. And that's because of how the sport is organized and where the money is. Julie Yu explains.
1: The FIFA's plan has highlighted the balance of power within world football, where it sits at the top of the governing structure. It oversees the World Cup, sets the international match calendar, and establishes global rules for international football. But FIFA doesn't run the game alone. Now, every national football association also belongs to one of FIFA's six continental confederations. UEFA and Europe, CONMEBOL and South America, CONCACAF and North and Central America and the Caribbean, and AFC and Asia, CAF in Africa, and OFC in Oceania. They are not FIFA's regional offices. They are independent governing bodies with their own congresses, competitions, and commercial programs. And one stands out. UEFA. Now, the UEFA organizes many of football's biggest money-making competitions, including the Champions League and the European Championship. Europe is also home to many of the world's biggest clubs, leagues, broadcasters, and sponsors. That means UEFA controls many of the game's most valuable competitions, giving it significant influence across world football. That's why the views of powerful confederations like UEFA carry so much weight when FIFA proposes major changes.
4: Well, before we go, fans of K-pop sensation BTS rallying behind the band after the group announced it will not submit its music for consideration at next year's Grammy Awards. Now, this comes a month after the Grammys announced five new categories, including Best Asian Pop. All seven members of BTS shared the same note on Instagram, saying they hope their music can be heard and loved for what it is, rather than being divided by region or language. Critics of the new Grammy category say it's put Asian artists into a separate box instead of recognizing them alongside global peers. But the Recording Academy says the award is meant to expand recognition to music across K-pop.

has never won the award. They join artists, including The Weeknd, Drake and Morgan Wallen, in choosing not to submit their music for Grammy consideration. Well, that takes us to the end of Thursday's edition of East Asia Tonight. Don't forget your headlines anytime. CNA.Asia. Check us out on Facebook and YouTube as well. Have a good evening.

0: 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Trafalgar River Cruises sail a great story.
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6: Ambition.
7: Three governments, three systems, but one defining test. Can they deliver?
5: Three paths forward. Wednesday on CNA.

0: British, they chose Samboa.
1: Because we had calm seas around, right between Johor and Singapore.
2: To the British government, it was a major defense area within the Asian region.
0: It was the world's largest dry dock. There were about 10,000, if not more, workers in the naval base. Most of us in the naval base thought we were different from the rest of the island, as if Singapore was another country.
3: Where we are living, everything is perfect.
4: It was a paradise. We had a privileged lifestyle.
5: There's not much segregation, but yes, there's an invisible line between the British and Asians.
1: The British quarters, of course, is much larger compared to the quarters that our people lived.
0: Life in the shipyard was not really that easy. Salaries those days were very, very low.
6: So my father decided to go on strike. We had no food on the table.

0: Singapore, the official opening of the King George VI graving dock that is Britain's £20 million naval base in the East. Sir Shenton Thomas, governor of the Strait Settlements, performed the opening ceremony, while many distinguished personages of East and West looked on.
1: I was born in England and went out to Singapore when I was 3 years old with my family. March 1958. So my father was in the Royal Navy and we went out to Singapore because he was a signalman, radio man, and he was going out there to train the Malayan naval personnel in the use of radio and signalling. Back in those days, all communications was via radio communications and telegrams and that type of thing. There was also ships at sea. The way they would contact another ship was via semaphore and signalling through the signal lamps. And you had to know the codes for all of that. And that was what he was there to teach the Malayan Navy.
2: My father was a career Royal Marine. The Royal Marines are the elite of the British services. They are known for their excellent amphibious skills. They sort of sit between the Army and the Navy. Twice I stood on the dock in the morning waiting for my father to come back from somewhere he had been. We didn't often know where he would go. We would never know when he was coming back. And then someone would arrive and tell us, we will send a jeep for you at this time and we will take you to the dockyard. And it was amazing to see a warship come in, because we would see it coming into dock. And for us as kids, it seemed huge, really huge.
3: I was born in India, in a state called Kerala. I came to Singapore at the age of one with my mother. We were in a ship, took 7 days. My father worked for the British Navy. He was a storekeeper, then he became a storehouse man. In the 1940s, it was easier to recruit people from India. That time the British needed two types of people. One, laborers who could do physical work, and the admin people. It may be for some kind of education. Kerala has a very high literacy rate of more than 90%. There were quite a lot of Indians, and out of the Indians, the majority were the people from Kerala.
4: In the percentage of 100, I would give about 90% is Malayalis in the 1960s. All were there working for the British Navy in the dockyard. Some work as riggers, welders. It was definitely the mini Kerala.
3: There were not just Malayalis, but there were also other races, Chinese, Tamils, Punjabis.
5: Everywhere you go, you know everybody. That's the beauty. If I go movie, 3/4 of them I know. Hey, this person is staying there, this person is there.
6: My father basically came to Singapore after the war, around 1946, from India, to serve in the Naval Base Police. They basically brought Sikhs out. A good 2 million over men of the so-called British Army were Indians. My father were doing sentry duties, control entrance, entry of movement of pedestrians, workers and so on. Make sure salute the right office, senior officers as and when they pass before being reviewed.
7: So my grandfather migrated from Andhra Pradesh, India. He came in 1930s. Since my grandfather was a doctor, the British employed him to come to Singapore to work in this Asian Naval Base Hospital, Sembawang. My uncle and my father, they all worked in this hospital.
1: The ships down at the naval base were mainly the aircraft carriers and the battleships. And to me, at that age, they were enormous.
2: The dockyard was absolutely huge. And at the end of the shift, they used to sound the sirens.
7: siren would blow and all the workers would come out on bicycle.
5: 90% of them those days cycled. My father is one of them. I numbers maybe 1,000 plus around there.
8: So Naval Base, huge complex, warranted a huge number of workers. There were about 10,000, if not more, workers. Every morning, the swarm of bicycles coming out of the gate during the morning time, the evening time, and the lunch time. Swarms of people going through one particular gate and leaving that particular gate at fixed timings. Something really unique.
3: It was a secure place. Even visitors coming to see us, one of us has to go to the gate, put my IC there, and then accompany him to my house. When he goes back, I have to go back with him. Nobody could go in. Only if you're working there, then you must show your pass and you go in.
8: It was basically a totally fenced up complex with all the barbed wire. We lived within the demarcated boundary. Only people who were living inside had access. Most of us in Naval Base thought we were different from the rest of the island. You ask any of the old guys then, if they ever left the Naval Base to go outside, they say, I'm going to Singapore, as if Singapore was another country.
7: It was a privilege to live in Naval Base. It was a city by itself, a satellite. We were so self-contained. We were treated very well.
3: My first home, Block 9, Room 8, Delhi Road. There were not just Malayalis, but there were also other races, Chinese, Tamils, Punjabis.
5: So many blocks. That's why the first thing they will ask you, where are you from? Which block you stay? I was born in Block 71, Madras Road. We had 12 families. Until today, I can remember all the family who stayed there. 60-70% are Indians, 30% Malay, and Chinese others. The bathrooms and the kitchen are open concepts. The toilet, there are no door.
9: Dockyard workers, they have got a common bathroom. So they'll put their pails here, we'll take that pail and shift there. We'll take his sandals or slippers and put it on another side. And we'll just sit down there and watch the fun. Living under the British in the Naval Base, the place is really spick and span. Every week, cross-cutting is there. And drains are all washed clean. The area that we live is all very clean. There was the Naval Base Hospital. If you're sick, you see the doctors, you're given medicine, and it's also free. If you have a bulb blown or fused, you just got to remove it, bring it to the office, exchange it for free. They will send their plumbers or the electrician to come in, do the necessary. Housing was also free. A family man, he just got to worry about putting food on the table for the family. Where we are living, everything is perfect.
10: The British have their own groups of friends. There's not much segregation, but like there's the invisible line between the British and Asians.
11: The British taxpayer spends £100 million a year to maintain the base. 20,000 service families are stationed here, and they've built a little bit of England in the tropics.
8: They created living arrangements based on race. The British had their own complexes, and then the Asians. Only the police had their barracks. The British, they had beautiful houses, black and white bungalows for the senior staff.
12: There were lots of black and white houses, people that were in charge of the different departments within the dockyard. That's where they were housed.

0: The British quarters, of course, is much larger, more luxurious compared to the quarters that our people lived. As a small boy, I used to envy the British because they had bigger houses. You know, there was a swimming pool nearby their house.
1: I was a bit envious. And why is it that the British can live in those kind of, at that time, look like palatial? And they were very well done. They had good grass, good field. They had a maid, which we didn't have and couldn't afford. The rooms were very large, high ceilings. The ceiling fan, you know, was always on. And then when you go back to your house, you could still feel a bit unhappy, jealous maybe. I never felt discriminated, but there was always a kind of a barrier. When they have a Christmas party, they invite my father and mother to cook. The lady of the house was quite interested in the sari that my mother wore. So my father said, why don't we give the sari as a gift? The lady of the house asked my mother to teach her how to tie the sari. If there was discrimination, then this would not have happened.
0: We don't go into that area and they don't come into our area.
2: My parents see them as the supervisors or boss. Hey, this is my boss. He's giving me a job.
0: They were our employers. They will usually go to cold storage, those air-conditioned places to buy things. And we don't go into those places to buy. There were some butcheries in Sembawang, Joseph Butchery. As a schoolboy, I used to walk in and come out because of the aircon. But we can't afford to buy those meat. We will buy it in the wet market, where you don't see the British there. As a scout, job week was supposed to go and find a job and earn money. Well, I remember going to the British houses because they are the one who can afford to pay you. Oh. We used to go to the houses. They will just throw a few pair of shoes to us to give you a cream and a cloth. And then we just wipe it clean. Then they'll just pay you 50 cents. We do gardening, we do polishing of shoes, we do washing of cars, even cleaning motorbikes, washing the floor, many things.
3: One toilet with the Europeans only, and one toilet Asians only. When you're in urgent matters, you cannot go into the European toilet, you're in trouble.

In 1962, after my dad was promoted to an officer, we had three British neighbours, two on the second floor and one next to us. We were on the ground floor. We were the only Malay family in that block. The British neighbour who lived above is not so friendly to us. I think he doesn't like children making noise, so whenever my brothers make a lot of noise, he would shout from his unit. My parents were also sort of afraid of the upstairs neighbour. Maybe because he's more senior. That was quite torturous, but we were lucky that he moved out not long after. British officers come only for 3 years. They go back to England when their contract ends. I don't think the British kept away from the locals because they feel that they are superior. Maybe they are not so used to Asians just yet.

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1: Putting things in perspective with eye-opening reports and expert analysis as a new era of global politics breeds power struggles and shifting alliances.
0: We get to the heart of the matter and take stock of the issues you're invested in with on-the-ground reports and wall-to-wall coverage. Viewing it all from a regional lens because we put Asia first.
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0: because Sembawang was basically mangrove swamps before they developed it into a huge naval base, dockyard.
1: The British Navy decided to build a naval base here in Singapore at Sembawang was because it was at such a strategic place. It was at the tip of the peninsula, so anybody trying to come down through the Malaysian peninsula could be stopped at the naval base. We could quickly deploy ships out of the naval base to anywhere in Southeast Asia if the need arose to actually ward off incoming invaders.
2: As early as 1908, there was already concern about the Japanese presence in the region. British already felt the dire need to have a naval presence in the region. Around 1919, they had already decided that the base will be built in that northern part, closer to Johor Bahru. The construction started as early as 1923. Dry dock was opened in 1938 with a length of about 300 meters. It was the world's largest dry dock. It could be filled with water with the ship coming in, and then the water is pumped out. Once the water is pumped out, the ship is then held there with proper structures for repairs to be done. When it is ready, water is pumped in again, and the ship basically sails out.
0: The Sembawang Naval Base, it held more fuel than any other base in the world. It could maintain the Navy for 6 months. And it was amazing as a child standing on that dock. It was vast and you could see the ocean. No matter where you looked, all you saw was the dock and you saw warships.
1: It's important to understand how strategic this place was and how important it was to the British government at the time, because it was a major defense area within this whole Asian region.

0: Naval Base was a self-contained kind of a town. Everything was there, shops were there, you can go to the theater there. The only thing that we didn't have was a wet market. So the wet market, we had to walk to the Chong Pang market.
1: We had free bus service within the Naval Base. So you can just hop onto the bus and it goes round and round and round the whole day until about 9 p.m. or 10 p.m. every day. So the people were quite happy. They can come out to the market. The market is outside the Naval Base, where the kampong people will bring all the vegetables there to sell. We call it the Chong Pang market.
2: There's one stretch which is called the Jalan Kedai. You get everything from a bakery to the laundry shop, eateries, the mill that grinds your chili powder, two barber shops. We don't need to go anywhere else to get anything.
3: We used to go into Sembawang to Ban Singh, who was the shoemaker. He would just make all our shoes. All our shoes were handmade. A lot of the area where the naval base is and around there was undeveloped, and so a lot of mangrove swamps still, a lot of rivers. It was wild. There was crocodiles happily swimming in the various rivers around the naval base, and this particular one actually pulled one of the locals in, killed him, because they'd actually attacked the locals. That's why they called my father out. My father was actually asked to go, because apparently once crocodiles taste human flesh, they keep going. So my father went out for two or three nights on the trot looking for the crocodile and eventually found two of them, so shot them both. I remember going down to look at this enormous great beast, because it was huge. There were two of them down there, but I saw the very big one, and that actually had the remains of the poor local's body when they slit it open. His remains were inside. But after he'd killed one of the big crocodile, the skin was dried, and Ban Singh had it and turned it into shoes and handbags for various people. So my mother had some crocodile skin shoes and a crocodile handbag. Nothing wasted. Within the naval base, it was very British. The style of the houses were very British. Everyone spoke English. Most people dressed in Western clothes. Whereas once you went outside the gate into Sembawang village, Chong Pang village, there were more locals. The way of life was different.
4: The buildings were very different from that outside. Outside, mostly the houses were wooden zinc roof. Unlike the one in quarters, were all concrete.
5: I was born in Sembawang, Kampung Wak Hasan. It's the outside the Naval Base, along Sembawang Road. We were without water, without electricity, and without proper street lightings, no proper road. As early as 7 or 8 o'clock, we have to go to bed because there's no light for us in the dark. This is my house in Kampung Wak Hasan. I'm proud of this house because this is the only house that in that kampong has a flushing toilet.
1: There were many kampongs outside the naval base. Mine was at the 13th mile. Usually we gathered near the hot spring, which is the end of Sembawang Kecil, where we had boiling water from the ground. There was a well. We used to have that hard plastic balls, and sometimes it gets a dent on it, right? Because you kick too hard, we used to throw into the well, and then it expands, come back to the normal round shape again. Because it's hot, boiling water, right?
4: You used to have one standpipe, drinking water, no? And the other one will be about a kilometer away. If here is packed with people, you have to go 1 kilometer away, get fresh water. What I used to do is, these bicycles have this ball bearing wheels thing. I made into 3 pairs and put wood on top of it. The biscuit things, I used to put 6 of them, and I would fetch water about 2 kilometers away in Lorong Ma. And then I'll share with my neighbors. They used to give me 50 cents.
1: We can't go into the naval base because it's a protected area. We, as outsiders, if we need to go into the gate, somebody have to come out and escort you in.
5: Those who have ICs, they have to leave the IC behind and change for a temporary pass. to go in, but you have to give a valid reason why you want to go in. I look forward to go inside because I have to bring food for my father. I will wait for him at the main gate. He will come and collect the food. And sometimes he will allow me to sit and eat with my father by the side of the gate.
1: My father is in this picture. I mean, he was the driver. And this is the place where I used to bring lunch to my father. You can see from the gate the ships.

0: late 50s and the 60s was the heyday of the sailors.
1: A whole row of bars opened outside the naval base.
0: There used to be brawls. They fight after a few drinks, which is quite common. And the guy taking off all his clothes and he's dancing and everybody pouring beer over him.
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0: My father came from Kerala. He always liked to do this restaurant business, you know. He came to the naval base and then he started a restaurant. Those days they call it a makan shop. And though he doesn't cook, he gets the right people to cook. You give a dollar, you get one carrier with five containers full. Curry, veggie, 20 cents. You get good fish curry. Malayalis cook one of the best fish curries. This one man will secure all this onto his tricycle and he will do the delivery. These dockyard workers who are bachelors, right? The way they eat is piles because they're all riggers and they can really eat. It is a joy to watch them eating. I was a primary school boy. After my morning school, I have to go to the shop. My lunch will be there. Then take over the cashier's counter. Then my dad go for a rest. These workers, by about 5:30, they'll be in my dad's shop. He also sells alcohol, so they'll have a couple of beers. So business was good.
1: There were two theaters in Naval Base. One was called the Naval Base Cinema. The other was called the Canberra Theatre.
2: My father is working two jobs. Morning, go to shipyard. 7 to 4, come back, take 1 hour rest. 6 o'clock, he leave for a second job as a flume operator. My father was first working in Naval Base Cinema, where they show all English movies. Evenings, we will send him dinner. My mother will make bread. I and my brother take turn from my house. We will walk to the theater. We will go and give him the food. He will call us inside the operator room and allow us to sit down and watch the film. The job is not that easy. You got few projector and the film reels. You must know when the film is going to finish. Otherwise, there'll be a blank there and the people are screaming. So when you're about to finish, you put the second reel. So the moment this finish, it will continue the second one. Got few reels for one movie. He knows the timing, when to change and when not to change. He also know where is the break. So he will just go off downstairs, take a puff. He knows the timing. The audience 50% is Englishmen. The other 50% is Singapore local. I've seen so many classic movies. The James Bond movie, the Godfather, Yul Brynner movies. My father, they have a weekly salary. I did see his pay packet indicated as $44, $43 there. That $44 or so is just nice basic needs. That's why my father need to go and work as a film operator to get additional income.
1: Every naval base employee on a Friday will go and collect their brown envelope where there is a salary.
2: The salary is on Friday. When come Thursday, the place will be really dull, very quiet, because most of us should be workers, or most of them depending on the salary on Friday. Come Friday, after the salary is so lively, very lively, and the shops are crowded, people buying things, going for movies, everybody is happy. Then on that weekend, we'll have some good food.
0: We Malayalis, we celebrate Onam. And those days with Indian sweets, muruku and all that, all homemade. So when my mother is preparing the flour, next door neighbors will come and join her. And everything is made in by the tins. And on the actual day, it's all put on a tray and being served to all our neighbors. They have got one feast during Onam. That is served on a banana leaf with about 18 items. My mother and my grandmother, they cook. They dish up all the 18 dishes, from the curries to the achar or the pickles. The papadums is a must, and the desserts. Everything is placed on a banana leaf.
3: Christmas was always a special time for us children at the naval base because there would be a massive big Christmas party held in hangars there, tables full of food for children to eat, and every child got a present from Santa Claus.
4: My father very often would take on the role of being Father Christmas. He arrived at the children's Christmas parties either in a service vehicle or fire engine.
3: So sometimes Santa Claus would turn up in a Land Rover, another time he might turn up in a fire engine, And one time I really remember he turned up in a helicopter and he was jumping out of the helicopter to land on the parade ground where the party was being held. But something went wrong and he ended up in the jungle. And us, the children, myself included, were all devastated because we thought we'd lost Father Christmas.
4: So they flew a helicopter over and my poor father was sort of lowered down to the ground with his sack. He said he'd never do it again. So went back to his fire engine and his police vehicles.
1: We have many footballers that came up from Sumbawa.
0: The British paid a lot of attention to their sports facilities. Whenever a ship came into the base for the R&R activities, they wanted to make sure that these guys get a chance to play games with the locals. Whenever a ship was coming, we'll be told, hey, there's one HMS Bulwark coming, and they're asking to play with some local team.
5: Why Sumbawa has such good players, I will say it's because of the British community living in Sembawang, because our local will compete against them at the foreground. We are local Singaporean boys, we play against the British. They are much bigger size than us, right? And all this actually nurtured us to become better players. Those players who came from Naval Base, right? They were of such high quality. These legends are Kwa Kim Song, Kwa Kim Lai, Kwa Kim Siak, the Kwa family, M. Kumar, Bernard Norbert. In Sembawang, the only game they play is soccer. When I was playing football, I tied a grip bandage on my leg, you know? I don't have boots, and I used to play barefoot in a real competition. Only much later, they made it mandatory to have boots. The thing about me is the amount of energy I had. They used to say, I'm a man with two lungs. I could play three or four games, 90 minutes game continuously. The big club took me in and put me under the tutelage of Uncle Choo Seng Quee. I played in the 1976 Malaysia Cup finals, and I also played in the 1977 Malaysia Cup season. We won the Malaysia Cup after 10 years. First time, this is what was unique. I had a lot of stamina. It's one of the greatest moments in my sporting life. Now and then, when they play in the TV every year around the National Day, a small clip, 1977, the Malaysia Cup, the winning few seconds, my memories, you know, flooding back. This photo is a game we played in 1976 Malaysia Cup in Singapore National Stadium. In the first 5 minutes of the game, I scored the goal. After this game, everybody came to know about who I was. This was a goal actually, it changed my life.

0: 50s and the 60s was the heyday of the sailors. The Northern Strip or the Sembawang Strip was a very, very popular social gathering place of the sailors then.
1: Because of the influx of the Navy, a whole row of bars opened outside the naval base. The sailors, as soon as they came ashore, would head straight out of the naval base, literally across the road.
2: Sembawang, in that day, was a very lively place. Lots of drinking and lots of fun had been.
1: The shopkeepers in Sembawang used to love it when they came in. There were so many sailors and they used to do such a roaring trade. And the bars, of course, used to be rather a lot of drunken sailors.
0: You're away at sea for a long period of time and then a lot of money given to you, and sailors being sailors. What else do you do? It's either drinking and prostitution. Around the area also was a feature that made it appearance in that area. Whenever ships were in town, you find these guys out there with the local women. But they were not allowed to go inside the base, so it was all outside.
2: I think they were hot young men. They say there's nobody can walk faster than a sailor because he goes on shore, has a really good time, has lots of drinks, and then he has to get back to his ship before it sails.
1: The naval base obviously had a huge capacity of sailors because, I mean, ships are always coming in to be repaired, to give sailors time for recreation, and that the ships would then actually get refueled, restocked. And the sailors absolutely loved coming in.
0: There used to be brawls. They fight after a few drinks, which is quite common. And the guy taking off all his clothes and he's dancing and everybody pouring beer over him. And these guys used to be really wild whenever they went down.
3: Once they get drunk, because of ladies, they will fight. And the military police who was on duty will come and take them away.
1: The bar owners used to know to call the naval police if there were any problems rising, and the police would just go and pick them up and take them back to their ship, and then they would actually have to face their commanding officer the next day on a disciplinary charge.
0: The next day you can see them in the guard room because they used to go on detention.
1: The sailors contributed enormously to the economy in Sembawang and Chong Phang because they didn't have anything else to spend their money on while they were at sea. So they used to eat, drink, buy up gifts and souvenirs, watches, cameras.
4: I was fortunate to actually date a Royal Marine. The bonus to going out with a Royal Marine as a teenager was we went out by taxi, we went to dinner at night, and we went to places like Boogie Street. Didn't cost us anything, we didn't have to pay. We mostly went out with boys from school. But when we went out with them, we met them in town, we paid for buses or taxis out of our own pocket. But Pete, who was the Royal Marine that I went out with, he just paid for everything because they had money. But in reality, he was probably only 4 or 5 years older than me. Oh, all the sailors were hot young men, as were the army men, but the Royal Marines were the best. They were the fittest. They were the most handsome. For me, you only had that one moment in time. That moment in time never comes again.

0: Here's why you need to watch the next Singapore Hour. 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
5: Putting things in perspective with eye-opening reports and expert analysis as a new era of global politics breeds power struggles and shifting alliances.
4: We get to the heart of the matter and take stock of the issues you're invested in with on-the-ground reports and wall-to-wall coverage. Viewing it all from a regional lens because we put Asia first.
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11: Ambition
14: 日本目前华为稳定。
15: Three governments, three systems, but one defining test. Can they deliver?
11: Three paths forward. Wednesday on CNA.

0: Life in the shipyard was not really that easy because it's a lot of manual work. Salaries those days were very, very low. Like my father, police constable, when he retired in 1971, his salary was only about $200, and bringing up seven kids was not easy.
1: The unhappiness was about the salary. They found that the salary was not enough to sustain them. And when the negotiations were happening, the British were not prepared to give in. My father and the naval base labor trade union, they were negotiating with the British for increase in salaries. The British refused, and so the union decided to go on strike. It was one of the longest strikes. It lasted for a few weeks. When the strike goes on for such a long time, salaries are not paid.
0: I mean, all 10,000 workers, bulk of them went on strike. And they refused to let others to come. These guys did not want to allow the buses and to go in. So a lot of clashes took place at the gates.
2: I see them canvassing outside gate. When the workers went on strike, they were all standing outside the gate and hold banners demanding for more salary. I won't say work conditions. They have a good life in the world. They're given quarters, free light, free water. The rental is very cheap, only $5, $6, probably the salary. Too low.
3: The British felt that my father was in the group and there he lost his job. They said, we have to leave because you are part of this group.
2: When the whole dockyard went on strike, only the British navies were doing all the dirty job. All the Asians were on strike. They were cleaning of the beans and clearing the beans. Those people who strike booing at them for doing the job.
0: First time in the history of the naval base that the sailors had to be activated to clear our rubbish and man all the essential services. It was that bad.

One moment that is still graphic in my mind. I was still a very young boy. We had no food on the table. And one of my relatives came to visit us from Malaysia. He put a $5 note in my hand and left. And I could see the joy in my mother's face. She said, "Quickly go and buy rice. We don't have rice at home." In my father's case, it was quite a depressing moment for him that he couldn't get the strike through. When I started my work in 1970, the only advice he gave me was, don't become a union official. So it was a very bitter moment for him. For him to have said that after many years, to me. He never said, don't join the union movement, but don't become an official. Of course, I didn't become an official.

0: The British in 67, they gave indications that they're going to withdraw. And then in 1969, they brought the date forward, I think. And in 1971, they were gone.
1: Britain decided to pull out not only from Singapore, but from other overseas bases. It cost them, I believe, about £70 million a year, which back in the 60s was a lot of money. And Britain was broke.
2: Local people view the base with mixed feelings. If it were to close, 40,000 Singaporeans would be out of work. It provides a sixth of Singapore's income.

0: Some of my relatives, uncles, they went back to England. Because when the British pulled out, they gave them British subjects. My father decided to stay back, so he continued to work for the department that he was working on.
1: Counting about, say, 9,000 Malayalis, I think easily about 80% of that left. Because they have got their families back in Kerala. After slogging and all that for so many years, some would have just said, let's call it enough and go back. It was a very sad experience when the British pulled out and there is no more employment with the British Navy, right? They all have to be seconded to a Sembawang shipyard. So this is a different entity altogether now. And eventually when everybody was moving out, Naval Base became like a graveyard, I would say. Shops all closed.
2: Once the British pulled out, we had to leave. We cannot occupy the grounds already. If you're not employed, you got to leave. So we left and went to Chong Pang. We were very sad. You live there for 15, 16 years. You are emotionally connected to that place. And the surroundings, the swing, the slides. I was quite sad to change our lifestyle.
3: I felt very sad when we have to move out and my dad applied for our HDB flat. When I first moved into an HDB flat, I couldn't get used to the space. It was like very constrained to my movement. I felt claustrophobic.
1: Many of them were sad, but what choice do they have? They have to go. We were one of the last families living there. They came up and bulldozed all the area and made into the Sembawang flats. When I was driving around, I saw those excavators and those bulldozing. It was a tinge of sadness for me.
4: Looking back on it now, I think it was the best time of our young lives because we had more freedom there than we ever would have had in England. It was less to worry about there than there was back in England.
5: It was a paradise. We had a privileged lifestyle. We had a lot of freedom. I think you have to be a service child to understand what Singapore and the Sembawang Naval Base area meant to us. The world to me was Sembawang. It offered everything. It gave everything. And I think I'm going to cry. It was a truly amazing time and space in my life.
0: I miss that kampung spirit. Today, hardly you know some of your neighbours, right?
5: The one thing that came out of Singapore was the lifelong friendships. When we left Singapore, and we all left at different times, but we wrote letters no matter where you lived. So we've actually gone from writing a letter to just jumping on a plane and just turning up somewhere. Like this trip in Penang. There's 25 or 28 of us here for this week, and it's amazing.
1: No place in Singapore will be like a naval base. No place. I bet my last dollar to that. You can never find another place like naval base.

0: So the next race up is the men's 50 metres freestyle S7. And Christian Sadi is the fastest seed in 4, and him and Toe of Singapore in 5.
1: Silver medalist in Birmingham's Toe Wei Song of Singapore goes in lane 5.
2: In lane 4, representing South Africa, Christian Sadi.
1: And he broke the African record this morning to bag lane 4 for this final. Representing South Africa is Christian Sadi.
0: The final of the men's S7 50 metres freestyle. Said is the fastest seed in 4 for South Africa, Toe of Singapore in 5.
1: Well, D will get the best reaction time. Expect Sadi to have the best underwater. And he's up and a body length into the lead through 15 metres.

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I'm not really awfully aware of him filming, except there are one or two occasions where he gets into the film, and I do remember him doing things like that.

they actually set up a pretend film studio in the backyard. and they were obviously acting out, you know, what the Japs did. And another point, he actually went and filmed in the street, which was extremely dangerous, because if he'd been caught, he would have been shot.

0: This is Singapore Tonight.
1: Good evening, I'm Angela Lim. In tonight's top stories, Singapore is expanding beyond its green strategy to attract more global business events by focusing on productivity and building communities. Stronger age verification measures among the recommendations by an expert panel that found 1 in 6 youth show problematic social media use. And how should Singapore prepare for climate change? The government wants your ideas to help shape the nation's next steps. And the government's latest round of rental support for hawkers is giving them some breathing room, but many say rising costs remain a challenge. Plus, a beauty chain will refund customers up to $1 million after staff were found using high-pressure sales tactics.

Also tonight, the death toll from an earthquake in Kumamoto hits 34 as rescuers battle scorching temperatures to reach survivors under the debris of a collapsed shopping mall. Thus, Myanmar agrees to take back 5,000 Rohingya refugees from Malaysia in a rare repatriation move ahead of the Negeri Sembilan state election this weekend. And also tonight, fans of K-pop giant BTS stand behind the band over its decision to opt out of the Grammys over a new Best Asian Pop category. Singapore is expanding its sustainability ambitions as it eyes a bigger share of the global business events market. The MICE industry has unveiled an updated plan, which broadens its sustainability scope

0: to beyond the environment. This will help the sector become more competitive in attracting international events. Beatrice Yap reports.
1: Going green is no longer the entire sustainability story. Singapore's MICE industry is expanding its focus beyond the environment to include communities and businesses. That's the idea behind the MICE Sustainability Roadmap 2.0.
2: Alongside infrastructure, sustainability remains an important competitive advantage for the mines industry here. STV and Cessios will launch the next phase of the Mine Sustainability Roadmap. It will expand beyond environmental sustainability to include social and economic dimensions with clear targets and measurable outcomes.
1: On the social front, the roadmap aims to help companies strengthen areas like labour practices, data protection and responsible business conduct.
3: So we intend to give our community specific tools, specifically a partnership framework, especially a plug-and-play menu to choose from, because a lot of our members are SMEs and they need to be educated, they need to be made aware of A, what is social sustainability, B, how do we go about making a start. And we think this sort of hand-holding will give them more clarity and help them go the next step.
1: The roadmap also places greater emphasis on economic sustainability. That includes helping businesses improve productivity, manage costs, and stay competitive as industry demands evolve.
4: It's important because we believe long term our customers will demand it. We're mindful of our impact on industry, but we need to be sure that we all are aligned. And that the events that we produce and we lead and organise are done sustainability. And we want our companies to be ready for that before our customers and before our regulators demand that.
1: The updated roadmap comes as Singapore looks to grow its MICE sector. The country has set a target to triple MICE tourism receipts to 4.5 billion Singapore dollars by 2040, with MICE visitors typically spending twice as much as leisure travellers. The sector is expected to play an important role in driving high-value tourism growth. The Singapore Tourism Board adds that the expanded roadmap will help keep the industry competitive and future-ready. This will in turn strengthen the country's position as Asia-Pacific's leading sustainable MICE destination.
0: While Singapore works towards its Tourism 2040 ambitions, neighbouring countries are also stepping up efforts to attract business events and travellers. With staging, manpower and accommodation costs continuing to rise here, what are other MICE hubs in the region offering? Can they compete with Singapore's premium proposition? Well, let's start off with Malaysia. The country is positioning itself as a value-for-money destination for international business events. Offers include funding for eligible conventions and partial sponsorship for venue hire and marketing. Beyond Kuala Lumpur, cities like Penang and Kota Kinabalu also provide more venue options at competitive prices. Now in Thailand, apart from offering financial incentives, processes including visa approval, customs and logistics have also been streamlined. It also has dedicated lanes at airports to speed up arrivals for business travellers. Beyond Bangkok, cities like Phuket and Chiang Mai are also growing their convention infrastructure. Now, in Singapore, the city-state is positioning itself as a premium MICE hub, banking on its connectivity, world-class venues, and a strong track record of hosting major events. Organisers receive support from funding and event development to industry partnerships and marketing. A new downtown MICE hub is also in the works, bringing together convention facilities, hotels, and lifestyle offerings to encourage delegates to extend their stays. In other news, strengthening age-checking measures online to more accurately identify a user's age. This is one of the recommendations shared by a government-appointed panel studying the mental health impact of social media use. The experts found that 1 in 6 young people in Singapore have problematic social media use. They say such habits could lead to anxiety and depression. Now, the panel shared that robust age checks are a necessary foundation for regulating social media access for young users. This could mean age checks by verifying official documentation like SingPass or an ID, or an age estimation through a simple face or voice analysis. While countries like Australia and Malaysia have raised the minimum age to access social media, the group believes Singapore should not do the same. Rather than preventing usage, one panel member explains that it's more important to address features that may expose users to safety risks so they can navigate online safely.
5: Thinking about how we navigate well and then the use very healthy and well, that would be more important. And then also many young people can bypass age restriction. So if children continue accessing platform despite the ban, they may simply do so without appropriate safeguard.
0: Other platform features that may be described as problematic include direct messaging functions, where cyberbullying or harassment may take place. Another, like counts and followers metrics. Experts say it might encourage social comparison and validation-seeking behaviours. Now, the panel also recommends that young people be empowered to navigate the online environment in safe and healthy ways. They must also support their parents in guiding them to do so. It also calls on tech companies and social media platforms to reduce addictive design features for use.
5: The burden should not fall entirely on families, but the social media company, they also have a responsibility to come together with us to take care of our young children's online safety. Protecting young people is a shared responsibility across all different stakeholders, not just the one population or one size responsibility.
0: What worries you most about climate change, and what is the one thing you'll do to address it? The government is inviting members of the public to share their concerns about climate change and their ideas on how Singapore can better prepare for its impacts. The feedback will help shape the nation's long-term plan to guide future climate adaptation policies. Charlotte Lim with more.
6: Last year saw some of Singapore's most extreme weather on record. From rising temperatures to heavier downpours, the country is facing growing climate risks. And that's why the government is stepping up efforts to engage businesses, community groups, and other stakeholders on how Singapore can better adapt to climate change.
7: National adaptation conversations is not really about finding one single solution, because the actual fact is that the solution lies in all of us. In policy, in government giving the resources as custodian, allowing us to apply resources for the future in a way that is cost effective, that gives us option for future generation to decide to shape the future of business, the future of living.
6: More than 100 participants attended the inaugural dialogue on Singapore's climate challenges and opportunities.
8: There are low-hanging fruits like LED lights, right, and which impacts businesses' bottom lines straight away. But specific to adaptation, I think supply chain, managing supply chain resilience is the most critical point of focus for them.
9: You can bring in personalized technologies like cooling vests, cooling pills. A lot of our communities engage in outdoor activities, outdoor construction, national service, and all these disproportionate exposure has to be accounted for if you want to make a big step towards effective heat adaptation in Singapore.
6: Ms. Fu also broke ground on Asia's first experiential climate adaptation hub. Built on the site of a former golf course in Sentosa, the hub will feature interactive zones where visitors can learn how ecosystems respond to a changing climate. Developed by Sentosa and social enterprise Terra SG, it's backed by SG EcoFund, which supports community-led climate adaptation projects.
10: When people walk through this hub, they're not just reading facts about climate change. They experience how forests cool our cities, how mangroves protect our coastline, or how nature adapts to change every day. Those experiences stay with people much longer than information alone. That is when learning becomes personal.
6: The hub is set to open to the public for free by the end of the year.
0: And still to come, more help for hawkers with $1,200 in rental support. But how far can it go to keep food prices down? And Japan also tackling rising prices, with the Prime Minister vowing to cut the sales tax. So how far down could food and drink prices go? Stay with us.
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13: Meet me there. Love your Sayang. She's trying to spice up our marriage.
11: Meet Me There returns to places that have shaped lives and relationships. Take a heartfelt journey across Singapore and uncover cherished memories, enduring bonds, and the stories that connect us.
14: 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Oh, she's really there!
11: Meet Kan Lekan, Singapore's first deaf natural science illustrator and conservation photographer, whose extraordinary journey proves that passion and determination know no boundaries. 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
18: 每个人都讲我的鸡饭是最好吃的
19: My IMP is special. 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
22: For hawker, people don't judge. 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
23: I'm very grateful Madam Haja teach me this sambal. 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
23: Today haven't finished flying, around 150 kg, lot. Not okay, I came here to train, I not come here to work.
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0: Welcome back. In your business news, Samsung Electronics is pushing for multi-year supply deals with major data center operators to limit exposure to boom-bust cycles, even as it turns in a 254-fold rise in chip profits for its second quarter. Concerns in that quarter are driving volatility in the stock price. Shares were on a roller coaster ride despite strong results, giving the hard-to-shift worries about the enormous sums poured into the build-out of AI infrastructure. Samsung stocks closing 0.7% in the red. But the company is still bullish, maintaining steady demand for AI-related capacity building. It says it sees that memory chip shortages are likely to worsen next year and are likely to extend into 2028. Samsung reporting revenue for the second quarter soaring 130% on-year to an all-time high of about $120 billion. Operating profit rose more than 19-fold to $62 billion, while net profit is up almost 1,300% from the previous year, hitting close to $50 billion. Most of the earnings came from Samsung's semiconductor unit. The division reporting a 250-fold on-year increase in its operating profit. Meanwhile, Chinese optical parts maker Zhongzi Innolight has made a lackluster trading debut after completing Hong Kong's largest listing in 7 years. Its shares finished the day down some 2% from their 980 Hong Kong dollar offer price. Its Shenzhen listed shares dropped nearly 9%. And this is the second largest offering in Asia this year, behind Chinese chipmaker CXMT Corp's IPO in Shanghai on Monday. And our correspondent Geraldine Yap reports.
1: Zhongzi Innolight's listing was closely watched not just because of its size, but also because its first trading day coincided with a global sell-off of AI-related stocks. The company's shares fell after trading started, and one analyst tells me this reflects the significant pullback in AI-related stocks in Hong Kong and other markets, the US, South Korea, and Japan, and it shows investors are showing a degree of anxiety. But many believe that in the medium to long term, AI-related stocks are still on the uptrend. And the blockbuster listing of CXMT Corp in Shanghai on Monday points to investor optimism around China's AI sector. A bit more on the company. Zhongzi makes optical transceivers. These are parts that help move large amounts of data through fiber optic cables, so they are key components in data centers. Now, the company actually started by making motor winding equipment for household appliances like washing machines and developed China's first automated production line for these motors. It then bought another company in the optical module industry, Innolight Technology, which was backed by Google. The merged company then shifted its core business to making optical transceivers.
2: 今天我们站在香港这一国际资本市场的重要的平台，与世界来自世界各地的伙伴共同见证这一重要的时刻，更加深刻地感受到了开放、合作与互信的力量。未来，中继续创将继续坚持创新驱动、稳健经营，以更加开放的姿态融入全球的资本市场，与全球客户、合作伙伴和投资者携手同行。
1: Zhongzi has already benefited from the AI boom in recent years, with its first quarter profit for this year up nearly four times to 6.3 billion yuan. 60% of its sales in the first quarter of the year were in the US, and its customers include Facebook parent company Meta and chipmaker Nvidia. It's now raising funds for research and development, as well as to expand global production and supply chain capabilities. Looking ahead, we're expecting a few more high-profile listings on the Hong Kong Stock Exchange for the rest of the year. They include Chinese fast fashion retailer Shein, which could list as early as the end of next month. Another company to watch out for, Chinese social media giant Xiaohongshu, which is expected to list at the end of the year. Geraldine Yap, CNA, Hong Kong.
0: In other news, Japan's Prime Minister Sanae Takaichi is going ahead with her plan to slash the sales tax on food and soft drinks to 1% from 8% for 2 years starting April. The proposal could help shore up support for Ms. Takaichi, whose approval ratings have fallen as voters struggle with rising cost of living. The government will also provide cash handouts to eligible households to help reduce food expenses. But there are concerns over how the lost tax revenue will be covered. Japan is already grappling with mounting public debt and rising borrowing costs. The ruling party has given the assurance that it aims to fund the tax cut without issuing more debt. The Singapore government is giving hawkers some relief from rising operating costs, with eligible hawkers to receive $1,200 in rental support over the next 6 months. But many say they're still absorbing higher expenses to avoid passing them on to customers. Some hawkers are also cautious about how far the support can go as commodity and energy prices continue to climb. Sabrina Ng reports.
2: Business is busy as ever at Chinatown Complex Food Centre, Singapore's largest hawker centre. While hawkers welcome the rental support, many say they're still watching costs closely as bills continue to climb.
3: 这种收完跌啊，一个月都四五百哦，这里200要给什么？我都不知道要给什么，实在好过没有啊。
2: This store raised prices by around 50 cents since May due to growing energy and ingredient costs. But they say the rental support is timely and will help ease some of the pressure over the next 6 months.
4: 暂时应该不会再起价。 看啊，如果他们想要帮补，我们就给多一些些咯，在租金那一方面啊。嗯。Many
2: are also tightening their spending wherever they can.
5: For the crowded time, like it's a peak hour time, so I will on the everything. But if not peak hour, I will slow down the fire. So I will reduce my rating city.
2: Over at Maxwell Food Centre, many storeholders say they're doing all they can to keep meals affordable for nearby office workers, even if that means they have to absorb some cost increases themselves. And as the rental support offers some breathing room, they say further price increases remain off the table for now.
6: 你们公司有没有涨价？没有啊，没有，因为小贩中心哦，你要涨价很难维持啊。哦，哎呀，现在生意不好做，还起价的，起价的没有吃头，是吧？
2: Still, some question how long the relief will last as operating costs continue to climb.
7: Helpful for those hawker centre lah, because now all those things are all so expensive, so they can lower down the utility the bills. So. But I think most probably maybe can sustain until 3 to 4 months.
2: The support does not cover storeholders operating in private coffee shops. One association with over 300 members says its members are facing similar increases in ingredient, utility and operating costs.
8: You see, cost of ingredient as well as BOB costs, all these have been increased quite heavily, you see. So that's why for the time being, the operator, for example, if coffee shop operator is that if they can bear it, definitely they will try to bear it. Cannot, then they will try to adjust the price.
2: It hopes the government will consider extending similar assistance to coffee shop hawkers.
0: More investments and deeper cooperation are on the cards within the Johor-Singapore Special Economic Zone. National Development Minister Chee Hong Tat, who is on a work trip to Malaysia, says he had a good discussion with Malaysia's Economy Minister Akmal Nasir on these areas. Posting on social media, Mr. Chee says they also discussed stronger transport connectivity between Johor and Singapore to facilitate the movement of people and goods. He will next host Mr. Akmal in Singapore for the inaugural Johor-Singapore Cooperation Ministerial Committee meeting later this year. Mr. Chee also met Ms. Hannah Yeo, who is Minister in the Prime Minister's Department for the Federal Territories. They exchanged views on repurposing and rejuvenating iconic buildings to create vibrant civic and cultural spaces. Mr. Chee also shared Singapore's efforts to support the aging population. He says Singapore and Malaysia are close friends with many areas to collaborate for mutual benefit, and he looks forward to furthering the partnership across various fronts. And as part of sustainability efforts, there is now an advisory dress code for people in the private sector who are working indoors. It includes wearing lightweight and breathable fabrics such as cotton, linen, and polo t-shirts. The climate-appropriate attire is for those in offices with air conditioning set at 25 degrees Celsius. It's part of the Go 25 national movement launched last year to reduce building energy consumption. More than 200 industry partners have participated. A study has also found that Singapore is on course to meet its target of buildings achieving an 80% improvement in energy efficiency from 2005 levels. This includes new and existing office buildings, new hotel buildings, and certain mixed development ones. In addition, 47 developments have also adopted alternative cooling tech, capable of cutting energy consumption by 30 to 50%.
3: The ongoing Middle East crisis is a timely reminder of the importance of energy resilience. Beyond strengthening our energy supply chains, improving energy efficiency and conservation are equally important to manage energy demand and operational risks. These efforts lower operational costs and support broader sustainability goals.
0: And here are some topics of interest that we've been tracking in the community. Can you live on just $150 a month? Well, apparently, Colin Lau can. He chose to retire early after losing his job at the age of 35. He's now 55 and he gets by on just $150 a month. Next, CDC vouchers to sponsor your next date night. Second Minister for Finance Jeffrey Seow sharing that he uses the vouchers on late night supermarket runs with his wife. And a small act, a huge impact. Two migrant workers coming to the aid of an elderly man after his mobility aid device got stuck on a grass patch. The heartwarming moment is now touching thousands online. And you can find more on TikTok, just search for Channel News Asia. And still to come, all eyes on Malaysia's upcoming polls in Negeri Sembilan, but a larger issue is still grabbing attention. And also ahead, fans rally behind K-pop megastar BTS's boycott of next year's Grammy Awards. Find out why.
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9: We get to the heart of the matter and take stock of the issues you're invested in with on-the-ground reports and wall-to-wall coverage. Viewing it all from a regional lens because we put Asia first.
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0: updating tonight's top stories. Singapore is expanding beyond its green strategy to attract more global business events by focusing on productivity and building communities. Stronger age verification measures among the recommendations by an expert panel that found 1 in 6 youths show problematic social media use. And the government's latest round of rental support for hawkers is giving them some breathing room, but many say rising costs remain a challenge. And turning to world news, a persistent heat wave is adding pressure to rescue efforts after a 7.1 magnitude earthquake struck southwest Japan. The death toll has climbed to 34, although authorities cannot confirm a precise number for those still missing, even as time runs down on the critical 72-hour window for survival. Temperatures are expected to hit close to 40 degrees Celsius over the weekend, raising the risk of heat stroke, compounded by power cuts to tens of thousands of households. Among the hardest hit areas is a paper mill in Yatsushiro City and a partially collapsed Aeon Mall in Kashima Town. Japan's Met Agency warns that seismic activity remains high. This means a continued risk of major jolts over the next few days. CNA senior correspondent Michio Ishida shares the latest on rescue efforts.
1: He specifically mentioned numbers such as 370 firefighters, 190 police, 170 self-defense force are working together with rescue dogs on site. Now, at Nippon Paper Industries' damaged factory, he said 280 firefighters, 70 police forces, 30 self-defense force members are in action. And Mr. Kihara emphasized saving lives is the top priority. The central government set up a disaster support headquarters in Kumamoto, and it's headed by State Minister of Cabinet Office, Mr. Jun Tsushima. Mr. Tsushima was sent to Kumamoto on the day the powerful earthquake hit to lead the team to investigate the situation on the ground. Now, Kumamoto Governor Takashi Kimura welcomed the central government's decision. Now, he updated reporters on utilities, and he said that power should be restored soon, and gasoline is being transported from nearby prefectures. But drinking water is expected to take time to be restored, as pipelines need to be repaired. So he needs water transported from other prefectures. Now, Governor Kimura said the entire Kyushu is expected to send officials to improve support for Kumamoto and its residents.
0: Iran's Revolutionary Guard has pledged punitive retaliation after the U.S. concluded its latest round of strikes. Tehran says the Strait of Hormuz will remain closed as long as Washington continues to interfere in the Middle East. Kuwait has reported strikes from Iran with an attack on a building belonging to a Chinese company that left one person dead. Jordan also saying it has intercepted several Iranian missiles for the second straight day. An Egyptian port was also hit by a drone, triggering a fire. No group has claimed responsibility for the attack. The U.S. Central Command earlier announced the completion of, I quote, a heavy wave of overnight strikes targeting dozens of Iranian assets. Iranian media says an American attack hit a residential home on Keshem Island, killing 3 family members, including a 2-year-old child. The latest escalation follows a joint U.S.-Saudi operation against Iran-backed militia in Iraq, whom Riyadh accuses of carrying out drone attacks on Saudi oil facilities. But Pakistan, which has played mediator for peace between Washington and Tehran, says both sides are still talking, with negotiations focused on de-escalation, as well as the Strait of Hormuz. Islamabad doing what it says is its utmost to bring all parties back to an interim deal for peace signed in June. And elections are coming up this Saturday in the Malaysian state of Negeri Sembilan to determine which party will form the next state government. Campaigning is mainly focused on local issues, but Prime Minister Anwar Ibrahim also made reference to larger issues. He announced that Myanmar has agreed to take back 5,000 Rohingya refugees in a rare repatriation agreement. More than 120,000 Rohingya people are registered with the UN Refugee Agency in Malaysia. Earlier this week, Malaysian authorities detained more than 100 in Kuala Lumpur. but releasing them later after officials confirmed that they held valid documents. Mr. Anwar also made reference on the campaign trail to the declassification of a report by a Royal Commission of Inquiry into Tabung Haji, a state-run fund for Islamic pilgrimage. The commission was set up several years ago to audit management, operations and asset transactions after concerns were flagged about governance between 2014 and 2020. Findings were submitted to Malaysia's King in 2022, but were not released before they were declassified yesterday, just days before polls at the weekend. CNA senior correspondent Melissa Goh has more from Seremban in Negeri Sembilan.
2: You know, it has taken many off guard on the campaign trail here when Prime Minister Anwar revealed that yesterday during one of his speaking engagements in Negeri Sembilan to rally support for his coalition Pakatan Harapan. Now, the crowds responded positively. Some were cheering when he told them that Malaysia is going to send back some 5,000 Rohingya refugees after gotten commitment from the Myanmar military government, but without sharing details how it's going to be done, when, and more importantly, whether it's safe to send them back. Now, this is what he said.
3: Hantar dia balik. Nak hantar ke mana? Kita tak boleh terima. Jadi sebab itu kita hubungan baik dengan Myanmar. Sekarang ini dia setuju ambil 5,000 dulu dari Malaysia.
2: Malaysia is home to some 200,000 refugees and asylum seekers. Now, more than 90% of them are from Myanmar, mostly Muslim Rohingyas. Now, many have been here for years, some decades. Now, increasingly, they were being perceived as a threat to social security, stealing jobs and business opportunities. Now, this public pushback grew after the government rolled out its own program to document and verify status of the refugees to help match them with jobs. Now, in an about turn, the Home Minister now says that, you know, those held in a depot under the program may be sent back. They have verified 4,000 refugees so far. Now, human rights activists were jumping up and down. They were up in arms. They accused Prime Minister Anwar of being desperate for votes because he can't afford to lose Negeri Sembilan, said. Nevertheless, they urge the government to reconsider because the safety of the refugees here is at stake, they said.
0: Extreme heat in South Korea and Japan. Authorities warning that temperatures that are already dangerously high will continue into next week. South Korea is already seeing a record high of 40.3 degrees Celsius. Local authorities are issuing the second heat wave warning this summer for Seoul, but temperatures are expected to remain above 35 degrees Celsius. The heat is prompting authorities to open local administrative offices to members of the public who need to cool off. Outdoor work is also restricted to between 2 p.m. and 5 p.m. at municipal construction sites. Now, in Japan, temperatures have repeatedly exceeded 40 degrees Celsius, prompting heatstroke alerts across much of the country. Officials are advising residents to stay hydrated and use air conditioning where possible. Japan last week saw five straight days of temperatures above 40 degrees Celsius, the longest such streak on record. Greece, Spain and France are battling major wildfires as soaring temperatures, dry vegetation and powerful winds extend a summer of deadly fires in Europe. In Greece, two firefighters died after they were trapped in a fire which erupted in central Crete. Another died in a separate blaze in the Peloponnese region. Hundreds of residents and tourists were evacuated by sea and by land as high winds pushed the fire out of control near popular holiday spots. In Spain, the blaze in eastern Castellón province continues to spread. The fire's 82-kilometer perimeter has yet to be secured after flames ravaged more than 9,300 hectares. New wildfires have also erupted in the northwestern provinces of Zamora and León amid the fourth heat wave of the summer. Prime Minister Pedro Sanchez says the crisis is extreme. France has arrested two people on suspicion of arson as crews contained a vast fire near Bordeaux. In a sign that firefighters are turning a corner, some 84,000 people who were evacuated have been allowed to return home. That's about a third of all the residents and holidaymakers who were forced to leave last week. In other news, the former coach of South Korea's national football team says he takes full responsibility for the team's early exit from the World Cup. Hong Myung-bo appeared before lawmakers as part of a parliamentary investigation into the Korea Football Association. He resigned after South Korea failed to advance from the group stage following a shock 1-0 defeat to South Africa. The investigation goes beyond the team's poor performance at the World Cup and into alleged mismanagement of the publicly funded Football Association. Lawmakers argue that Hong was offered the role of coach at a late-night meeting in a bakery without a proper interview. But he says he believes that proper recruitment procedures had been followed and denies asking for any special favors. He also rejected reports that he was paid about $2.6 million, but declined to disclose his actual salary. Fans of K-pop sensation BTS are rallying behind the band after the group announced that it will not submit its music for consideration at next year's Grammy Awards. And this comes a month after the Grammys announced five new categories, including Best Asian Pop. All seven members of BTS shared the same note on Instagram, saying they hope their music can be heard and loved for what it is, rather than being divided by region or language. Critics of the new Grammy category say it puts Asian artists into a separate box instead of recognizing them alongside global peers. BTS's comeback album Arirang is a global success, topping the Billboard 200 chart for 2 weeks. That's a new record for a K-pop act. But despite multiple Grammy nominations over the years, BTS has never won the award. They join artists including The Weeknd, Drake and Morgan Wallen in choosing not to submit their music for Grammy consideration. And still to come, drone enthusiasts can look forward to flying their aircraft at four more new areas. And another medal for Singapore at the Commonwealth Games. Tell you more after the break.
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0: Welcome back. Professor Tan Chau Chuan, a veteran leader in biomedical science, public health and research policy, will retire from the administrative service on September 1st. Prof Tan has held key appointments across medicine, academia and the public sector, from leading the public health response to the SARS epidemic to more recently shaping and steering the national research strategy till 2030. He will retire as Permanent Secretary of National Research and Development and the Public Sector Science and Technology Policy and Plans Office in the Prime Minister's Office. His successor, Ng Chat Sun, will concurrently serve as Permanent Secretary of Defence Development at the Defence Ministry. He takes over from Melvin Ong, who will continue as Permanent Secretary at the Sustainability and Environment Ministry, a position he has held since 2025. Law Minister Edwin Tong says ASEAN has tremendous potential, especially with the level of foreign direct investments it attracts. Speaking at the ASEAN conference, he said for businesses to tap the opportunities, they need to be resilient for the longer term. He adds that it is an exciting time for young business leaders to thrive, especially when the younger generation is digitally connected and entrepreneurial.
1: So we are looking at a region that I think has tremendous potential in the years to come. And I believe that ASEAN, along with China, Japan, India, will form the core of the top five or six economies in the world. And that will happen sooner rather than later. Which therefore means that in time to come, the businesses that you are setting up, that you're operating, that you are going to build across networks across ASEAN, will thrive in that environment.
0: At least 1,000 local sellers are aiming to grow their reach through upskilling with e-commerce platform TikTok Shop. The platform says fashion, F&B and other small and medium enterprises are turning to live streaming to boost sales. It also recorded at least 80% more new sellers this year. The new program includes teaching the basics about live hosting to build their brand online.
2: If live stream is almost like running your mini show, then you will need to plan everything from end to end, whether it is the agenda, and then even during the live stream itself to be able to manage the ongoing feedback from customers, and not all the time it might be the best. To be able to manage all that, do your product demonstrations and be able to sell and market. There's a lot of things that's going on all at once. So it really takes time for them to build that capability.
0: There will also be programs to develop a pipeline of skilled hosts. It can take in over 3,000 individuals who are keen on a career as a live stream seller or an online content creator. According to international studies, Singapore's commerce or e-commerce market is projected to grow to almost $20 billion by 2030. Minister of State for National Development Elvin Tan also says the government will invest in skills and infrastructure to support the digital market.
3: Being an open and exciting economy means we must be on the move all the time. We must be able to recognize the trends, we must be able to seize the trends, and we must move ahead where these shifts are happening. Singapore's competitiveness relies on how quickly we adapt to changing consumer behavior and how many of the small and medium enterprises, and in fact also big enterprises, evolve their business models.
0: In other news, Marina South Pier's electrical systems will be progressively upgraded to optimize the use of renewable energy. The installation of a solar energy generation system at the pier has been completed, coinciding with its 20th anniversary. The system can generate electricity equivalent to the annual consumption of about 180 four-room HDB flats. The initiative will support the current and future charging needs of electric harbour craft operating at the pier. The Maritime and Port Authority is also replacing diesel generators used to power equipment on Pulau Satumu. The island, home to the Raffles Lighthouse, is expected to be fully powered by renewable electricity by the end of next year. Drone enthusiasts will be able to fly their unmanned aircraft at four Safra clubhouses from the 3rd of August. Selected futsal and squash courts will also be temporarily converted into drone flying areas under a six-month trial. The facilities at the clubhouses are enclosed, unlike the open fields at Pandan Reservoir and Dover, where hobbyists can currently fly their unmanned aircraft. One drone flying operator says this trial is beneficial, as pilots won't have to compete for outdoor space.
4: For example, if you need to fly in a park, there'll be other park users, people having picnic, playing board games, or children running around or walking their dogs. So we don't need to fight with the space with these other people. And of course, it's weatherproof. Very often, like, we need to stop our drone flying activities when it starts raining, because our drones are usually not waterproof. So if you're indoor space, we really need to concern about that.
0: Beauty chain DNA Brands has agreed to give up to $1 million in refunds to its affected customers. This after Singapore's competition watchdog found that some of its employees used high-pressure sales tactics. This was to induce customers to make purchases they never intended to make. Claudia Lim with more.
5: Between August 2024 and October last year, the Consumers Association of Singapore received 53 complaints against the beauty and wellness chain DNA Brands. The brand operates wellness outlets across Singapore in Shopping Street, Orchard Road and some the heartlands like Toa Payoh and Ang Mo Kio. The Competition and Consumer Commission of Singapore says staff at these stores were found using coordinated sales tactics. In some cases, its staff would keep customers in treatment rooms after their sessions have ended. They would apply facial masks while continuing their sales pitches. Some would also check customers' credit cards to gauge how much they could spend. For elderly customers, the tactics went further. Some were pressured into using CPF savings to pay for beauty packages.
3: This case is a timely reminder that businesses which engage in unfair practices must be held accountable. This is especially important in higher risk sectors such as the beauty industry, where aggressive sales tactics and large prepayments remain persistent concerns. CASE will help administer the refund scheme for eligible affected consumers. We will also continue working with the authorities to protect consumers from unfair practices.
5: DNA Brands has since dismissed or suspended the staff involved. They are also barred from earning sales commissions. The firm has introduced stricter compliance measures, like formal disciplinary action. Customers who were pressured to purchase products from 1st January 2023 may be eligible for a refund. All outlets will also display a 14-day refund policy.
0: A pre-war post office and oral history interviews are among the new sights and sounds at the refreshed Yishun Heritage Trail. It also includes community photographs that offer first-hand glimpses of kampung life. Also among the landmarks on the trail is this church. It's one of 17 sites the public can explore on their own. There are two thematic routes that cover up to 7.1 kilometres, tracing Yishun's transformation from its rural and kampung roots to its rapid development from the 1980s onwards. Paraswimmer To Wei Sung has clinched Singapore's second medal at the Commonwealth Games in Glasgow. He won silver in the 50-metre freestyle S7 event. The win comes after gymnast Amanda Yap took home silver in the women's balance beam on Tuesday. Racing in lane 5, To clocked 29.36 seconds, shaving 0.08 of a second off his heat's timing. Christian Sadie from South Africa clinched gold as he set a new games record of 28.06 seconds. This is To's third medal in the event at the Commonwealth Games. He won silver in 2022 and bronze in 2018.
6: It's been a great honour to be part of this Commonwealth Games. This is my third one, and you know, just racing with so many guys. For instance, Christian, who I've grown up with in the sport, is just a great privilege. And this may be my last one, so I would say, you know, it's a good way to end this story.
0: Singapore's rising star in distance swimming, Russell Pang, also had a day to remember in the pool. In lane one, at the top of your screens, the 16-year-old was competing in the men's 1,500-meter freestyle. Pang set a new national record, finishing in a time of 15 minutes, 25.58 seconds. He also set a new personal best and a new under-17 record. It's the debutante's third event of this Games. And on to bowls, and it's 2 wins out of 2 for Serena Tiong in the women's singles. Tiong dominated against Niue's Catherine Papani in straight sets, winning 14-1, 12-2. But in her latest match, Tiong was defeated by Ali Marian from Guernsey in straight sets. Tiong will face an opponent from Botswana tomorrow evening. And you can cheer on Team Singapore at the Glasgow 2026 Commonwealth Games until 3rd August with the action live or on demand on MeWatch. And that's all the time we have for Singapore tonight. Don't forget, headlines anytime at cna.asia. Thanks for your company and have a good night.

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0: 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Trafalgar River Cruises sail a great story.
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2: Meet Kan Lekan, Singapore's first deaf natural science illustrator and conservation photographer, whose extraordinary journey proves that passion and determination know no boundaries. 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

0: in Property Island. My house is actually half steel, half land.
1: As I squat down, I saw these two big eyes looking at me. Big, huge snake.
2: 10个高位动作也要修.
3: We see the high tide, jump into the sea.
4: Apple Harbor. It was so deep, the ships could come so close to the harbor.
5: There was also a railway line connecting the old railway station at the Tanjung Pagar and Keppel Harbor, carry goods from Malaysia to the ship.
4: We would just be in awe of the train coming, you know, huge trains.

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My dad was one of the Orang Laut. Orang Laut consists of people at Geylang.

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They used to stay inside the boat. Gradually, they shifted to the island itself.

0: these photos are my dad and my uncle at Pulau Brani. They were orang laut, but employed as one of the Marine Department officers.
1: I was born in Pulau Brani Island on 11 December 1945. My house was actually half steel, half land. My childhood life was wonderful, free and easy. Every day, just go fishing, crabbing, netting. Pulau Brani consists of about three kampung: Teluk Saga, Masat Timah, and Selat Singke. Teluk Saga is where I live. The population in Teluk Saga is about 500 to 600. I would say 70-80% of Malay. Pulau Brani was quite vibrant because of the British Army. My father was working as a chief clerk for the British Army. Most of them are employed by the British Army, and then life is quite comfortable over there.

0: the local houses on the island, as far as I was aware, were on stilts. They were all on stilts. I remember when we first went, I was too scared to go on them because we called them wobbly stilts. And if I was to go on them, I'd fall off and I'd be scared. I'd go so many steps and then turn around and run back.
1: Kita pasang tongkat, lepas itu baru kita didirikan rumah atas rumah itulah. Kalau ribu turun, rumah itu sakubu.
2: The mud is very soft. The steel that goes into the ground is at least about 4 feet, you know. It is not easy. This steel are actually bakau steel. You got to change the steel 1 or 2 months once because this steel will get rotten, eaten by the sea creatures. One house, at least few hundreds, we change part by part. You cannot afford to do the whole lot at one time. You need also the steel for the lorong because our house is on top of the sea. So in order to go back to my house, I got to walk on the steel lorong.
3: The houses on stilts were a novelty because you'd be able to see the water through the floorboards, the wobbly stilts. But I remember walking along there one day. A lady walked by and I think her child fell into the water. And I looked over and I thought, oh, I've got to jump in. It was only a young child because we'd learned all the life-saving skills in swimming. And his mum realised that he jumped in and I was relieved I didn't have to jump in because I must have only been about 8 or 9.
0: We went onto the wobbly stilts to see the seamstress. My mother used to go to the seamstress to get clothes made. You couldn't buy anything off the shelf. Everything was made.
4: My mum, she sewed for the British Army ladies because these British Army ladies, they are so free. And they form a team of netball player and all that. So mum were always sew uniform for them. So these British Army ladies will always come to my newly built house to do measurement and all that. She has a sewing machine. She only sew for the British Army team. They got the uniforms and all.

0: Semua dia atas, dia atas air itu tidak ada paip air. 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
1: The toilet then was like a hole. They cut a hole and you just do your business there.
2: They just had a hole in the room and everything just fell into the sea.
3: You can see these rabbit fish coming out to eat the poo that's floating around on the top of the water.
1: One morning, I went to use the toilet. As I squat down, I saw these two big eyes looking at me. I just pulled out my pants and ran up to my dining table and jump and start crying and screaming. Then mom ran to me. What happened? I said, it's a big, huge snake. So she go and get my dad. They saw this snake swimming, so they boiled chicken eggs. They throw into the sea for the snake to eat. After that, they say the snake gone, went away.
4: Resulting ingots are over 99% pure tin and is invaluable in the manufacture of alloys which the industrial world needs, all the way from bronze bearings for ships and trains to the coating in the familiar tin can.
5: At Pulau Berani, we have one factory, Singapore Tin Smelting Company. We have a special ship from Malaysia that send and collect tin ore and the completed tin ingot, normally from Perak and Selangor. They want to make bullets, they want to make so many things, you know, from this ingot.
2: We moved to a house right next to the tin smelting works. It was one of the biggest tin smelting works in Southeast Asia. It was a very big concern on the island. It did leave a lot of dust, so if we were walking barefoot in the house, you invariably ended up with black feet. If you were on the veranda, there was constant black dust, very fine. When they melted the tin from the rocks, left a very, very shiny black rock, and they were spread out on the land, and it was great fun for us to see if we were brave enough to walk barefoot across these very sharp, jagged rocks that looked like black glass.
6: Long lay down to gang, in a yosiao, in a dozer, yosiao, put the car to you, and I called him a governor boy. So when finish time is over, so you know,

0: thing in the morning as Asia wakes up to a new day. Get up to speed with major events shaping lives in the region and other parts of the world.
1: Putting things in perspective with eye-opening reports and expert analysis as a new era of global politics breeds power struggles and shifting alliances.
0: We get to the heart of the matter and take stock of the issues you're invested in with on-the-ground reports and wall-to-wall coverage. Viewing it all from a regional lens because we put Asia first.
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6: Behind these prison bars, they're about to get the shock of their lives.
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Pearl Harbor. It was so deep that big ships can come in and load things so close. The ships will come in where there's water, like a big swimming pool, and then they will seal it and pump the water out. And then the ship will be left dry and they can do all the repair work or painting work on the ship. And then when it's ready, they will open the gates, let the water come in, and then the ship will slowly move out into the sea again. The ships could come so close to the harbor because the water was very deep. That's how our harbor became so famous.

The Singapore Harbour Board was mainly for ship repairs and for supplying and victualling ships calling at Singapore. And I was born in Telok Blangah, in one of the shophouses which were built pre-war. Essentially, the main industry there was the Singapore Harbour Board. Most of the shophouses there were also properties of the Singapore Harbour Board. They had a mix of shops and services there, mainly to service the dock workers. And my father ran a provision shop selling rice, sundry goods, household items. Growing up in the old shops, I used to have nice view of the ships calling into the docks for servicing. I have ships sailing past towards Sentosa or Pulau Perani area.

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1: New Zealand apples coming ashore at Singapore find a ready market.
2: For Singapore harbour port.Top dogs were mainly the British, then lower will be the Eurasians, all local groups who could speak and write English. Then below them were mainly the dialect and the vernacular speaking locals. The Teochews and the Hokkien's group were mainly in electrician groups. Malays were drivers, stevedores, and gardeners and sweepers, and so were the Indians.As my father was running a provision shop, we had Malay and Tamil customers. Most of them are workers at the dockyards. And we have Eurasians, we have Europeans. In those days, provision shop was considered a good business because immediately after the war, there was a ration system. People who wanted to buy rice had to bring along a cart and they were allocated certain...quantity which they can purchase. Workers were either daily paid or weekly paid, and very often they had to ask for credit. I remember my father had to keep a ledger. The customers, they were mixed bag in a way. The items they buy reflect their class. Clerks will go and buy things like Milo's, milk, condensed milk. Poor one will buy for the Blue Cross or the Lifeguard.Brand cheaper. Best customers were the Europeans. They came, they buy all the expensive or high price items, Jacob biscuits, which was considered a really luxury item, and they bought without haggling or bargaining and pay in cash. Those era, we accepted the British were our overlord because they were occupying.The higher position, they travel in style, chauffeur-driven car, they dress better. In school, we were trained or brainwashed to respect the queen. I remember during the queen's coronation, the queen was like a pop star to us. We started, you know, when the gossip the queen was sung,

0: My dad was a warrant officer, so we lived in a bungalow in Pullabrani. But we intermingled really, really well with the local people. Down in the kampong, we had our armours. My brother was born here in the British Military Hospital. He only spoke in Cantonese because he spent so much time with Amoy, who was our armour. And my mother was concerned that Richard, my younger brother, didn't speak English. And she had to say to Amoy, you've got to try and speak to Richard in English because he's speaking Cantonese, you know? Dad did do lots of filming. And the dog, we loved our dog, Dad, with a tiger beer. See, no pubs or anything there.
1: Dad had a cine camera. He took some cine photos. We have hundreds and hundreds of photographs of Singapore.
0: So we had a lovely bungalow, 54 Ajour Avenue, and the kampong was just beyond. And Mum used to say to us, go down to the kampong and see Mrs. Lim and get a catty of rice. And we'd say, Mummy wants a catty of rice. And she used to wrap it in newspaper and she'd make like a triangle. We used to have to go home with a catty of rice or maybe six eggs or something. No, there was no traffic. We walked everywhere.
2: Being posted to Singapore was a paradise for most people. The weather was kind. You were never snowed in. You could always get out of your house. You didn't have to wear coats. It was very much freedom for the wives. They weren't bogged down by domestic duties. There was an armour to look after the children, so they had freedom to go out with their husbands, knowing that the children would be well looked after.
1: We had so many friends, and the children of our armours, they used to come and play with us. Lots and lots of mud when it rained, but it was very lush. And drains, huge drains, which we used to slide down when it rained in the monsoon. Fabulous.
0: And we lived slightly on a hill, and there was this large drain that used to run from our garden down the hill. And the monsoons used to come, pouring with rain, and we used to slide in the drains. Put your feet out in front to stop you turning left or right and getting sucked away or something.
1: Mum would go mad. Oh, you shouldn't be doing that. No, no, sorry. And then we'd do it again the following day.
3: We children are very naughty. I mean, you see the high tide, back from the school, hit, open the shirt, jump into the sea. Or we do the fishing from the house itself. You can get this catfish, get garupa, and so on and so forth. The Orang Laut, their specialty is catching fish by nets, bubu, these cage under the sea, the iron cage. After one or two days, then we pick it up. You can have a lot of groupers, wow, nice fish.
4: During that time, a lot of fish, a lot of squid, a lot of everything. We paddled from Pullabrani to near St. John Island or Kusu Island, where there's a lot of wood spot for all these little fish. You go to a muddy spot, you can get like stingray, catfish.
5: Main instructor. We stay at Pullabrani. Next to it is the Sentosa. One of them swim over with one ball. Just feel that polar cut. Just shoot out.

0: The first power plant in Singapore was actually St. James Power Station. That station was very small. It only had one or two diesel engine units. But later then they built the Pasir Panjang Power Station, which consisted of steam turbines. The steam turbines drove electrical generators, and these electrical generators produced electricity and sent to the network to electrify Singapore.
1: I grew up in Pasir Panjang Power Station. My father was working in a power station. He was a boiler cleaner. Power station was about steam boiling. They get in seawater, because power station was at the seaside. The seawater gets in and they boil and they use the steam to produce electricity. So therefore, this boiling of the seawater is normally done in a boiler tank, and this boiler tank needs to be cleaned often.
0: In 1958, my father joined the PUB to work as a shift charge engineer at the Pasir Panjang Power Station. He was in charge of a team of engineers and artisans who worked on 8-hour shifts around the clock. The morning shift would be from 8 to 4 p.m. and then from 4 p.m. to 12 midnight would be the evening shift, and then the night shift from 12 midnight to 8 a.m. So he would do that for 3 days, and then it will be 2 days off.

0: around 12 o'clock, there will be a siren from power station to announce that it's a lunch break time. So all the workers will come up.
1: The fathers who want to collect lunch will come to the fence. Either the children or the mother will be there to hand over the lunch to them through the fence. They'll have their lunch and go back to home. The quarters was free of charge of renter. Water was free, electricity was free. And it's a secured area. Not anyone could go in. It's much like a condominium without a swimming pool. We have tennis court, we have food court, 200 over families living there. We have 5 8-story flats. The place is like probably about 12 to 14 football grounds, if I were to compare. 65% Indians, mostly Tamils, 20-odd% Malays, about 5 to 7% Chinese. Every neighbor knows every other neighbor. We were more like a relative, not blood related, but a relative. When I come back after school, my parents would have arrangement for me to go to a particular auntie's house or uncle's house, and they will feed us. No question asked. So no sugar, just go to the neighbor and ask. No childcare center needed, groceries no need.
2: My father was one of the first Eurasians or Asians to work as a shift charge engineer at the power station. They were local, but the engineer positions were held mainly by the British. Our neighbors were several Eurasian families. When it was Chinese New Year, and we were firing our firecrackers, and there was a knock on the door. It was one of our British neighbors upstairs, came to complain about the noise. My mom told him off. It was a custom and a tradition in Singapore that for Chinese New Year, we fire the crackers. So he just walked off in a huff.
0: From the window, we can see the sea. It's a very beautiful place to live in, like a posh A kind of living standard. What I mean by high class, that when you stay in a condo or something, you are facing a sea, you pay high premium, right? Something like that.
2: We lived on the 8th floor. It had a lovely view of the sea right at the top. It stretched across the whole of the east wing. We could see the sun setting and sinking into the sea. How often you can see a sunset into the sea in a shimmering light as it disappears at the horizon?
3: Extraordinary stories that challenge limits and inspire possibilities this August.
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9: 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And IHI,

I'm a contractor at that time, so I used to collect cable. In the 69, I was doing these overhead jobs in kampung area. The wires all running on the overhead. You are erecting the pole, then you will lay the cable on the pole to supply electricity to the kampung houses. Some houses are newly built, zinc houses, but no electricity for them. So we lay the cable for them. In 60s, some places don't have electricity. They start progressing, they start laying cable and everything. Inside the power station, we got to collect cable, but they given us an envelope and a safety belt, that's all. I heard people had got accident, but I didn't see them.

I think it was 1944 or 45. My father, he had a job in the Malayan breweries. The Malayan breweries was located in between Pasir Panjang and Alexandra. And there they brewed Tiger beer. But he had a clinic inside the brewery compound. And he looked after the medical needs of the workers. I cannot give you a number of workers, but I know there were many, many, many workers. The females were all Chinese. They were in the assembly line where the bottles are flowing, and then they're checking to make sure the bottles are filled or closed and sealed. There were also men. They did the heavier jobs like moving boxes of bottles. There were no cans in those days. The brewery was owned by Dutch people. They opened two. One was the Malayan breweries, which brewed Tiger beer. And then further down the road was the Anchor Brewery. So that was where they made Anchor beer. But F&N, sarsaparilla. Why did this brewery have a clinic? Because there were so many workers and they needed medical assistance. If you have 200 or 300 workers, someone will have some kind of medical issue. Sometimes the bottles may break, someone may get cut, and these wounds have to be stitched, and he can do that also. My father decided to bring my mother to work. She would dress in white sari, my father would dress in white clothes, and they would work in the clinic.

0: problem then was the gangsters, the underworld, the gang fights. Those young gangsters coming wanting to collect protection money. I'm talking now mainly about Telok Blangah Keppel Shipyard area. When I was there in the shop, one new member of a gang came in to test or show off his bravery and demanded money or extortion. Then my father sat him down calmly and said, "You should ask your boss to come and talk to me first." Now my father earned their respect because as a shopkeeper, he has certain standing in the community. He has certain financial influence. He could give credit. He could give good discount. He could do favors. And he was quite a smart and astute businessman. He was quite active in community work. When any of these young gang members were locked up, their parents would have great fear that they would be physically bashed up within the cell. So very often they'll come to my father and say, "Mr. Tan, my son has been locked up. He's innocent. You know, I don't want him to be harmed. Can you do something? Can you help to bail him out?" So my father has helped some of these. But I've actually seen gang fights. One group chasing after another group and throwing glasses, bottles. And I've seen actually one young gangster dying in the market at the Wisak Road. He was stabbed by the opposite gang member. And I went to the market and I saw him bleeding and everybody gave him a white berth because they don't want to be seen to be accused of the other side of the gang. And that was, to me, very traumatic. That was the existing orders of things. And of course, there was a certain amount of fear that if we should upset any of the more notorious and vicious characters in those gangs, we could be injured or hurt.
1: When we were children, I guess going on a mainland is like a trip. A treat as well. Just because we're going to a movie or going somewhere for dinner.
2: The ship is a ferry. It's operated by the British Army. They will employ one soldier to look after those passengers going up and down. From Telok Blangah, they got two jetties. One is Bola Jetty and one is Kona Jetty. So from any of these jetties, you can take the ferry to Jadenstad. During raining day, they got a shelter on top, much better than a sampan. Those who work for British Army, they got a special pass for you to travel from Telok Blangah to Jadenstad to and fro. If you don't work for the British Army, you got to go by sampan each trip. It cost you 30 cents.
3: They get some kind of gold. They have more shit and more cover. As you go away, you are wet. Especially rainy season, you wave. You can cut off. So going up, the jetty is in the air. Sometimes slip down.
4: You get off at Jardine steps, up the steps. Be careful you don't slip and fall in the water. Run along the jetty and see the peanut man sat there with his baskets of peanuts. Again, in newspaper, these little cones of peanuts. Get some peanuts, get on the bus, go to school.
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5: We get to the heart of the matter and take stock of the issues you're invested in with on-the-ground reports and wall-to-wall coverage. 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
13: Is that the best you can do?

Think you're diversified? You may already own more AI stocks than you think. Why this software engineer quit his five-figure salary tech job to become a Hokkien Mee hawker? One young entrepreneur's low-cost market test to avoid an expensive mistake. On Money Mind, Wednesday on CNA.

1973, around April, I got a job in Port of Singapore Authority as a land surveyor. So the engineers, the architects, they do the planning. Then it's left to the surveyor. We'll go to the site, and as in the drawing, we demarcate the area. Where is the location? Where is this? Okay, in the paper, this is the planned location. So we will demarcate where the pier should come. So we do a lot of rock bunds. We do a lot of wharves. Rock bunds is to prevent the water from eroding the banks. We also build piers for boats landing, you know, put markers for the boats and the ships come and don't bang so hard. So we'll put where you can put the tires, so they have controls. You know, when you survey, it has to be very accurate. Sometimes go early in the morning, because when it is very hot, our instruments also won't be very precise. When the tide is high, you can't walk. The water is up to here already.

0: I live in Black Plain. Black Plain is only for PSA, Port of Singapore Authority. Few hundred people live there. These port workers at that time, like forklift drivers, mostly were Indians or Malays. Sometimes they come and borrow, and then sometimes they don't pay back. Living in a community like that, you come to know more people. We become good friends, and then sometimes when they are short, they come and borrow, and then when they don't pay, the relationship fell apart and all that. Today also, people are there taking advantage. Human nature never changed. Nah.
1: The harbor was the crucial thing. And then, don't forget, right there also was the railway station.
2: There was also a railway line connecting the old railway station at Tanjung Pagar and Keppel Harbour. And this railway line runs behind the shop house, carrying goods from Malaysia to the ship, to the port. But there was a real connection between that Tanjung Pagar railway station and to Keppel Harbour.
1: I remember my father used to bring us to the railway station. It was such a nice thing to go into the station and see the grand hall. There were designs on the ceiling. We would just be in awe of the train coming, you know, huge trains, right? Coming in and then slowing down. And then you see the engine with smoke coming out. For us young kids, it was, wow, what a thing, exciting to see.
3: Tanjung Pagar Railway Station would be the end point for railway transport of both goods and people. A lot of the goods, very rich hinterland, was transported down to Singapore. The goods were distributed all over the world, you know, whether it's rubber, tin. Railway transport was the main means to do so. Railways was built really to transport both goods and people in this very lucrative place in the world that various colonial powers were trying to gain access to. 1972 to 73, I was always traveling on the train between Kuala Lumpur and Singapore. Tanjung Pagar Railway Station was very meaningful to me, so that even now when I pass by, it always strikes. There's some emotion that goes through me.
4: I used to travel to GB in the train. The custom clearance all are done in Singapore. We no need to go to Woodlands and do the custom clearance. Customs inside the railway station. You declare everything down there, then you can take the train, you can go to GB. No passport, nothing. We just show our goods.
3: The train ride itself from Tanjung Pagar all the way to Kuala Lumpur, there are certain markers along the way, you know. So when you pull out of the station, it's like, oh, hooray, I'm going home, you know. And the feeling is exciting to be going home to visit family, see friends. I also like to look out the window and see the sceneries passing by. And all along the way, you see farms, you see jungle, you see Hindu temples. Just looking at the passengers on the train coming or going, you can see how this train, this Tanjung Pagar Railway Station, brought people back and forth in their lives, for work, for living. More than a means of transport, it's helping people connect. Without the train, many things could not have happened. It brought huge numbers of people through the everyday decisions to move between Singapore and upcountry Malaya.

0: was 1969 or 1970, thereabouts. My father said that the Singapore government is going to evacuate everybody, so we all have to move out.
1: Kami disuruh pindah secara mendadak, tiba-tiba, dengan satu bulan notis. Tahun 72. 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Datuk nenek kita dah tinggal begitu lama di sana, tiba-tiba dia kasih notis satu bulan, macam zalim.
2: There is no choice. There is a letter given that you have to move out because Pulau Berani itself, I have my grandfather and my youngest uncle passed away in Pulau Berani, and their grave is still at Pulau Berani. So if I cannot be allowed to go to Pulau Berani, how am I going to pay visit to relatives, you see?
3: I move out in 73. There's one who move out 73. When everybody left the island, he was still there. Because he wanted to stay there until he has to move out.
4: I don't feel sad at all. Yeah, it's like a new change. That time I got boyfriend already, so I don't miss Berani then. By then, I got new groups of friends.
5: We consider it as a lucky lah. We will be left behind. People mainland are more advanced.
1: Gambar ini sebenarnya adalah gambar terakhir bagi saya dan keluarga saya meninggalkan Pulau Berani ke Tanah Besar Singapura. Masih ingatlah 8 dan bulan 5 tahun 1973.
0: Pulau Berani definitely was like a paradise on earth. I definitely feel I'm a better person because of that. Because any good experience is going to be better for you in later life, isn't it? And I just wanted to walk up. I'm getting emotional now. I wanted to walk up the jetties, get off the launch, walk up the jetty. Yeah, I wanted to. Yeah. But it's going to be redeveloped, we understand, and maybe in a couple of years' time we might have the fortune to come back.
6: The only regret we have amongst all of us, we were not able to visit it. When you look at it from a distance, you cannot even land on the island anymore. My brother bought a house in Sentosa, and as I was driving my brother on the bridge, and I saw that island, and I said, let's stop and have a look at Pulau Berani. And I have got, you know, this funny feeling and this vivid memory just keep coming back. And I cry.

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3: Three governments, three systems, but one defining test. Can they deliver?
1: Three Paths Forward. Wednesday on CNA.
4: The penultimate heat of the women's 200 metres, six in total. This is heat five. Shanti Veronica Pereira of Singapore, 23-26, her best this season. This is her better discipline, though, Pereira. She's in lane two, tough lane draw for the Singapore athlete, but she's a 22-5 performer. So watch that inside lane, Pereira of Singapore. Really good start there in lane four from Lavanya Williams of Jamaica. She probably leads at the moment. She's already gone past the Nigerian around the crown of the bend. Big lead being built here, although good running too from Pereira in lane two in that red strip for Singapore. Pereira challenging hard here, really working to get back at the Jamaican. This is a nice little battle. It's drawing them well clear of the rest, but it is the win for Williams there from Pereira. Third place for the Nigerian Olajide. And the winning time, 22.91 with a tailwind of 0.8. That is quick. That's very quick indeed. Pereira, great run from her too, to push so hard for second place. There it is, Lavanya Williams winning in 22.91. Sage Collar didn't start. We know that from Anguilla. But Pereira, brilliant run there. Season's best for the 23. And there's the progression through to the semi-finals, 22.91. Just two athletes under the 23 barrier. All of these athletes getting through to the semi-finals.
5: I'm very pleased with the performance. 23 flat is the season's best. So considering how little the turnaround time was from yesterday to today, I'm really pleased. So I just found out I'm in the semis, I think. So it was a great confidence boost, and I'm happy I get to rest for a little bit before that semi. This games, I guess, for both the 1 and 2, I do feel a sense of calm, I guess, because I've just believed in all the training that I've done and mine and coach's ability to show up when it matters most. So I think that's what we've come here to do.

0: 这个叫做显磁片，它只对磁场会产生感应。
1: Depending on your smartphone model, you can have 2 to 5 magnets per speaker. The autofocus on your camera, 2 to 4 magnets. Adding up the magnets for your microphone, the vibration motor, your phone could have up to 14 magnets. Several estimates say Chinese factories now make more than 80% or even over 90% of high-strength rare earth magnets used in the world.
2: 能轻松吸起三罐可乐的珠宝小磁扣，你见过吗？
1: This is Yoki Shi. She's an insider of the Chinese rare earths industry and has worked closely with partners along the entire supply chain from mine to magnet. She has offered the rare chance of seeing exactly how magnets end up in my pocket. In my iPhone, of course.Dawa Magnet specializes in producing tiny magnets suitable for speakers, microphones, and other small components that fit into portable electronics, such as mobile phones or earbuds.
0: 那这个车间呢，就是磁铁的第一道生产工序，这里面全部是原材料。这个呢，就叫做纯铁，它大概占到60%-70%的一个比例。那这个材料呢，是铝铁硼的第二种元素，那它叫做硼铁。就是这一种，它在里面大概占到1%的比例。虽然硼铁和纯铁在里面的重量占比很高，但是它在里面的价值比是不高的，只占到30%-40%。在整个原材料里面最贵的还是这个元素，那就是叫。

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1: You know?
2: 然后两只手同时按这两个按, let's go. 我们要等一下, OK, 然后可以把它拿出来, 对, 然后放在这个里面, 对, 把它打开, 你看, 它就是全部已经充好词了。
3: Right, just in case you missed it, earlier on, these were just little bits of metal, but after putting it in this machine, now it's all magnetized.
4: Just like that, this factory can churn out over 1,000 tons of rare earth magnets a year in a huge variety of bespoke shapes, which are then transported downstream to manufacturers. Because of the ready supply of such components, many electronic makers, be it for foreign or domestic brands, have located their manufacturing plants in Guangdong province. So what actually leaves China is probably a mobile phone or a pair of earbuds you pick up at your store that's made in China.

0: This is Asia Tonight.
1: Good evening, I'm Lok Kwee with tonight's top stories. Japanese forces delivering basic supplies to survivors of Tuesday's earthquake in the southwest. Tens of thousands of households lose water and power at the height of heat in summer. The U.S. makes good on Donald Trump's threat to punish Iran for missiles fired on American assets in Jordan. Central Command confirming completion of strikes on military targets. Malaysia's Prime Minister looks beyond just local issues as he campaigns for his coalition. Before elections, the state of Negeri Sembilan on Saturday. France, Spain and now Greece confronting major wildfires. Thousands evacuated from Crete Island, with deaths reported for three firefighters.

0: We are for a world based on rules, on fair rules, balanced and mutually profitable rules.
1: The president of the government of Catalonia discusses Asia strategy with CNA. And in business, Indian conglomerate Adani Enterprises running a loss for a second straight quarter with a one-off fine from the U.S. eating into profits. Samsung Electronics doing multi-year deals with major data center operators to reduce cyclical risk amidst volatility over AI-related stocks. A persistent heat wave is adding pressure to rescue efforts days after 7.1 magnitude earthquake struck southwest Japan, the death toll climbing to 34. Although authorities cannot confirm a precise number as yet for those who are still missing, even as time runs down on the critical 72-hour window for survival. Temperatures are expected to hit close to 40 degrees Celsius over the weekend, raising the risk of heat stroke, compounded by power cuts to tens of thousands of households. Amongst the hardest hit areas is a paper mill in Yatsushiro City and a partially collapsed shopping mall in Kashima Town. Japan's Met Agency warns that seismic activity is high, meaning continued risk of major jolts over the next few days. CNA senior correspondent Michio Ishida shares the latest on rescue efforts, including key updates from a briefing by Japan's chief cabinet secretary.
2: He specifically mentioned numbers such as 370 firefighters, 190 police, 170 self-defense force are working together with rescue dogs on site. Now, at Nippon Paper Industries' damaged factory, he said 280 firefighters, 70 police forces, 30 self-defense force members are in action. And Mr. Kihara emphasized saving lives is the top priority. The central government set up a

0: Disaster Support Headquarters in Kumamoto, and it's headed by State Minister of Cabinet Office, Mr. Jun Tsushima. Mr. Tsushima was sent to Kumamoto on the day the powerful earthquake hit to lead the team to investigate the situation on the ground. Now, Kumamoto Governor Takashi Kimura welcomed the central government's decision. Now, he updated reporters on utilities, and he said that power should be restored soon, and gasoline is being transported from nearby prefectures. But drinking water is expected to take time to be restored, as pipelines need to be repaired. So he needs water transported from other prefectures. Now, Governor Kimura said the entire Kyushu is expected to send officials to improve support for Kumamoto and its residents.
1: Iran's Revolutionary Guard has pledged punitive retaliation after the U.S. concluded its latest round of strikes. Tehran adding that the Strait of Hormuz will remain closed as long as Washington continues to interfere in the Middle East. Kuwait has reported strikes from Iran with an attack on a building belonging to a Chinese company that left one person dead, while Jordan says it intercepted several Iranian missiles for the second straight day. An Egyptian port also hit by a drone, triggering a fire. No group has claimed responsibility. The U.S. Central Command earlier announcing the completion of a, quote, heavy wave of overnight strikes, targeting dozens of Iranian assets. Iranian media says an American attack hit a residential home on Keshem Island, killing three family members, including a two-year-old child. The latest escalation follows a joint U.S.-Saudi operation against Iran-backed militia in Iraq, which Riyadh accuses of carrying out drone attacks on Saudi oil facilities. But Pakistan, that has played a mediator for peace between Washington and Tehran, says both sides are still talking, with negotiations focused on de-escalation and the Strait of Hormuz. Islamabad doing what it says it is utmost to bring all parties back to an interim deal for peace signed in June. Elections this Saturday in the Malaysian state of Negeri Sembilan to determine which party will form the next state government. Campaigning has mainly focused on local issues, but the Prime Minister stumping for his coalition last night, making reference to larger issues. Anwar Ibrahim announcing that Myanmar has agreed to take back 5,000 Rohingya refugees in a rare repatriation agreement. More than 120,000 Rohingya people are registered with the UN Refugee Agency in Malaysia. Earlier this week, Malaysian authorities detained more than 100 in Kuala Lumpur, releasing them later after officials confirmed that they did hold valid documents. PM Anwar also making reference on the campaign trail to the declassification of a report by a Royal Commission of Inquiry into Tabung Haji as a state-run fund for Islamic pilgrimage. The commission was set up several years ago to audit management, operations and the transactions of assets after concerns were flagged about governance between 2014 and 2020. Findings were submitted to Malaysia's King in 2022, but were not released before they were declassified yesterday. Just days to go before those state elections in Negeri Sembilan on the weekend. And more, we have a CNA senior correspondent Melissa Goh. She joins us live from Seremban in Negeri Sembilan. Melissa, this announcement coming just days before, this announcement on the repatriation of 5,000 back to Myanmar coming just days before the poll in Negeri Sembilan. Is the timing what matters here?
2: You know, it has taken many off guard on the campaign trail here when Prime Minister Anwar revealed that yesterday, during one of his speaking engagements in Negeri Sembilan to rally support for his coalition, Pakatan Harapan. Now, the crowds responded positively. Some were cheering when he told them that Malaysia is going to send back some 5,000 Rohingya refugees after gotten commitment from the Myanmar military government. But without sharing details how it's going to be done, when, and more importantly, whether it's safe to send them back. Now, this is what he said.
3: Hantar dia balik. Nak hantar ke mana? Kita tak boleh terima. Jadi sebab itu kita hubungan baik dengan Myanmar. Sekarang ini dia setuju ambil 5,000 dulu dari Malaysia.
2: Malaysia is home to some 200,000 refugees and asylum seekers. Now, more than 90% of them are from Myanmar, mostly Muslim Rohingyas. Now, many have been here for years, some decades. Now, increasingly, they were being perceived as a threat to social security, stealing jobs and business opportunities. Now, this public pushback grew after the government rolled out its own program to document and verify status of the refugees to help match them with jobs. Now, in an about turn, the Home Minister now says that, you know, those held in a depot under the program may be sent back. They have verified 4,000 refugees so far. Now, human rights activists were jumping up and down. They were up in arms. They accused Prime Minister Anwar of being desperate for votes because he can't afford to lose Negeri Sembilan, said. Nevertheless, they urged the government to reconsider because the safety of the refugees here is at stake, they said.
1: Another issue raised by the Prime Minister while campaigning for his coalition, the declassification of the findings of a commission that were in fact submitted to the King in 2022 but were not released. So Prime Minister Anwar pointed to them right now as he campaigns ahead of state elections. Why does it matter?
2: Well, Dabo Mahaji is something close to the heart because it facilitates savings for pilgrimage through investments for Muslims in Malaysia. Now, the RCR report on alleged wrongdoings and mismanagement of the fund from year 2014 to 2017 during the era of former Prime Minister Najib Razak. Now, the report was completed, yes, end of 2022, and only made public now, 2 days before the key election here in Negeri Sembilan. Now, the opposition, Perikatan Nasional, has raised questions about the timing of it. You know, the report is that this is politically calculated to ruin their chances in this election. But Prime Minister Anwar Ibrahim rubbished it. He said, by saying that he has a duty to protect the public interest and fighting corruption has always been his number one priority, adding that he is serious about reform. Now, let's take a listen to both sides while on the campaign trail.
3: Ada yang marah. Mana ada sakau? Mana ada bukti sakau? Baca laporan tabung haji. Berapa hilang? 10 bilion. Campur 2 bilion. Jadi 12 bilion ringgit.
4: I think there must be something. Why is it that they have to keep it for so long, for 3 years, and came out only lately? Shows that there must be something that it is meant for just a political reason.
2: And meanwhile, Deputy Prime Minister Zahid Hamidi, who's chairman of Barisan Nasional, fighting with Pakatan Harapan here in the state, urging all sides not to politicize the issue. Now, he said that the reason why the RCR report wasn't made public before was because the federal unity government, which he's part of, is worried that depositors will start to pull back or withdraw their funds suddenly. Well, the report that implicated some former and present BN leaders will be tabled in Parliament at the special sitting soon, and the Anti-Corruption Commission is already investigating it.
1: Well, Melissa, elections on the weekend, invariably what matters would be local issues, bread and butter, cost of living issues, but also we could look to those results from the elections as a signal of how much support Prime Minister Anwar Ibrahim and his coalition has with the people right now.
2: Indeed, no doubt a lot is riding on this state election in Negeri Sembilan after the crushing defeat in Johor. Remember, Prime Minister Anwar and Pakatan Harapan coalition that he leads needs a win here to stop the so-called blue wave from gathering momentum. Now, Barisan Nasional, that's openly working with opposition Perikatan Nasional now, believe that they have found the winning formula to take over not just the state government here, but the federal government in Putrajaya by consolidating and uniting the Malay votes that account for over 60% of the electorate. But BN Chairman Zahid Hamidi, who's still Mr. Anwar's number two in federal government, is adamant that he won't pull the plug on the unity government. He's honouring his words, but regardless of the outcome of this state elections. Now, let's take a listen.
5: Based on our agreement and resolution, we are supporting the current government in Putrajaya until the end of the term. That is very firm.
2: Regardless of Negeri Sembilan.
5: Exactly.
2: Another defeat here in Negeri Sembilan on Saturday. is going to spell trouble, analysts say, not just for Prime Minister Anwar, but also for his coalition partners like Chinese-based Democratic Action Party. Its Secretary General, Anthony Look, his seat is in Chennai, in Negeri Sembilan, and that is not safe either, with over 48% Malay votes. Now, he's secretly worried, but is taking the bull by the horns. He's facing his party's rank and file middle of August, and there will be tremendous pressure for him to quit Mr. Anwar's Pakatan Harapan coalition if DAP were to fare badly in this election. But now, he's putting up a brave front. Let's have a listen what he has to say.
6: This election has its own challenges, but we are trying our level best. I'm putting all my effort to defend the Chennai state seat.
7: This election, will it decide on the longevity, the sustainability of Prime Minister Anwar's government?
6: Well, don't underestimate Dato' Sri Anwar Ibrahim. Okay, that's all.
8: All the best. Thank you.
1: Thanks for CNA's senior correspondent Melissa Goh speaking to Anthony Locke, because he's got a personal seat he has to defend in those elections on the weekend. Thanks to Melissa Goh reporting live to us there from Seremban in Negeri Sembilan. Still ahead on this bulletin, Chinese data center supplier Zhongqi InnoLight swept up in a global tech sell-off on its trading debut in Hong Kong's biggest IPO in 7 years. Japan trims its official growth forecast with higher oil prices weighing on the economy.
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11: Meet me there. 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
9: 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This August on CNA.
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0: In business, Indian conglomerate Adani Enterprises recording a net loss for a second straight quarter. The flagship firm of Asia's richest man booked a $275 million one-time expense. Well, that served to drag its bottom line to a loss of $121 million. The charge stemming mainly from the settlement of a U.S. sanctions probe into alleged purchase of sanctioned gas from Iranian sources. It agreed to make payment in May, resolving what the U.S. regulator called potential civil liability for apparent violations. That one-time charge alongside increased costs due to higher energy prices eating into its quarterly operating revenue. The figure for the period ending 30th June rising 50% on year to $3.4 billion. Higher earnings from its airports and copper refining units leading to the growth. The Aviation Hub Management Division partly benefited from expanded operations of a new flagship project. While its copper refinement business has been delivering steady upward earnings momentum, with its June quarter revenue growing 20 times over in the same period last year. Adani Enterprises shares ending the day almost 1% higher, erasing earlier losses. The company is amongst the top performers on India's benchmark Nifty 50 index. Stocks have gained about 35% year to date. Now, Samsung Electronics pushing for multi-year supply deals with major data center operators to limit exposure to boom-bust cycles, even as it turned in a 250-fold rise in chip profits for its second quarter. Concerns in that quarter driving volatility in the stock price. Shares were on a roller coaster ride despite those strong results, given now hard-to-shift worries about the enormous sums being poured into the build-out of AI infrastructure. Samsung stocks closing 0.7% in the red. The company still bullish, maintaining steady demand for AI-related capacity building, saying it sees memory chip shortages likely to worsen next year and extend into 2028. Samsung reporting revenue for the second quarter soaring 130% on year to an all-time high of about $120 billion. Operating profit rising more than 19-fold to $62 billion, while net profit is up almost 1,300% from the previous year, hitting close there to $50 billion. Most of the earnings coming from Samsung Semiconductor Unit, that division reporting a 250-fold on-year increase in operating profits. An analyst earlier is explaining why AI demand, as he sees it, is here to stay.
1: We fully believe that this AI boom is going to continue and will continue long into the future. I think particularly with these two companies, when we think about the AI systems, they always need two things: chips that do the thinking and the memory that feeds the data. So if we think of the chip as the brain, the memory is how fast the information gets in and out. And that's ultimately enormous. So when you build a data center, you can't just buy, say, NVIDIA's chips. You have to buy memory as well. And right now, there just simply isn't enough in the world. And we've heard from a number of big tech companies, Alphabet last week, Meta today, and Microsoft, who are telling us that demand continues to outstrip supply. And that's really why we're seeing so much pricing power for these companies, is because the demand is there at the moment. So for us, this isn't a demand problem at all. It's just a little bit of investor worries. But we see, you know, this AI train, if you like, continuing over the next couple of years and really not slowing down.
0: Chinese optical parts maker Zhongxi InnoLight in a lackluster trading debut after completing Hong Kong's largest listing in 7 years. Shares finishing the day down 2% from the 980 Hong Kong dollar offer price. Our shares listed in Shenzhen dropped nearly 9%. This is the second largest offering in Asia this year, behind Chinese chipmaker CXMT Corp's IPO in Shanghai just this Monday. Our correspondent Geraldine Yap with this report.
2: Zhongxi InnoLight's listing was closely watched not just because of its size, but also because its first trading day coincided with a global sell-off of AI-related stocks. The company's shares fell after trading started, and one analyst tells me this reflects the significant pullback in AI-related stocks in Hong Kong and other markets, the US, South Korea and Japan, and it shows investors are showing a degree of anxiety. But many believe that in the medium to long term, AI-related stocks are still on the uptrend. And the blockbuster listing of CXMT Corp in Shanghai on Monday points to investor optimism around China's AI sector. A bit more on the company. Zhongji makes optical transceivers. These are parts that help move large amounts of data through fiber optic cables, so they are key components in data centers. Now, the company actually started by making motor winding equipment for household appliances like washing machines and developed China's first automated production line for these motors. It then bought another company in the optical module industry, Innolight Technology, which was backed by Google. The merged company then shifted its core business to making optical transceivers.
3: 今天我们站在香港这一国际资本市场的重要的平台，与世界来自世界各地的伙伴共同见证这一重要的时刻，更加深刻地感受到了开放、合作与互信的力量。未来，中继续创将继续坚持创新驱动、稳健经营，以更加开放的姿态融入全球的资本市场，与全球客户、合作伙伴和投资者携手同行。
2: Zhongji has already benefited from the AI boom in recent years, with its first quarter profit for this year up nearly four times to 6.3 billion yuan. 60% of its sales in the first quarter of the year were in the US, and its customers include Facebook parent company Meta and chipmaker Nvidia. It's now raising funds for research and development, as well as to expand global production and supply chain capabilities. Looking ahead, we're expecting a few more high-profile listings on the Hong Kong Stock Exchange for the rest of the year. They include Chinese fast fashion retailer Shein, which could list as early as the end of next month. Another company to watch out for, Chinese social media giant Xiaohongshu, which is expected to list at the end of the year. Geraldine Yap, CNA, Hong Kong.
0: Japan has slashed its growth forecast for the current fiscal year as high oil prices put pressure on household spending and corporate profits. The government cutting projection for real growth for the fiscal year ending March 2027 to 0.9%. Oh, that's down from its forecast in January for 1.3%. Rising energy costs putting strains on an economy heavily dependent on imported fuel, adding urgency to Prime Minister Sanae Takaichi's mission to bring down the cost of living. But Tokyo saying it sees potential partial offset from stronger wage growth and policy support. The Bank of Japan, though, sounding more upbeat. The central bank expected to look at raising its fiscal 2026 growth forecast from the current 0.5% at this week's policy meeting, as resilient exports and robust global demand tied to artificial intelligence continue to support the economy. I'll still head on this bulletin.
4: We are for a world based on rules, on fair rules, balanced and mutually profitable rules.
0: The president of Catalonia explains why Asia is key to making that vision a reality. India's Mumbai is building for the future, but there are concerns the city could be putting its own projection against climate change at risk.

0: The first thing in the morning as Asia wakes up to a new day. Get up to speed with major events shaping lives in the region and other parts of the world.
1: Putting things in perspective with eye-opening reports and expert analysis as a new era of global politics breeds power struggles and shifting alliances.
0: We get to the heart of the matter and take stock of the issues you're invested in with on-the-ground reports and wall-to-wall coverage. Viewing it all from a regional lens because we put Asia first.
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10: Top stories, fears growing for survivors of the earthquake in southwest Japan as extreme heat bears down on communities without power or water. Iran vows retaliation after fresh U.S. strikes and says the Strait of Hormuz will stay shut. Washington says it targeted Iranian military sites after attacks on U.S. forces in Jordan. Malaysian Prime Minister Anwar Ibrahim says Myanmar has agreed to accept the return of 5,000 Rohingya refugees. The Spanish autonomous community Catalonia is stepping up its push into Southeast Asia. President Salvador Illa wrapping up the first regional visit by a Catalan leader to Singapore. Here he met Prime Minister Lawrence Wong and pitched Catalonia to Singapore business leaders as a gateway to Europe. President Illa sat down with CNA's Ronan Lim, who began by asking whether the region's Asian strategy meant cutting dependence on China.
11: What we want, we are a Western economy and a Western country, but in this fast-changing world, we also share values with Singapore and with South Asian countries in the sense that we are for a world based on rules, on fair rules, balanced and mutually profitable rules. We want also multilateral organizations where countries may sit down and discuss their differences and find a peaceful way out of this difference. And we think also this is a common view. And we want to keep our ties and to strengthen our ties with Asian countries that share this view. We are ready to have relations and to have business with China, with the States for sure. Japan and China are very important, and Singapore and Vietnam. We have bonds with Asia since many years ago, since the 80s.
12: In Vietnam, Catalonia's trade agency has signed an agreement, as you said, with the National Innovation Center to connect companies, to connect research houses, to connect universities. What sort of concrete agreements would we expect soon, rather than just, you know, just the talking, just the connecting?
11: I think that we could expect agreements with the Barcelona Supercomputing Center. We have already many agreements with other Asian supercomputing centers. It's one of the world's 10 top supercomputers. We are really working on next generation computing. I think also at academic level, there is room for exchanging talent and views. I think in the case of Singapore, also with the quantum computing, we may do something. I mean, I've been visiting ST Engineering, which is a very important and impressive company. So there is room for these achievements, because technology is going to be a very important part of the new economy.
12: Turning over to Singapore, you've met with the Prime Minister, Lawrence Wong. You've discussed investments, artificial intelligence, research, ports and air connectivity. Were there specific projects that both sides were eager to pursue?
11: I think in logistics, there is room for cooperation. The port of Singapore is a very important one. The port of Barcelona is an important gateway towards southern Europe. I think in technology there is room also for cooperation. I think that in the health and pharmaceutical industry, Catalonia has something also to offer for Singaporean companies ready to invest. I think also in the agricultural, agri-food sector, we have had already some contacts with companies interested in this. And I have particular interest also in the housing market in Singapore, which is a very specific model, successful model, I would say. And we have a housing problem in Catalonia, in Spain.
12: What lessons do you think you can learn from Singapore's public housing system? Because Catalonia's land laws are different, its regulations are different, as well as the fact that its political environment is also very different.
11: The main lesson, I would say, to be learned from Singapore is that public administration, government, must be fully working to regulate and to assure that citizens can have an affordable house. In addition to that, there are two main lessons I bring back to Catalonia from Singapore. The first one is that you don't need to be big to be influential. A country like Singapore, which is not a big country, it's a very ambitious country, but it's not a big country, is influential. So it's not necessary to be big to be influential. That's the first lesson. And the second lesson is that a multi-ethnic, diverse country is more powerful. Sometimes in Europe, these days, some people say that diversity, multiple ethnics, make you weaker.
12: Okay, so trying to get Catalonia to also punch above its weight. Your government has an ambitious target, 6 billion euros in foreign direct investments, securing 600 projects to maintain 45,000 jobs by 2030. Those are ambitious targets. Which sectors are you asking Singaporean, Asian governments to invest?
11: Logistics, pharmaceutical and health industry, agri-food and technology. I would say these are the four main sectors that may be interesting for Singaporean companies. Top-class Singaporean companies, I think they may find interesting opportunities in these fields. We are not interested in quick run, in quick wins. We want lasting relationships, sound relationships.
12: Finally, Spain's World Cup success, of course, putting Spanish football strength in the spotlight. I mean, Vietnam has also asked Catalonia to explore some sort of cooperation in football training. I mean, what could Catalonia realistically offer?
11: Football for us is a way also of integration of our citizens, and it's a way of teaching young people to work together, to teamwork, to respect the rules, and to be ambitious. But the importance is the team, not the individual players. So we have developed well-training techniques, and I think we can explore possibilities, and we are going to be delighted to do so. We are proud of the Spanish team winning the World Championship and to share this optimism with everybody.
0: Extreme heat in South Korea and Japan. Authorities warning that temperatures that are already dangerously high will continue into next week.
10: South Korea already seeing a record high of 40.3 degrees Celsius. Local authorities issuing their second heat wave warning this summer for Seoul, with temperatures there expected to remain above 35 degrees Celsius. The heat prompting authorities to open local administrative offices to members of the public that need to cool off. Outdoor work restricted to between 2 p.m. and 5 p.m. at municipal building sites. In Japan, temperatures repeatedly exceeding 40 degrees Celsius, prompting heat stroke alerts across much of the country. Officials advising residents to stay hydrated and to use air conditioning where they can. Japan last week saw five straight days of temperatures above 40 degrees Celsius, the longest such stretch on record. While Greece, Spain and France are battling major wildfires as soaring temperatures, dry vegetation and powerful winds extend to some of deadly fires in Europe. In Greece, two firefighters died after becoming trapped in a fire which erupted in central Crete. Another died in a separate blaze in the Peloponnese region. Hundreds of residents and tourists were evacuated by sea and by land as high winds pushed the fire out of control near popular holiday spots. In Spain, the blaze in eastern Castellón province continues to spread. The fire's 82-kilometer perimeter has yet to be secured after flames ravaged more than 9,300 hectares. New wildfires also erupting in the northwestern provinces of Zamora and Leon amid the fourth heat wave of the summer. Prime Minister Pedro Sanchez says the crisis is extreme. A France arresting two people on suspicion of arson as crews contained a vast fire near Bordeaux. In a sign, though, the wildfire crisis could be turning a corner, some 84,000 people evacuated have now been allowed to return home. That's about a third of all the residents and holidaymakers forced to leave last week because of fire. Scientists say rising sea temperatures are transforming one of the world's busiest and most biodiverse seas. That's, of course, the Mediterranean Sea. One of the signs of a transforming ecosystem is the growing number of invasive species, with fish once confined to other regions now making their way across the Mediterranean. One example is the lionfish, first recorded in the eastern Mediterranean in 2012. It has now spread rapidly westward as warmer waters allow it to thrive. There's also the silver-cheeked toadfish, or the pufferfish, described by scientists as one of the Mediterranean's worst invasive predators. It's moving towards France and Spain after entering through the Suez Canal. Those shifts are not isolated cases. They are part of a broader change in the ecosystem. Experts say the Mediterranean has become a climate change hotspot. Waters are projected to become up to 6 degrees Celsius warmer by the end of the century. One reason lies in the Mediterranean itself. Unlike the open ocean, the sea is an enclosed basin. Scientists say trapped heat cannot easily escape, and that makes extreme marine heat waves more frequent and intense. Biologists have identified around 1,000 invasive species, with about 800 now part of the ecosystem. As the sea continues to warm, experts warn that changes will become harder and, in some cases, likely impossible to reverse. India's financial capital, Mumbai, has embarked on a series of massive infrastructure projects to transform the city. It sparked concern over the bulldozing of mangrove forests, which have served as a natural buffer for the low-lying coastal city from the worst impacts of climate change. Rebecca Bunton filed this report for CNE.
8: Monsoon season, and once again, Mumbai is underwater. India's financial capital fights the same problem every year, one made worse by aging drainage systems that can't keep up with decades of rapid urban development. Its location right on the coast is no help either.
13: Mumbai is an island city. It's created out of reclaimed land. So the sea is always pushing in. So you're always under attack and the land is getting eroded.
8: But nature has a tried and tested solution: mangroves. The tree's dense root systems absorb energy from ocean waves, reduce the devastating impact of storm surges, and help stabilize the land.
13: These mangroves form the natural defense against these surges and tidal inundations. Climate change, when the sea levels increases, the pressure of the sea also increases. So these are the things that will stand in the way of destruction.
8: In the language of the city's financial elite, mangroves are a good hedge against the challenges of climate change. But this valued asset is under threat. Mumbai is expanding, again, with ambitious infrastructure projects poised to transform parts of the megacity. Authorities say construction of a new 26-kilometer coastal road will impact about 45,000 mangrove trees, and residents are concerned.
14: Mangroves itself is a natural infrastructure for Mumbai. So that is the way how we have to look at it.
15: The mangroves are being cut. The oxygen is being taken off. The big savior from the tsunami is the high tide. We are being exposed to danger.
8: Mumbai's High Court has ordered the planting of 174,000 mangrove trees to replace the impacted forest, including at the site of the new highway once it's completed. State officials say they are actively balancing conservation with the city's infrastructure needs. In 2012, the Maharashtra government, which oversees Mumbai, set up a dedicated mangrove cell to protect, conserve and manage these trees in the state. Its work ranges from restoring mangroves to improving public awareness.
16: Planning authority and the executing authority for the coastal road has promised to plant 3 to 5 times of the mangroves that are going to be cut. So at the end, the net result is going to be an increase of the mangrove cover of the city and the state, which is sustainable development.
8: But opponents say replacing a mature mangrove forest takes years, if not decades. And in the short term, the losses include wildlife habitats and livelihoods for fishing communities.
13: Unlike the seeds.
8: Conservationist Stalin Dayanand has fought several court cases and works on the ground to protect Mumbai's mangroves.
13: We have the technology. No project needs to go through the forest. You can go above them, you can go under them. These options are there. It costs a little more money, but that's okay.
8: Estimates suggest that 40% of mangroves were lost between 1991 and 2001 as urbanization accelerated. And Dayanand says much more has to be done to ensure economic growth does not come at the expense of these natural protective systems. Experts say mangroves are only one part of the solution to help protect Mumbai from the impact of climate change. Measures including improving drainage systems and better urban planning will also be essential as the city adapts to more extreme weather. For CNA, I'm Rebecca Bunden in Mumbai.
10: And still ahead on this bulletin, a World Cup exit sparking a political storm in South Korea. The former national coach facing lawmakers over the team's disappointing campaign.
6: Here's why you need to watch the next Singapore Hour. 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
21: Singapore's Mojit Singh and Kiaman Mohammed faced a tough challenge in their second match, taking on host nation Scotland in the Para Men's Pairs B6-B8 competition. It was a difficult start for the Singapore pair. Scotland settled into the match quickly, picking up one shot in the opening end before producing a dominant second end to race into a commanding 6-0 lead. But Singapore refused to let the match slip away. The pair found their rhythm in the third end, scoring 5 shots to cut the deficit to just 1. However, Scotland responded immediately in the fourth end, restoring a 4-shot cushion and taking control once again. Singapore managed to narrow the margin by 1 in the final end, but it wasn't enough as Scotland claimed the opening set 9-6. Needing a response in the second set, Singapore struck first, edging ahead 1-0 after the opening end. But once again, Scotland turned the momentum around. Four shots in the second end swung the set in their favour, before another single shot extended the advantage to 5-1. Singapore mounted another late fight back, collecting three shots in the fourth end to reduce the deficit to just one shot and keep the contest alive heading into the deciding end. With Singapore pressing on, Scotland held their nerve, taking the final end to secure the second set 6-4 and sealing a 2-0 victory. Despite the defeat, the Singapore pair showed resilience throughout the match before ultimately falling to a clinical Scottish side.
1: I think today we played well, but I think the opponents managed to capitalize on the last shot and everything. I think compared to yesterday, I think just a little bit of tuning and then fine-tuning, and then we try to get back. The objective is we try not to finish last and not to finish first, in between. So because the top four will be qualified to the next round. So it's game on.
19: I think we still have much to improve further. And like what my partner says, that we'll try our best to imagine lines where we can go higher.

0: Singapore's law minister says ASEAN has tremendous potential, especially with the level of foreign direct investment that it attracts. Edwin Tong speaking at the ASEAN conference, saying that for businesses, though, to tap those opportunities, they need to be resilient for the longer term. He adds that it is an exciting time for young business leaders to thrive, given that the younger generation is generally more digitally connected and entrepreneurial.
1: So we are looking at a region that I think has tremendous potential in the years to come. And I believe that ASEAN, along with China, Japan, India, will form the core of the top 5 or 6 economies in the world. And that will happen sooner rather than later. Which therefore means that in time to come, the businesses that you are setting up, that you are operating, that you are going to build across networks across ASEAN, will thrive in that environment.
0: A potential row brewing between South China Sea claimants, the Philippines, has just filed for official recognition of its extended continental shelf before the United Nations. Let's look at what these terms mean. The continental shelf is what is considered a state's land territory under the sea that extends to 200 nautical miles from the coast. Or the ECS, that is the extended portion, is the land beyond that 200 nautical miles, but no more than 350 nautical miles. Manila is asking the UN Commission on the limits of the continental shelf to recognize the area in the West Palawan region. The Philippine delegation says the submission is meant to secure a peaceful South China Sea, sustain Philippine livelihoods, foster trade, protect marine biodiversity, and unite coastal states. Malaysia, though, firmly rejecting the Philippine claim, saying it is unacceptable. It points out that Manila's ECS submission includes the baselines of Sabah. Malaysia's permanent mission to the UN says the partial submission is, in fact, a blatant disregard for Malaysia's indisputable sovereignty over Sabah. 2 years ago, Malaysia also objected to the same submission made by the Philippines. China and Vietnam were also in opposition. In both instances, the Philippines called on the UN body to factor in the 10-year-old arbitral award that voided most of Beijing's sweeping claims in the South China Sea. While it may take a while for the UN agency to rule on the submission, by its own rule, it cannot consider or evaluate the case if an affected state, in this case Malaysia, at least for now, makes an assertion of an unresolved land or maritime dispute. As Western sanctions and the fallout from the Ukraine war continue to limit Russia's international engagement, the Kremlin is pursuing a quieter form of diplomacy, education. Russia has been expanding efforts to attract students from Asia, Africa and the Middle East, aiming for 500,000 international students by 2030. Dasha Chernyshova filed this report for CNA from Moscow.
2: When Angelica Malau was deciding where to study, she had three options: Indonesia, China or Russia. The Indonesian student chose Russia, challenging herself to move thousands of kilometers to pursue a psychology degree at Rudian University in Moscow. She says the opportunity to live and study alongside students from around the world ultimately shaped her decision.
3: Russian degree, it's not just give me diploma, but it's give me a new experience, especially international experience. And then I know a lot of new cultures. And then I met a lot of people.
2: At Rudian, Asia has become the university's largest recruitment market. Some 45,000 of its students are from Asia, more than half from China alone. For many of them, Russia's political tensions with the West are less of a concern compared to its perceived advantages. The chance to get an international education in specialized fields in medicine, engineering and IT at an affordable price. For Thai student Noblop Hanich, a Russian education can further his career.
4: I wanted to experience new things, so that's why I decided to come to Russia. I learned something that I may not learn in Thailand. Knowing Russian language is important for to work with Russian companies.
2: Nop says many Thai students, like himself, still know little about education opportunities in Russia, and it's something universities here are actively trying to change. Academic ties with Europe and North America have weakened since the start of the Ukraine conflict, and Russian universities are ramping up student recruitment in Asia, Africa, the Middle East and South America. The government has set ambitious targets. President Vladimir Putin wants the number of foreign students in Russia to reach 500,000 by 2030, up from roughly 400,000 today. Russia's push to attract more foreign students isn't just about education. It is an increasingly important extension of Russia's diplomacy.
5: The international students and internationalization of the education is also is a way to enhance the country's image. And of course, educating international students is an investment in long-term partnership-based relationship.
2: Experts say education has historically been one of Russia's most effective soft power tools, creating networks of graduates who go on to become business leaders, professionals and government officials in their home countries.
6: There is an interest to bring some highly qualified specialists to our labor market, but of course the goal of building bridges, of developing cooperation is here too. Education, the cooperation with young people, with those who will define the future of those countries is vital for us. And of course when people come to Russia, when they study here, when they discover Russian soul, when they discover our culture, what our country really is.
2: The Russian government offers around 30,000 state-funded scholarships each year to sweeten the deal for foreign students and has made it easy for them to enroll. But the market for international students is highly competitive, and Western sanctions as well as reduced academic partnerships with Western institutions since the start of the Ukraine conflict have cast doubt over the value of a Russian degree.
0: Whether Russia can meet its enrollment goals remains unclear, but the effort highlights how education has become part of the country's broader foreign policy strategy. For CNA, I'm Dasha Chernyshova in Moscow.
7: The former coach of South Korea's national football team says he takes full responsibility for the team's early exit from the World Cup. Hong Myung-bo appearing before lawmakers today as part of a parliamentary investigation into the Korea Football Association. He resigned after South Korea failed to advance from the group stage following a shock 1-0 defeat to South Africa. The investigation goes beyond the team's poor performance at the World Cup into alleged mismanagement of the publicly funded Football Association. Lawmakers argue that Hong was offered the role of coach at a late-night meeting in a bakery without undergoing a proper interview. But he said he believed the proper recruitment procedures had been followed and denied asking for any special favours. Paris swimmer To Wei Sung has clinched Singapore's second medal at the Commonwealth Games in Glasgow. He won silver in the 50-metre freestyle S7 category. Gymnast Amanda Yap also took home silver in the women's balance beam on Tuesday. Racing in lane 5, To clocked 29.36 seconds, shaving 0.08 of a second off his heats timing. Christian Sadie from South Africa clinched gold, setting a new games record of 28.06 seconds. This is To's third medal in the event at the Commonwealth Games. He won silver at the 2022 Birmingham Games and bronze at the 2018 edition in the Gold Coast.
8: It's been a great honor to be part of this Commonwealth Games. This is my third one, and you know, just racing with so many guys. For instance, Christian, who I've grown up with in the sport, is just a great privilege. And this may be my last one, so I would say, you know, it's a good way to end this story.
7: Singapore's rising star in distance swimming Russell Pang also had a day to remember in the pool. In lane 1, at the top of your screens, the 16-year-old was competing in the men's 1,500 or 1,500-metre freestyle. Pang set a new national record, finishing in a time of 15.25.58 seconds. He also set a new personal best and a new under-17 record. It's the debutant's third event of this Games.
0: onto bowls. It's two wins out of two for Serena Tiong in the women's singles category. Tiong dominated against Niue's Catherine Papani, beating her opponent in straight sets 14-1 and 12-2. Yesterday, she upset 2023 world champion Tyler Bruce from New Zealand with a 2-0 victory. And you can cheer on Team Singapore at the Glasgow 2026 Commonwealth Games until the 3rd of August and catch all the action live or on demand on MeWatch. That's Asia Tonight. Headlines anytime at cna.asia, plus we're on Facebook and YouTube. Good night.

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6: Beauty has become big business in Thailand.
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8: Health officials later inspected the clinic and found CCTV cameras pointed at walls while the server storing footage was missing.
7: อันนี้เป็นรูปพี่ผมมีพ่อมีแม่แล้วก็มีผมแล้วก็มีแฟนผมครับก็ตั้งใจทำให้หลังจากที่เขากลับจากออสเตรเลียมาไทยครับใช่ก็เอาตัวนี้ก็คือมอบให้เขาก่อนที่เขาจะไปผ่าตัดวันนี้พี่กวางเขาก็ทำงานอยู่ออสเตรเลียเขาไม่เคยผ่าซี่โครงอะไรครับก็คือครั้งนี้คือผ่าใหญ่เอากระดูกซี่โครงมาทำจมูก
8: Kwang died after undergoing rib technique rhinoplasty at a clinic in Nakhon Pathom. She had traveled from Australia to Thailand to celebrate Songkran, visit family, and attend the cosmetic procedure.
6: The promise of beauty sits at the heart of a sector that Thailand has spent years building. The country has positioned itself as an international medical hub, with aesthetic medicine an important part of their ambition. Today, Thailand is among Asia's leading destinations for cosmetic procedures and one of Southeast Asia's top destinations for beauty tourism.
9: Clinic Vetchakram in Thailand has 20,000 places. Both in GTM and in other countries, it's a beautiful place of 9,600 places. ในต่างชาติหลายประเทศเนี่ยเหมือนด้านความงามเขาสถานการให้บริการเนี่ยมันเปิดน้อยผมคิดว่ามันเปิดน้อยทำให้เขาเนี่ยก็อย่าหลั่งไหลมาที่บ้านเรา
6: Newly registered businesses in Thailand's beauty sector, known as T Beauty, more than doubled from 527 in 2020 to 1,135 in 2024. This includes aesthetic clinics.Dental services and the skincare and wellness sectors. Revenues also rose from about 305 billion baht in 2021 to 363 billion baht in 2023. The Thai Department of Business Development points to rising interest in health and self-care. It also says that as social life resumed after COVID, people began to pay more attention to appearance.Beauty and aesthetics are part of the booming medical tourism sector in Thailand.
10: จะเห็นได้ว่าตัวเลขของ medical tourism ของไทยที่ผ่านมาเนี่ยก็เติบโตดีนะคะเฉลี่ยประมาณ 5% ต่อปีซึ่งจะเห็นได้ว่ากลุ่มลูกค้าต่างชาติที่เข้ามาในไทยเนี่ยเข้ามาทำศัลยกรรมแล้วก็เสริมความงามเนี่ยเติบโตเป็นอันดับที่2รองจากเช็คอัพเลยภาครัฐเนี่ยก็ได้ส่ง

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1: 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In Thailand, some leading hospitals advertise it for less than $1,000.
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1: 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And photographed with Kim in her post was a physician, Dr. Ditsapong Panithapon, or Dr. Joe.
2: Thai beauty ในความหมายของหมอมันก็เป็นนิยามของคำว่าแบบไทยๆเนาะละเอียดระเมียดละไมแล้วเราก็เป็นชาติที่ใส่ใจในรายละเอียดเล็กๆน้อยๆนะครับสิ่งเหล่านี้เป็นเสน่ห์เรามีหน้าที่แค่ไม่ได้เขาต้องแบบเปลี่ยนเป็นอีกคนนึงแต่เราแค่แบบรีไฟล์เขาให้เขาแบบดีขึ้นเป็นอีกสเต็ปนึงในเวอร์ชันของเขา
1: So how is tea beauty different from other aesthetic styles like Korean K beauty or Chinese C beauty
3: 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
1: In Thailand 4 in 10 consumers had used aesthetic services in the previous 3 years another 2 in 10 had not but they were interested Millennials were the most frequent users while Gen Z showed the strongest potential for future growth
6: อายุ37ค่ะก็จริงๆก็เริ่มเครียดก็คือไม่ได้ถึงกับขั้นเครียดแต่ว่ามันเป็นแบบความมั่นใจของเราที่หายไปเหมือนกันอะไรอย่างเงี้ยค่ะคือด้วยความที่อายุเราเยอะขึ้นเนาะเราก็เริ่มมองหาตัวช่วยที่มันอาจจะมากกว่าการฉีดให้หน้าเล็กหรือว่าแบบให้หน้าใสอย่างเดียวแต่ว่าเมย์ก็มองเรื่องความยกกระชับด้วยอะไรเงี้ยค่ะให้ผิวมันยังดูแบบมีคอลลาเจนยังดูสดชื่นค่ะอย่างเช่นพวกอัลเทอร่าหรือว่าออริจิโออะไรเงี้ยที่เขาแบบทำกันอะไรเงี้ยค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
1: There's a global beauty boom. In 2024, nearly 38 million aesthetic and cosmetic procedures were performed around the world, up by more than 40% compared to 2020.And Thailand has capitalized. Its aesthetic and cosmetic market alone is worth around $2.3 billion. While Thailand's aesthetic sector is generally safe and regulated, its rapid growth has led to an increase in questionable practitioners. Hoang's death following cosmetic surgery has renewed concerns over patient safety.
7: ตอนนั้นน่าจะประมาณเที่ยงคืนก๊อฟอยู่ที่ห้องกับแฟนนะครับก็คือทางโรงพยาบาลเขาโทรมา
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7: ทางแฟนก็เป็นคุณคุยแชทหรือไทยแต่ที่ก๊อฟทราบเลยก็คือตอนเขาหิ้วมาส่งโรงพยาบาลแล้วครับคุณหมอก็บอกว่าไตวายพวกไตวายเฉียบพลันไตชัตดาวน์อะไรไปนะครับแล้วก็สมองบวมขาดออกซิเจนความดันต่ำก็เฝ้าอยู่กับพี่2คนก็คืออยู่ข้างเขาเลยครับก็พยายามทักแบบเรียกเขาอะไรเงี้ยก็คือแบบเขานอนหายใจอย่างเดียวใช่ครับก็คือไม่ตอบตัวอะไรแล้วก็ไม่ยืนแล้วเพราะว่าคุณหมอบอกว่ายืนไปก็ไม่ได้ช่วยอะไรทำให้เขาเจ็บครับ
20: Golf sibling Guang passed away in the early morning of April 22nd, mere hours after being rushed to the hospital from the aesthetic clinic.
21: Relatives say her condition worsened during surgery, but they are questioning why it allegedly took around 3 hours before an ambulance arrived. Police and health officials later inspected the clinic and found CCTV cameras pointed at walls, while the server storing footage was missing.
20: According to local media reports, the clinic blamed her death on illicit drugs she had taken prior to the surgery. But Guang's family argued the claim was baseless. Guang's procedure took place inside a licensed clinic. But as Thailand's beauty industry booms and oversight becomes more difficult, others are operating outside the law.
22: So we have arrived at this location where we are going to meet an illegal practitioner who has agreed to give us an interview about how he operates, you know, how he treats his patients.
23: จุดเริ่มต้นเลยก็คือทำงานตามคลินิกเสริมความงามทีนี้ทำอยู่ประมาณ 3-4 ปีผมทำในตำแหน่งของผู้ช่วยแพทย์ในห้องทำหัตถการดังนั้นเนี่ยเราจะรู้เราจะเห็นหมดเลยว่าเราจะต้องมีการเตรียมอุปกรณ์แบบไหนให้กับแพทย์ยาที่ใช้ควรที่จะฉีดตัวไหนอย่างเงี้ยครับจนรู้สึกว่าตัวเองทำได้แล้วมั่นใจว่าเราสามารถไปรับเคสอื่นๆได้อย่างเงี้ยครับแพทย์ที่ใช้ตรงปาก
20: 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But despite the name, they're not always doctors.
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20: 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The wound grew larger. The inflammation persisted. her lower eyelid was still turned outward.
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7: 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
4: Influencers like Ben now shape beauty trends as much as, if not more than, traditional celebrities. According to a 2022 study from the Netherlands, when young adults follow influencers who are open about their aesthetic procedures, they are more likely to consider having one themselves.
5: 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
6: I always wanted to become like a musician or an artist so because it's really competitive at the moment butI like it. I have to consistently releasing stuff or even doing content on social media. I think very soon I have to doing some treatment like on my face as well. And I'm very open to this. Get leaner or thinner first, like get more muscles and then I'll see if I have to improve my jawline more sharper.
4: While women still make up the majority of aesthetic patients, more men are seeking cosmetic treatments worldwide.Some reports indicate that the growth rate among male patients outpaces that of female patients. Pantibat plans to undergo a non-invasive skin-tightening treatment because he doesn't think he's camera ready. And if it helps his career, he's open to cosmetic surgery next year.
6: I'm not satisfied with it right now, but I'm not saying it's not good, but like everybody has to have improvement, right? I don't want to alter my face to match the current trend. I just want to be real and be myself in order to like look better, basically in the cameras and when I'm in the music video or something like that.
7: คนจะเริ่มเบื่อกับการที่มันหน้าล้นเนาะทำแล้วแบบเขาเรียกว่า exaggerated beauty ก็คือรู้สึกว่ามันเยอะเกินไปต้องแบบต้องตะโกนต้องแบบเป็นสวยแบบมองแล้วต้องสวยคือคนจะไม่รู้สึกอย่างนั้นแล้วนะครับคนจะชอบอะไรที่พอดีนะครับดูธรรมชาติดู healthy นะครับแล้วก็เป็นนิยามความสวยในแบบของการใช้ชีวิตของเขาพอคนมองภายนอกก็ไม่รู้ว่าทำอะไรมา
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4: 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Among Gen Z, that figure rose to 90%.
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9: ่ On social media platforms there are private groups for influencers and beauty clinics and in these groups you can find various posts by clinics looking for influencers to review products and beauty treatments and the details are very specific
10: So this post, for example, is looking for an influencer in their 30s. It has a budget of 1,500 baht, but the clinic would deduct 3% of that. The influencer has to have at least 15,000 followers and choose from these treatments. But this one, it says Althera Prime treatment mock-up, so it means you're not gonna have it for real, but you have to give the review anyway.You have to make one video review, posting on TikTok, Instagram, and Facebook. It has to be 60 to 90 seconds in length, and you have to keep them up for at least 6 months. And below, you can see a lot of comments. And these are influencers who are interested in these treatments.
4: In Thailand, there are strict restrictions around advertising medical and cosmetic treatments.
11: กฎหมายเรานะครับอนุญาตให้มีการโฆษณาได้นั่นคือเขาต้องเอาข้อความทั้งหมดเนี่ยมาให้เราสกรีนก่อนโฆษณาที่โอ้อวดเกินจริงเช่นดีที่สุดในย่านนี้หรือดูดีทุกองศาอย่างนี้เป็นต้นนะครับนะก็จะมีความผิดตามกฎหมายทันทีครับ
4: Legally, influencer marketing is considered advertising and requires approval. But with so many influencers, enforcement is challenging.It can also be difficult for consumers to tell whether a recommendation is genuine, paid for, or even based on personal experience.
5: เราจะเห็นเลยว่าการโฆษณาเกินจริงหรือการโฆษณาชวนเชื่อเนี่ยมันเยอะมากทุกหลายช่องทางหลักการขายหลักการตลาดตอนนี้ทุกคนก็เข้ามาแทรกโดยการใช้หมอมาเป็นคนพูดบ้างสั้นๆว่ามันดียังไงทำแล้วอะไรเงี้ยใช้ดาราที่น่าเชื่อถือหน่อยมาพูด
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31: My opinion is special. The customer feedback is very good.
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35: 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Then I feel like, alamak, someone trusted me.
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35: Today haven't finished frying around 150 kg a lot Not okay, Aja. I came here to train, Aja. I not come here to work.
37: Today we are here to judge this new hawker's skill.

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3: In 2024, nearly 200,000 cosmetic procedures were performed in Thailand. More than 7 in 10 were surgical, most involving the face and head. The total rose 14% from the year before, and the industry is getting more crowded.
4: จำนวนผู้เล่นที่เข้ามาในตลาดต่อปีเนี่ยประมาณ 400-500 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
3: Promoting aesthetic medicine fits into Thailand's broader strategy of attracting higher value visitors as the country moves away from mass tourism. The government wants travelers who stay longer and spend more.
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3: 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And regulators say as the number of operators grew, overseeing the sector became more challenging. From October 2021 to December 2024, Thailand's Consumer Council received 1,442 complaints about substandard aesthetic services.
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3: Authorities have stepped up enforcement. Here, they raided a spa over illegal medical practice and confiscated unregistered drugs used for beauty procedures. This May, there was a nationwide crackdown, seizing over 35,000 items worth more than 22 million baht. These were falsely registered as cosmetics and sold to clinics for injections.
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3: Medical practitioners in Thailand are legally required to display their real name and medical license number when advertising for beauty procedures. 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
3: The beauty boom is creating another challenge a scramble for doctors
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3: 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The challenge now is how the industry can balance growth, regulation, and above all, patient safety.
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9: Take your mark.
10: It's the final heat of the men's 1500 meters freestyle. The full lineup is Pan of Singapore in one, it's two, it's near of India.
11: Sam Short taking that first turn there. He is looking very comfortable. Two lengths once that bell goes.
10: So here we go, just two lengths left in this final heat of the men's 1500 meters freestyle. So Griffin's still having a crack here, but just cannot break it. 50 to go and an excellent swim from Short of Australia leads. Griffin second and Goodman of Australia third.Well, an outstanding swim. The defending champion of this men's 1500 metres freestyle is Sam Short of Australia. Outstanding swimming. He's won gold on the 400, gold on the 800, and now it's gold on the 1500 metres freestyle for Sam Short of Australia. A super time from him. And there's the battle for fourth and fifth right at the top there. Pang of Singapore. Looks like he's just going to get to the fifth. Fourth place was Matthew Gallier of Australia.Fifth coming in right now is Pang of Singapore. Sam Short of Australia wins gold on this 1500 metres freestyle, his third gold of these games, the silver to Wiffen and Goodman's Australia, the bronze.
12: Feeling pretty good, a lot better than how I felt the past few days, especially since managed to hit a PB after two bad swims, so I think that's pretty good. My coach and I agreed that for this race, put the time aside and just go for the execution, focus on the catch,efficiency, and if all goes well, the time will come.
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15: Meet me there. Love your Sayang. She's trying to spice up our marriage.
13: Meet me there returns to places that have shaped lives and relationships.Take a heartfelt journey across Singapore and uncover cherished memories, enduring bonds, and the stories that connect us.
16: Oh my God! Oh, she's really there!
13: Meet Kan Lekan, Singapore's first deaf natural science illustrator and conservation photographer, whose extraordinary journey proves that passion and determination know no boundaries. This August on CNA.
17: Towering Soaring nearly 200 meters above the plains of central Sri Lanka, Sinagiri is one of the country's most striking historical sites. Also known as Lion Rock, this UNESCO World Heritage Site dates back to the 5th century, serving as the royal palace of King Kashipa. Its name is derived from a lion-shaped gateway that once stood at its entrance. Today, only its massive stone paws remain. While much of Sinagiri's architecture has been lost to time, traces of its foundations offer a glimpse of what it once was. The king's delicately carved throne can still be seen today, while ponds with complex filtration systems suggest a level of engineering that was ahead of its time. Following the king's death, Sinagiri was abandoned as a royal residence and later converted into a monastery. Even without its former grandeur, the view from the top is as majestic as ever.

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1: This is Singapore Tonight.
2: Good evening, I'm Angela Lim. In tonight's top stories, Singapore is expanding beyond its green strategy to attract more global business events by focusing on productivity and building communities. Stronger age verification measures among the recommendations by an expert panel that found 1 in 6 youth show problematic social media use. And how should Singapore prepare for climate change? The government wants your ideas to help shape the nation's next steps. And the government's latest round of rental support for hawkers is giving them some breathing room, but many say rising costs remain a challenge. Plus, a beauty chain will refund customers up to $1 million after staff were found using high-pressure sales tactics.

0: Also tonight, the death toll from an earthquake in Kumamoto hits 34 as rescuers battle scorching temperatures to reach survivors under the debris of a collapsed shopping mall. Plus, Myanmar agrees to take back 5,000 Rohingya refugees from Malaysia in a rare repatriation move ahead of the Negeri Sembilan state election this weekend. And also tonight, fans of K-pop giant BTS stand behind the band over its decision to opt out of the Grammys over a new Best Asian Pop category. Singapore is expanding its sustainability ambitions as it eyes a bigger share of the global business events market. The MICE industry has unveiled an updated plan which broadens its sustainability scope to beyond the environment. This will help the sector become more competitive in attracting international events. Beatrice Yap reports.
1: Going green is no longer the entire sustainability story. Singapore's MICE industry is expanding its focus beyond the environment to include communities and businesses. That's the idea behind the MICE Sustainability Roadmap 2.0.
2: Alongside infrastructure, sustainability remains an important competitive advantage for the mines industry here. STB and CESIOS will launch the next phase of the Mine Sustainability Roadmap. It will expand beyond environmental sustainability to include social and economic dimensions with clear targets and measurable outcomes.
1: On the social front, the roadmap aims to help companies strengthen areas like labour practices, data protection and responsible business conduct.
3: So we intend to give our community specific tools, specifically a partnership framework, especially a plug-and-play menu to choose from, because a lot of our members are SMEs and they need to be educated, they need to be made aware of A, what is social sustainability, B, how do we go about making a start. And we think this sort of hand-holding will give them more clarity and help them go the next step.
1: The roadmap also places greater emphasis on economic sustainability. That includes helping businesses improve productivity, manage costs, and stay competitive as industry demands evolve.
4: It's important because we believe long term our customers will demand it. We're mindful of our impact on industry, but we need to be sure that we all are aligned. And that the events that we produce and we lead and organise are done sustainability. And we want our companies to be ready for that before our customers and before our regulators demand that.
5: The updated roadmap comes as Singapore looks to grow its MICE sector. The country has set a target to triple MICE tourism receipts to 4.5 billion Singapore dollars by 2040, with MICE visitors typically spending twice as much as leisure travellers. The sector is expected to play an important role in driving high-value tourism growth.
1: The Singapore Tourism Board adds that the expanded roadmap will

0: help keep the industry competitive and future-ready. This will in turn strengthen the country's position as Asia-Pacific's leading sustainable MICE destination.
1: While Singapore works towards its tourism 2040 ambitions, neighbouring countries are also stepping up efforts to attract business events and travellers. With staging, manpower and accommodation costs continuing to rise here, what are other MICE hubs in the region offering? Can they compete with Singapore's premium proposition? Well, let's start off with Malaysia. The country is positioning itself as a value-for-money destination for international business events. Offers include funding for eligible conventions and partial sponsorship for venue hire and marketing. Beyond Kuala Lumpur, cities like Penang and Kota Kinabalu also provide more venue options at competitive prices. Now in Thailand, apart from offering financial incentives, processes including visa approval, customs and logistics have also been streamlined. It also has dedicated lanes at airports to speed up arrivals for business travellers. Beyond Bangkok, cities like Phuket and Chiang Mai are also growing their convention infrastructure. Now, in Singapore, the city-state is positioning itself as a premium MICE hub, banking on its connectivity, world-class venues, and a strong track record of hosting major events. Organisers receive support from funding and event development to industry partnerships and marketing. A new downtown MICE hub is also in the works, bringing together convention facilities, hotels, and lifestyle offerings to encourage delegates to extend their stays. In other news, strengthening age checking measures online to more accurately identify a user's age. This is one of the recommendations shared by a government-appointed panel studying the mental health impact of social media use. The experts found that 1 in 6 young people in Singapore have problematic social media use. They say such habits could lead to anxiety and depression. Now, the panel shared that robust age checks are a necessary foundation for regulating social media access for young users. This could mean age checks by verifying official documentation like SingPass or an ID, or an age estimation through a simple face or voice analysis. While countries like Australia and Malaysia have raised the minimum age to access social media, the group believes Singapore should not do the same. Rather than preventing usage, one panel member explains that it's more important to address features that may expose users to safety risks so they can navigate online safely.
2: Thinking about the how we navigate well and then the use very healthy and well, that would be more important. And then also many young people can bypass age restriction. So if children continue accessing platform despite the ban, they may simply do so without the appropriate safeguard.
1: Other platform features that may be described as problematic include direct messaging functions, where cyberbullying or harassment may take place. Another, like counts and followers metrics. Experts say it might encourage social comparison and validation-seeking behaviours. Now, the panel also recommends that young people be empowered to navigate the online environment in safe and healthy ways. They must also support their parents in guiding them to do so. It also calls on tech companies and social media platforms to reduce addictive design features for use.
2: The burden should not fall entirely on families, but the social media company, they also have a responsibility to come together with us to take care of our young children's online safety. Protecting young people is a shared responsibility across all different stakeholders, not just the one population or one size responsibility.
1: What worries you most about climate change, and what is the one thing you'll do to address it? The government is inviting members of the public to share their concerns about climate change and their ideas on how Singapore can better prepare for its impacts. The feedback will help shape the nation's long-term plan to guide future climate adaptation policies. Charlotte Lim with more.
3: Last year saw some of Singapore's most extreme weather on record.
0: From rising temperatures to heavier downpours, the country is facing growing climate risks. And that's why the government is stepping up efforts to engage businesses, community groups and other stakeholders on how Singapore can better adapt to climate change.
3: National adaptation conversations is not really about finding one single solution, because the actual fact is that the solution lies in all of us, in policy, in government giving the resources as custodian, allowing us to apply resources for the future in a way that is cost effective, that gives us option for future generation to decide to shape the future of business, the future of living.
0: More than 100 participants attended the inaugural dialogue on Singapore's climate challenges and opportunities.
4: There are low-hanging fruits like LED lights, right, and which impacts businesses' bottom lines straight away. But specific to adaptation, I think supply chain, managing supply chain resilience is the most critical point of focus for them.
5: You can bring in personalized technologies like cooling vests, cooling pills. A lot of our communities engage in outdoor activities, outdoor construction, national service, and all these disproportionate exposure has to be accounted for if you want to make a big step towards effective heat adaptation in Singapore.
0: Ms. Fu also broke ground on Asia's first experiential climate adaptation hub, built on the site of a former golf course in Sentosa. The hub will feature interactive zones where visitors can learn how ecosystems respond to a changing climate. Developed by Sentosa and social enterprise Terra SG, it's backed by SG EcoFund, which supports community-led climate adaptation projects.
6: When people walk through this hub, they're not just reading facts about climate change. They experience how forests cool our cities, how mangroves protect our coastline, or how nature adapts to change every day. Those experiences stay with people much longer than information alone. That is when learning becomes personal.
0: The hub is set to open to the public for free by the end of the year.
1: And still to come, more help for hawkers with $1,200 in rental support. But how far can it go to keep food prices down? And Japan also tackling rising prices, with the Prime Minister vowing to cut the sales tax. So how far down could food and drink prices go? Stay with us.
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9: Meet me there. 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

0: Welcome back. In your business news, Samsung Electronics is pushing for multi-year supply deals with major data center operators to limit exposure to boom-bust cycles, even as it turns in a 254-fold rise in chip profits for its second quarter. Concerns in that quarter are driving volatility in the stock price. Shares were on a roller coaster ride despite strong results, giving the hard-to-shift worries about the enormous sums poured into the build-out of AI infrastructure. Samsung stocks closing 0.7% in the red. But the company is still bullish, maintaining steady demand for AI-related capacity building. It says it sees that memory chip shortages are likely to worsen next year and are likely to extend into 2028. Samsung reporting revenue for the second quarter soaring 130% on year to an all-time high of about $120 billion. Operating profit rose more than 19-fold to $62 billion, while net profit is up almost 1,300% from the previous year, hitting close to $50 billion. Most of the earnings came from Samsung's semiconductor unit. The division reporting a 250-fold on-year increase in its operating profit. Meanwhile, Chinese optical parts maker Zhongzi Innolight has made a lackluster trading debut after completing Hong Kong's largest listing in 7 years. Its shares finished the day down some 2% from their 980 Hong Kong dollar offer price. Its Shenzhen-listed shares dropped nearly 9%. And this is the second largest offering in Asia this year, behind Chinese chipmaker CXMT Corp's IPO in Shanghai on Monday. And our correspondent Geraldine Yap reports.
1: Zhongzi Innolight's listing was closely watched not just because of its size, but also because its first trading day coincided with a global sell-off of AI-related stocks. The company's shares fell after trading started, and one analyst tells me this reflects the significant pullback in AI-related stocks in Hong Kong and other markets, the US, South Korea and Japan, and it shows investors are showing a degree of anxiety. But many believe that in the medium to long term, AI-related stocks are still on the uptrend. And the blockbuster listing of CXMT Corp in Shanghai on Monday points to investor optimism around China's AI sector. A bit more on the company. Zhongzi makes optical transceivers. These are parts that help move large amounts of data through fiber optic cables, so they are key components in data centers. Now, the company actually started by making motor winding equipment for household appliances like washing machines and developed China's first automated production line for these motors. It then bought another company in the optical module industry, Innolight Technology, which was backed by Google. The merged company then shifted its core business to making optical transceivers.
2: 今天我们站在香港这一国际资本市场的重要的平台，与世界来自世界各地的伙伴共同见证这一重要的时刻，更加深刻地感受到了开放、合作与互信的力量。未来，中继续创将继续坚持创新驱动、稳健经营，以更加开放的姿态融入全球的资本市场，与全球客户、合作伙伴和投资者携手同行。
1: Zhongzi has already benefited from the AI boom in recent years, with its first quarter profit for this year up nearly four times to 6.3 billion yuan. 60% of its sales in the first quarter of the year were in the US, and its customers include Facebook parent company Meta and chipmaker Nvidia. It's now raising funds for research and development, as well as to expand global production and supply chain capabilities. Looking ahead, we're expecting a few more high-profile listings on the Hong Kong Stock Exchange for the rest of the year. They include Chinese fast fashion retailer Shein, which could list as early as the end of next month. Another company to watch out for, Chinese social media giant Xiaohongshu, which is expected to list at the end of the year. Geraldine Yap, CNA, Hong Kong.
0: In other news, Japan's Prime Minister Sanae Takaichi is going ahead with her plan to slash the sales tax on food and soft drinks to 1% from 8% for 2 years starting April. The proposal could help shore up support for Ms. Takaichi, whose approval ratings have fallen as voters struggle with rising cost of living. The government will also provide cash handouts to eligible households to help reduce food expenses. But there are concerns over how the lost tax revenue will be covered. Japan is already grappling with mounting public debt and rising borrowing costs. The ruling party has given the assurance that it aims to fund the tax cut without issuing more debt. The Singapore government is giving hawkers some relief from rising operating costs, with eligible hawkers to receive $1,200 in rental support over the next 6 months. But many say they're still absorbing higher expenses to avoid passing them on to customers. Some hawkers are also cautious about how far the support can go as commodity and energy prices continue to climb. Sabrina Ng reports.
2: Business is busy as ever at Chinatown Complex Food Centre, Singapore's largest hawker centre. While hawkers welcome the rental support, many say they're still watching costs closely as bills continue to climb. This store raised prices by around 50 cents since May due to growing energy and ingredient costs. But they say the rental support is timely and will help ease some of the pressure over the next 6 months. Many are also tightening their spending wherever they can.
3: For the crowded time, like it's a peak hour time, so I will on the everything. But if not peak hour, I will slow down the fire. So I will reduce my rating CTR.
2: Over at Maxwell Food Centre, many storeholders say they're doing all they can to keep meals affordable for nearby office workers, even if that means they have to absorb some cost increases themselves. And as the rental support offers some breathing room, they say further price increases remain off the table for now. Still, some question how long the relief will last as operating costs continue to climb.
4: Helpful for those hawker centres, because now all those things are all so expensive, so they can lower down the utility bills. But I think most probably maybe can sustain until 3 to 4 months.
2: The support does not cover storeholders operating in private coffee shops. One association with over 300 members says its members are facing similar increases in ingredient, utility and operating costs.
5: You see, cost of ingredient as well as POB costs, all these have been increased quite heavily, you see. So that's why, for the time being, the operator, for example, if coffee shop operator is that if they can bear it, definitely they will try to bear it. Cannot, then they will try to adjust the price.
2: It hopes the government will consider extending similar assistance to coffee shop hawkers.
0: More investments and deeper cooperation are on the cards within the Johor-Singapore Special Economic Zone. National Development Minister Chee Hong Tat, who is on a work trip to Malaysia, says he had a good discussion with Malaysia's Economy Minister Akmal Nasir on these areas. Posting on social media, Mr. Chee says they also discussed stronger transport connectivity between Johor and Singapore to facilitate the movement of people and goods. He will next host Mr. Akmal in Singapore for the inaugural Johor-Singapore Cooperation Ministerial Committee meeting later this year. Mr. Chee also met Ms. Hannah Yeo, who is Minister in the Prime Minister's Department for the Federal Territories. They exchanged views on repurposing and rejuvenating iconic buildings to create vibrant civic and cultural spaces. Mr. Chee also shared Singapore's efforts to support the aging population. He says Singapore and Malaysia are close friends with many areas to collaborate for mutual benefit, and he looks forward to furthering the partnership across various fronts. And as part of sustainability efforts, there is now an advisory dress code for people in the private sector who are working indoors. It includes wearing lightweight and breathable fabrics such as cotton, linen, and polo t-shirts. The climate-appropriate attire is for those in offices with air conditioning set at 25 degrees Celsius. It's part of the Go 25 national movement launched last year to reduce building energy consumption. More than 200 industry partners have participated. A study has also found that Singapore is on course to meet its target of buildings achieving an 80% improvement in energy efficiency from 2005 levels. This includes new and existing office buildings, new hotel buildings, and certain mixed development ones. In addition, 47 developments have also adopted alternative cooling tech, capable of cutting energy consumption by 30 to 50%.
6: The ongoing Middle East crisis is a timely reminder of the importance of energy resilience. Beyond strengthening our energy supply chains, improving energy efficiency and conservation are equally important to manage energy demand and operational risks. These efforts lower operational costs and support broader sustainability goals.
0: And here are some topics of interest that we've been tracking in the community. Can you live on just $150 a month? Well, apparently, Colin Lau can. He chose to retire early after losing his job at the age of 35. He's now 55 and he gets by on just $150 a month. Next, CDC vouchers to sponsor your next date night. Second Minister for Finance Jeffrey Siow sharing that he uses the vouchers on late night supermarket runs with his wife. And a small act, a huge impact. Two migrant workers coming to the aid of an elderly man after his mobility aid device got stuck on a grass patch. The heartwarming moment is now touching thousands online. And you can find more on TikTok. Just search for Channel News Asia. And still to come, all eyes on Malaysia's upcoming polls in Negeri Sembilan. But a larger issue is still grabbing attention. And also ahead, fans rally behind K-pop megastar BTS's boycott of next year's Grammy Awards. Find out why.
2: Think you're diversified? 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
11: I'm very grateful Madam Haja teach me this sambal. Then I feel like, alamak, someone trusted me. Today haven't finished flying. Around 150 kg. A lot. Not okay. I came here to train. I not come here to work.
12: Today we are here to judge this new hawker's skill.

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3: Updating tonight's top stories, Singapore is expanding beyond its green strategy to attract more global business events by focusing on productivity and building communities. Stronger age verification measures among the recommendations by an expert panel that found 1 in 6 youths show problematic social media use. And the government's latest round of rental support for hawkers is giving them some breathing room, but many say rising costs remain a challenge. And turning to world news, a persistent heat wave is adding pressure to rescue efforts after a 7.1 magnitude earthquake struck southwest Japan. The death toll has climbed to 34, although authorities cannot confirm a precise number for those still missing, even as time runs down on the critical 72-hour window for survival. Temperatures are expected to hit close to 40 degrees Celsius over the weekend, raising the risk of heat stroke, compounded by power cuts to tens of thousands of households. Among the hardest hit areas is a paper mill in Yatsushiro City and a partially collapsed Aeon Mall in Kashima Town. Japan's Met Agency warns that seismic activity remains high. This means a continued risk of major jolts over the next few days. CNA senior correspondent Michio Ishida shares the latest on rescue efforts.
4: He specifically mentioned numbers such as 370 firefighters, 190 police, 170 self-defense force are working together with rescue dogs on site. Now at Nippon Paper Industries' damaged factory, he said 280 firefighters, 70 police forces, 30 self-defense force members are in action. And Mr. Kihara emphasized saving lives is the top priority. The central government set up a disaster support headquarters in Kumamoto, and it's headed by State Minister of Cabinet Office, Mr. Jun Tsushima. Mr. Tsushima was sent to Kumamoto on the day the powerful earthquake hit to lead the team to investigate the situation on the ground. Now, Kumamoto Governor Takashi Kimura welcomed the central government's decision. Now, he updated reporters on utilities, and he said that power should be restored soon, and gasoline is being transported from nearby prefectures. But drinking water is expected to take time to be restored, as pipelines need to be repaired. So he needs water transported from other prefectures. Now, Governor Kimura said the entire Kyushu is expected to send officials to improve support for Kumamoto and its residents.
3: Iran's Revolutionary Guard has pledged punitive retaliation after the U.S. concluded its latest round of strikes. Tehran says the Strait of Hormuz will remain closed as long as Washington continues to interfere in the Middle East. Kuwait has reported strikes from Iran, with an attack on a building belonging to a Chinese company that left one person dead. Jordan also saying it has intercepted several Iranian missiles for the second straight day. An Egyptian port was also hit by a drone, triggering a fire. No group has claimed responsibility for the attack. The U.S. Central Command earlier announced the completion of, I quote, a heavy wave of overnight strikes targeting dozens of Iranian assets. Iranian media says an American attack hit a residential home on Kesham Island, killing three family members, including a two-year-old child. The latest escalation follows a joint U.S.-Saudi operation against Iran-backed militia in Iraq, whom Riyadh accuses of carrying out drone attacks on Saudi oil facilities. But Pakistan, which has played mediator for peace between Washington and Tehran, says both sides are still talking, with negotiations focused on de-escalation, as well as the Strait of Hormuz. Islamabad doing what it says is its utmost to bring all parties back to an interim deal for peace signed in June. And elections are coming up this Saturday in the Malaysian state of Negeri Sembilan to determine which party will form the next state government. Campaigning is mainly focused on local issues, but Prime Minister Anwar Ibrahim also made reference to larger issues. He announced that Myanmar has agreed to take back 5,000 Rohingya refugees in a rare repatriation agreement. More than 120,000 Rohingya people are registered with the UN Refugee Agency in Malaysia. Earlier this week, Malaysian authorities detained more than 100 in Kuala Lumpur, releasing them later after officials confirmed that they held valid documents. Mr. Anwar also made reference on the campaign trail to the declassification of a report by a Royal Commission of Inquiry into Tabung Haji, a state-run fund for Islamic pilgrimage. The commission was set up several years ago to audit management, operations and asset transactions after concerns were flagged about governance between 2014 and 2020. Findings were submitted to Malaysia's King in 2022, but were not released before they were declassified yesterday, just days before polls at the weekend. CNA senior correspondent Melissa Goh has more from Seremban in Negeri Sembilan.
5: You know, it has taken many off guard on the campaign trail here when Prime Minister Anwar revealed that yesterday, during one of his speaking engagements in Negeri Sembilan to rally support for his coalition, Pakatan Harapan. Now, the crowds responded positively. Some were cheering when he told them that Malaysia is going to send back some 5,000 Rohingya refugees after gotten commitment from the Myanmar military government, but without sharing details how it's going to be done, when, and more importantly, whether it's safe to send them back. Now, this is what he said.
6: Hantar balik. Nak hantar ke mana? Tak boleh terima. Jadi sebab itu kita hubungan baik dengan Myanmar. Sekarang ini dia setuju ambil 5,000 dulu dari Malaysia.
5: Malaysia is home to some 200,000 refugees and asylum seekers. Now, more than 90% of them are from Myanmar, mostly Muslim Rohingyas. Now, many have been here for years, some decades. Now, increasingly, they were being perceived as a threat to social security, stealing jobs and business opportunities. Now, this public pushback grew after the government rolled out its own program to document and verify status of the refugees to help match them with jobs. Now, in an about turn, the Home Minister now says that, you know, those held in a depot under the program may be sent back. They have verified 4,000 refugees so far. Now, human rights activists were jumping up and down. They were up in arms. They accused Prime Minister Anwar of being desperate for votes because he can't afford to lose Negeri Sembilan, said. Nevertheless, they urged the government to reconsider because the safety of the refugees here is at stake, they said.
3: Extreme heat in South Korea and Japan. Authorities warning that temperatures that are already dangerously high will continue into next week. South Korea is already seeing a record high of 40.3 degrees Celsius. Local authorities are issuing the second heat wave warning this summer for Seoul, but temperatures are expected to remain above 35 degrees Celsius. The heat is prompting authorities to open local administrative offices to members of the public who need to cool off. Outdoor work is also restricted to between 2 p.m. and 5 p.m. at municipal construction sites. Now, in Japan, temperatures have repeatedly exceeded 40 degrees Celsius, prompting heat stroke alerts across much of the country. Officials are advising residents to stay hydrated and use air conditioning where possible. Japan last week saw five straight days of temperatures above 40 degrees Celsius, the longest such streak on record. Greece, Spain, and France are battling major wildfires as soaring temperatures, dry vegetation, and powerful winds extend a summer of deadly fires in Europe. In Greece, two firefighters died after they were trapped in a fire which erupted in central Crete. Another died in a separate blaze in the Peloponnese region. Hundreds of residents and tourists were evacuated by sea and by land as high winds pushed the fire out of control near popular holiday spots. In Spain, the blaze in eastern Castellón province continues to spread. The fire's 82-kilometer perimeter has yet to be secured after flames ravaged more than 9,300 hectares. New wildfires have also erupted in the northwestern provinces of Zamora and León amid the fourth heat wave of the summer. Prime Minister Pedro Sanchez says the crisis is extreme. France has arrested two people on suspicion of arson as crews contained a vast fire near Bordeaux. In a sign that firefighters are turning a corner, some 84,000 people who were evacuated have been allowed to return home. That's about a third of all the residents and holidaymakers who were forced to leave last week. In other news, the former coach of South Korea's national football team says he takes full responsibility for the team's early exit from the World Cup. Hong Myung-bo appeared before lawmakers as part of a parliamentary investigation into the Korea Football Association. He resigned after South Korea failed to advance from the group stage following a shock 1-0 defeat to South Africa. The investigation goes beyond the team's poor performance at the World Cup and into alleged mismanagement of the publicly funded Football Association. Lawmakers argue that Hong was offered the role of coach at a late-night meeting in a bakery without a proper interview. But he says he believes that proper recruitment procedures had been followed and denies asking for any special favours. He also rejected reports that he was paid about $2.6 million, but declined to disclose his actual salary. Fans of K-pop sensation BTS are rallying behind the band after the group announced that it will not submit its music for consideration at next year's Grammy Awards. And this comes a month after the Grammys announced five new categories, including Best Asian Pop. All seven members of BTS shared the same note on Instagram, saying they hope their music can be heard and loved for what it is, rather than being divided by region or language. Critics of the new Grammy category say it puts Asian artists into a separate box instead of recognizing them alongside global peers. BTS's comeback album Arirang is a global success, topping the Billboard 200 chart for 2 weeks. That's a new record for a K-pop act. But despite multiple Grammy nominations over the years, BTS has never won the award. They join artists including The Weeknd, Drake and Morgan Wallen in choosing not to submit their music for Grammy consideration. And still to come, drone enthusiasts can look forward to flying their aircraft at four more new areas. And another medal for Singapore at the Commonwealth Games. Tell you more after the break.
7: Singapore, you've heard of it.
8: But do you know it? 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
19: The world has entered a new energy race, and nations are scrambling to secure the fuel to power it.
20: Uranium is really the crux of nuclear energy.
21: Global demand for uranium is expected to double between now and 2040.
19: As the race for uranium accelerates, countries are seeking new alternatives.
22: The thorium project in China is the very first thorium reactor to enter the experimental stage.
19: Meanwhile, a pursuit to unlock energy from the same reaction that powers the sun, nuclear fusion.
23: Did I just see a fusion reaction take place?
19: And what if nuclear's next fuel source is not even on Earth?
24: The amount of helium-3 in the moon is massive. We are looking at millions of tons.
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28: Three governments, three systems, but one defining test. Can they deliver?
27: Three paths forward. Wednesday on CNA.
29: Welcome back. Professor Tan Chau Chuan, a veteran leader in biomedical science, public health and research policy, will retire from the administrative service on September 1st. Prof Tan has held key appointments across medicine, academia and the public sector, from leading the public health response to the SARS epidemic to more recently shaping and steering the national research strategy till 2030. He will retire as Permanent Secretary of National Research and Development and the Public Sector Science and Technology Policy and Plans Office in the Prime Minister's Office. His successor, Ng Chat Sun, will concurrently serve as Permanent Secretary of Defence Development at the Defence Ministry. He takes over from Melvin Ong, who will continue as Permanent Secretary at the Sustainability and Environment Ministry, a position he has held since 2025. Law Minister Edwin Tong says ASEAN has tremendous potential, especially with the level of foreign direct investments it attracts. Speaking at the ASEAN conference, he said for businesses to tap the opportunities, they need to be resilient for the longer term. He adds that it is an exciting time for young business leaders to thrive, especially when the younger generation is digitally connected and entrepreneurial.
30: So we are looking at a region that I think has tremendous potential in the years to come. And I believe that ASEAN, along with China, Japan, India, will form the core of the top five or six economies in the world. And that will happen sooner rather than later. Which therefore means that in time to come, the businesses that you are setting up, that you are operating, that you are going to build across networks across ASEAN, will thrive in that environment.
29: At least 1,000 local sellers are aiming to grow their reach through upskilling with e-commerce platform TikTok Shop. The platform says fashion, F&B and other small and medium enterprises are turning to live streaming to boost sales. It also recorded at least 80% more new sellers this year. The new program includes teaching the basics about live hosting to build their brand online.
31: If live stream is almost like running your mini show, then you will need to plan everything from end to end, whether it is the agenda, and then even during the live stream itself to be able to manage the ongoing feedback from customers, and not all the time it might be the best. To be able to manage all that, do your product demonstrations and be able to sell and market. There's a lot of things that's going on all at once. So it really takes time for them to build that capability.
29: There'll also be programs to develop a pipeline of skilled hosts. It can take in over 3,000 individuals who are keen on a career as a live stream seller or an online content creator. According to international studies, Singapore's commerce or e-commerce market is projected to grow to almost $20 billion by 2030. Minister of State for National Development Alvin Tan also says the government will invest in skills and infrastructure to support the digital market.
0: Being an open and exciting economy means we must be on the move all the time. We must be able to recognize the trends, we must be able to seize the trends, and we must move ahead where these shifts are happening. Singapore's competitiveness relies on how quickly we adapt to changing consumer behavior and how many of the small and medium enterprises, and in fact also big enterprises, evolve their business models.
29: In other news, Marina South Pier's electrical systems will be progressively upgraded to optimize the use of renewable energy. The installation of a solar energy generation system at the pier has been completed, coinciding with its 20th anniversary. The system can generate electricity equivalent to the annual consumption of about 180 four-room HDB flats. The initiative will support the current and future charging needs of electric harbour craft operating at the pier. The Maritime and Port Authority is also replacing diesel generators used to power equipment on Pulau Satumu. The island, home to the Raffles Lighthouse, is expected to be fully powered by renewable electricity by the end of next year. Drone enthusiasts will be able to fly their unmanned aircraft at four Safra clubhouses from the 3rd of August. Selected futsal and squash courts will also be temporarily converted into drone flying areas under a six-month trial. The facilities at the clubhouses are enclosed, unlike the open fields at Pandan Reservoir and Dover, where hobbyists can currently fly their unmanned aircraft. One drone flying operator says this trial is beneficial, as pilots won't have to compete for outdoor space.
1: For example, if you need to fly in a park, there'll be other park users, people having picnic, playing board games, or children running around or walking their dogs. So we don't need to fight with the space with these other people. And of course, it's weatherproof. Very often that we need to stop our drone flying activities when it starts raining, because our drones are usually not waterproof. So if you're indoor space, we don't really need to concern about that.
29: Beauty chain DNA Brands has agreed to give up to $1 million in refunds to its affected customers. This after Singapore's competition watchdog found that some of its employees used high-pressure sales tactics. This was to induce customers to make purchases they never intended to make. Claudia Lim with more.
2: Between August 2024 and October last year, the Consumers Association of Singapore received 53 complaints against the beauty and wellness chain DNA Brands.
3: The brand operates wellness outlets across Singapore in Shopping Street, Orchard Road, and some the heartlands like Toa Payoh and Ang Mo Kio. The Competition and Consumer Commission of Singapore says staff at these stores were found using coordinated sales tactics. In some cases, its staff would keep customers in treatment rooms after their sessions have ended. They would apply facial masks while continuing their sales pitches. Some would also check customers' credit cards to gauge how much they could spend. For elderly customers, the tactics went further. Some were pressured into using CPF savings to pay for beauty packages.
4: This case is a timely reminder that businesses which engage in unfair practices must be held accountable. This is especially important in higher risk sectors such as the beauty industry, where aggressive sales tactics and large prepayments remain persistent concerns. CASE will help administer the refund scheme for eligible affected consumers. We will also continue working with the authorities to protect consumers from unfair practices.
2: DNA Brands has since dismissed or suspended the staff involved. They are also barred from earning sales commissions. The firm has introduced stricter compliance measures, like formal disciplinary action. Customers who were pressured to purchase products from 1st January 2023 may be eligible for a refund. All outlets will also display a 14-day refund policy.
29: A pre-war post office and oral history interviews are among the new sights and sounds at the refreshed Yishun Heritage Trail. It also includes community photographs that offer first-hand glimpses of kampung life. Also among the landmarks on the trail is this church. It's one of 17 sites the public can explore on their own. There are two thematic routes that cover up to 7.1 kilometres, tracing Yishun's transformation from its rural and kampong roots to its rapid development from the 1980s onwards. Paraswimmer To Wei Sung has clinched Singapore's second medal at the Commonwealth Games in Glasgow. He won silver in the 50-metre freestyle S7 event. The win comes after gymnast Amanda Yap took home silver in the women's balance beam on Tuesday. Racing in lane 5, To clocked 29.36 seconds, shaving 0.08 of a second off his heat's timing. Christian Sadie from South Africa clinched gold as he set a new games record of 28.06 seconds. This is To's third medal in the event at the Commonwealth Games. He won silver in 2022 and bronze in 2018.
5: It's been a great honour to be part of this Commonwealth Games. This is my third one, and you know, just racing with so many guys. For instance, Christian, who I've grown up with in the sport, is just a great privilege. And this may be my last one, so I would say, you know, it's a good way to end this story.
29: Singapore's rising star in distance swimming, Russell Pang, also had a day to remember in the pool. In lane one, at the top of your screens, the 16-year-old was competing in the men's 1,500-metre freestyle. Pang set a new national record, finishing in a time of 15 minutes, 25.58 seconds. He also set a new personal best and a new under-17 record. It's the debutant's third event of this Games. And on to bowls, and it's two wins out of two for Serena Tiong in the women's singles. Tiong dominated against Niue's Catherine Papani in straight sets, winning 14-1, 12-2. But in her latest match, Tiong was defeated by Ali Marion from Guernsey in straight sets. Tiong will face an opponent from Botswana tomorrow evening. And you can cheer on Team Singapore at the Glasgow 2026 Commonwealth Games until 3rd August, with the action live or on demand on MeWatch. And that's all the time we have for Singapore tonight. Don't forget, headlines anytime at cna.asia. Thanks for your company and have a good night.

0: Of course, we saw landmarks, but it was the moments we didn't plan that we knew would stay with us. Trafalgar River Cruises sail a great story.
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1: Your time is at 7 a.m. Let's take a look at the latest from the CNA newsroom. Tit-for-tat retaliation is threatening to intensify and widen the Middle East conflict. Egypt could be drawn into it. Meanwhile, Iran has launched a fresh wave of attacks against U.S. targets. Iran says it targeted U.S. assets in Bahrain, Kuwait and Jordan in response to renewed U.S. airstrikes. The flare-up has ended the pause in fighting meant for negotiations. Key mediator Pakistan says talks are ongoing but warns that the situation is precarious. An attack was carried out on Egyptian port of Damietta on Wednesday. Egypt says the drone struck two vessels carrying natural gas. No group has claimed responsibility. Damietta port is near the Suez Canal, which connects to the Red Sea. The Red Sea is an alternative route to the troubled Strait of Hormuz for oil exports. Saudi Arabia has formed a defense coalition of 14 countries to enhance security in the waterway. It has been facing attacks from the Houthis in Yemen and Iran-backed groups in Iraq.
2: The clock is ticking to find survivors in Japan, 3 days after a powerful earthquake struck the southwestern part of the country, killing at least 34 people. Prime Minister Sanae Takaichi says the rescue and support phase has reached a critical juncture, with the so-called 72-hour golden period fast closing. The 7.1 magnitude quake struck Kumamoto Prefecture on Kyushu Island on Tuesday. The first 72 hours after a major natural disaster are considered the most critical for rescue operations. After that, survival rates drop sharply. More than 9,000 people have been displaced. Many have opted to sleep in cars for fear of aftershocks. Authorities are struggling to keep residents cool and hydrated at evacuation centres amid a heat wave that's enveloped Japan. Forecasters say temperatures in the quake zone could climb to 38 degrees Celsius this weekend. CNA's Michio Ishida has the latest on rescue efforts, including key updates from a briefing by Japan's Chief Cabinet Secretary Minoru Kihara.
3: He specifically mentioned numbers such as 370 firefighters, 190 police, 170 self-defense force are working together with rescue dogs on site. Now, at Nippon Paper Industries' damaged factory, he said 280 firefighters, 70 police forces, 30 self-defense force members are in action. And Mr. Kihara emphasized, saving lives is the top priority. The central government set up a disaster support headquarters in Kumamoto, and it's headed by State Minister of Cabinet Office, Mr. Jun Tsushima. Mr. Tsushima was sent to Kumamoto on the day the powerful earthquake hit to lead the team to investigate the situation on the ground. Now, Kumamoto Governor Takashi Kimura welcomed the central government's decision. Now, he updated reporters on utilities, and he said that power should be restored soon, and gasoline is being transported from nearby prefectures. But drinking water is expected to take time to be restored, as pipelines need to be repaired. So he needs water transported from other prefectures. Now, Governor Kimura said the entire Kyushu is expected to send officials to improve support for Kumamoto and its residents.
1: Football's international governing body, FIFA, is facing growing objection to its plan to sell stakes to external investors in a subsidiary that will manage its tournaments. European football, governed by UEFA, has vowed to boycott all FIFA competitions, including the World Cup, in protest. The vote was unanimous among its 55 members during an emergency meeting. UEFA has reiterated that the World Cup is not for sale and cannot be treated as an investment product. It calls the plan irresponsible and indefensible. The English Football Association has backed UEFA and reaffirmed support for its European colleagues. All 40

0: 51 members of CONCACAF, which is in charge of football in North and Central America and the Caribbean, also rejected FIFA's proposal. FIFA announced plans this week to create the commercial entity to attract investment. The co-investor will be a U.S. firm created by Joshua Kushner. Now, he is the brother of Jared Kushner, U.S. President Donald Trump's son-in-law.
1: Singapore is eyeing a bigger share of the global business events market by expanding its sustainability ambitions. Its MICE industry has unveiled an updated plan that broadens its sustainability scope beyond the environment. This will help the sector become more competitive in attracting international events. CNA's Beatrice Yap brings us this report featuring Gan Xiao Huang, Minister of State for Trade and Industry, as well as Richard Ireland, President of the Singapore Association of Convention and Exhibition Organisers and Suppliers, or SACEOS.
2: Going green is no longer the entire sustainability story. Singapore's MICE industry is expanding its focus beyond the environment to include communities and businesses. That's the idea behind the MICE Sustainability Roadmap 2.0.
3: Alongside infrastructure, sustainability remains an important competitive advantage for the MICE industry here. STB and SACEOS will launch the next phase of the MICE Sustainability Roadmap. It will expand beyond environmental sustainability to include social and economic dimensions with clear targets and measurable outcomes.
2: On the social front, the roadmap aims to help companies strengthen areas like labour practices, data protection, and responsible business conduct. The roadmap also places greater emphasis on economic sustainability. That includes helping businesses improve productivity, manage costs, and stay competitive as industry demands evolve.
4: It's important because we believe long-term our customers will demand it. We're mindful of our impact on industry, but we need to be sure that we all are aligned and that the events that we produce and we lead and organise are done sustainability. And we want our companies to be ready for that before our customers and before our regulators demand that.
2: The updated roadmap comes as Singapore looks to grow its MICE sector. The country has set a target to triple MICE tourism receipts to 4.5 billion Singapore dollars by 2040, with MICE visitors typically spending twice as much as leisure travellers. The sector is expected to play an important role in driving high-value tourism growth. The Singapore Tourism Board adds that the expanded roadmap will help keep the industry competitive and future-ready. This will in turn strengthen the country's position as Asia-Pacific's leading sustainable MICE destination.
1: And strengthening age-checking measures online to more accurately identify a user's age. Now, this is one of the recommendations shared by a government-appointed panel studying the mental health impact of social media use. CNA's Angela Lim has more in this report featuring Associate Professor Lee Jung-gup from NUS's Department of Social Work. He's also co-chair of the expert panel on the mental health impact of social media use.
5: The experts found that one in six young people in Singapore have problematic social media use. They say such habits could lead to anxiety and depression. Now, the panel shared that robust age checks are a necessary foundation for regulating social media access for young users. This could mean age checks by verifying official documentation like SingPass or an ID, or an age estimation through a simple face or voice analysis. While countries like Australia and Malaysia have raised the minimum age to access social media, the group believes Singapore should not do the same. Rather than preventing usage, one panel member explains that it's more important to address features that may expose users to safety risks so they can navigate online safely.
6: Thinking about the how we navigate well and then the use very healthy and the well, that would be more important. And there also many young people can bypass age restriction. So if children continue accessing platform despite the ban, they may simply do so without the appropriate safeguard.
5: Other platform features that may be described as problematic include direct messaging functions, where cyberbullying or harassment may take place. Another, like counts and followers metrics, Experts say it might encourage social comparison and validation-seeking behaviours.
0: On to sports and an update from the Commonwealth Games. Singapore's rising star in distance swimming, Russell Pang, had a day to remember in the pool. The 16-year-old was competing in the men's 1500-meter freestyle. Pang set a new national record, finishing in a time of 15 minutes 25.58 seconds. He also set a new personal best and a new under-17 record. On to bowls, and it was two wins out of two for Serena Tiong in the women's singles. Tiong dominated against Niue's Catherine Papani in straight sets, winning 14-1, 12-2. But in her latest match, Tiong was defeated by Ali Marianne from Guernsey in straight sets. Tiong will next face an opponent from Botswana. You can cheer on Team Singapore at the Glasgow 2026 Commonwealth Games until the 3rd of August and catch all the action live on demand on NewWatch. And those are your headlines. You can stay up to date with us right here on CNA 938 or you can check out cna.asia.
1: All right, here's your first traffic update of the day at 7:11 a.m. It's Friday, the 31st of July, by the way. Do look out for a stalled vehicle on the SLE towards the CTE after Lentor Avenue. There is also some slow-moving traffic on the PIE towards Tuas. This is between the CTE City and Jalan Yunus turnoffs. That's it for traffic at the moment. Please drive safely.
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1: And looking at the weather forecast, we are seeing a prediction of thundery showers in the northern and western parts of Singapore. Rest of the island will remain cloudy with a temperature peak of 34 degrees Celsius this afternoon.
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0: It's me, Harianto Diman.
1: And me, Andrea Heng. We're open for business, weekdays 7 to 8 a.m.
0: Right here on CNA 938. That is correct. We are open for business right here on CNA 938. It is Harianto together with Andrea on this very lovely Friday morning. It is the final day of July, 31st of July. I like it when it's the last day and it is on a Friday.
1: Oh, yeah.
0: You get what I mean?
1: It's like nice and neat.
0: Correct. Or say the first day of the month is on a Monday.
1: Although... I would like I think for it to be a neat calendar end of the month,
0: okay,
1: shouldn't the 31st be on a Sunday? Do you know what I mean?
0: I know what you mean.
1: Yeah.
0: I know what you mean.
1: Rather than the end of the work week.
0: Okay, fair enough.
1: You know what I mean?
0: Fair enough. Okay.
1: Yeah.
0: Okay.
1: Because then the first would start on the Monday.
0: On the Monday. Okay. Yeah. That would have been much neater.
1: Yeah.
0: Right?
1: But you know, we're not in control of the calendar. The moon is. So there's that.
0: Yeah, we take what we can get. Talking about the moon, so I was just on the way to work this morning, right? Do you see the moon? It's
1: full and bright.
0: Yeah, and bright and almost
1: and it's
0: like,
1: a happy to see us. Go to work.
0: Yeah, it's like little reddish, orangey sort of moon as well.
1: Yeah.
0: I thought it was kind of nice.
1: Yeah. I wonder, did you catch the shooting stars?
0: No la, I was asleep.
1: Okay. Oh, no. I mean, if you were... Maybe
0: 5:30, right? Yeah.
1: Yeah, it depends on what time you leave your house, I suppose.
0: Correct.
1: Because you need open space to catch that.
0: Exactly. Yeah. So even though we wake up at about 4:45, 5...
1: You wake up at 4:45?
0: Yeah.
1: Wow.
0: It's amazing. I tell you, I wake up before my alarm goes off.
1: Oh, right. I thought you set your alarm for 4:45.
0: No, not at all.
1: I was ready to like...
0: It's like the... I don't know. Is it the body anxiety? So 4:45, I will wake up naturally.
1: Oh, and mine's 3:30. It's even earlier.
0: It's, you know, they call it the witching hour, the 3 o'clock hour.
1: I don't wake up witching anything. I wake up wishing something.
0: Yeah, so thereabouts, correct. Okay, 3 o'clock, 4:45.
1: I thought it was an alarm. Okay.
0: Yeah, so and then I'll tell myself, okay, half an hour more to go, or like 15 more minutes to go. So that's like my little snooze.
1: Right, yeah. Right. Okay. You're outing the rest of, making the rest of us look bad. Our snooze is at 5:15. Okay. So yeah, good morning to you. It is Friday. It's a nice end to the week, a very long and very busy, very eventful week in the news this week,
0: yeah.
1: Including this one that we wanted to share with you before the week ends. Wheelock Place.
0: Yeah.
1: We know it for the home of Marks and Spencer. Mm-hmm. There's so many things that Wheelock Place is associated with. It used to be called, fun fact actually, it used to be called Lane Crawford.
0: Oh, I didn't know that.
1: Yes, back when they first came in Singapore, it used to be called Lane Crawford. I believe that is the same as a department store and building in Hong Kong.
0: Okay.
1: Lane Crawford. And then it got changed to Wheelock Place. Sometime in the 2000s, when Borders was still around, it used to be called Lane Crawford. And then it got renamed to Wheelock Place. Before the era of smartphones, Borders was where we would wait for our friends.
0: Correct, and then just hang out.
1: Yeah, and then, I don't know, there's something about Borders that bothered me.
0: What is that?
1: The smell of feet.
0: Oh!
1: Because it was carpeted.
0: Right.
1: It was carpeted and people would just hang out to read books, but really they're just waiting for friends, they're hanging out after school. It was a place to loiter, really.
0: You are right, and if I don't remember wrongly,
1: it just smells socks and feet lah.
0: Correct. If I don't remember wrongly, because the thing is, you know, people will lounge and all that, they will take their shoes off.
1: Yes. And you know what? Right. I was at a library yesterday for something, and safe to say that tradition of taking off your shoes and kicking your feet up on the armchairs is still very much a practice today. Anyway, back to Wheelock Place. So there's gonna be a new owner for Wheelock Place. It just got sold for 1.1 billion Sing dollars, and the new acquirer of Wheelock Place is Hong Kong Land. It's Hong Kong Land's private fund here in Singapore that's bought Wheelock Place. Currently, it is being owned by Wharf Real Estate Investment Company. So this is actually Hong Kong Land's fund in Singapore. Mm. Its first acquisition since its inception earlier this year. So it's actually a newly set up fund, and it's just bought Wheelock Place as its first purchase. It's going to be completed by the end of August, and that will lift the fund's AUM, assets under management, to about 9.4 billion Sing dollars. And this brings it closer to its target AUM of 15 billion dollars. And this is important because these assets under management were initially valued at 8.2 billion. So bringing that to 9.4 does bring it a step closer to its target.
0: So
1: that's the latest in Orchard Road. Whether we're going to see this change be translated to what happens on the floor, on the shopping floor.
0: The offerings and all that,
1: Is going to be something worth looking out for, especially as, especially as Orchard Road is entering a bit of a metamorphosis.
0: Right? It's going through some sort of change. Yeah,
1: correct. Wheelock Place, by the way, is not just a shopping mall. There's also the office space.
0: It's a mixed-use building. Yeah?
1: Correct. 21 stories of commercial space as well, by the way, plus a car park. It has about 63 years remaining on the lease. So there's still quite a long way to go. All right, that's an update from the retail space. Time now to go to the mice industry.
0: So talking about retail, it is also very closely tied to tourism, right? People travel because they want to shop.
1: Yep.
0: They want to spend.
1: Mm-hmm.
0: So last year, if you remember, Singapore announced a target tourism receipts to reach $47 billion to $50 billion by 2040. The aim is for business events to be a key contributor, which could triple tourism receipts to $4.5 billion. Well, now there is more. The Singapore Tourism Board wants to propose a downtown MICE hub next year. What will it feature? It will have an integrated development that combines MICE facilities, accommodation, retail, dining, and attractions.
1: Yeah. So apparently, we have also expanded the industry's sustainability roadmap with a renewed push to invest in technology. Also meant to build a talent pipeline, a stronger talent pipeline to keep us competitive as a global business events destination. But the question then becomes, are all of these enough to strengthen Singapore's position as a leading global MICE destination? Is there more to it than meets the eye? Well, let's ask Dr. Samir El Hajar, Senior Lecturer at NUS Business School. Welcome back to the show, Dr. Samir. So, taking a look at this new MICE strategy, or this sort of next phase of the MICE strategy that was just announced yesterday, we see new initiatives surrounding talent, investments in technology, sustainability also being strengthened as well. Why do you think this is coming now? I'm asking about the timing of this next phase, and is it coming at a good time? Are we treating this with enough urgency?
10: I think the timing makes a lot of sense. I mean, the pandemic has changed business events. We are no longer competing on convention centers or hotels. I think today, delegates expect more meaningful experiences, stronger networking opportunities, better events. I think Singapore has already recovered strongly, but we still need to improve and to plan for the next 15 years. I think also another reason why it's perfect timing, because the competition has been intensified. I mean, you can look at cities across Asia, Middle East, Europe. They are all investing in attracting international conferences, exhibitions. I think Singapore wants to stay ahead by planning early instead of reacting later. So it's just a question of being more proactive rather than being reactive.
0: Okay. Dr. Samir, Singapore has long been recognized as the leading MICE destination. Uh-huh. How would you assess Singapore's position today, and how is the competitive landscape evolving across the region? Who are our key competitors and what are their strengths?
10: I think we have too many competitors, especially in the Middle East now, because they are investing heavily in a MICE economy, because they need to attract more tourists, more visitors, especially after the latest war in the Middle East. But also, I mean, you have to look at big cities that are investing in Southeast Asia, such as Kuala Lumpur, Jakarta. They are running very interesting events. I think what makes Singapore is especially positioned here in the MICE economy is trust and the reputation that Singapore has in the market. Because in MICE economy, you need to be reliable for event organizers, for the visitors, for the MICE stakeholders in general. I think Singapore has positioned itself as hub for this industry because it's reliable, it's trustworthy, people can invest money there, and it's a reliable economy.
1: I'm curious also what you think about the prospect of having a downtown MICE hub as an integrated project, much like, I guess, what MBS is right now, mm-hmm. except without the casino, right? I mean, the number one thing that we have as a constraint here in Singapore is obviously space, but there's also this idea that the downtown MICE hub is going to defy that constraint, number one. And number two, it's going to be the thing that revives downtown Singapore. Is this a mm-hmm. sound? Is this a sound prospect?
10: I think it's a very interesting idea. Conferences happen usually inside the convention center. But today, actually, people expect much more than that. They want to walk to restaurants, hotels, cultural attractions, networking spaces. So if you have this downtown ecosystem that creates this interesting experience, that would be amazing. I think cities are no longer competing on the size of the convention centers alone. They are competing on the experience itself. So if you can developed this new downtown that is actually a strong asset for the economy, can help to develop better experiences for visitors, can help to build what I say better sorry more memorable experiences for the visitors. That would be amazing. So it's a question of how you can develop an entire ecosystem that can create better experience for your visitors.
0: And when we talk about progress, I mean, we cannot not talk about technology as well. Technology is playing a huge role in a lot of things that we do right now, right, Dr. Samir? It's another focus, particularly with the use of AI and digital tools. How do you see tech changing the way business events are planned and even experienced over the next decade?
10: I think technology is becoming one of the biggest differentiators here for the MICE economy because AI can personalize the experience itself by recommending sessions, matching delegates with potential business partners, helping people navigate large conferences. So I think actually it's really important here. It's a differentiator if you can have real-time analytics, smart event platforms that can help organizers understand attendee engagement, optimize schedules, or create more meaningful networking opportunities. I think here, to go back to the second question related to the competitiveness of Singapore, I think Singapore has an advantage here because it's already positioned itself as a smart nation. Singapore creates opportunities here to integrate AI, digital services, connected infrastructure. All the way from the arrival at the airport to the conference venue and throughout the city. And that's what we call seamless experience, which is part of Singapore competitive advantage here.
1: Well, another key focus is the talent pipeline, and manpower is always something that Singapore is constantly competing for. Especially locally, they also want to try and develop talent within the Singapore population to feed into the MICE industry. So, what's it going to take to attract the next generation of MICE professionals? What kind of jobs do we need for this new thrust in the MICE industry? And how do we retain them as well?
10: Yeah, I think that's a very important question. I think the skills needed are also evolving. Event professionals today need to understand AI, data analytics, sustainability, digital marketing, international business culture. So, if you need to develop the MICE economy, you need to prepare talent. And I think it's just a question of developing the right programs here. I think that Singapore is already having universities that have very good reputation that develop these professionals that can definitely develop competitive advantage over other competitors here. I think also we need skilled event planners, sustainability experts, people who can create experiences for people, emotional connection throughout the experience. Talent is evolving, and I think higher education institutions in Singapore are already ready to prepare them.
1: Indeed, and all of this to make sure that we can meet our target for tourism receipts in the MICE industry to reach that 4.5 billion by 2040. Dr. Samir, thanks very much for joining us this morning. He is Dr. Samir El Hajjar, Senior Lecturer at NUS Business School.
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0: Your time is 7:30. Let's get you the latest from the CNA newsroom. I'm Hairianto Diman. The clock is ticking to find survivors in Japan. 3 days after a powerful earthquake struck the southwestern part of the country, killing at least 34 people. The 7.1 magnitude quake struck Kumamoto Prefecture on Kyushu Island on Tuesday. The first 72 hours after a major natural disaster are considered the most critical for rescue operations. After that, survival rates drop sharply. More than 9,000 people have been displaced. Many have opted to sleep in their cars for fear of aftershocks. Authorities are struggling to keep residents cool and hydrated at evacuation centres amid a heat wave. Forecasters say temperatures in the quake zone could climb to 38 degrees Celsius this weekend. CNA's Michio Ishida has the latest on rescue efforts, including key updates from a briefing by Japan's Chief Cabinet Secretary Minoru Kihara.
16: He specifically mentioned numbers such as 370 firefighters, 190 police, 170 self-defense force are working together with rescue dogs on site. Now, at Nippon Paper Industries' damaged factory, he said 280 firefighters, 70 police forces, 30 self-defense force members are in action. And Mr. Kihara emphasized, saving lives is the top priority. The central government set up a disaster support headquarters in Kumamoto, and it's headed by State Minister of Cabinet Office, Mr. Jun Tsushima. Mr. Tsushima was sent to Kumamoto on the day the powerful earthquake hit to lead the team to investigate the situation on the ground. Now, Kumamoto Governor Takashi Kimura welcomed the central government's decision. Now, he updated reporters on utilities and he said that power should be restored soon and gasoline is being transported from nearby prefectures. But drinking water is expected to take time to be restored as pipelines need to be repaired. So he needs water transported from other prefectures. Now, Governor Kimura said the entire Kyushu is expected to send officials to improve support for Kumamoto and its residents.
0: Football's international governing body, FIFA, is facing growing opposition to its plan to sell stakes to external investors in a subsidiary that will manage its tournaments. European football's governing body, UEFA, has vowed to boycott all FIFA competitions in protest. UEFA has reiterated that the World Cup is not for sale and cannot be treated as an investment product. The English Football Association has backed UEFA. All 41 members of CONCACAF, which governs football in North and Central America and the Caribbean, also rejected FIFA's proposal. FIFA announced plans this week to create the $20 billion subsidiary to run the World Cup and its other events. It will offer stakes of up to 20% in the subsidiary to external investors. The core investor in the so-called FIFA Forward Enterprise would be a US investment firm created by Joshua Kushner. He is the brother of Jared Kushner, US President Donald Trump's son-in-law. And in home news, drone enthusiasts will be able to fly their unmanned aircraft at 4 Safra clubhouses from the 3rd of August. Selected futsal and squash courts will be temporarily converted into enclosed drone flying areas under a new 6-month trial. There will be drone gates for users to practice and improve their flying skills. Currently, hobbyists can fly their drones only at open fields at Pandan Reservoir and Dover. Pilot Tong is the founder of Throttle Up Creation. He says the trial will benefit pilots as they won't have to compete for outdoor space.
17: For example, if you need to fly in a park, there will be other users who are having picnic, playing board games, or children running around or walking their dogs. So we don't need to fight with the space with these other people. And of course, it's weatherproof. Very often that we need to stop our drone flying activities when it starts raining, because our drones are usually not waterproof. So if you're indoor space, we really need to concern about that.
0: And that's the news. For more, you can stay with us right here on CNA 938, or you can head on to cna.asia. Alrighty, thank you for staying with us right here on CNA 938. Your time is 7:35 right now. Let's get you some traffic updates. There is a vehicle that's broken down on TPE towards PIE. This is after Punggol Road. Do avoid lane 5. Another vehicle that is stalled on SLE towards CTE at TPE exit. We have a vehicle that's broken down on PIE towards Changi after Bedok Reservoir Road. Do avoid lane 3. We also have obstacle on PIE towards Changi. This is after Bedok Reservoir Road. Do avoid lane 1. Buckle up, drive safe, do not speed.
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0: Daisies.
1: And we are still open for business right here on CNA 938. We continue our business coverage with our colleague Sarah Alcaldi, who joins us from Asia First, the morning show on CNA TV. Good morning to you, Sarah. Happy Friday.
2: Hey, happy Friday, Arianto.
1: Okay, so we've got more big tech earnings with a focus on AI spending and returns.
2: Yeah.
1: How is it looking?
2: Yeah, so reactions to big tech earnings are really showing us how investors are pricing in their massive AI spending. Let's start with Apple, because its status as an AI safety play is put to the test. So we're seeing its shares fall 8% in extended trade. It gave weak guidance for the current quarter because of supply constraints due to the global memory crunch. In terms of its Q2 revenue, it beat market expectations on strong iPhone sales. We also got Amazon, and it's in extended trading. It's gaining in the after-hours session, and that's after it posted its fastest cloud growth in 4 years. So the second quarter really marks its fifth straight quarter of cloud sales growth amid booming demand for AI services. The biggest winner, though, is really Microsoft. It's up 16% after it announced record spending on AI, and that added nearly $500 billion to its value. So that's the biggest jump ever in market history in just one day. So Meta's massive AI spending didn't quite get the same enthusiasm, because its shares cratered around 8%, and that is after losses yesterday. So this follows earnings that showed its free cash flow collapsed 91%. So overall, tech stocks still helped Wall Street recover overnight from the post-Fed sell-off yesterday. The Nasdaq is leading the gains. It's up nearly 3%. The Dow and the S&P 500 both gained around 1% each.
3: All right, so somewhere else we want to go now, and that's Japan, Sarah, because there's now talk that Japanese authorities actually stepped in to defend the yen once again. What do we actually know here?
2: So we saw a sudden surge in the Japanese yen, and that is raising fresh speculation that Tokyo may have stepped into the forex market to support the battered currency. So the yen posted one of its biggest one-day gains in recent years. It even briefly hit 158 to the dollar. Traders reported a sudden surge in trading volumes, and then later we had the Nikkei reporting that Japan carried out large-scale yen buying intervention during New York trading. So now the yen is at 159.92. The currency has really been under strain because it's been weighed down by inflation, there's fiscal worries, rising energy import costs, and most especially the wide interest rate gap between Japan and the US. So all these concerns have spilled into Japan's bond market. It sent the 10-year government bond yields to their highest level in decades. So this sharp rally that we saw in the yen, it's coming just hours before the Bank of Japan delivers a policy decision, and it's widely expected to leave interest rates unchanged later today. But investors will really be watching for signs from Governor Kazuo Ueda on the timing of the next rate hike. Many economists expect that by December, but there's also one thing that policymakers will likely discuss, and that is Japan's Prime Minister Sanae Takaichi's decision to temporarily cut the food sales tax to 1% from 8% next April. Because while this is aimed at easing living costs, this has fueled concerns over Japan's fiscal position, and that could complicate the Bank of Japan's path towards further policy normalization.
1: Sarah, always a pleasure to have you on our show to get the latest in the business world. And that was Sarah Alcaldi from Asia First, the morning show on CNA TV. We want to now turn to the financial markets, and we want to take a look at how Wall Street closed.
3: That's right. Taking a look at the Nasdaq is the biggest winner of the night at 2.8% in the green. That's a pretty big gain there. Another hefty gain also from the S&P 500 closing 1.6% higher, and the Dow gaining 1.2% by the close of business yesterday. So it's been quite another pivotal night for global markets, with investors digesting a fresh wave of heavyweight corporate earnings alongside an increasingly uncertain interest rate outlook. Now, taking a look at the quick headlines now from those earnings, Amazon delivered another strong quarter for its cloud business. Apple is facing renewed scrutiny over its AI strategy and consumer demand. Rivian showed that investors are still willing to reward companies that demonstrate improving execution and financial discipline.
1: But beyond individual earnings, the bigger debate remains whether corporate America can continue to justify the enormous sums being invested in artificial intelligence. Now, at the same time, the Federal Reserve is back in focus after Chair Kevin Warsh signaled a fresh way of thinking about inflation. Let's have a chat now with Adam Koons. He's Chief Investment Officer at Winthrop Capital Management. Adam, welcome back to the show. So Amazon delivered a fifth straight quarter of accelerating cloud revenue growth. Does AWS show that enterprise AI demand remains resilient, or are expectations now becoming too demanding for the hyperscalers?
0: Well, first, thanks for having me. I think Amazon has done a good enough job of showing consistency. So I would say right now, until we see some change in the story, I would expect that that demand remains. I think, you know, it is name by name. But when you're looking specifically at AWS and enterprise solutions, or as I'm sure we'll talk about more, Microsoft as well, it really is an enterprise story. So, and it's a stock specific story. So when you're looking at how AI spending is turning into actual earnings and revenue results, Amazon and Microsoft, I think, showed well.
3: All right, so that's Amazon. Let's take a look at Apple also, the latest results being dissected for iPhone demand, services growth, and AI strategy as well. So after this mixed reaction from the market to Apple's results and earnings call, what was the one thing that stood out most to you? And do you think Apple has done enough to convince its investors that it won't fall behind in AI? Because that was the biggest red flag, as Gen Yep. Zs would call it, in Apple's portfolio, right?
0: Right. I mean, I think everyone's looking for some sort of AI headline or tagline, and unfortunately, Apple doesn't really have it. They've kind of waved the white flag, which is, like you said, turned into the red flag, in that they had to turn towards Google to help them on the AI side. So I think that kind of points to the fact that they're just still a story, a very mature story that is completely stapled to the devices and how the refresh cycle in iPhone or MacBooks occurs is really going to be the ebb and flow of how they do from an earnings standpoint. You know, I think they're going to put their own spin on AI, and they'll probably be successful, but they're just not really great software people, and I think that continues to show. So until that changes, I think this is going to be a story that's somewhat of a disappointment when it comes to AI. Now, on the flip side, you can argue that it's the safety net in the tech space. Unfortunately, today it's not showing that, but I think overall you could make the argument that because, you know, it is a staple hardware that you know is not going to go away, that is a way to play tech with a little bit of AI sprinkled in, that is a little bit safer than some of the other names.
1: Okay, let's talk about Rivian now. It narrowed its losses while rolling out lower cost EV models. Adam, does this suggest investors are perhaps, you know, once again rewarding companies that demonstrate operational discipline rather than simply promising future growth?
0: Absolutely. I think that is the story and narrative that we're in right now, is that, you know, a couple years ago, I feel like you were only rewarded if you could show hyper growth. But investors got a little bit exhausted at that, and that's a kind of across the board. And so I think what you're seeing now is that investors are digesting and being more particular about the kind of company they want to be invested in. And that comes down to, like you said, it's really about operational strategy and execution more so than just a lot of headlines and, you know, the kind of hype that can come behind that. And I think a good example would even be SpaceX. You know, a lot of hype behind that. And at the end of the day, there's not enough to back it up. So the market really feels healthy and that it's deciphering between winners and losers from an operational standpoint. So I think you're spot on there.
3: Okay, so let's take a look at the other thing that has been stealing the spotlight from the earnings season, and that is Kevin Warsh, the new Fed chair. The market has given him quite a tough reaction, pretty tough crowd, yeah? Investors questioning both the Fed's communication and its inflation outlook. The former, I think, are pretty hard to put down because Kevin Warsh has already come out and said, you know, we're not going to be as communicative as the Fed has been known to be. But the second thing, the inflation outlook, he's got a bit of a plan. He's revealed hints about a plan on how he's going to tackle inflation. Now, beneath this unpredictability due to the lack of communication from the Fed, what do you make of the inflation outlook hints that he has dropped? Do you think that they were of any help to investors and to the wider market?
0: Well, first off, you know, the market, the thing that they hate more than anything, they hate it more than bad news, is unexpected bad news or just unexpected behavior. Mm-hmm. So, you know, I think as we see a change in how the Fed does anything, particular communication, then the market's going to have a hard time digesting that in the short term. But the market will figure it out. It'll just take a few different sessions before kind of figure out the rhythm of this new Fed regime. When it comes to kind of the outlook or thoughts on how to deal with inflation, I don't think there were a lot of surprises overall. I think the market was hoping that there would be a surprise. But the reality is this kind of next phase of the Fed is going to be quite a bit different than what we've seen in the past, where in the past – we've seen a more reactive Fed trying to dial in Fed policy after every single meeting. I think we're going to have a slower moving Fed. And at the end of the day, I do think that is healthier. I think you need to kind of start to move away from this visceral reaction towards every single CPI or PCE print and more towards what's the overall goal. And my takeaway was that actually – this strategy, at least the early stages of what's being articulated, is going to be healthy for the market to be able to digest without, like I said, having these big market reactions based off of a change in the verbiage of meeting by meeting.
1: Okay. So from the Fed, let's go to commodity now. Adam, let's talk about oil. It remains volatile despite signs of easing geopolitical tensions, but perhaps also now with latest developments, seems tensions to be flaring up as well. How important is energy now in shaping both inflation expectations and the Fed's next moves?
0: Yeah, early on, I think it wasn't nearly as important as it's starting to become. The longer this goes, the more you start to see it kind of have longer term effects as it trickles through all the different economies. Because, you know, obviously energy feeds everything. And so there's a lot of short term reactions out of whether it's gasoline that we know that's going to affect the economy. But, you know, in the longer term, as this progresses on and on and on, it starts to bleed through everything that we know and understand in the economy. So it's kind of hard to ignore the effects. And so it moves beyond being able to say that energy prices are the thing that is causing inflation on a short-term basis. It really is, how does that affect transport, the cost of transport, the cost of goods? And so that does become a problem the longer this goes on. And I think that's what the market is starting to think is going to happen. You've obviously seen in the fact that now there are some, you know, a strong thought that the Fed's going to have to increase interest rates. And that's all driven by the fact that energy prices that have stayed higher for longer means that, you know, we are going to see at the minimum a longer period of time where inflation stays higher than we would like it to be.
3: All right, Adam. So we're ending the week today outside of earnings, outside the Fed, outside Kevin Warsh, and outside of oil. I'm wondering what else we can be looking out for today. We have renewed focus on currencies. We have treasury yields, portfolio positioning also. And this is all happening where as markets are entering what could be a more volatile second half of the year. Today is the 31st of July in Singapore after all. And we've done that recap. So what's the look ahead for you?
0: Well, I think that if you're looking for the thing that no one's really talking about anymore because it's died off after the private credit BDC market calmed down, is there still is this worry of where we are in the credit cycle. And the fact remains that interest rates that remain higher for longer, that means that debt service payments for these high yield corporate issuers is higher and higher and higher. It's harder to refinance. And if you can refinance, it's at a higher rate. And so the longer this goes on, the harder it's going to be. And I think that is kind of the thing that we need to pay attention to is where are we in the credit cycle? Where are we in the default cycle? Are we seeing an uptick? Because that is kind of the catalyst for everything to fall apart. I'm not saying it's going to happen, but if you're looking for the thing to pay attention to know when you may need to take risk off, it's really going to come on the heels of where we are from a credit and default standpoint.
3: All right, Adam, that's a nice little recap and look ahead there for the coming half of 2026. Thanks very much for joining us this morning. Adam Coons is Chief Investment Officer at Winthrop Capital Management.
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1: We now want to talk about an international headline. Tit-for-tat retaliation is threatening to intensify and widen the Middle East conflict. Now, Egypt could be drawn into it. This while Iran launched a new wave of attacks against US targets, warning Washington will pay the price. Iran says it targeted US assets in Bahrain, Kuwait, and Jordan.
3: That's right. Now we want to take a look at the response to the U.S. renewing airstrikes after so-called attempted surprise attack on American forces. There are also reports that Iranian hackers are suspected of targeting water systems in Minnesota. From Washington, D.C., Kate Fisher tells us how true these reports are.
5: Yeah, that's certainly what investigators have told state and national officials. They say this cyber attack on dozens of municipal water systems in the state of Minnesota was probably Iranian hackers, although they have cautioned it's a preliminary assessment and they haven't definitively determined yet who was responsible. And they say as they collect more technical data, it may change. They also suggested there was a possibility the hackers could be attempting to pose as Iranian-based hackers in an effort to kind of increase tensions between the US and Iran, although officials who have worked in this area say that's probably unlikely. Local officials reported that a well and a treatment plant in at least one city was offline on Monday, and other cities had to use manual workarounds because they couldn't use the automated operations. But there was no indication the water supply was unsafe to drink. So a kind of limited impact, but nonetheless, if it's confirmed that this is linked to Iran, it comes at a really sensitive time in the conflict. The New York Times reporting that the reason why there is this consideration that it's Iran behind this is that three state officials that were briefed on the investigation said that they believe the tradecraft, the kind of sign, the way this was done and the absence of any ransom demand suggests that it could be the work of Iran. And also analysts saying that, you know, the fact that the fact that it could be happening will only grow stronger as the investigation goes on, because they say usually when it looks like this, it does end up being Iran. Several clues, they say, point to it, including the fact that It was kind of focused on disrupting things rather than trying to hold a ransom and get some money out of these water operators. And also, Tehran has shown interest in targeting US water supplies. Recently, the Cybersecurity and Infrastructure Security Agency saying it has been aware of these threats. And also some cybersecurity experts saying that the US water system is really vulnerable to this kind of thing because it is old and underfunded.
1: And that was Kit Fisher in Washington, D.C., bringing us to the close for business right here on CNA 938. But don't go away, because the morning report coming right up, and we are going to be talking about a weather phenomenon, cloud fire, and that has been created because of the wildfires in Europe that have become so intense. What does that tell us about climate change? And more importantly, what can we learn from these extreme events? We're talking about Singapore. How would Singapore be affected? Will Singapore be affected? Can we see such instances happening here as well? So make sure you stay with us right here on CNA 938. But of course, we also have the 8 a.m. news coming right up.
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